0: Evening's reflection will be offered by Most Reverend Andrew Cousins, the Bishop of the Diocese of Crookston, Minnesota. He is also the President of the National Eucharistic Congress Corporation. Bishop Cousins' topic is the Eucharist and its centrality in our life as disciples of Jesus.
1: God love you.
2: As long as we love, we live. But if we don't love, we die. The only way one can ever remake society is by remaking persons.

University of America in Washington, D.C., where Archbishop Sheen spent many years teaching. After the reflection, there will be time for prayer and music for meditation. We will then pray the prayer for canonization, followed by benediction and reposition of the Blessed Sacrament. Please kneel.

Please stand. The Lord be with you. A reading from the Holy Gospel according to Luke. Each year, Jesus' parents went to Jerusalem for the feast of Passover. And when he was 12 years old, they went up according to festival custom. After they had completed its days as they were returning, the boy Jesus remained behind in Jerusalem, but his parents did not know it. Thinking that he was in the caravan, they journeyed for a day and looked for him among their relatives and acquaintances, but not finding him, they returned to Jerusalem to look for him. After 3 days, they found him in the temple, sitting in the midst of the teachers, listening to them and asking them questions, and all who heard him were astounded at his understanding and his answers. When his parents saw him, they were astonished. And his mother said to him, "Son, why have you done this to us? Your father and I have been looking for you with great anxiety." And he said to them, "Why were you looking for me? Did you not know that I must be in my father's house?" But they did not understand what he said to them. He went down with them and came to Nazareth and was obedient to them. And his mother kept all these things in her heart. And Jesus advanced in wisdom and age and favor before God and man. The Gospel of the Lord.

My brothers and sisters in Christ, in these mid-September days, our nation enters an important moment. During the observance of her 250th year, as she has marked the many triumphs and achievements of her people, America prepares to add a new triumph to her history. The elevation of one of her own, born from her heartland, to the dignity of the Christian altar. Within a week's time, the church will declare Fulton J. Sheen of El Paso, Illinois, as one of her blessings, a soul of heroic virtue on whose heavenly intercession henceforth the church will rely publicly and recommend to the faithful. Many of us have waited for this moment for a long time. We knew that it would come, but the waiting has not always been easy. This is not unusual. God has a way of stretching our time into His. Indeed, for God, 1,000 years are like a day, St. Peter reminds us. This waiting has proved beneficial. Patience, perseverance, and prayer remain evergreen in the church. They give life even to the driest deserts. Tonight, watered with patience and perseverance in prayer, we begin to taste the sweet fruit of our waiting. At the end of our waiting and anticipating next week's beatification, it is fitting, my brothers and sisters, that we keep this novena of holy hours in this city and in this church. Here in Peoria, the Sheen family settled to provide for their sons. Here in St. Mary's, the young Fulton first drew near to the altar and to the Eucharist and to the priesthood. It was here that he broke his first cruet. Here in this sanctuary, the young Fulton was ordained a priest. That was 107 years ago this Sunday. Here, and just over there, in fact, the boy from El Paso's earthly remains lie. And here beneath this roof, pilgrims will come, and they will come, and they will come, as we come tonight to thank God for the life, the witness, the preaching, and the intercession of Fulton J. Sheen. I myself come tonight as one of these pilgrims. I have much to thank God for precisely in this place. By God's providence, the life and legacy of Archbishop Sheen has informed my whole religious and priestly life. Unexpectedly, Sheen was there at the very beginning of my call. I remember it well. When I first spoke to a priest about going to the seminary, he gave me a copy of Treasure in Clay to read. I devoured it. I had never heard of Fulton Sheen before reading his autobiography, and since then I have never forgotten him. For over 35 years, Archbishop Sheen has held a steady influence over my spiritual and priestly imagination. Cassette tapes of his retreats and videotapes of his homilies were regular fare during my seminary years. Digesting that electronic material, I got to know Sheen's voice. That magnificent voice. The kind of voice that commands attention. The kind of voice that carries the word. YouTube and Instagram have replaced audio and video cassettes, but the voice of Fulton Sheen can still be heard there, digital and on command, to the same effect. I listen to him still. Which is why I am grateful for tonight's invitation to preach.
When it arrived, I had to accept it. It is the least I could do to give thanks for Sheen's priestly grace imparted to him here 107 years ago. God's providence is good. Little did my 13-year-old South Louisiana self, reading Treasuring Clay, know that one day I would participate in the celebrations of Sheen's beatification. And so I'm grateful to Bishop Tilke for this tremendous honor. First, as a pilgrim, I stand here tonight also as a representative of the Catholic University of America, the National University of the Church in the United States. At the request of the U.S. bishops, Pope Leo XIII established Catholic University in 1887 with a twofold mission: to provide the Church worthy ministers and the Republic her best citizens. Catholic University celebrates its 140th anniversary next year, and her mission to the Church and the nation remains as important as ever. We at Catholic University are blessed to serve Christ and His Church in this unique way. It is sometimes overlooked that Archbishop Sheen spent over 25 of his 84 years as a member of the Catholic University community. For two of those years, he was a student in the School of Theology, and for the other 23 plus, he served as a professor in the School of Philosophy and the School of Theology. We at Catholic University are as excited as anyone, with the exception perhaps of yourselves, over the beatification of Archbishop Sheen. He is the first Catholic University alumnus and professor to receive this honor. We have other alumni in the beatification pipeline, including Sister Thea Bowman, Father Emil Capone, and Terence Cardinal Cook, but Archbishop Sheen has been the first to cross the finish line. Just like you here in Peoria, we in Washington will lean heavenly on our new heavenly patron. On campus, we have reminders of him everywhere. Courses are still taught in the classroom that he used. Masses are still offered in the chapel where he prayed. In fact, I offered Mass there for the students just this morning. We have a whole year of Sheen planned to celebrate inside and outside of the classroom the beatification next week. Catholic University's love for Archbishop Sheen mirrors the love that he had for Catholic University. In his farewell letter to the university's rector, Sheen wrote this: "After 23 years of happy association, I take leave of the Catholic University academically, but not spiritually. For though I served as a teacher, I was nevertheless a pupil of its collective wisdom, and I shall therefore always be bound to it as a willing debtor." Catholic University feels the same way. We remain a willing debtor to Archbishop Sheen. Catholic University cherishes this opportunity to thank God for our association with Archbishop Sheen in this place, on this night, at this holy hour. Archbishop Sheen's long connection to Catholic University underscores the great value that he put in education. This value was pressed upon young Fulton by his parents. Sheen recalls in his autobiography, "The determining mold of my early life was the decision of my parents that each of their children should be well educated." And well educated he became. I doubt that Sheen's parents imagined when they enrolled him here at St. Mary's Cathedral School just how many schools their son would eventually attend. Spalding Institute here in Peoria, St. Viator's College in nearby Bourbonnais, St. Paul Seminary in Minnesota, the Catholic University of America in Washington, the University of Louvain in Belgium, the Angelicum University, and the Gregorian University in Rome. That's a lot.
Once he finished his formal education at the age of 31, Sheen was one of the most educated diocesan priests of his day, if not the most. Upon settling in Washington, Sheen quickly put all of his education to good use. He plunged himself into teaching at Catholic University, and there he embraced what would become his life's call. Teaching is one of the noblest vocations on earth, Sheen writes in his memoirs. For in the last analysis, the purpose of all education is the knowledge and love of truth. The classroom became the seedbed in which Archbishop Sheen developed his talents as a teacher and a preacher. In the classroom, Sheen discovered the questions troubling students. In the classroom, he formed the topics that would preoccupy his writing and preaching. In the classroom, he developed his material, his style, gestures, turns of phrase, his voice, that he would feature later on a large Sheen, the student, became Sheen, the teacher. Sheen, the teacher, became Sheen, the preacher. When Archbishop Sheen left Catholic University to become national director for the Society for the Propagation of the Faith, he did not leave the vocation of education behind. He continued to think about it. He wrote about it. And when Dumont Television Network came calling, a classroom in which to teach millions. And teach them he did. For years. You can take the teacher out of the classroom, but you can't take the classroom out of the teacher. Sheen the preacher remained at heart. Sheen the teacher. As a teacher, Archbishop Sheen had a special love for educators. He never forgot his own teachers. He spoke of them. And he drew close to teachers his whole life. He taught them, encouraged them, supported them, and he reminded them constantly of their high dignity of their vocation. To that end, Archbishop Sheen championed good teaching. And just as strongly, he lamented bad teaching. He warned against modern trends in American education, especially those inspired by the educational theories of Rousseau, Marx, and Dewey. Sheen explained how these modern, indeed rebellious, theories relied on only a half understanding of the people they wanted to teach. Pointing instead to the wisdom of the ancients and of the great Christian teachers of the Middle Ages, including his beloved St. Thomas Aquinas, Sheen countered that education must aim at forming the whole person, not just part of him. The intellect must be trained, to be sure, but also the will and the appetites. We touch reality with all three powers, Sheen insisted. Therefore, all three must be educated toward knowing, loving, and feeling the real. Archbishop Sheen shared these thoughts on education in numerous lectures and writings, and on one of the episodes of his television show, Life is Worth Living. During the show's second season, he broadcast an episode entitled simply, Education. In it, Archbishop Sheen describes what he understands as the education of the whole person and how educators ought to achieve it. To this end, he outlines three goals or ends of education. One, acquainting the mind with truth. Two, following the correlation of studies. And three, deepening the mystery of things. First,
First, Sheen explains that the intellect's natural end is truth, that is, conforming itself in its concepts, thinking, and understanding with reality. According to this view, reality remains our first and best teacher. And the role of the parent at home and the teacher in the classroom is to open the child's mind step by step, stage by stage, to all that is. Thus rightly undertaken, education does not close the mind in on a couple of approved ideologies, but instead trains the mind to read reality. True education opens the mind to being, all being, including the source of all being. Second, a proper education follows what Archbishop Sheen calls the correlation of studies. By this he means that subjects need to be taught and studied in a certain order. One learns first what is basic and lower, and progressively moves to what is advanced and higher. Higher disciplines build on lower disciplines. This makes sense, of course. An elementary and high school education generally follows this order. Sheen argues, however, that this plan of study shouldn't end with high school. It must continue all the way through college. The supermarket approach to university education, so prevalent today, has failed students, Sheen laments. In other words, flipping through a course catalog and picking one theology course, one philosophy course, one history course, one science course, one business course, one PE course, say, bowling, might fill the mind with data and skill, but it does not attune the mind to reality. Higher realities must be taught as first and higher. Lower realities must be taught as secondary and lower. What is primary cannot be grasped if what is secondary is not firmly established. The good teacher knows this. And accordingly, the good teacher can trace for students the connections between higher and lower realities, taking them on the intellectual adventure from what is lower to what is higher. This is different than a university's offering Monday, Wednesday, and Friday marketing at 9, metaphysics at 10, and bowling at 11. If goals number 1 and number 2 are achieved, then goal number 3, deepening the mystery of things, comes into reach. What Archbishop Sheen has in mind here is the truth that wonder and learning do not end with an education. Rather, wonder and learning begin with it. True teaching does not wrap up education, but sets the student out on a lifetime of questioning, exploration, and discovery. This kind of teaching, which is the means of true education, avoids all reductive thinking. Here, Archbishop Sheen shines at his philosophical best. He explains that realities can never be reduced simply to their basic parts. Unfortunately, we encounter this thinking all the time. X is just Y and nothing else. Matter is just atoms. Form is just a theory. People are just individuals. Knowledge is just power. Truth is just propaganda. Rubbish, Archbishop Sheen argues. Nothing is ever just something. Everything always points to more. True education, therefore, trains the student for a lifetime of looking for more.
The years of elementary school, high school, and college equip young men and women to spend their lives perfecting their God-given intellect and delving ever deeper into the mystery of things. The mystery of life. The mystery of existence. The mystery of creation. The mystery of God. The mystery of man. The mystery of woman. The mystery of the family. The mystery of the city. The mystery of work. The mystery of play. The mystery of rest. The mystery of the church. The mystery of the sacraments. The mystery of prayer. The mystery of the saints. When all is said and done, Archbishop concludes, true education whets the appetite for mystery. That's what schools are supposed to do. Whet the appetite of the young for mystery. Following Sheen, we can conclude that the truly educated student knows, in the words of Gerard Manley Hopkins, that nature is never spent. There lives the dearest freshness deep down things. Archbishop Sheen's idea of education is not new. It's as old as education itself. And it is as Catholic as one can accurately articulate. Here, Archbishop Sheen provides a real service to Catholic educators. His thoughts on education in life is worth living echo the teaching of Vatican II's decree on education, Gravissimum Educationis, and they anticipate John Paul II's apostolic letter on Catholic universities, Ex Cordia Ecclesiae. Were Archbishop Sheen alive and preaching today, I suspect that he would prophesy against the continued closing of the American mind perpetuated by the programs of half-education that perdure in school systems around the country. Likewise, I suspect that he would applaud the efforts of Catholic schools and universities to remain faithful to the Catholic educational tradition. Pope John Paul II summarized this tradition nicely. The entire educative process is directed toward the whole development of the person, he writes in Ex Cordia Ecclesiae. This is education's mission statement. Sheen would applaud, too, the efforts of new institutes and movements aimed at broadening the nation's appreciation of true education. The work of the Institute for Catholic Liberal Education, the Classic Learning Test, the Institute for Transformation of Catholic Education, the Cardinal Newman Society, and the Front Royal Statement all converge on ideas of education articulated consistently and convincingly by the apostle and professor, Fulton J. Sheen. My brothers and sisters, as we prepare for his beatification next week, let us implore Archbishop Sheen for his intercession, that the grace of the Word incarnate, our true teacher, and the prayers of his Holy Mother, the seed of wisdom, may spark our wonder and stir our imaginations, that in pursuit of true teaching and true education, we might, at Archbishop Sheen's encouraging, advance in wisdom and age and favor before God and man. Amen.

The prayer for the canonization. Heavenly Father, source of all holiness, you raise up within the Church in every age men and women who serve with heroic love and dedication.

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If it be according to your will, for the honor and glory of the Most Holy Trinity, and for the salvation of souls, we ask you to move the Church to proclaim him a saint. We ask this through Jesus Christ, our Lord.

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May our worship of this sacrament of your body and blood help us to experience the salvation you won for us and the peace of the kingdom, where you live with the Father and the Holy Spirit, one God.

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0: 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Blessed be His most precious blood. Blessed be Jesus in the most holy sacrament of the altar. Blessed be the Holy Spirit, the Paraclete. Blessed be the great Mother of God, Mary, most holy. Blessed be her holy and immaculate conception. Blessed be her glorious assumption. Blessed be the name of Mary, Virgin and Mother. Blessed be Saint Joseph, her most chaste spouse. Blessed be God in His angels and in His saints. May the heart of Jesus in the most blessed sacrament be praised, adored, and loved with grateful affection at every moment in all the tabernacles of the world, even till the end of time.

0: Our Lord Jesus prayed for the unity of the church. This oneness in the truth has joined believers across time and space, forming the mystical body of Christ.
1: The body of Christ could refer to Jesus's physical body he still has in glory in heaven. The body of Christ could refer to the Eucharist, but the body of Christ also refers to the church.
2: Father, I pray that they may be one as we are one, as you and I are one. This is the desire of Christ himself. So we can't simply set this aside. Divisions within the church are contrary to the prayer of Christ himself.
3: The unity of the church, it's not just an external juridical unity. It's a metaphysical unity with God by being incorporated as a member into Jesus's mystical body. So this unity is a matter of life and death.

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1: A new Vatican document on interreligious dialogue and fraternity is making waves. Are all faiths created equal? Bishop Robert Barron joins me with analysis of that story and a preview of the beatification of Fulton Sheen in St. Louis next week. And a congressional hearing was held to press for the release of incarcerated Hong Kong businessman Jimmy Lai. Co-chair of the Congressional Executive Commission on China, Congressman Chris Smith, is here with an update.
2: Slicing a swath from the heart and soul of Kansas. Manhattan, Paxico, Blaine, Wamego, we're the Sword. Yeah.

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0: the body, a life everlasting. Amen.
1: Our Father, who art in heaven, hallowed be thy name. 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
0: Give us this day our daily bread, and forgive us our trespasses, as we forgive those who trespass against us. And lead us not into temptation, but deliver us from evil. Amen.
2: For faith, hope, and charity. Hail Mary, full of grace, the Lord is with thee. Blessed art thou among women, and blessed is the fruit of thy womb, Jesus.
0: Holy Mary, Mother of God, pray for us sinners, now and at the hour of our death. Amen.
2: Hail Mary, full of grace, the Lord is with thee. Blessed art thou among women, and blessed is the fruit of thy womb, Jesus.
0: Holy Mary, Mother of God, pray for us sinners, now and at the hour of our death. Amen.
2: Hail Mary, full of grace, the Lord is with thee. Blessed art thou among women, and blessed is the fruit of thy womb, Jesus.
0: Holy Mary, Mother of God, pray for us sinners, now and at the hour of our death. Amen.
2: Glory be to the Father, and to the Son,
0: and to the Holy Spirit, as it was in the beginning, is now, and ever shall be, world without end. Amen.
2: The first luminous mystery is the baptism of Jesus.
3: As Christ descends into the waters, the heavens open wide, and the voice of the Father declares him the beloved Son. While the Spirit descends on him to invest him with the mission which he is to carry out.
4: We are members of the Talbot Family Group of Glory to God Community. Our Father, who art in heaven, hallowed be thy name. Thy kingdom come, thy will be done, on earth as it is in heaven. Give us this day our daily bread, and forgive us our trespasses, as we forgive those who trespass against us. And lead us not into temptation, but deliver us from evil. Hail Mary, full of grace, the Lord is with thee. Blessed art thou among women, and blessed is the fruit of thy womb, Jesus. Holy Mary, Mother of God, pray for us sinners, now and in the hour of our death. Amen. Hail Mary, full of grace, the Lord is with thee. Blessed art thou among women, and blessed is the fruit of thy womb, Jesus. Holy Mary, Mother of God, pray for us sinners, now and in the hour of our death. Amen. Hail Mary, full of grace, the Lord is with thee. Blessed art thou among women, and blessed is the fruit of thy womb, Jesus. Holy Mary, Mother of God, pray for us sinners, now and in the hour of our death. Amen. Hail Mary, full of grace, the Lord is with thee. Blessed art thou among women, and blessed is the fruit of thy womb, Jesus. Holy Mary, Mother of God, pray for us sinners, now and in the hour of death. Amen. Hail Mary, full of grace, the Lord is with thee. Blessed art thou among women, and blessed is the fruit of thy womb, Jesus. Holy Mary, Mother of God, pray for us sinners, now and in the hour of our death. Amen. Hail Mary, full of grace, the Lord is with thee. Blessed art thou among women, and blessed is the fruit of thy womb, Jesus. Holy Mary, Mother of God, pray for us sinners, now and in the hour of our death. Amen. Hail Mary, full of grace, the Lord is with thee. Blessed art thou among women, and blessed is the fruit of thy womb, Jesus. Holy Mary, Mother of God, pray for us sinners, now and in the hour of our death. Amen. Hail Mary, full of grace, the Lord is with thee. Blessed art thou among women, and blessed is the fruit of thy womb, Jesus. Holy Mary, Mother of God, pray for us sinners, now and at the hour of our death. Amen. Hail Mary, full of grace, the Lord is with thee. Blessed art thou among women, and blessed is the fruit of thy womb, Jesus. Holy Mary, Mother of God, pray for us sinners, now and at the hour of our death. Amen. Hail Mary, full of grace, the Lord is with thee. Blessed art thou among women, and blessed is the fruit of thy womb, Jesus. Holy Mary, Mother of God, pray for us sinners, now and at the hour of death. Amen. Glory be to the Father, and to the Son, and to the Holy Spirit, as it was in the beginning, is now, and ever shall be, world without end. Amen. O my Jesus, forgive us our sins, save us from the fires of hell, and lead all souls to heaven, especially those in most need of thy mercy.
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3: Christ changes water into wine and opens the hearts of the disciples to faith, thanks to the intervention of Mary, the first among believers.
5: I'm representing the Ubel family from Seven Dollars. Please join us as we pray this decade of the Rosary. Our Father who art in heaven, hallowed be thy name. Thy kingdom come, thy will be done on earth as it is in heaven. Give us this day our daily bread, and forgive us our trespasses, as we forgive those who trespass against us.

0: and lead us not into temptation, but deliver us from evil. Hail Mary, full of grace, the Lord is with thee. Blessed art thou among women, and blessed is the fruit of thy womb, Jesus. Holy Mary, Mother of God, pray for us sinners now and at the hour of our death. Amen. Hail Mary, full of grace, the Lord is with thee. Blessed art thou among women, and blessed is the fruit of thy womb, Jesus. Holy Mary, Mother of God, pray for us sinners now and at the hour of our death. Amen. Hail Mary, full of grace, the Lord is with thee. Blessed art thou among women, and blessed is the fruit of thy womb, Jesus. Holy Mary, Mother of God, pray for us sinners now and at the hour of our death. Amen. Hail Mary, full of grace, the Lord is with thee. Blessed art thou among women, and blessed is the fruit of thy womb, Jesus. Holy Mary, Mother of God, pray for us sinners now and at the hour of our death. Amen. Hail Mary, full of grace, the Lord is with thee. Blessed art thou among women, and blessed is the fruit of thy womb, Jesus. Holy Mary, Mother of God, pray for us sinners now and at the hour of our death. Amen. Hail Mary, full of grace, the Lord is with thee. Blessed art thou among women, and blessed is the fruit of thy womb, Jesus. Holy Mary, Mother of God, pray for us sinners now and at the hour of our death. Amen. Hail Mary, full of grace, the Lord is with thee. Blessed art thou among women, and blessed is the fruit of thy womb, Jesus. Holy Mary, Mother of God, pray for us sinners now and at the hour of our death. Amen. Hail Mary, full of grace, the Lord is with thee. Blessed art thou among women, and blessed is the fruit of thy womb, Jesus. Holy Mary, Mother of God, pray for us sinners now and at the hour of our death. Amen. Hail Mary, full of grace, the Lord is with thee. Blessed art thou among women, and blessed is the fruit of thy womb, Jesus. Holy Mary, Mother of God, pray for us sinners now and at the hour of our death. Amen. Hail Mary, full of grace, the Lord is with thee. Blessed art thou among women, and blessed is the fruit of thy womb, Jesus. Holy Mary, Mother of God, pray for us sinners now and at the hour of our death. Amen.
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2: Jesus proclaims the coming of the kingdom of God, calls to conversion, and forgives the sins of all who draw near to him in humble trust.
3: We are the Greg and Nancy Deckett family from St. Bernard Parish. Please join us as we say this Deckett of the Rosary. Our Father, who art in heaven, hallowed be thy name. Thy kingdom come, thy will be done, on earth as it is in heaven.
4: Give us this day our daily bread, and forgive us our trespasses, as we forgive those who trespass against us. And lead us not into temptation, but deliver us from evil. Amen.
3: Hail Mary, full of grace, the Lord is with thee. Blessed art thou among women, and blessed is the fruit of thy womb, Jesus.
4: Holy Mary, Mother of God, pray for us sinners, now and at the hour of our death. Amen.
3: Hail Mary, full of grace, the Lord is with thee. Blessed art thou among women, and blessed is the fruit of thy womb, Jesus.
4: Holy Mary, Mother of God, pray for us sinners, now and at the hour of our death. Amen.
3: Hail Mary, full of grace, the Lord is with thee. Blessed art thou among women, and blessed is the fruit of thy womb, Jesus.
4: Holy Mary, Mother of God, pray for us sinners, now and at the hour of our death. Amen.
3: Hail Mary, full of grace, the Lord is with thee. Blessed art thou among women, and blessed is the fruit of thy womb, Jesus.
4: Holy Mary, Mother of God, pray for us sinners, now and at the hour of our death. Amen.
3: Hail Mary, full of grace, the Lord is with thee. Blessed art thou among women, and blessed is the fruit of thy womb, Jesus.
4: Holy Mary, Mother of God, pray for us sinners, now and at the hour of our death. Amen.
3: Hail Mary, full of grace, the Lord is with thee. Blessed art thou among women, and blessed is the fruit of thy womb, Jesus.
4: Holy Mary, Mother of God, pray for us sinners, now and at the hour of our death. Amen.
3: Hail Mary, full of grace, the Lord is with thee. Blessed art thou among women, and blessed is the fruit of thy womb, Jesus.
4: Holy Mary, Mother of God, pray for us sinners, now and at the hour of our death. Amen.
3: Hail Mary, full of grace, the Lord is with thee. Blessed art thou among women, and blessed is the fruit of thy womb, Jesus.
4: Holy Mary, Mother of God, pray for us sinners, now and at the hour of our death. Amen.
3: Hail Mary, full of grace, the Lord is with thee. Blessed art thou among women, and blessed is the fruit of thy womb, Jesus.
4: Holy Mary, Mother of God, pray for us sinners, now and at the hour of our death. Amen.
3: Hail Mary, full of grace, the Lord is with thee. Blessed art thou among women, and blessed is the fruit of thy womb, Jesus.
4: Holy Mary, Mother of God, pray for us sinners, now and at the hour of our death. Amen.
3: Glory be to the Father, and to the Son, and to the Holy Spirit.
4: As it was in the beginning, is now, and ever shall be, world without end. Amen.
5: O my Jesus, forgive us our sins, save us from the fires of hell, and lead all souls to heaven, especially those in most need of thy mercy.
1: The fourth luminous mystery is the Transfiguration.
2: The mystery of light, par excellence, is the Transfiguration. The glory of the Godhead shines forth from the face of Christ as the Father commands the astonished apostles to listen to him and to prepare to experience with him the agony of the Passion, so as to come with him to the joy of the resurrection and a life transfigured by the Holy Spirit.
4: We're the Bergman family from Saints Peter and Paul Parish. 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
6: Our Father, who art in heaven, hallowed be thy name. Thy kingdom come, thy will be done on earth as it is in heaven. Give us this day our daily bread, and forgive us our trespasses, as we forgive those who trespass against us. Lead us not into temptation, but deliver us from evil.
7: Hail Mary, full of grace, the Lord is with thee. Blessed art thou among women, and blessed is the fruit of thy womb, Jesus. Holy Mary, and Mother of God, pray for us sinners, now and at the hour of death. Amen.
8: Hail Mary, full of grace, the Lord is with thee. Blessed art thou among women, and blessed is the fruit of thy womb, Jesus. Holy Mary, Mother of God, pray for us sinners, now and at the hour of death. Amen.
7: Hail Mary, full of grace, the Lord is with thee. Blessed art thou among women, and blessed is the fruit of thy womb, Jesus. Holy Mary, Mother of God, pray for us sinners, now and at the hour of death. Amen.
8: Hail Mary, full of grace, the Lord is with thee. Blessed art thou among women, and blessed is the fruit of thy womb, Jesus. Holy Mary, Mother of God, pray for us sinners, now and at the hour of death. Amen.
7: Hail Mary, full of grace, the Lord is with thee. Blessed art thou among women, and blessed is the fruit of thy womb, Jesus. Holy Mary, Mother of God, pray for us sinners, now and at the hour of death. Amen.
8: Hail Mary, full of grace, the Lord is with thee. Blessed art thou among women, and blessed is the fruit of thy womb, Jesus. Holy Mary, Mother of God, pray for us sinners, now and at the hour of death. Amen.
7: Hail Mary, full of grace, the Lord is with thee. Blessed art thou among women, and blessed is the fruit of thy womb, Jesus. Holy Mary, Mother of God, pray for us sinners, now and at the hour of death. Amen.
8: Hail Mary, full of grace, the Lord is with thee. Blessed art thou among women, and blessed is the fruit of thy womb, Jesus. Holy Mary, Mother of God, pray for us sinners, now and at the hour of death. Amen.
7: Hail Mary, full of grace, the Lord is with thee. Blessed art thou among women, and blessed is the fruit of thy womb, Jesus. Holy Mary, Mother of God, pray for us sinners, now and at the hour of death. Amen.
8: Hail Mary, full of grace, the Lord is with thee. Blessed art thou among women, and blessed is the fruit of thy womb, Jesus. Holy Mary, Mother of God, pray for us sinners, now and at the hour of death. Amen.
4: Glory be to the Father, and to the Son, and to the Holy Spirit, as it was in the beginning, is now, and ever shall be, world without end. Amen.
2: O my Jesus, forgive us our sins, save us from the fires of hell, and lead all souls to heaven, especially those in most need of thy mercy.
1: The fifth luminous mystery is Jesus gives us the Eucharist.
2: Mary is a woman of the Eucharist in her whole life. There is profound analogy between the fiat, which Mary says in reply to the angel, and the amen, which every believer says when receiving the body of the Lord.
9: We're the Krubel family from Seven Dollars Parish.
10: Please join us as we pray this decade of the Rosary.
9: Our Father, who art in heaven, hallowed be thy name. Thy kingdom come, thy will be done on earth as it is in heaven. Give us this day our daily bread, and forgive us our trespasses, as we forgive those who trespass against us. And lead us not into temptation, but deliver us from evil. Hail Mary, full of grace, the Lord is with thee. Blessed art thou among women, and blessed is the fruit of thy womb, Jesus. Holy Mary, Mother of God, pray for us sinners, now and at the hour of our death. Amen. Hail Mary, full of grace, the Lord is with thee. Blessed art thou among women, and blessed is the fruit of thy womb, Jesus. Holy Mary, Mother of God, pray for us sinners, now and at the hour of our death. Amen. Hail Mary, full of grace, the Lord is with thee. Blessed art thou among women, and blessed is the fruit of thy womb, Jesus. Holy Mary, Mother of God, pray for us sinners, now and at the hour of our death. Amen. Hail Mary, full of grace, the Lord is with thee. Blessed art thou among women, and blessed is the fruit of thy womb, Jesus.
11: Holy Mary, Mother of God, pray for us sinners, now and at the hour of our death. Amen. Hail Mary, full of grace, the Lord is with thee. Blessed art thou among women, and blessed is the fruit of thy womb, Jesus. Holy Mary, Mother of God, pray for us sinners, now and at the hour of our death. Amen. Hail Mary, full of grace, the Lord is with thee. Blessed art thou among women, and blessed is the fruit of thy womb, Jesus. Holy Mary, Mother of God, pray for us sinners, now and at the hour of our death. Amen. Hail Mary, full of grace, the Lord is with thee. Blessed art thou among women, and blessed is the fruit of thy womb, Jesus. Holy Mary, Mother of God, pray for us sinners, now and at the hour of our death. Amen. Hail Mary, full of grace, the Lord is with thee. Blessed art thou among women, and blessed is the fruit of thy womb, Jesus. Holy Mary, Mother of God, pray for us sinners, now and at the hour of our death. Amen. Hail Mary, full of grace, the Lord is with thee. Blessed art thou among women, and blessed is the fruit of thy womb, Jesus. Holy Mary, Mother of God, pray for us sinners, now and at the hour of our death. Amen. Hail Mary, full of grace, the Lord is with thee. Blessed art thou among women, and blessed is the fruit of thy womb, Jesus. Holy Mary, Mother of God, pray for us sinners, now and at the hour of our death. Amen. Glory be to the Father, and to the Son, and to the Holy Spirit, as it was in the beginning, is now, and ever shall be, world without end. Amen. O my Jesus, forgive us our sins, save us from the fires of hell. Lead all souls to heaven, especially those most in need of thy mercy.
12: Hail, Holy Queen, Mother of Mercy, our life, our sweetness, and our hope. To thee do we cry, poor ravaged children of Eve. To thee do we send up our sighs, mourning and weeping this valley of tears. Turn then, O most gracious advocate, thine eyes of mercy towards us, and after this our exile, show unto us the blessed fruit of thy womb, Jesus. O clement, O loving, O sweet Virgin Mary.
1: Pray for us, O Holy Mother of God,
12: that we may be worthy of the promises of Christ. O God, with whose only begotten Son, by his life, death, and resurrection, has purchased for us the reward of eternal life. Grant, we beseech thee, that meditating on these mysteries of the most holy rosary of the Blessed Virgin Mary, we may imitate what they contain and obtain what they promise. Through the same Christ our Lord. Amen.
1: In the name of the Father, and of the Son, and of the Holy Spirit. Amen.

0: God, come to my assistance.
1: Lord, make haste to help me.
0: Glory to the Father, and to the Son, and to the Holy Spirit.
1: As it was in the beginning, is now, and will be forever. Amen. Alleluia.

0: He is my comfort and my refuge. 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
1: Blessed be the Lord, my rock, who trains my arms for battle, who prepares my hands for war. He is my love, my fortress. He is my stronghold, my savior, my shield, my place of refuge. He brings peoples under my rule. Lord, what is man that you care for him, mortal man that you keep him in mind, man who is merely a breath, whose life fades like a passing shadow? Lower your heavens and come down, touch the mountains, wreathe them in smoke, flash your lightnings, rout the foe, shoot your arrows and put them to flight. Reach down from heaven and save me. Draw me out from the mighty waters, from the hands of alien foes whose mouths are filled with lies, whose hands are raised in perjury. Glory to the Father, and to the Son, and to the Holy Spirit.
2: As it was in the beginning, is now, and will be forever. Amen.
3: He is my comfort and my refuge. In him I put my trust.
4: Blessed are the people whose God is the Lord.
3: Blessed are the people whose God is the Lord.
4: To you, O God, I will sing a new song. I will play on the 10-stringed harp. To you who give kings their victory, who set David, your servant, free. You set him free from the evil sword. You rescued him from alien foes whose mouths were filled with lies, whose hands were raised in perjury. Let our sons then flourish like saplings, grown tall and strong from their youth. Our daughters graceful as columns, adorned as though for a palace. Let our barns be filled to overflowing with crops of every kind, our sheep increasing by thousands, myriads of sheep in our fields, our cattle heavy with young. No ruined wall, no exile, no sound of weeping in our streets. Happy the people with such blessings. Happy the people whose God is the Lord. Glory to the Father, and to the Son, and to the Holy Spirit.
2: As it was in the beginning, is now, and will be forever. Amen.
5: Let us pray. Lord, God of strength, you gave your Son victory over death. Direct your church's fight against evil in this world. Clothe us with the weapons of light and unite us under the one banner of love, that we may receive our eternal reward after the battle of earthly life.
3: Blessed are the people whose God is the Lord.
0: Now the victorious reign of our God has begun.
6: We praise you, the Lord God Almighty, who is and who was. You have assumed your great power. You have begun your reign.
7: The nations have raged in anger, but then came the day of your wrath, and the moment to judge the dead, the time to reward your servants, the prophets, and the holy ones who revere you, the great and small alike.
6: Now have salvation and power come, the reign of our God and the authority of his anointed one. For the accuser of our brothers is cast out, who night and day accused them before God.
7: They defeated him by the blood of the Lamb and by the word of their testimony. Love for life did not deter them from death. So rejoice, you heavens, and you that dwell therein.
6: Glory to the Father, and to the Son, and to the Holy Spirit, as it was in the beginning, is now, and will be forever. Amen.
3: Now the victorious reign of our God has begun.
1: A reading from Paul's letter to the Colossians. You must hold fast to faith. Be firmly grounded and steadfast in it, unshaken in the hope promised you by the gospel you have received. It is the gospel which has been announced to every creature under heaven. The word of the Lord.
2: Thanks be to God.

0: The Lord is my shepherd, I shall want for nothing.
1: The Lord is my shepherd, I shall want for nothing.
0: He has brought me to green pastures.
1: I shall want for nothing.
0: Glory to the Father, and to the Son, and to the Holy Spirit.
1: The Lord is my shepherd, I shall want for nothing.
0: If you hunger for holiness, God will satisfy your longing, good measure and flowing over.
2: My soul proclaims the greatness of the Lord. My spirit rejoices in God my Saviour. For he has looked with favour on his lowly servant.
3: From this day, all generations will call me blessed. The Almighty has done great things for me, and holy is his name.
2: He has mercy on those who fear him in every generation.
3: He has shown the strength of his arm. He has scattered the proud in their conceit.
2: He has cast down the mighty from their thrones and has lifted up the lowly.
3: He has filled the hungry with good things, and the rich he has sent away empty.
2: He has come to the help of his servant Israel, for he has remembered his promise of mercy, the promise he made to our fathers, to Abraham and his children for ever.
3: Glory to the Father, and to the Son, and to the Holy Spirit,
2: as it was in the beginning, is now, and will be forever. Amen.
0: If you hunger for holiness, God will satisfy your longing, good measure, and flowing over.
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4: Now let us offer together the prayer our Lord Jesus Christ taught us.
6: Our Father, who art in heaven, hallowed be thy name. Thy kingdom come, thy will be done, on earth as it is in heaven. Give us this day our daily bread, and forgive us our trespasses, as we forgive those who trespass against us. And lead us not into temptation, but deliver us from evil.
7: Lord, hear the evening prayers we bring before you. Help us to follow in the footsteps of your Son so that we may produce an abundant harvest of goodness in patience and in faith. We ask this through our Lord Jesus Christ, your Son, who lives and reigns with you and the Holy Spirit, one God forever and ever. Amen.
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0: A Eucharistic Miracle Moment from the Archives of Blessed Carlo Acutis. In Cascia, at the Basilica dedicated to St. Rita, there is a preserved relic of a Eucharistic miracle, which happened near Siena in 1330. A priest was asked to bring communion to a sick peasant. The priest took a consecrated host, which he irreverently placed in the pages of his breviary, and went to the peasant. When he arrived at the house of the sick man, after hearing his confession, he opened the book to take out the host which he had placed there. To his great surprise, he found that the host was stained with living blood, so much as to mark both pages between which the Blessed Sacrament had been placed. The priest, confused and penitent, went immediately to Siena, to the Augustinian Priory, to ask the counsel of Father Simone Fidati of Cascia, known by all to be a holy man. Father Fidati, having heard the story, granted pardon to the priest and asked to keep the two pages marked by blood. Many popes have promoted veneration, conceding indulgences. In the statutes of Cascia of 1387, it was ordered that every year on the feast of Corpus Christi, the authorities, the councils, and the people of Cascia should meet in the church of St. Augustine and follow the priest, who should carry the venerable relic of the most holy blood of Christ in procession through the city. Jesus is truly present in the Eucharist. This message was brought to you by John Leap's Evangelization. For more information on Eucharistic miracles, please visit www.therealpresence.org. God bless and Ave Maria.
1: Hello, this is Father Jim Netto of the Diocese of Portland, Maine. In Krakow, Poland, on the 2nd of June, 1938, the Lord Jesus himself directed a young Polish Sister of Mercy on a three-day retreat. Sister Faustina painstakingly recorded Christ's instructions in her diary, that is, a mystical manual on prayer and divine mercy. These instructions became Faustina's weapon in fighting the good fight. Jesus began, "My daughter, I want to teach you about spiritual warfare." Secret number 14, be silent when you are rebuked. In this secret, Jesus reminds us that most of us have been rebuked at some time. We have no control over that, but we can control our response. The need to be right all the time can lead into demonic traps. The devil can use self-righteousness to trip us up also. Let it go. Silence is a protection. What need is there for one to hurry to undergo the danger of condemnation by speaking when one can be more safe by keeping silent? How many people have fallen into sin by speaking, but scarcely one by keeping silent? A wise person once gave this advice to the human race. If you speak, say little, and speak low. Do not shout. Truly, this is a most useful saying, for the one who is wise knows how to keep silent. Lord God, teach us the value of silence, not just so we can avoid sin in speaking, but also so we can allow you to search our hearts.

0: In the name of the Father, and of the Son, and of the Holy Spirit. Amen. Our Father, who art in heaven, hallowed be thy name. Thy kingdom come, thy will be done, on earth as it is in heaven.
1: Give us this day our daily bread, and forgive us our trespasses, as we forgive those who trespass against us. And lead us not into temptation, but deliver us from evil. Amen.
0: Hail Mary, full of grace, the Lord is with thee. Blessed art thou among women, and blessed is the fruit of thy womb, Jesus.
2: Holy Mary, Mother of God, pray for us sinners now and at the hour of our death. Amen.
0: I believe in God the Father Almighty, creator of heaven and earth, and in Jesus Christ, his only Son, our Lord, who was conceived by the Holy Spirit, born of the Virgin Mary, suffered under Pontius Pilate, was crucified, died, and was buried. He descended into hell, and on the third day rose again. He ascended into heaven and sits at the right hand of God, the Father Almighty. From thence he shall come to judge the living and the dead. I believe in the Holy Spirit, the Holy Catholic Church, the communion of saints, the forgiveness of sins, the resurrection of the body, and life everlasting. Amen.

0: In June 2019, a group of five Catholic prelates composed a declaration of truths to address ambiguous and misleading statements made by those entrusted with the teaching authority of the Catholic Church. Such statements can endanger our salvation, but the truth will set us free. So, join Red Sea Catholic Apostolate now as we seek to know the truth about contraception. Pope Paul VI's encyclical letter, Humanae Vitae, reemphasized the Church's constant teaching that it is always intrinsically wrong to use contraception. Natural and divine law prohibits any action either before, at the moment of, or after sexual intercourse, which is specifically intended to prevent procreation. All forms of contraception are intrinsically evil, and legitimate intentions on the part of the spouses do not justify recourse to morally unacceptable means. Contraception is gravely opposed to marital chastity. It is contrary to the good of the transmission of life and to the reciprocal self-giving of the spouses, and it harms true love and denies the sovereign role of God in the transmission of human life. Our Lord wants every human being to gain the fullness of life and truth in Him and through His Church. For more to aid religious education in your domestic church, go to redseaapostolate.org. Don't settle for half-truths, presumption, or apathy. Know the truth. Be Catholic.
1: What should I keep in mind when I'm trying to defend my faith?
2: Well, number one, ingrain this into your psyche. The Bible is a Catholic book. The Catholic Church gave it to the world, which means there is nothing, nothing in the Bible that is contrary to anything in the Catholic faith, and there is nothing in the Catholic faith that is contrary to anything in the Bible. Always remember that. This is important to remember because a lot of times folks will quote a passage from the Bible that proves the Catholic Church is wrong. Whenever someone quotes your Bible verse that proves the Catholic Church is wrong on something, your response should be, Amen. I believe what the Bible says. As a Catholic, I believe everything the Bible says. However, I don't agree with your personal and fallible interpretation of that passage. And the reason you don't agree with their personal interpretation is because 100% of the time you're presented with a verse that proves the Catholic Church wrong, that verse has either A, been taken out of context, or B, the verse simply doesn't say what they're trying to make it say. Number two, and this flows directly from number one, the Catholic Church can be defended solely from the Bible better than any other Christian faith tradition can be. A good bit in the various Protestant faith traditions actually contradicts the Bible, so do not be afraid to engage non-Catholics in a discussion of the Bible. And number three, if you are ever asked a question about your faith that you cannot answer, don't worry. There is an answer for that question. You just need to go and find it. Simply respond, I don't know, but I will find out and get back to you, then find out and get back to them. As Catholics, we need to reclaim the Bible. It's our book. We need to read it, pray it, learn it, and use it to bring our separated brothers and sisters back to the Church. If you keep these things in mind, you have started down the road to being a very effective apologist for the Catholic faith.
3: Moses and Jesus looked out on the crowds and saw sheep without a shepherd. They asked God to send shepherds, apostles, mediators who would feed these flocks. God answered their prayer by sending you and me as a kingdom of priests. Find out more next on Breaking the Bread.

0: The words God speaks to Israel in this week's first reading are intended for us as well. The church is the fulfillment of God's covenant promises to Israel, a kingdom of priests and a holy nation. In the church, we've been gathered together as the Israel of God. To borrow St. Paul's phrase, God has made us his own people, the flock that he tends, as we sing in the responsorial psalm. Moses was Israel's first shepherd. With the promised land in view, he prayed that God would raise up a successor so that God's people would not be left as sheep without a shepherd. These same words are used in this week's gospel to describe Jesus' pity for the crowds who are troubled and abandoned like sheep without a shepherd. Israel's shepherds, the Pharisees and scribes, misled the people through their hypocrisy. But God had long before promised that he himself would come and save his sheep, searching over the whole earth where they'd been scattered for lack of a shepherd. Jesus is that new Moses, the new David, the shepherd of God promised by the prophets, a divine shepherd king sent to restore God's priestly kingdom. As Moses commissioned Joshua as his successor, so we see Jesus giving the 12 his power and authority. In God's plan, they are to seek out the lost sheep of Israel first and then bring all the nations back into the fold. Together, we have been saved and reconciled to God. As God delivered Israel, he has also made us a kingdom of priests in the church. So we come to the Mass as his sons and daughters to serve our Heavenly Father with gladness, to praise his kindness, because it endures forever. This is Scott Hahn for Breaking the Bread.
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0: Now your Thursday overnight Sword Point weather forecast. Skies will stay mostly clear with a low down to 73, a southeast wind under 10 miles an hour. Sunny for Friday with a high of 95. Mostly clear to partly cloudy Friday night. Can't rule out an isolated storm towards sunrise, the low 75. An isolated morning storm, then partly sunny with a few more storms on Saturday, the high 91. Becoming cloudy with a good chance of showers and thunderstorms Saturday night, the low 68. Showers and thunderstorms likely Sunday, highs around 75. That's your Sword Point weather forecast. From the Sword, KSWZLP and KSWZLP.com. I'm Nowcast meteorologist Matthew Harding.
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4: 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He also commissions his disciples to go out and do as he did. This is the same call that we have been given, to go out and spread the gospel.
5: Hi, my name is Father Mike Schmitz, and you're listening to the Bible in a Year, where we encounter God's voice and live life through the lens of Scripture. Using the Great Adventure Bible timeline, we'll read all the way from Genesis to Revelation, discovering how the story of salvation unfolds and how we fit into that story today. The Great Adventure Bible timeline was developed by Jeff Cavins and is provided by Ascension, who produced and funded this program. It is day 260, and we are...

See that you say nothing to anyone, but go, show yourself to the priest, and offer the gift that Moses commanded for a proof to the people." Jesus heals a centurion's servant. As he entered Capernaum, a centurion came forward to him, begging him and saying, "Lord, my servant is lying paralyzed at home in terrible distress." And he said to him, "I will come and heal him." But the centurion answered him, "Lord, I am not worthy to have you come under my roof, but only say the word, and my servant will be healed. For I am a man under authority, with soldiers under me. And I say to one, 'Go,' and he goes, and to another, 'Come,' and he comes, and to my slave, 'Do this,' and he does it." When Jesus heard him, he marveled and said to those who followed him, "Truly, I say to you, not even in Israel have I found such faith. I tell you, many will come from east and west and sit at table with Abraham, Isaac, and Jacob in the kingdom of heaven, while the sons of the kingdom will be thrown into the outer darkness. There men will weep and gnash their teeth." And to the centurion, Jesus said, "Go, let it be done for you as you have believed." And the servant was healed at that very moment. Jesus heals many at Peter's house. And when Jesus entered Peter's house, he saw his mother-in-law lying sick with a fever. He touched her hand, and the fever left her, and she rose and served him. That evening, they brought to him many who were possessed with demons, and he cast out the spirits with a word and healed all who were sick. This was to fulfill what was spoken by the prophet Isaiah: "He took our infirmities and bore our diseases." Would-be followers of Jesus. Now, when Jesus saw the great crowds around him, he gave orders to go over to the other side, and a scribe came up and said to him, "Teacher, I will follow you wherever you go." And Jesus said to him, "Foxes have holes, and birds of the air have nests, but the Son of Man has nowhere to lay his head." Another of the disciples said to him, "Lord, let me first go and bury my father." But Jesus said to him, "Follow me, and leave the dead to bury their own dead." Jesus calms the storm at sea. And when he got into the boat, his disciples followed him, and behold, there arose a great storm on the sea, so that the boat was being swamped by the waves, but he was asleep. And they went and woke him, saying, "Save us, Lord, we are perishing." And he said to them, "Why are you afraid, O men of little faith?" Then he rose and rebuked the winds and the sea, and there was great calm. And the men marveled, saying, "What sort of man is this, that even winds and sea obey him?" Jesus heals the Gadarene demoniacs. And when he came to the other side, to the country of the Gadarenes, two demoniacs met him, coming out of the tombs, so fierce that no one could pass that way. And behold, they cried out, "What have you to do with us, O Son of God? Have you come here to torment us before the time?" Now a herd of many swine was feeding at some distance from them, and the demons begged him, "If you cast us out, send us away into the herd of swine." And he said to them, "Go." So they came out and went into the swine, and behold, the whole herd rushed down the steep bank into the sea and perished in the waters. The herdsmen fled, and going into the city, they told everything and what had happened to the demoniacs. And behold, all the city came out to meet Jesus, and when they saw him, they begged him to leave their neighborhood. Chapter 9. Jesus heals a paralytic. And getting into a boat, he crossed over and came to his own city. And behold, they brought to him a paralytic lying on his bed. And when Jesus saw their faith, he said to the paralytic, "Take heart, my son, your sins are forgiven." And behold, some of the scribes said to themselves, "This man is blaspheming." But Jesus, knowing their thoughts, said, "Why do you think evil in your hearts? For which is easier, to say your sins are forgiven, or to say, 'Rise and walk'? But that you may know that the Son of Man has authority on earth to forgive sins," he then said to the paralytic, "Rise, take up your bed, and go home." And he rose and went home. When the crowds saw it, they were afraid, and they glorified God who had given such authority to men. The call of Matthew. As Jesus passed on from there, he saw a man called Matthew sitting at the tax office, and he said to him, "Follow me." And he rose and followed him. And as he sat at table in the house, behold, many tax collectors and sinners came and sat down with Jesus and his disciples. And when the Pharisees saw this, they said to his disciples, "Why does your teacher eat with the tax collectors and sinners?" But when he heard it, he said, "Those who are well have no need of a physician, but those who are sick. Go and learn what this means. I desire mercy and not sacrifice, for I came not to call the righteous,

sinners. The question about fasting. Then the disciples of John came to him saying, "Why do we and the Pharisees fast, but your disciples do not fast?" And Jesus said to them, "Can the wedding guests mourn as long as the bridegroom is with them? The days will come when the bridegroom is taken away from them, and then they will fast. And no one puts a piece of unshrunken cloth on an old garment, for the patch tears away from the garment, and a worse tear is made. Neither is new wine put into old wineskins. If it is, the skins burst, and the wine is spilled, and the skins are destroyed. But new wine is put into fresh wineskins, and so both are preserved." A girl restored to life, and a woman healed. While he was thus speaking to them, behold, a ruler came in and knelt before him, saying, "My daughter has just died. But come, and lay your hand on her, and she will live." And Jesus rose and followed him with his disciples. And behold, a woman who had suffered from a hemorrhage for 12 years came up behind him and touched the fringe of his garment. For she said to herself, "If I only touch his garment, I shall be made well." Jesus turned, and seeing her, he said, "Take heart, daughter. Your faith has made you well." And instantly the woman was made well. And when Jesus came to the ruler's house and saw the flute players and the crowd making a tumult, he said, "Depart, for the girl is not dead, but sleeping." And they laughed at him. But when the crowd had been put outside, he went in and took her by the hand, and the girl arose. And the report of this went through all that district. Jesus heals two blind men. And as Jesus passed on from there, two blind men followed him, crying aloud, "Have mercy on us, Son of David." When he entered the house, the blind men came to him, and Jesus said to them, "Do you believe that I am able to do this?" They said to him, "Yes, Lord." Then he touched their eyes, saying, "According to your faith, let it be done to you." And their eyes were opened, and Jesus sternly charged them, "See that no one knows it." But they went away and spread his fame through all that district. Jesus heals a man who was mute. As they were going away, behold, a mute demoniac was brought to him. And when the demon had been cast out, the mute man spoke, and the crowds marveled, saying, "Never was anything like this seen in Israel." But the Pharisees said, "He casts out demons by the prince of demons." The harvest is plentiful, the laborers are few. And Jesus went about all the cities and villages, teaching in their synagogues and preaching the gospel of the kingdom, and healing every disease and every infirmity. When he saw the crowds, he had compassion on them, because they were harassed and helpless, like sheep without a shepherd. Then he said to his disciples, "The harvest is plentiful, but the laborers are few. Pray therefore the Lord of the harvest to send out laborers into his harvest." Chapter 10, The 12 Disciples. And he called to him his 12 disciples and gave them authority over unclean spirits to cast them out and to heal every disease and every infirmity. The names of the 12 apostles are these: first, Simon, who is called Peter, and Andrew, his brother, James, the son of Zebedee, and John, his brother, Philip and Bartholomew, Thomas and Matthew, the tax collector, James, the son of Alphaeus, and Thaddeus, Simon the Canaanean, and Judas Iscariot, who betrayed him. The mission of the 12. These 12 Jesus sent out, charging them, "Go nowhere among the Gentiles and enter no town of the Samaritans, but go rather to the lost sheep of the house of Israel and preach as you go, saying, the kingdom of heaven is at hand. Heal the sick, raise the dead, cleanse lepers, cast out demons. You received without pay, give without pay. Take no gold, nor silver, nor copper in your belts, no bag for your journey, nor two tunics, nor sandals, nor a staff. For the laborer deserves his food. And whatever town or village you enter, find out who is worthy in it and stay with him until you depart. As you enter the house, salute it, and if the house is worthy, let your peace come upon it. But if it is not worthy, let your peace return to you. And if anyone will not receive you or listen to your words, shake off the dust from your feet as you leave that house or town. Truly, I say to you, it shall be more tolerable on the day of judgment for the land of Sodom and Gomorrah than for that town." Coming persecutions. Behold, I send you out as sheep in the midst of wolves. So be wise as serpents and innocent as doves. Beware of men, for they will deliver you up to councils and flog you in their synagogues, and you will be dragged before governors and kings for my sake to bear testimony before them and the Gentiles.
When they deliver you up, do not be anxious about how you are to speak or what you are to say, for what you are to say will be given to you in that hour. For it is not you who speak, but the Spirit of your Father speaking through you. Brother will deliver up brother to death, and the father his child, and children will rise against parents and have them put to death. And you will be hated by all for my name's sake. But he who endures to the end will be saved. When they persecute you in one town, flee to the next. For truly, I say to you, you will not have gone through all the towns of Israel before the Son of Man comes. A disciple is not above his teacher, nor a servant above his master. It is enough for the disciple to be like his teacher, and the servant like his master. If they have called the master of the house Beelzebul, how much more will they malign those of his household? Whom to fear? So have no fear of them, for nothing is covered that will not be revealed, or hidden that will not be known. What I tell you in the dark, utter in the light, and what you hear whispered, proclaim upon the housetops. And do not fear those who kill the body, but cannot kill the soul. Rather, fear him who can destroy both soul and body in hell. Are not two sparrows sold for a penny? And not one of them will fall to the ground without your Father's will. But even the hairs of your head are all numbered. Fear not, therefore. You are of more value than many sparrows. So everyone who acknowledges me before men, I also will acknowledge before my Father who is in heaven. But whoever denies me before men, I also will deny before my Father who is in heaven. Taking up one's cross. Do not think that I have come to bring peace on earth. I have not come to bring peace, but a sword. For I have come to set a man against his father, and a daughter against her mother, and a daughter-in-law against her mother-in-law. And a man's foes will be those of his own household. He who loves father or mother more than me is not worthy of me, and he who loves son or daughter more than me is not worthy of me. And he who does not take up his cross and follow me is not worthy of me. He who finds his life will lose it, and he who loses his life for my sake will find it. Rewards. He who receives you receives me, and he who receives me receives him who sent me. He who receives a prophet because he is a prophet shall receive a prophet's reward, and he who receives a righteous man because he is a righteous man shall receive a righteous man's reward. And whoever gives to one of these little ones even a cup of cold water because he is a disciple, truly, I say to you, he shall not lose his reward. The book of Proverbs, chapter 19, verses 1 through 4. Better is a poor man who walks in his integrity than a man who is perverse in speech and is a fool. It is not good for a man to be without knowledge, and he who makes haste with his feet misses his way. When a man's folly brings his way to ruin, his heart rages against the Lord. Wealth brings many new friends, but a poor man is deserted by his friend. Father in heaven, we give you praise. Thank you, God. Thank you so much for your word, and thank you for revealing your will. Thank you for revealing Jesus Christ to us through the Gospels and through the Gospel of Matthew. Thank you for calling Matthew to be one of your disciples, to be one of your apostles, and we thank you for inspiring him and moving him to write these words that we are reading this very day. And thank you for the fact that what you did and what you did in his life 2,000 years ago impacts our lives today in this moment. We give you praise and we thank you. Please, Lord, never be far from us. Help us to never wander away from you, but help us to always choose you and to choose your will, to pick up our cross daily and to follow after you with our whole heart. Help us to love you with everything we are and everything we have. In Jesus' name we pray. Amen. In the name of the Father and of the Son, and of the Holy Spirit. Amen. So gosh, you guys, okay, here's Matthew's gospel. There's a couple of notable things here in chapters 8, 9, and 10. And basically, what we have is a bunch of miracles. And you caught that because Jesus is just healing all over the place. Actually, sorry, let me clarify. He's not healing all over the place. In fact, he spends roughly 80% of his public ministry in a 5-mile radius, which is remarkable to think. Yeah, around the Sea of Galilee, right? Capernaum as the home base. In fact, Matthew even says he came to his own city, came to a city. That's the base. Obviously, Jesus from Nazareth, but he makes Capernaum kind of home base, and he goes and does ministry from there. What we saw today is all of these healings. Not only is Jesus healing, and this is really important. Why would Jesus be healing so much? We recognize that in the very first messianic checkpoint, John's gospel, John referred to those healings as signs and wonders. Just as a reminder, he referred to those healings as signs and wonders.
meaning they pointed to Jesus' identity. In fact, we even have the story where there's the paralytic, right, who's brought by his friends to Jesus. And Jesus says, your sins are forgiven. And then to prove that he has the ability, the authority to forgive sins on earth, he says, rise, pick up your mat and walk. And in that, he's revealing that he's not just another healer. He's not just another prophet, but Jesus actually is the incarnation of God himself. And that's so powerful that we see this fulfillment that, again, we've gone through the Old Testament, most of the Old Testament. I don't know if you guys realize this, we've covered most of the books of the Old Testament already. We've gotten a lot of the story. We've also heard almost all of the prophets. And we realize Jesus is more than a prophet. In fact, here in chapter 8, Matthew writes about Jesus that he's fulfilling what was written and spoken by the prophet Isaiah. He took our infirmities and he bore our diseases. That he is the fulfillment of this promise of God that God says through Isaiah, he says, listen, I will come and heal you. In fact, the Messiah will come with healing in his wings. And what do we have? We have the story of this woman with a hemorrhage for 12 years. And she wants to just touch the hem of his garment because the Messiah would come with healing in his wings, which is just incredible. Now, might have mentioned this before in one of the other messianic checkpoints, but it's important to note that Jesus doesn't just heal people from natural or physical ailments. Also, scripture does point out that Jesus not only heals physical ailments, he also heals mental illness, which is remarkable to note. And I note that not only because Jesus can do that, but also because of the fact that sometimes when we talk about healing, setting someone free from oppression or possession by a demon, I think as modern people, we think, well, maybe that was just mental illness. The scripture makes a very distinct point of noting that Jesus healed physical illness, he healed mental illness, and he also set people free from demonic oppression. There are three different categories of healing, that at least three, that Jesus offers. And one of the things that is revealed in that is that, remember, Jesus is here to establish the kingdom of God. And the kingdom of God is not simply uniting people under one banner of faith. It's not simply uniting people in the church. It involves first defeating the kingdom of darkness. So when Jesus encounters someone who is in possession of the evil one, in possession of the devil, I mean, we call it possession for a reason, because he possesses them. Jesus is fighting for them against the evil one and saying, you no longer belong to the kingdom of darkness. I am transferring you to my kingdom. And that is so important for us to understand, because I think a lot of us, we think, well, you know, it's really good that I've been baptized. I'm made now a son or daughter of God. True, 100% true. It's so incredible. But it also means that we were transferred from the kingdom of darkness. In fact, we recognize, and we're going to hear this later on as we go deeper and deeper into the New Testament, that when we were born, someone else had a claim on us. I'll say it like that. Someone else had a claim on us. And that someone else is the ruler of the world, the evil one, Satan himself. That when you and I were born under his possession, which is one of the reasons why the rite of baptism often has a rite of exorcism, to say like, no, that Satan is once again going to be defeated by God's grace, by Jesus Christ, by the Holy Spirit, and we'll be transferred from his possession, from the claim he has on us, to the kingdom of the Father, to the kingdom of God himself. And God now has a claim on us. And it is so powerful. You know, one of those claims exercised here by the call of Matthew in chapter 9, which is just, it's remarkable when you realize that here is Matthew just inserting this moment in his own life where he was, you know, an enemy of the Jewish people. He was Jewish, but he was an enemy of the Jewish people because he was working for the Romans as a tax collector. And Jesus walks up to the tax office and just says, follow me. Noting that whatever our past is, Lord Jesus comes into our present and wants to offer us a new future. And that's what he does for Matthew. And here it's the author of this gospel just gives us a couple verses, you know, 9 through 13, about the story of how he was himself called to go on mission. And then they're sent on mission in chapter 12. The 12 disciples are sent on mission. And their mission is to basically do what Jesus did. And this is so important. For those of us who are Christians, those of us who are followers of Christ, we don't just follow Christ because we believe in him, although we do, but we're called to do what he did on this earth. We're going to see that even more as we go forward here in Matthew's gospel and in the gospel of Luke later on. But the disciples of Jesus aren't just simply called to believe in Jesus and even just to follow, not just to follow him, but to do what he did in this world, which is just incredible. But doing what he did and following him, Jesus points out in chapter 10, and I know I'm racing through this, but he points out that I didn't come to bring peace, but the sword. Now, what does he mean by that?
here's father against son, son against father. Here's daughter against mother, mother against daughter, brother against brother, that families will turn each other over. They'll hand each other over. And you realize, gosh, this is the price. We might even see this. I mean, we've seen it throughout history where families become split because someone is trying to choose Jesus and others in the family don't like that trying to choose Jesus. In the first centuries of the church, it was very clear when there were persecutions by the Romans. But all around the world, you had fathers handing over their children and children handing over their parents because they believed in Christ and were following him. You have this, not only in the early church, you have this in Japan, you have this in China, you have this. I mean, in some ways, I don't know, I don't want to say too much, but is there a threat of that happening now? Because if to follow Jesus means we live a certain way, we believe a certain thing about human nature, we believe a certain thing about how to live, could there be divisions that are becoming more and more pronounced in families now? Because it seems like those divisions are growing between Christians and the culture. Because of that, you know, obviously, we just have to pray for each other and lift each other up. Because it's so hard. It is so hard when families become divided over these issues. Families become divided over like certain ways of life or certain ways of doing things, certain ways of believing. And yet we can't abandon our faith. We can't abandon the Lord Jesus because he has called us to be faithful. He's called us to be witnesses. And he's also, this last section of chapter 10, he has called us to take up our cross. In fact, this is one of the things that even I read this in high school and it just made such an impression on me. When Jesus says, he who does not take up his cross and follow me is not worthy of me. He who finds his life will lose it. And he who loses his life for my sake will find it. And so we know we live in a difficult world, in a dangerous world. We live in a world that will kill us ultimately. But we don't have fear. As Jesus said, have no fear of them. This is so important. Have no fear of them. Even if everything seems so confusing and parents are against children and children against parents and families are divided and people who are friends are now enemies, Jesus says, have no fear of them. But have no fear because you matter to God. He says that. Are not two sparrows sold for a penny? And not one of them will fall to the ground without your Father's will. But even the hairs of your head are numbered. Fear not, therefore. You are of more value than many sparrows. I love that. Like, I appreciate the fact that I'm more valuable than some birds. But Jesus is saying, you matter to the Father. So have no fear. Pick up your cross and follow me and have no fear. He who finds his life will lose it. And he who loses his life for my sake will find it. Have no fear. So praise the Lord. Thank you so much. My friends, my journeying, we have 105 days left and it almost seems too short. I don't want this to end, but I do want it to end for today, so I'll let you know I'm praying for you. Please, please pray for me. My name is Father Mike. I cannot wait to see you tomorrow. God bless.

0: That was day 260 of Bible in a Year with Father Mike Schmitz. And now we'd like to share audio from an episode of Ask Father Josh on the Ascension Presents YouTube channel. This time he's answering the question, what does it mean to be submissive to your husband?
1: In the Bible, in Ephesians 23, it says that wives and husbands should submit to one another out of reverence for Christ. My friend and I are having an argument on whether wives should submit to their husbands when they are married. I'm confused because if God says in the Bible they should submit to one another, why would the wife have to submit to her husband? That's a great question. One follows the other. So let's go ahead and read from Ephesians chapter 5, verses 22 to 24. It says this. This is the word of God. So the word of God says it. We have to listen to it. We must obey God's word. God's word says this. Wives, be subject to your husbands, to the Lord. For the husband is the head of the wife, as Christ is the head of the church, his body, and is himself its Savior. As the church is subject to Christ, so that wives also be subject in everything to their husbands. What does that mean? The word sub means under. The word mit means mission. So under the mission, wives must place themselves under the mission of their husbands. Okay, so next question would be, well then what's the mission of the husband that the wife is supposed to place herself under? Well, the husband is supposed to imitate Christ crucified and love his wife the way that Jesus Christ loved his bride, us, the church. How did Jesus Christ love his bride, us, the church? He loved his bride, the church, by dying for us. And so the husband is supposed to be dying to himself every day for the salvation of his wife, for the sanctification of his wife, for the purification of his bride. And so that's the mission that wives place themselves under. Is the mission of letting her husband imitate Jesus Christ, the head, and she, the body, the church, allowing him to sacrifice, allowing him to be a man of prayer, of fasting, of penance. If the husband is not leading her toward heaven, she does not place herself under a mission of a husband that leads her into sin. If he's trying to get her to do things that are sinful in marriage as his wife, she does not have to submit to that. Only that which is him imitating Jesus Christ. As Christ loved the church, so should husbands. St. John Paul II wrote about this in 1988 in an apostolic letter, Mulieris Dignitatum. He says this, the mutual subjection out of reverence for Christ, which is in Ephesians 5:21, is especially true because the husband is called the head of the wife as Christ, the head of the church. He is so in order to give himself up for her, and giving himself up for her means giving up even his own life. Again, so St. John Paul II here is reminding us that the husband is supposed to be a man of sacrifice. He's supposed to be giving up his life. If the husband is like sitting on the couch eating chips and he's like, jump, she's not supposed to say how high, right? If he throws stuff on the floor and he's like, pick it up, that's not virtuous. That's not him imitating Jesus. Jesus Christ would never do that to the church. And so a wife submits herself to her husband insofar as he's imitating Jesus Christ and his love for her. So when it comes to the keeping this in mind, so that the preceding verse of 21 then that John Paul mentioned, be subject to one another out of reverence for Christ, it's to be interpreted about mutual subjection, which is a type of submission that's in reference to like mutuality and regard for each other, mutuality and self-giving love that spouses ought to have for each other in marriage. So you should both be making sacrifices. There should be give and take throughout your sacrament. But nonetheless, the wife is an image of the church. The husband is an image of Christ in the sacrament of marriage. And so just as we put ourselves under his mission, Christ's mission, wives ought to put themselves under the mission of their husband insofar as their husband is imitating Christ. And so Christ would never lead his wife to sin. He would never say sinful things or do sinful things toward her. And so she doesn't place herself under things that go against their faith. That makes sense. But what is within the realm of faith and what is within the realm of virtue, she would, right? Because that's all imitation of Christ.
0: 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Episodes of Ask Father Josh are available on the Ascension Presents YouTube channel. 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
2: slicing a swath from the heart and soul of Kansas. Manhattan, Paxico, Blaine, Wamego, we're the sword. Yeah, yeah.

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1: 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This 50-part series was recorded on phonograph records in the 1960s, and the sound quality is sometimes compromised. But the Word of God, spoken by Archbishop Sheen, is solid and timeless. Here now is Archbishop Fulton Sheen.
2: Peace be to you. All that we have said up to this point can be summarized in the difference between law and love. Really, in the Christian way, we are not governed by law at all. We should be beyond it. We seek not just merely the keeping of the commandments, but we seek to be related to our blessed Lord. Is it hard? Is it possible? Remember one day a young man came to our blessed Lord, and he asked what he must do to be saved. And our blessed Lord said that he must keep the commandments. And our Lord mentioned about 5 or 6 of the commandments, such as not stealing, not committing adultery, and the like. And the young man said, I have kept all these from my youth. Our blessed Lord then added, if you would be perfect, go sell all you have. Give to the poor, then come follow me. The young man left our Lord. He went away sad because he had great possessions. The apostles were troubled about this. After all, must everybody sell everything that he has to follow our Lord? So they said, who then can be saved? And our Lord answered, that it is not possible with men alone, that is to say, by our own human power we cannot, but it is possible with God. All things are possible with God. We have His grace. Is Christianity hard, therefore? In a certain sense, it is hard. Hard from a worldly point of view. But it gives such inner peace and joy that those who obey the law of love of our blessed Lord find it very easy. Really, when we understand the full import of the law of our blessed Lord, we find it to be this. Our Lord is saying, give me all of you. I do not want just so much of your time, so many hours a day, so much of your money, or so much of your work. I want you. I have not come to torment this natural self of yours. I've come to kill it. No half measures are any good. I do not want to cut off a branch here and a branch there. I want to have this whole tree of the natural man cut down. I do not wish just to drill a tooth or crown it. If it's bad, I want it out. So he says, give me your whole self. Is that a loss? No, because he said, I will give you a new self I will give you myself. My own will shall become yours. The trouble with us when we hear the law of our blessed Lord is that we are trying to remain what we are and at the same time to keep a reasonable amount of peace. We want to be what we call good. We want our heart and our mind to go one way. Maybe it's after money, maybe it's after pleasure, maybe it's after social prestige. And at the same time, we do want to behave honestly and chastely and to keep the commandments. Now, that is exactly what our blessed Lord said that we were not to do. He said a thistle cannot produce a fig. And if I am a field that contains nothing but grass seed, I cannot produce wheat. If I want to produce wheat, the change has to go deep. Down below the surface, I have to be plowed up and to be resown. And that was why our Lord said, if you would be perfect, come follow me. Oh, and again, be ye perfect as your heavenly Father is perfect. He meant that we have to go in for full treatment. It is hard, but the sort of hankering after it is a bit harder. Really, when we get down to rock bottom, what are we afraid of? We are afraid to give our finger to God because we fear that he may take our hand. So we have little secret gardens back in our heart that we tend. The fruit is not his. It's ours. We wall it off from him. Sometimes a petty sin or vice or selfishness, whatever it happens to be. We do not get the full joy of being a Christian. It's very hard for an egg, for example, to turn into a bird. But it would be much harder for it to learn to fly while remaining an egg. We are just like eggs now. And we cannot go on being just what we call a good egg. If we insist upon being a good egg, we either become a good egg, a really good one, or a bad one. And what is a good egg? A good egg is an egg that hatches. It can be readily seen that what our blessed Lord insists upon is a kind of a death. Namely, we have to renew in our own lives exactly what happened in his. He is the pattern. He repeatedly said to, not only to Nicodemus, but to us, that if we are to live again, we have to perish to that old existence. If there is anybody who hopes that in Christ the real danger spots are rendered harmless and that nothing else can happen to us, because after all, he's what we call a kind Savior and who takes even hardened sinners back with no questions asked, well, that person must first come to terms with the text that our blessed Lord said he would not subtract one jot or tittle from the severity of God's law. That he had come not to abolish the law, but to perfect it. In other words, grace is not cheap. It cost our Lord his life. Can you think of anything that is more costly than that for which a man must pay on a cross? So if we want peace, we have to pay that price without that death to the lower life. Not the death to our higher life, no. But without that death to our lower life, there is no peace. There's only fear. And we live just a kind of a half existence. Remember, our blessed Lord said that he who wills to do the will of the Father in heaven will know whether the teaching is from God. By this he means one of the reasons there are agnostics and skeptics is because they're not keeping the law of God. We know his will. We will understand his doctrine. It could very well be that we have entirely too much insistence upon a knowledge of Christian doctrine and not enough insistence on the doing. Our blessed Lord never said that if you know my doctrine, you will do my will. But he did say that if you do my will, you will know my doctrine. In other words, only he who does the will, who is in earnest about it, who stakes his life on it, will come to understand Christ and all that his redemption means. Our Lord is known really only to those who venture. Not to the cowards is he known. Now, at first, our blessed Lord is always a disturber. When you are still living in the natural order, oh, he seems to irritate you. You're dealing with a God who seems to be leading you into a kind of a crucifixion. You are a nice, easygoing worldling, and you have settled down comfortably into what you call your worldview. But if you are in earnest with Christ, you will have to give up that comfort. And not because you're supposed to be a nervous worrier, but simply because it is a false peace. The first advent, therefore, of Christ into our lives is actually that of one who upsets us. Then once we give ourselves to him, he becomes our defender. Before we have Christ, our heart accuses us. We are unhappy with half measures. Then after we give ourselves to our Lord and his law of love, then our heart is at peace and Christ becomes our defender. His attitude completely changes once we have changed ours. This is just another way of putting the difference between commandments and love. Commandments only restrain me. We see them as hurdles and obstacles in the way of life. And those who live by the commandments ask, how far can I go? What is the limit? How close can I get to the abyss without tumbling in? Is it a mortal sin? This is not the way of love. It's not the way of peace. It is the old Adam that is within me that talks this way about commands. So when I merely obey commands, I am never there as a whole person, but perhaps at most only with a better half of myself, and the other half remains in opposition. That's the psychological state of everyone who obeys a command. Never the whole heart. But when I love, I am a whole person, for love is a movement of my whole self. It's an overflowing, limitless giving of oneself. Therefore, it can never be commanded. It can only happen. Up to this point, we have said that the Christian doctrine of morality is a total commitment to Christ, so that we put on his mind, we think his thoughts, we love what he loves, and we ask ourselves whenever we do anything, will this be pleasing to him? But there's another side to the love of God. It is the love of neighbor. The two laws go together. And the love of neighbor is not merely giving eggs to a neighbor when the neighbor wishes it. It is really being a sin bearer. What does that mean? Well, some years ago, I remember meeting a woman who was very much distressed because her son had been put into prison. I think it was the fourth arrest for crime and robbery and murder. She was bitterly ashamed and broken-hearted. And then I asked myself, why does she have all this shame? And there came to me the words of the prophet Isaiah that had referred to our Lord. And I might say of her, she had borne his griefs, carried his sorrows. And the chastisement of his peace was upon her. And it would only be by her stripes that he would be healed. This good mother had very few sins in her life, certainly no serious sins. And yet love made her exceedingly sinful for his sake. So immediately the mystery cleared up. The love which a woman can put out for her son, and which makes her so entirely one with him that his sin is her sin. His disgrace is her disgrace. His shame is her shame. Is the nearest thing that we can ever get on this earth to the love of God. And to know what God really is. In our own turn, therefore, we have to see that all of our sins became his sins. Our disgrace was his disgrace. Our shame, his shame. And in his own body, he bare our sins upon the tree. This is what forgiveness costs. That's why we said grace is not easy. We are not therefore to think that we are pious when we begin living our individual holy lives apart from our neighbor and apart from the world and suffering humanity. That was the trouble with Simon the Pharisee. The sinful woman came into the house and poured out ointment upon the feet of our blessed Lord. Simon was scandalized. He wanted no contact with anyone that was sinful. He was only concerned about keeping the law just for himself and maybe his own false inner peace. And our blessed Lord said to Simon, "Do you see this woman? Do you understand her? Her sins are part of the sins of the world." And then he went on to say that he was taking on her sins. And the pouring of the ointment was a preparation for his crucifixion and his burial. She was forgiven much, and forgiveness costs an awful lot. Forgiveness is love in action, and love means sin bearing. Forgiveness can only be accomplished by sin bearing, and sin bearing means a cross. It means that to God. And it must mean that to us. That is why our blessed Lord said, "If any man will be my disciple, let him take up his cross and follow me." The meaning of the cross is love bearing the sin of the beloved because of oneness with him. We can know the sin bearer Christ only as we bear the sins of others. We are redeemed in order to be redeemers, and we are not saved until God makes us saviors. The Christian has to go with our Lord into the Garden of Gethsemane and must pass from there to Calvary, filling up in his body what is lacking to the sufferings of Christ for his body's sake, which is the church. We cannot, like Pilate, wash our hands and say, "I'm innocent of the blood of the world and innocent of the sufferings of the world." If the church is a church indeed, it is a body of sin-bearing people. People who love with the love of God that is shed abroad in their hearts. They are a body of people who can forgive because they've been forgiven. We've been loved. And therefore they can become lovers. Unless the Church of Christ is by love so united with the whole of mankind that the sin of the world is the sin of the church, the disgrace of the world is the disgrace of the church, the shame of the world, the shame of the church, the poverty of the world, the poverty of the church, then it is no church at all. The church is not and never can be an end in itself. It is a means of salvation for the world. Not just our own sanctification. We cannot save ourselves alone. We pray in the context of our Father, not my Father. Our daily bread, not my daily bread. The church is the agent of salvation for mankind. It is not a refuge of peace. It is an army preparing for war. We seek security, but only in sacrifice. And this is the mark of the church and the hallmark of the cross itself. And if the sin of our modern slums and the degradation that they cause, if the sin of our overcrowded, rotten houses and the ugliness and vice they bring, if the sin of unemployment with the damnation of body and soul that it means to men and women, if the sin of the heartless, thoughtless luxury at one end, standing out against the squalid and degrading poverty of Africa, Asia, and Latin America at the other, if the sin of commercial trickery and dishonesty and the wholesale defrauding of the poor, if the sin of prostitution and the murder of women and children by disease, and if the sin of war, the very sins which is but the bursting and the festering of all the filth that the others have bred in years of miscalled peace, if all of that is not laid upon the church as a burden and upon us as members of the church, and if we do not feel it, we are not worthy members of the church. We have missed our vocation. This is Christian morality. Not just the keeping of the commandments. It's love. It's total commitment. And it's taking upon ourselves the sins of others. This is the new law. Love God. Love your neighbor.
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4: Now your Thursday overnight Sword Point weather forecast. Skies will stay mostly clear with a low down to 73, a southeast wind under 10 miles an hour. Sunny for Friday with a high of 95. Mostly clear to partly cloudy Friday night. Can't rule out an isolated storm towards sunrise, the low 75. An isolated morning storm, then partly sunny with a few more storms on Saturday, the high 91. Becoming cloudy with a good chance of showers and thunderstorms Saturday night, the low 68. Showers and thunderstorms likely Sunday, highs around 75. That's your Sword Point weather forecast. From the Sword, KSWCLP and KSWCLP.com. I'm Nowcast meteorologist Matthew Harding.
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10: 3 years, Holy Family School, which is attached to Gaza's only.
11: I want you to know, brethren, that our fathers were all under the cloud, and all passed through the sea, and all were baptized into Moses in the cloud and in the sea, and all ate the same soup. Supernatural food, and all drank the same supernatural drink. For they drank from the supernatural rock which followed them, and the rock was Christ. Nevertheless, with most of them, God was not pleased, for they were overthrown in the wilderness. Now these things are warnings for us, not to desire evil as they did. Do not be idolaters, as some of them were. As it is written, the people sat down to eat and drink and rose up to dance. We must not indulge in immorality, as some of them did. And 23,000 fell in a single day. We must not put the Lord to the test, as some of them did, and were destroyed by serpents. Nor grumble, as some of them did, and were destroyed by the destroyer.
12: Fulton J. Sheen, who you probably know, is on.
11: Now these things happened to them as a warning, but they were written down for our instruction, upon whom the end of the ages has come. Therefore, let anyone who thinks

0: the blood of Christ. The bread which we break, is it not a participation in the body of Christ? Because there is one bread, we who are many are one body, for we all partake of one bread. Consider the people of Israel. Are not those who eat the sacrifices partners in the altar? What do I imply then? That food offered to idols is anything, or that an idol is anything? No. I imply that what pagans sacrifice, they offer to demons and not to God. I do not want you to be partners with demons. You cannot drink the cup of the Lord and the cup of demons. You cannot partake of the table of the Lord and the table of demons. Shall we provoke the Lord to jealousy? Are we stronger than He? All things are lawful, but not all things are helpful. All things are lawful, but not all things build up. Let no one seek his own good, but the good of his neighbor. Eat whatever is sold in the meat market without raising any question on the ground of conscience. For the earth is the Lord's, and everything in it. If one of the unbelievers invites you to dinner, and you are disposed to go, eat whatever is set before you without raising any question on the ground of conscience. But if someone says to you, "This has been offered in sacrifice," then out of consideration for the man who informed you, and for conscience sake, I mean his conscience, not yours, do not eat it. For why should my liberty be determined by another man's scruples? If I partake with thankfulness, why am I denounced because of that for which I give thanks? So whether you eat or drink, or whatever you do, do all to the glory of God. Give no offense to Jews or to Greeks or to the Church of God. Just as I try to please all men in everything I do, not seeking my own advantage, but that of many, that they may be saved.
1: At the top of the 1950s TV ratings.
0: Be imitators of me, as I am of Christ. I commend you because you remember me in everything and maintain the traditions even as I have delivered them to you. But I want you to understand that the head of every man is Christ. The head of a woman is her husband, and the head of Christ is God. Any man who prays or prophesies with his head covered dishonors his head. But any woman who prays or prophesies with her head unveiled dishonors her head. It is the same as if her head were shaven. For if a woman will not veil herself, then she should cut off her hair. But if it is disgraceful for a woman to be shorn or shaven, let her wear a veil. For a man ought not to cover his head, since he is the image and glory of God. But woman is the glory of man. For man was not made from woman, but woman from man. Neither was man created for woman, but woman for man. That is why a woman ought to have a veil on her head, because of the angels. Nevertheless, in the Lord, woman is not independent of man, nor man of woman. For as woman was made from man, so man is now born of woman. And all things are from God. Judge for yourselves. Is it proper for a woman to pray to God with her head uncovered? Does not nature itself teach you that for a man to wear long hair is degrading to him? But if a woman has long hair, it is her pride. For her hair is given to her for a covering. If anyone is disposed to be contentious, we recognize no other practice, nor do the churches of God. But in the following instructions, I do not commend you, because when you come

0: together, it is not for the better, but for the worse.
1: Even though he was an extraordinary man.
0: For in the first place, when you assemble as a church, I hear that there are divisions among you, and I partly believe it, for there must be factions among you in order that those who are genuine among you may be recognized. When you meet together, it is not the Lord's Supper that you eat. For in eating, each one goes ahead with his own meal.
2: What did he make of it?
0: And one is hungry, and another is drunk. What? Do you not have houses to eat and drink in? Or do you despise the church of God and humiliate those who have nothing? What shall I say to you? Shall I commend you in this? No, I will not.
1: In fact, later in life,
0: for I received from the Lord what I also delivered to you, that the Lord Jesus, on the night when he was betrayed, took bread, and when he had given thanks, he broke it and said, "This is my body." Which is
1: yeah,
0: for
1: Pope
0: you.
1: Benedict was there.
0: Do this
1: at the time.
0: In remembrance of me.
1: Also, he actually said he had a recollection of Sheen.
0: In the same way, also the cup after supper,
1: life,
0: saying,
1: yeah.
0: This cup is the new covenant in my blood.
1: Benedict did mention, he
0: do this
1: he had a memory
0: as
1: of,
0: often as you drink it in remembrance of me. For as often as you eat this bread and drink the cup, you proclaim the Lord's death until he comes. Whoever therefore eats the bread or drinks the cup of the Lord in an unworthy manner will be guilty of profaning the body and blood of the Lord. Let a man examine himself, and so eat of the bread and drink of the cup. For anyone who eats and drinks without discerning the body eats and drinks judgment upon himself. That is why many of you are weak and ill, and some have died. But if we judged ourselves truly, we should not be judged. But when we are judged by the Lord, we are chastened so that we may not be condemned along with the world. So then, my brethren, when you come together to eat, wait for one another. If anyone is hungry, let him eat at home, lest you come together to be condemned.
1: What's remarkable about, Sheen,
0: about the other things, I will give directions when I come.
1: Audience on radio to a 30 million audience.
0: Now, concerning spiritual gifts, brethren, I do not want you to be uninformed. You know that when you were heathen, you were led astray to dumb idols, however you may have been moved. Therefore, I want you to understand that no one speaking by the Spirit of God ever says, "Jesus be cursed." And no one can say Jesus is Lord except by the Holy Spirit.
1: Then brings you, you know, to the Lord.
0: Now there are varieties of gifts,
1: like
0: but the same Spirit. And there are varieties of service, but the same Lord. And there are varieties of working, but it is the same God who inspires them all in everyone. To each is given the manifestation of the Spirit for the common good. To one is given through the Spirit the utterance of wisdom, and to another the utterance of knowledge according to the same Spirit. To another, faith by the same Spirit. To another, gifts of healing by the one Spirit. To another, the working of miracles. To another, prophecy. To another, the ability to distinguish between spirits. To another, various kinds of tongues. To another, the interpretation of tongues. All these are inspired by one and the same Spirit, who apportions to each one individually as he wills. For just as the body is one and has many members, and all the members of the body, though many, are one body, so it is with Christ. For by one Spirit we were all baptized into one body, Jews or Greeks, slaves or free, and all were made to drink of one Spirit. For the body does not consist of one member, but of many. If the foot should say, because I am not a hand, I do not belong to the body, that would not make it any less a part of the body. And if the ear should say, because I am not an eye, I do not belong to the body, that would not make it any less a part of the body. If the whole body were an eye, where would be the hearing? If the whole body were an ear, where would be the sense of smell? But as it is, God arranged the organs in the body, each one of them as He chose. If all were a single organ, where would the body be? As it is, there are many parts, yet one body. The eye cannot say to the hand, I have no need of you. Nor again the head to the feet, I have no need of you. On the contrary, the parts of the body which seem to be weaker are indispensable. And those parts of the body which we think less honorable, we invest with the greater honor. And our unpresentable parts are treated with greater modesty, which our more presentable parts do not require. But God has so composed the body, giving the greater honor to the inferior part, that there may be no discord in the body, but that the members may have the same care for one another. If one member suffers, all suffer together. If one member is honored, all rejoice together. Now you are the body of Christ, and individually members of it. And God has appointed in the church first apostles, second prophets, third teachers, then workers of miracles, then healers, helpers, administrators, speakers in various kinds of tongues. Are all apostles? Are all prophets? Are all teachers? Do all work miracles? Do all possess gifts of healing? Do all speak with tongues? Do all interpret? But earnestly desire the higher gifts, and I will show you a still more excellent way.
2: Hope come for that or no?
0: If I speak in the tongues of men and of angels, but have not love, I am a noisy gong or a clanging cymbal. And if I have prophetic powers and understand all mysteries and all knowledge, and if I have all faith so as to remove mountains, but have not love,
1: he'll read a letter,
0: I am nothing.
2: Okay.
0: So the if I give away all I have, letter, and if I deliver my body to be burned, but have not love, I gain nothing.
2: Oh, what
0: nothing.
2: A beautiful moment for us here in the United
0: love
2: States.
0: Love is patient and kind.
2: I thought he might be the first American.
0: Love is not jealous or boastful. It is not arrogant or rude. Love does not insist on its own way. It is not irritable or resentful. It does not rejoice at wrong, but rejoices in the right.
2: So dedicated to the missions.
0: Love bears all things, believes all things, hopes all things, endures all things. Love never ends. As for prophecies, they will pass away. As for tongues, they will cease. As for knowledge, it will pass away. For our knowledge is imperfect, and our prophecy is imperfect. But when the perfect comes,
1: When he was director of
0: the imperfect will pass away.
1: In charge of proclaiming the gospel.
0: When I was a child, that's done in I spoke like a child.
1: So he really,
0: I thought he like a child.
1: Such an important,
0: I reasoned like
1: church,
0: a child.
1: Supporting the work of evangelization.
0: When I became a man, I gave up childish ways.
2: Would he, go
0: for
2: out
0: now, we see in a mirror dimly.
1: So he would go
0: but
1: on
0: then,
1: trips. He was, as
0: face to face,
1: director, he would go to
0: now I know in part.
1: That's why he met with
0: then
1: the different popes on
0: I shall understand fully.
1: But he would also make trips
0: even as I have been
1: territory.
0: Fully understood.
1: Stories about his travels
0: so,
1: in different countries.
0: Faith
1: That he would recount in his autobiography.
0: Love,
1: and so he's
0: abide.
1: About traveling to some of
0: these three
1: places.
0: But the greatest
1: an opportunity to really see the church alive
0: is love.
1: He would speak about sometimes in the West, we have money.
0: Make love your aim.
1: Strong faith.
0: And earnestly desire the spiritual gifts, especially that you may prophesy. For one who speaks in a tongue speaks not to men, but to God. For no one understands him, but he utters mysteries in the Spirit.
2: I hope that people will think of that.
0: On the other hand, he who prophesies speaks to men for their upbuilding and encouragement and consolation.
2: For the missions this year.
0: He who speaks in a tongue edifies himself,
2: in politics,
0: but he who prophesies edifies the church.
2: Oh, go ahead.
1: Not entirely true.
2: Maybe I misunderstood you. Tell me a
0: now, I want you all to speak in tongues,
1: so one of the things that he was
0: but even more,
1: was,
0: to prophesy. He who prophesies is greater than he who speaks in tongues, unless someone interprets, so that the church may be edified. Now, brethren, if I come to you speaking in tongues, how shall I benefit you unless I bring you some revelation or knowledge or prophecy or teaching? If even lifeless instruments such as the flute or the harp do not give distinct notes, how will anyone know what is played? And if the bugle gives an indistinct sound, who will get ready for battle? So with yourselves. If you in a tongue utter speech that is not intelligible, how will anyone know what is said? For you will be speaking into the air. There are doubtless many different languages in the world, and none is without meaning. But if I do not know the meaning of the language, I shall be a foreigner to the speaker, and the speaker a foreigner to me. So with yourselves, since you are eager for manifestations of the Spirit, strive to excel in building up the church. Therefore, he who speaks in a tongue should pray for the power to interpret. For if I pray in a tongue, my spirit prays, but my mind is unfruitful. What am I to do? I will pray with the spirit, and I will pray with the mind also. I will sing with the spirit, and I will sing with the mind also. Otherwise, if you bless with the spirit, how can anyone in the position of an outsider say the amen to your thanksgiving when he does not know what you're saying? For you may give thanks well enough, but the other man is not edified. I thank God that I speak in tongues more than you all. Nevertheless, in church, I would rather speak five words with my mind in order to instruct others than 10,000 words in a tongue. Brethren, do not be children in your thinking. Be babes in evil, but in thinking be mature. In the law it is written, by men of strange tongues, and by the lips of foreigners will I speak to this people. And even then they will not listen to me, says the Lord. Thus, tongues are a sign not for believers, but for unbelievers, while prophecy is not for unbelievers, but for believers. If therefore the whole church assembles and all speak in tongues, and outsiders or unbelievers enter, will they not say that you are mad? But if all prophesy, and an unbeliever or outsider enters, he is convicted by all. He is called to account by all. The secrets of his heart are disclosed, and so, falling on his face, he will worship God and declare that God is really among you.
1: We're disappointed because
0: what then, brethren?
1: He was trying to implement
0: when you come together, each one has a hymn, a lesson, a revelation, a tongue, or an interpretation. Let all things be done for edification. If any speak in a tongue, let there be only two, or at most three, and each in turn, and let one interpret. But if there is no one to interpret, let each of them keep silence in church and speak to himself and to God. Let two or three prophets speak, and let the others weigh what is said. If a revelation is made to another sitting by, let the first be silent, for you can all prophesy one by one, so that all may learn and all be encouraged. And the spirits of prophets are subject what he called the direct to prophets
1: on radio, where he just talked about Catholicism.
0: For God is not a God of confusion, but of peace. As in all the churches of the saints, the women should keep silence in the churches, for they are not permitted to speak, but should be subordinate, as even the law says. If there is anything they desire to know, let them ask their husbands at home, for it is shameful for a woman to speak in church. What? Did the Word of God originate with you? Or are you the only ones it has reached? If anyone thinks that he is a prophet or spiritual, he should acknowledge that what I am writing to you is a command of the Lord. If anyone does not recognize this, he is not recognized. So, my brethren, earnestly desire to prophesy, and do not forbid speaking in tongues, but all things should be done decently and in order.
1: He did not take a salary.
0: Now, I would remind you, brethren, in what terms I preach to you the gospel, which you received, in which you stand, by which you are saved if you hold it fast, unless you believed in vain. For I delivered to you as of first importance what I also received, that Christ died for our sins in accordance with the Scriptures, that he was buried, that he was raised on the third day in accordance with the Scriptures, and that he appeared to Cephas, then to the 12, then he appeared to more than 500 brethren at one time, most of whom are still alive, though some have fallen asleep. Then he appeared to James, then to all the apostles. Last of all, as to one untimely born, he appeared also to me, for I am the least of the apostles, unfit to be called an apostle, because I persecuted the church of God. But by the grace of God, I am what I am. And his grace toward me was not in vain. On the contrary, I worked harder than any of them, though it was not I, but the grace of God which is with me. Whether then it was I or they, so we preach, and so you believed.
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3: This is a digital moment with Sandra McDevitt. Did you know Lily's Blessed in Honor of St. Anthony can be used as sacramentals? Traditionally blessed on his feast of June 13th, the Church has approved their blessing on any day, if intended to comfort the sick, protect homes, or drive away evil. Even when petals fall off, the holy state remains. Thus, because they are blessed, they must be handled with reverence and only disposed of by burying, burning, or pressing in a book. The blessing prayer invokes God's blessing, asking that the lilies, through the intercession of St. Anthony, comfort the sick and offer protection against evil. The prayer asks lilies be used as a source of peace and healing. Do you know someone who can benefit from a sacramental lily? I'm Sandra McDevitt for EWTN Radio.
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8: EWTN Radio presents Father Andrew Apostoli. Father Apostoli is a priest with the Franciscan Friars of the Renewal. This community of Franciscan priests and brothers is located in the Archdiocese of New York. They are trying to live the ideals of St. Francis of Assisi in their life, their work in the new evangelization, and with the poor. In this episode, we will look at St. Francis as the totally Catholic and apostolic man. And now, here is Father Apostoli. We hope you enjoy.
9: Presentations or public meetings, but I think there's just really a lot of natural talent. He also

0: you're still over your words.
1: My name is Father Andrew Apostoli. Welcome to this series entitled St. Francis, Mirror of Christ. I'd like to greet all of you with the greeting that St. Francis himself always used when he spoke to God's people and he wanted his friars also to use. Simple greeting, may the Lord give you his peace. The title for this talk, Totally Catholic and Apostolic, is actually part of a verse that we find when the friars pray the what we call the divine office or liturgy of the hours for the feast of St. Francis. As you know, every day priests and religious pray certain psalms and prayers as part of their prayer life as priests and religious. And within the order, we have certain feasts that are particular to our Franciscan saints. And of course, for St. Francis himself, we would have a big celebration. And I'd like to read to you, though, the whole of that verse, or what we call antiphon, found in the office. It goes this way. It says, Francis, a thoroughly Catholic and apostolic man, taught that the faith of the Roman Church must be kept, and that priests are to be revered above all other men. You know, as we reflect on this antiphon or verse, we're given a very important insight to the spirituality of St. Francis. I've been a Franciscan for almost 40 years of my life, and I have done a lot of reflection and meditating on the life of St. Francis, and I've come to the conviction and conclusion you cannot understand St. Francis apart from the Church. For example, his very call to holiness came in the context of a Mass. Francis was at Mass in that little chapel that he had fixed up, dedicated to Our Lady, the chapel of St. Mary of the Angels. And while he was at Mass, he heard the Gospel, where our Blessed Lord was sending the apostles out two by two, not telling them not to take any money, not to have any traveling bag, not to have a walking stick, to take nothing for the journey. And when the Mass was over, Francis went to the priest, who was not a theologian or an expert in scripture studies, but a simple priest, but he represented the Church. And Francis said to the priest, what does this gospel mean? The priest told him, the gospel you've heard today of Jesus sending the apostles out, this is the apostolic life. If you want to live like an apostle, this is the way you have to live. And you know, St. Francis was so overjoyed by what he heard. He knew that this is what the way the Lord wanted him to live, just like the apostles. And so he said, this is what I want. This is what I desire. This is what I long for with all my heart. And his biographers tell us that Francis immediately began in earnest to put into practice the things he had heard. In fact, St. Francis is credited in the Church with renewing the apostolic form of life. You know, many who had consecrated their lives to God before the time of Francis, men and women, lived the monastic life. Now Francis, his monastery would no longer be that of four walls, you know, or a large estate of land, as the monasteries had in those days, but rather Francis realized his monastery was to be the whole world, just like the apostles. And Jesus told them, you will be my witnesses here in Jerusalem, and in Judea and Samaria, and yes, even to the ends of the earth. And Francis was to say about this incident, the Lord revealed to me that I should live after the manner of the Holy Gospel. And again, it's important to realize that this came to him during the Mass, and the priest was the one who explained this to him. See, Francis had what we call a deep Catholic sense. He thought with the Church, he felt with the Church, he was loyal to the Church, he was the Knight of Christ, serving Christ in his kingdom above all the Church. We can see the spiritual of St. Francis, the life of St. Francis, linked with the Church in three things. First of all, his great love for the Eucharist. This was the heart of it.
0: Thousands of pages.
1: Jesus in the Eucharist.
0: By the time this is all said and done.
1: Secondly, was his great love and respect for priests. And thirdly, was his love for the bishops and, above all, for the Holy Father, the Pope. Let's look at some examples from the life of St. Francis, which illustrate him as this totally Catholic and apostolic man. Well, first of all, Francis, we know, received his mission from Jesus to rebuild his church. You're looking now at a picture of St. Francis praying there before the crucifix at San Damiano. Remember, this was the cross that spoke to him three times. I guess our Lord wanted to make sure Francis didn't think he was hearing things. He repeated it three times. And he said to him, Francis, go and rebuild my church, which, as you see, is falling into ruin. Francis thought that he took this very literally, so he thought that the churches that he would begin to rebuild were little chapels like San Damiano that was kind of run down, that were in need of repair. And so he began to rebuild the churches. He rebuilds San Damiano, and here you're seeing a picture of Francis with stone and mortar, building up the walls of the chapel because it had become dilapidated.
0: By the church.
1: And Francis had begged for stone and mortar, got some people to help out. In fact, he even made a prophecy. He said, come and rebuild this church because someday some wonderful women will live here. Poor ladies, he foretold the coming of St. Clair and the poor Clares. Then after he repaired the church of San Damiano, St. Francis went and repaired the church dedicated to St. Peter called Church of San Pietro. And he did this because he had a great love for St. Peter, the prince of the apostles. We know, for example, that when he started his conversion, he went to Rome, and there he, for the first time, he experienced what it was to be a beggar. He exchanged his fancy, rich clothes with a poor beggar. And for the whole day, dressed in the beggar's rags, really, Francis begged as the other beggars there at the shrine were doing. The old Vatican. This was not the St. Peter's that we have in the Vatican today, but the one that existed from the time of Constantine was a previous church of the St. Peter's in the Vatican. And Francis went there. And while he was there, you know, he saw people giving alms to, you know, putting in coins at the tomb of St. Peter, but who was putting in one coin, who was putting in another? Francis felt they weren't very generous, and Francis took the money he had and threw it in with both hands, and it made a big racket, all the coins rolling around and so on. And people were attracted. They were startled that someone would be so generous and lavish with their money. Well, Francis could not do enough to honor the prince and the apostles. And when he finished rebuilding San Pietro or St. Peter's little chapel there in the outskirts of Assisi, he went down into the valley below, and he rebuilt the church known as St. Mary of the Angels, or in Italian, Santa Maria degli Angeli. And he went there, as St. Bonaventure tells us, out of great love for the Blessed Virgin Mary. This was an ancient little chapel. It went back to the very first Christian centuries. But now, it had been abandoned, falling into disrepair. Francis was moved to go there. And he heard, in fact, he said to the brothers that Our Lady has many churches dedicated to her, but because of the poverty of this little church, she loves this above all the others. She loves to come here. And Francis, it was his favorite place on earth. You know, he began his great conversion there when he heard the gospel read in that little chapel later on, the chapel of Our Lady of the Angels. And this became sort of the mother church while he was alive for the Franciscan order. He wanted the way they lived at this church.
0: Maybe I'm not
1: to be the way he wanted all the friars to live. And finally, when he was dying, he asked to be brought to the church of the little chapel of Our Lady of the Angels.
2: Yeah.
1: He also went there, I should mention, because of his great love and devotion to the angels, who it was said often came to that chapel.
2: He had to come up with a better.
1: Now, Francis had taken the message, "Rebuild my church," that Jesus gave him there at San Damiano, the cross. He took that quite literally. He was rebuilding churches of stone and mortar. But
2: when we come back,
1: St. Bonaventure says, as time went on, St. Francis realized it was not the churches of stone and mortar that had to be rebuilt. It was the living church, the church made up of those who were baptized. We are the church, you know. We're the living church of Christ, the mystical body. This was the church that had to be rebuilt. Love, many had grown cold, and Francis, by his great fervor and love, was called by Christ to renew the faith of the people, the love of the people. And this was the church that he would rebuild, not again by material means, but by the good example of his life, by his preaching, the preaching of his many brothers, and by the works of the apostolate that they would do to carry out the work of Christ. So Francis truly was given a marvelous mission, but it linked him to the church. Francis, go and rebuild my church, as you see, is falling into ruin. Francis also had an encounter with the church in the person of the Bishop of Assisi, Bishop Guido. That was his name, Bishop Guido. You see, when Francis first started his conversion, his father was very deeply disturbed. He thought his son had gone mad. So did many other people, by the way. They rejected Francis, especially after he began to fast. Even the old friends that he had, the crowd, so to speak, that he hung around with, that he was the prince of merriment among them. You know, he used to throw these lavish parties, and he would pay for all of it because he had an awful lot of money from his father. Now his father sees him becoming fanatical. His father wanted him to stop this.
2: I forgot if that's the
1: first.
2: Right word.
1: His father went to the civil authorities.
0: No,
1: his father
0: was
1: Peter Bernardone. And he went to the civil authorities, and by now, Francis had stirred a lot of attention. And the civil authorities didn't want to get involved. They said, "This is not a civil matter, it's a religious matter. You have to go to the bishop. He has jurisdiction in these things." And so, Peter Bernardone went to see Bishop Guido and said to the bishop, "Tell my son either to stop this nonsense or give me back what belongs to me." Remember, Francis' father had fitted him for war, had given him, you know, when he was going to go off to Spoleto to battle, and that's when his conversion began. His father wanted these things back. Francis had been given a beautiful horse and all his fine clothes and so on. And so a great confrontation takes place before the residence or the palace of the Bishop of Assisi.
2: By his intercession,
1: on one side was Peter Bernardone, furious at his son, and the other stood Bishop Guido, representing the church. Francis, in the middle of them, and when told that he must either give up this fanatical way, at least in his father's understanding, interpretation, this fanatical way, or return the things that he had given to him, returned to his father the things his father had given him. Francis, there before the crowd, took off these garments and gave them back to his father. Some say he was only dressed in a hair shirt. Some say he didn't even have that. But the bishop went over to him and with his cape, put his cape, mantle around Francis. And Francis interestingly said, "Till now, I have called Peter Bernardone my father on earth. From now on," he looked up and he said, "I say, our Father, who art in heaven." And Francis was received by the bishop, the bishop who gave him a garment called a penitence garment. It was marked even with a big cross to mark him out as one who had begun on the road of penance. The church, in a sense, in the person of Bishop Guido, had received Francis, and this way of life, Francis had felt that Jesus was calling him to.
0: And so it took
1: we heard that
0: so for the
1: Francis received this call there in the Church of St. Mary of the Angels. Actually, this final understanding through the gospel came after the incident where Francis and his father separated. When Francis was, you know, it was still part of his conversion, he was still praying to God to know what to do, and the conversion finally brought him to Our Lady of the Angels, and hearing the gospel where Jesus sent the apostles out, what I explained at the beginning of this talk, sending them out with nothing along the way. This is the way of life Francis wanted. And again, he pointed out at that time, what's important here is that Francis heard this gospel in the setting of the Mass. Jesus spoke to him. You know, other saints have experienced this. For example, all the way back in the first, about third or fourth century, there was a great saint, St. Anthony of Egypt. Now, don't get him mixed up with St. Anthony of Padua. St. Anthony of Padua lived at the time of St. Francis in the 13th century. St. Anthony of Egypt lived around the 3rd or 4th century. He lived a long time, too, by the way. He lived to be 106. Kind of proves that nothing dangerous to your health in pursuing the way of sanctity, is it? And so St. Anthony of Egypt had a similar experience to St. Francis. One day, going to Mass, he walked in the church right at the reading of the gospel, and he heard the words where Jesus said, "Go and sell all that you have and give it to the poor, of treasure in heaven." And that's what he did. He immediately went out, sold everything he had. He took what Jesus was saying in the gospel as being addressed to himself. And another time, he went back the second time. He had kept a little bit of land and money to support himself and his sister. And when he walked into church again, he heard the gospel being read where Jesus said, "Have no concern for tomorrow. You know, seek first the kingdom of heaven, and everything else will be given you besides." And he went out, and he placed his sister in the care of some nuns, some religious women in the town, and he sold the rest of what he had, and he went on to live a great and holy life. But the message came to him, the context of the gospel of the Mass. And, you know, we read of a similar thing in the Acts of the Apostles, where when the liturgy was being carried out, prayer and fasting were being done, the Holy Spirit spoke to a group of the leaders in the church at Antioch and said, "Set aside for me Paul and Barnabas for the task to which I have called them." It's very important to have that sense of mission. You know, mission means to be sent. Jesus said that the Father had sent him.
2: The miracle that
1: he in turn
2: accepted.
1: Sent his apostles.
2: So
1: in fact, the very word apostle comes from the Greek, which means one who is sent.
2: So who do you present this to? Do you
1: Jesus had told the apostles on Easter night, "As the Father has sent me, so I send you."
2: This is a miracle. And this is an extraordinary
1: that sense of mission of being sent. We're not going on our own. Francis was not undertaking this mission on his own. He was being called to it. So all of the papers by Jesus to rebuild the church. And again, he hears this in the Mass, and the priest explains this to him. He was willing to seek the guidance of the church. Francis was truly a thoroughly Catholic man. And finally, we see Francis' connection with the church as he goes off to Rome. Especially now when he has his first 11 followers and he's the 12th, he goes off to seek the approval of his order from the successor, the vicar of Christ, and that is Pope Innocent III. Here we see a picture of Francis with the friars journeying on their way. Francis had said this to the brothers, and we read this in the book called The Legend of the Three Companions. St. Francis saw that his brothers were increasing in number and in merits.
2: Okay.
1: And right. already
2: yeah, but you did
1: they were 12 men,
2: dead,
1: all
2: so.
1: Steadfastly yeah, set on one purpose.
2: Okay.
1: Therefore, he, being the 12th,
2: so
1: said
2: to
1: the others,
2: about what it means to
1: I see, brothers, that God in his mercy means to
2: really
1: increase our company.
2: From our
1: Let us therefore go to our Holy Mother, the Roman Church, and lay before the Supreme Pontiff,
0: yeah.
1: the Pope, what our Lord has begun to work through us. So that with his consent and direction, we may continue what we have undertaken.
0: So
1: Francis goes there wanting the blessing of the Holy Father. He was convinced Jesus had called him. He was convinced that Jesus had given him these brothers, his followers.
0: But
1: what he wanted was the blessing of the Vicar of Christ on earth. He wanted the Holy Father to send him and his 11 companions, the 12 of them, forth as Jesus had sent the 12 apostles forth. When Francis and his little band of friars got to Rome, they made friends with a cardinal. They actually met Bishop Guido, who was in Rome at the time, and then Bishop Guido introduced them to a friend known as Cardinal John of St. Paul. And this particular cardinal befriended Francis and brought Francis and his companions to see the Holy Father, to have an audience with him. And the Pope, and here you see a picture of Francis and his brothers visiting with Pope Innocent
0: World, so
1: the third. The Pope received them graciously. I'd like to read again from that same account of the Legend of the Three Companions, description of a brief description of that encounter.
2: I mean, they're both very
1: the following
2: Catholic
1: day, the Cardinal presented the servant of God to the Pontiff, the Pope, to whom he opened his heart, disclosing all his holy intentions. Being gifted with great wisdom and discretion, the Pope approved Francis' desire and exhorted him and the brothers at length and blessed them, saying, "Go, brothers, with the Lord, and according to how he may inspire you, preach penitence to all. Then, when he multiplies your numbers and increases his grace in you, come and report all to us, and we will then concede more to you and entrust you with greater tasks." So, Francis, the blessing of the Holy Father. And you know, there's even talk of the Holy Father at first. You know, was not sure should he approve this way of life. Others had come saying they wanted to live the gospel. Some of them had fallen into heresy, and some others even into anticlericalism. They were against the clergy and the sacraments of the church. And they say that the Pope wanted a night to think about it. He had a dream. And in the dream, he saw the front or the facade of St. John the Lateran Church, which was the Pope's own church, beginning to collapse. And in the dream, he became stunned because this meant the church was collapsing. And then he saw the figure of a little man run across the piazza in front, or square in front of the church, and put his shoulder under the facade and push it back up, and he recognized this little man as Francis. And he proved his way of life, the way of life for the brothers. Francis now was the Knight of Christ, and he would serve the church and the Lord Pope. Why did he do this? Because why did he have such reverence and submission to the church? Well, because he recognized that Christ had established this authority in Peter.
0: It's a very easy read.
1: And that was very important.
0: Very colorful anecdotes.
1: And secondly, he knew that it was only through the church, through the priests and the Holy Father, that Francis would be able to receive the body and blood of the Lord. And he writes about this in his work called The Testament that he wrote shortly before he died. And
2: three to get married, I think.
1: He tells us of how the Lord had given him, such faith in priests. He said this, "God inspired me too and still inspires me with such great faith in priests who live according to the laws of the Holy Church of Rome because of their dignity that if they persecuted me, I would still be ready to turn to them for aid." And he says, "I am determined to reverence, love, and honor priests and all others as my superiors. I refuse to consider their sins because I can see the Son of God in them, and they are better than I. I do this because in this world I cannot see the Most High Son of God with my own eyes, except for his most holy body and blood, which they receive, and they alone administer to others. So it was Francis' love and veneration for the Eucharist that linked him to the priests, the bishops, to the Holy Father. You know,
2: that's the miracle.
1: And Francis showed this great love, reverence to the church. Today, we need to recognize that authority of the Holy Father to teach and guide the church. These are not easy times. We must pray for the Holy Father. I'm sure Francis prayed often for the Pope as the Vicar of Christ. He worked with the priests as far as possible to promote the faith of the people.
3: And if you say something,
1: and you know,
3: wrong, they say, well,
1: this is a good thing for us also to do, to pray for those who are positions of leadership
3: nobody
1: in the church.
3: Made,
1: they have a difficult
4: Mother
1: task.
4: Angelica,
1: to pray that our priests will always be good and holy
4: Eastern,
1: priests, faithful in their teaching,
4: Radio,
1: and good examples
4: the
1: to their people.
4: Network.
1: We love
5: this
1: them as Francis loved them.
5: Radio. There's more.
1: I'd like to end this little talk with the blessing of St. Francis.
6: I have some friends who are Catholic who say that you don't have to believe everything that the church teaches, whether it's in the catechism or not. Is that true?
7: No, it's not true. If you want to call yourself Catholic, but you want to pick and choose for yourself which of the church's teachings to accept and which to reject, you give everyone else who calls himself Catholic the right to do the same thing. For example, you believe women should be priests. In the Catechism of the Catholic Church, paragraph 1577, it states, "Only a baptized man validly receives ordination. For this reason, the ordination of women is not possible." You don't believe that? Well, that's fine. I just made this a catechism of your Catholic Church, but not mine. But remember, if you can throw doctrines out, so can everyone else who calls himself Catholic. That gives Joe Parishioner over at St. Doubting Thomas Catholic Church the right to throw out the church's social justice teachings. He doesn't feel like feeding the hungry, caring for the poor, and all that other bleeding heart stuff. Paragraphs 2401 to 2463. I just made this a catechism of his Catholic Church, but not mine. You believe contraception is okay. Paragraph 2370 says contraception is intrinsically evil. Joe Parishioner doesn't like what the church teaches on the death penalty. Paragraphs 2364 to 65. You don't like what it teaches on these pages, pages 505 to 508. He doesn't like what it teaches on these other pages here, pages 610 to 615. Can you see what's happening? I heard it said once that there is a shortage of vocations to the priesthood in the United States, but no shortage of vocations to the papacy. If we don't believe in all of it, if we each appoint ourselves pope and throw out a doctrine here or a doctrine there, then our faith is no longer Catholic.
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9: Now your Thursday overnight Sword Point weather forecast. Skies will stay mostly clear with a low down to 73, a southeast wind under 10 miles an hour. Sunny for Friday with a high of 95. Mostly clear to partly cloudy Friday night. Can't rule out an isolated storm towards sunrise, the low 75. An isolated morning storm, then partly sunny with a few more storms on Saturday, the high 91. Becoming cloudy with a good chance of showers and thunderstorms Saturday night, the low 68. Showers and thunderstorms likely Sunday, highs around 75. That's your Sword Point weather forecast. From the Sword, KSWCLP, and KSWCLP.com. I'm Nowcast Meteorologist Matthew Harding.
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14: 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President Donald Trump is threatening more tariffs on the EU, calling its proposal to make Canada an associate member a possible hostile act. Canadian Prime Minister Mark Carney welcomed the proposal, though he said associate membership remains to be defined. King Charles is urging AI leaders to keep artificial intelligence under control and to serve humanity. Earlier today in Scotland, the King addressed executives from several tech companies, including OpenAI, Anthropic, and Google, calling for safeguards and international cooperation. Vatican Secretary of State Cardinal Pietro Parolin is warning about both the potential and the threats of artificial intelligence. Speaking at a conference at the Italian Parliament in Rome, he called on nations to work together to address the challenges of AI.

0: Welcome back, Catholic Answers Live. Tom Nash, our guest this hour. Fulton Sheen on his way to getting a new first name, Blessed Fulton Sheen. That is, he's about to be beatified. Praise God and thank God for that. What a gift to the Universal Church and to the Church in the United States in particular. And Tom Nash, we're going to talk a little bit about Fulton Sheen. But I want to start you off. Well, what we're going to talk about basically his view of the demonic.
1: Should we tell people who might not know who Sheen is?
0: Oh, my gosh. I didn't even think of that. That's a good point. First of all, Tom Nash, our guest. Hi, Tom Nash.
1: Hello. Thank you good to be much. With you, brother.
0: Hello. Okay. Who's Fulton Sheen? Fulton Sheen, Archbishop Fulton Sheen. He ran the office for the missions in the United States, and he was a bishop of Rockville Center in New York. But what he's most famous for is he was on TV in the 1950s, and millions of people, sometimes upwards of far more than 10 million people at a pop, would watch Fulton Sheen talk about our culture, about morals, and about the Christian faith.

0: And
1: yes,
0: said,
1: that was
0: you've been a faithful son of the
1: church.
0: That
1: was October 1979. I was a senior in high school at Father Gabriel Chard in Ann Arbor, Michigan. And I remember that beautiful photo of them embracing, and you could just see, almost makes me choke up, the expression on Sheen's face when he's hugged at St. Patrick's Cathedral in October 1979 on the great trip, including Chicago. Some other places. I think, did he hit Philly? I think he hit Boston.
0: But Sheen passed?
1: Sheen passed just in December 8th, 9th. Yeah. So right on or after the Feast of the Immaculate Conception, had a great devotion to Blessed Mother. So what a beautiful moment that the great Pope, St. John Paul II, would embrace him, knew about him, of course, and
0: yeah.
1: A beautiful interaction there.
0: So we have all this affection for Sheen, but I think a lot of people miss that he took the demonic very seriously.
1: Mm.
0: And oh my goodness, the internet loves nothing better than an exorcist or someone talking about the demonic, and some of which is helpful, most of which, frankly, is not helpful. So let's go to Sheen, the man
1: yeah.
0: himself. And so what in general was his view of the demonic and of the Christian struggle against demons, or of the human struggle against demons?
1: Yeah. As Jesus says, the devil is a liar and the father of lies, John 8, verse 44, the Gospel of John. At the same time, we know that the devil, in spite of himself, speaks truth by what he hates with unvarnished hatred. That is, our Lord Jesus Christ, his cross, because it's through the cross that he redeems the world, the sacrifice of the Mass, because it is the sacramental representation, offering anew of the one sacrifice of Calvary and offered for remission of sins, you know, that we subjectively appropriate what Jesus did on the cross. Because it's not just that Jesus objectively redeems the world, but we need to say yes to him in an ongoing way. So that, as well as with Eucharistic adoration, again, because that is the fruit of the cross, the fruit of the Mass, and he had the daily holy hour. We'll talk about that. So the devil is opposed to all of that because he is, you know, Peter gets called Satan. Why? Because when Jesus says, I must go and suffer, he wanted, he loved a divine Jesus. He did not want a suffering Jesus, a suffering Savior. But this is how Jesus redeems the world, to show the ugliness of sin. He could have just said, okay, I remove sin because I'm omnipotent, but he does it to show the ugliness of sin, and also for our his great love for us, and also for us to invite us to be participants in his cross, because we love is transactional. It's a relationship, and we need to grow in holiness. And so when the devil is against the cross, he's against our redemption. He's against the way Jesus came to save us. So if he can get us away from the cross, get us away from redemptive yeah. suffering, then he has us on his playing field instead of growing in holiness. It is by losing our life that we will find it, Jesus says in John chapter 16, just yeah. after he calls Peter Satan. And of course, Peter is the Pope, but yet Peter was thinking in worldly terms, not in terms of with the eyes of God.
0: So, in a certain sense, the devil, like, doesn't just battle Jesus on every front. He battles him particularly on the front of that we need to take up our cross and follow. Like, the devil's like, well, just be a good person. Just be a nice, like, just do what Jesus said. Like, you don't have to take up a cross. So stay away from that cross. The cross is not good for you. You don't need that. So, there's a kind of, He deceives us not by being a total rejecter of all of what Jesus teaches, but trying to tempt us to be partial in our acceptance of Jesus.
1: Yes, and you know, he comes as the angel of light, as St. Paul says, Second Corinthians chapter 11 verse 14, where he'll come as the angel of light, but he can be found out in his deception because his antipathy toward Christ, antipathy toward the cross, the church, etc. And this is it. You know, we see him with Jesus. We can learn about the devil and how to oppose him by how he tempted Jesus. For example, this is how in the three temptations, Sheen calls them shortcuts from the cross, right? And I talk about this in my

0: essay on Catholic.com, and it's there now, and people can read it and tribute to Sheen. But one of them is, hey, you know, make these stones out of bread. And it's like, well, no, man does not live on bread alone, but by every word that comes from the mouth of God. Of course, as I like to say, on this bread alone, that is the Eucharist, we can live forever. Some saints have lived with just the Eucharist miraculously, which is remarkable and affirms what Christ says. But people, he's going to say, oh, no, forget about, there is no God. And he, Sheen would talk about an application of this would be with the communists.
1: Yeah,
0: I will give you bread. I will give you bread. There is no God. There is no, you know, there's the flesh. There is sex.
1: Right.
0: There's all these things. And guess what? And when it's all over, we die. This rejection of God, the temporal utopia, the temporal fulfillment. Forget about suffering. There's no point in redemptive suffering because there is no God. And in so we end up having allegiance to the world and ultimately the devil because we're not being connected with Christ. And these shortcuts are rejections of Christ. You know, the whole thing you mentioned about the exorcisms and how they, oh, wow, people are drawn to them, but they don't necessarily take the devil so seriously. But it's similar when the devil says, throw yourself off the Temple Mount and God will raise you up. You know, this whole thing of, oh, the spectacular, the wonderful, but then, oh, wow, it came, it went, it got its hits on the internet. But now, show me something new.
2: Do anything.
0: Something new, and that's the spectacle of an exorcism instead of seeing the reality of what's going on deeper, which is the battle against not flesh and blood, as St. Paul says in Ephesians 6, verse 12, but against the powers and principalities of the demonic. So this is, we don't get preoccupied, but we realize that there is a spiritual battle. And so people will resist. Well, I don't want to have the cross, but yet Christ gives us that. He says, you know, if you lose your life for my sake, you will find it. You know, we see it in the lives of the saints that the power, his power reaches perfection and weakness, and that there will be a fulfillment, that the peace that the world cannot give. This is, we see it in the lives of the saints. We see it in the 2,000-year existence of the church. This is so beautiful, and the devil is trying to get us to say no to it, and we see the antidotes.
1: There's this thing about, it's striking to me that Sheen is most popular in the 1950s, where this the temptation of television, of the suburbs, of the post-war prosperity was saying to people, let go of all that old stuff. And, you know, and all of that prosperity is good. I'm not saying it's bad, but it comes with a temptation to live entirely within the circle of this world and not with an eternal horizon. It actually... when people's prosperity increases, their world shrinks often to the goods of this world.
0: Mm, and their focus.
1: It does seem to me that Sheen is a prophetic voice just at the moment where the 1950s were, everybody was trying to just be settled down and comfortable. Where there was a comfort, that's it. There was a comfort that was being born after the war that was actually spiritually dangerous.
0: Yeah, we've made it, we've got it. Yeah, we believe in God, we give our charity, but, you know, this holiness thing, we're good people, like you said.
1: Yeah, we're good enough.
0: In 1950s, though, enough people, and he appealed to people across the spectrum, and there was a greater culture. You know, we had 75-80% Sunday Mass participation rates, for example. But there are many people he appealed to. It'd be more difficult. That's why for somebody like a Sheen in today's, now he could have, because he's such a great orator, have a good following on the internet, but he would not have the scope because, wait a minute, you're reminding me of sin, death, and the devil. And when you talk about those things, that means I got to change. And I don't like you making me, they see celibate priests, they don't like it because that's not natural. Yeah, well, it's not simply natural. It takes human virtue, but it's supernatural. It points to God. It points to that this is not the end all and the be all, as you say. And that those are reminders that are unsettling. They don't like it. And even if they may not like, you know, quote unquote, I don't serve the devil, I'm not some Satanist, you end up serving him by your rejection of Christ, by your rejection of holiness. And so in your lukewarmness, you make yourself vulnerable.
1: Tom Nash is our guest, and we're talking to Fulton Sheen, but maybe and everybody's talking Fulton Sheen this month, and they should. It's wonderful to all the things that are being said, all the ways that he is being celebrated and remembered. But what about Fulton Sheen and the demonic? He was actually a good deal of his energy was and mind was devoted to trying to help people see through the deceptions of the demonic. We'll get to more about those deceptions right after this on Catholic Answers Live.
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0: Welcome back, Catholic Answers Live. Fulton Sheen, the great Fulton Sheen. Really, everybody who works as a Catholic in broadcasting, I think, is a small fry compared to Sheen, and we all know it. Everybody is, and everybody knows it. Think of the greatest Catholic media personalities of our time. I don't mean just people who are Catholic and also media, but people who are sharing the Catholic faith through media. You think of the great Father Mike Schmitz or Bishop Robert Barron, and if you asked either of those guys, where do you fit, compared to Sheen? And they'd say small potatoes, and that's not an insult to them. These are great men doing great work, but Sheen is a towering figure, and so we're remembering Fulton Sheen. But we thought we'd focus a little bit on his attention to the demonic. And he did his holy hour every day and mass every day, and he recommended that all priests do that. And I think that he saw himself as in need of the Savior to save him every day, not to get around to it when he had free time, but every day he needed the Savior to save him from the temptations and the ugliness that the demons invite us to. So I'm going to ask you this, Tom, because this is 1950s, TV, all of that. It's like in the modern world, somehow we think we're beyond what has, somehow we have convinced ourselves that all these things that afflicted humanity forever, because we have TVs and telephones and internal combustion engines and computers, it doesn't affect us anymore. But Sheen was not embarrassed of discussing the devil as a person or the demonic as a reality. So why do you think modern people are embarrassed about this kind of thing? And what are we doing when we say, oh, the devil is a symbol, or it's just an image of our dark side or social conditions, or something like that? Sheen didn't treat it that way. Sheen treated the devil and the demonic as real, living, personal opponents. Why should we think of it the way Sheen does and not the way the modern world does?
1: Well, because that's reality. You mentioned exorcists. The demons are real. They are fallen angels, and they are fallen because they said, Satan, non servium, I will not serve. I will not be childlike. I will not trust you, God. That is always the call. And if we recognize the devil for he is, as opposed to trying to dismiss him and saying, we're going to solve the world through politics, through social work. I hear these things on the TV or the radio says, you might think that child abuse is a bad parenting problem, but actually, we do all these things, big government, school programs, paid leave, all these other stuff. You still got the basic problem that you got virtue, and if a child's being abused, that has something to do with the parents and how a child is brought into this world. You know what I'm saying? That they look for the government to be our savior, and not to say that the state might not have its place, although it should be subsidiary and should support the family. Sheen would always point out, not government, not politics, not utopia.
0: But we do look to systems and theories and ideas and not to persons in the modern world. We don't want to say, these demonic persons hate me and my family and my world, and I need a person to help me with that, and that person is Jesus.
1: Exactly. Sheen was never focused on the demonic per se. It was always in response or in relationship to Christ, that Christ is the answer. And if we recognize, people say, oh, poo-poo the devil, or I don't want to have the St. Michael's prayer after Mass. We may get to that more. But people say, oh, we don't need that St. Michael's prayer. We just had, I remember somebody talking about that. We've just talked about going to proclaim to go serve the world. Now we're going to go at war. Well, no, we're not going at war with the world when we say the St. Michael prayer. We're opposing the devil on behalf of the world and recognizing that there is a battle whether we like it or not, and that if we want to reform the world in any good sense, it starts with us internally. It starts with us with the family. That is the basic building block of society. And people will poo-poo the devil so it's not real, because in recognizing the reality of the devil, they have to realize, oh my gosh, there is a heaven, there is a hell, and then there is a Christ, and Christ has conquered the devil, and I must respond to Christ. So I reject the devil so I don't have to take Christ seriously as much, and to take the cross, and I'm just a good person. And instead of realizing, no, there is a spiritual battle, Christ has died for our sins, we need to accept him as our Savior. He's given us the sacraments, as our salvific weapons, spiritual weapons, 2 Corinthians chapter 10, verses 3 and 4. We have weapons that are not of this world. Those are the sacraments, because all the sacraments come from the cross. Because without, you know, you think about baptism. Baptism has no impact, Si, without the cross. Confirmation has no power if Jesus doesn't die and rise from the dead and the Holy Spirit doesn't get sent as a result. There is no priesthood because there's no offering to offer. There is no power of confession because even though Jesus says, you know, the power to forgive sins, John 20, it has no power because he hasn't died and risen from the dead. Of course, the Eucharist is the blessed sacrament because it represents it. So if you reject the devil, you poo-poo the devil, then you don't take Jesus seriously. But when we take Jesus seriously, and we realize what the cross has done, then we embrace our cross, not out of some kind of masochism, like we're rejoicing in, you know, some kind of hurting ourselves. But no, we see the redemptive suffering, because by embracing our cross, we unite ourselves with Jesus, and we grow in holiness. Again, we have the peace which the world cannot give. That's where you get Maximin Kolbe in the death camp, having a peace and leading people in prayer, or Saint Damien of Molokai on the island of Molokai. And boy, I wish, to take a modern metaphor, I wish I could be voted off the island. No, he stays there and transforms that place. Or a favorite of mine, Venerable Cardinal Van Thuan in Vietnam, you know, 9 years in solitary confinement. Power positive thing is going to get you only so far there. They ultimately have to exile him precisely because he had Christ, precisely because he turned to Christ in the most difficult circumstances. And what they ultimately get him out of prison, but they exile him to Rome because he was such a hero to the people. They wanted him out of sight, out of mind.
0: Yeah. So that the it's interesting to me that you connect. You're very forceful and insistent in connecting the sacraments to the cross in this battle against the powers and principalities of deception and lie and all that. I already mentioned his holy hour, but give me an idea of where Sheen put in all of that the idea of Eucharistic adoration, for example, or a holy hour, or going to Mass or confession. He was. I'm gonna be as brilliant as he is, for as otherworldly holy and talented as he is. He's really a basic meat and potatoes Catholic.
1: Exactly, and he's humble, Si. For all of his God-given talents, for all of his exalted thing, you say, hey, people are, you know, relative to Bishop Barron and Father Mike Schmidt, so they would, hey, Sheen's way above us. Sheen, it's because Sheen was childlike to God. There was holy, the discipline. He didn't say, oh, wow, look at me. No. I don't need this. And, of course, he would have fallen if he had. But the thing is with regard to what he points to, it's basically, you know, he realizes the devil didn't get Jesus to shun the cross. He goes forth, he dies and rises. So now Jesus has objectively redeemed us. But now the devil turns to us and says, don't take those things. You don't need those things. You don't need the holiness. And you don't need the Mass. But again, the devil tells truth through his unvarnished hatred. He can't help himself. It's like that old Four Tops song turned upside down. I hate you and everyone else instead of I love you and no one else from Sugar Pie Honey Bunch. But seriously, he hates, and that's why the devil teaches truth in spite of himself. That's why the most blasphemous act of the devil is the black mass. They don't look for ordinary grape juice, right? They look for the real thing. And as Sheen says, hey, belief in the church among Catholics, not always there, but the devil believes. He believes in Christ. He believes in the Eucharist. That's why you need a consecrated host, not just a mere bread and wine. They look for it. They consume it in a blasphemous way. Also, he doesn't want adoration, because that is our way we draw near to our Lord Jesus Christ. That in the New Covenant, he's torn the curtain down. Before it was only the high priest once a year on the Day of Atonement, Leviticus 16. Now we can all draw near. You don't have to even be Catholic, state of grace to draw near. I'm telling you, one of the greatest things for spiritual and mental health, spend time before the Blessed Sacrament. And this is what he does. And so by his humility and his childlikeness, he points to us and says, you want to know my greatness? It's because of Jesus Christ. Imitate me. And I would not have been all of his you know, hard work and his brilliance. I could not do what I did and be as effective and as compelling And as, you know, a witness, a credible witness, if I did not, all of that comes from an authenticity of his discipleship.
0: I just want to get to one other thing before we have to go to the break. I'll give you about a minute on this one before we go to the break. But another way, the 1950s, you know, the UN is, there's this, the global village, all this idea that the world is getting closer together. And Sheen said this. He said that the cross is the greatest basis of unity in the world. What does that mean?
1: Well, as Jesus says, he prays in John 17, verses 20 to 23, Father, I pray that they may be one as you and I are one, that the world will know that you sent me. And, of course, why? So that as a witness to the world, and the world to fulfill the Great Commission, make disciples of all nations, Matthew 28, 18 to 20. That is the whole thing. It's the greatest united because it is through the cross that we are redeemed and we have the opportunity to become one. Of course, it unites his enemies. Again, that's why I say the Catholic Church is strangest of bedfellows. And we could talk about it perhaps another time. But you look at all those things, the communists, Planned Parenthood, the Nazis, people who might not have things in common, Bob Jones University, although they've gotten a little softer, but they historically anti-Catholic churches, the tool of Satan, and a rather eclectic group, the ACLU, oppose the Catholic Church. You see this eclectic group come against the church.
0: Yeah.
1: And it is a backhanded compliment of the authenticity of the church because it makes the strangest of bedfellows in terms of the opponent, but in bringing it unites because this is how Jesus redeemed the world, and that's why the church is universal. That's how he redeems us and the sacraments and making disciples of all nations.
0: Fulton Sheen, our topic this hour, but specifically, what did Fulton Sheen have to teach us about the demonic and about the devil, who he treated as the devil as a person, the demons as people who were opposed to Christ? What did he prescribe to fight that opposition? We'll get to that right after this on Catholic Answers Live. Why do we baptize? Does it really do anything? In Baptism Now Saves You, Dr. Carla Broussard explains the unbreakable relationship between baptism and salvation, making sense of the church's teaching in a way that's easy to understand and ready to share. St. Peter said, "Repent and be baptized, every one of you." 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
2: Who was Jesus? 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

0: back. Catholic Answers Live. Fulton Sheen, the great, you could call him a television evangelist. He's an archbishop. He loved the missions. He loved the Catholic missions and devoted himself to using all that, what would we call it? Not notoriety, but fame, really, his fame.
1: Legitimate and holy celebrity.
0: Yeah, in order to promote the missions. His time in the 1950s and 60s, those are his biggest years. Tremendous poverty and suffering, and also a growing ability to see it, because people were being brought together by film and television and news reporting and all of that. And Sheen didn't turn away from it. He did his very best to help the missions to flourish for the good of souls. And for the good of bodies as well, the hospitals and all that stuff that came. An extraordinary life. We're talking about one aspect, and everybody's talking about Fulton Sheen right now, but we wanted to get into one aspect with Tom Nash about Fulton Sheen, and that was his warnings about the demonic, and not in a he was not a clickbait type of guy. It was not in that kind of way. It was, I feel like, Tom, and maybe you could say something about this, but I feel like what Sheen was doing really when he spoke about the devil and opposition to the devil was reminding Christians not to move on from their own faith. He wasn't like trying to get something started, there is a very modern temptation of Christians to think, well, we're past all of that. We've moved past that. We have scientific explanations. We have psychological explanations. We don't need all of that old superstition. And Sheen was like, it's not superstition. Like, this is real stuff, and you need to deal with it.
1: Yes, he was very good in that regard, and he reminded people that this is real. And don't get distracted by the temporal, and don't think because psychologically he talked about how psychiatrist Rollo May would point out that the demonic gets manifested in nudity, in a couple other things that he talked about, that these are schizophrenia was another thing where this Diablo. That oftentimes people, now there could be various mental issues, but these things, we see manifestations in that world, in the psychological, that these would be manifest. And when people sometimes have struggles, oftentimes sin leads to mental illness. And Sheen was aware of that. So anyway, he would always point out that for himself, going back to Christ, that the answer is living a holy life, because people could get lukewarm. People could think, oh no, it's not a big deal. But Sheen was committed to his spiritual discipline, and that's why he did the holy hour day in and day out. He even joked about how one time he fell asleep and he said, hey, does this count? Because he would make sure to do it wherever he go. And one time he would not sleep.
0: So he asked God if it counted?
1: Yes, he says, his angel says, well, the apostles James, Peter, James, John, they fell asleep on the first holy hour. It's the reference to Gethsemane. So we'll take it. So, I mean, he made the effort. In other words, never, never, never forsake it. God is merciful. God is there. But seek the Lord first, because otherwise we can get lukewarm. And as he said, it's not just by doing something bad, but by omission.
0: Okay, now you're onto something that I wanted to ask you about. So I'm going to ask it the way, before you go too far, I want to ask it the way I thought it out to ask you. And he did not think that it was by doing evil that you went to hell, or that you went to...
1: Or not simply, necessarily.
0: Yeah. That wasn't the exclusive road to separation from God. But he thought that spiritual complacency was a serious thing. He took it quite seriously as... If you're a Catholic and you're neglecting the sacraments, you're not going to confession, and you're maybe you're going to Mass or you're not going to Mass, but you're not taking it seriously. You're neglecting your prayer, and you're not resisting the devil. Then you're giving the devil room to operate, and you might even be on his team.
1: Yes, it says in the book of Revelation where God is speaking to the seven churches, and one of them is Laodicea. And they said, I will vomit you out of your mouth, out of my mouth, because you're neither hot nor cold. And it's like, you know, variation on the rich fool. I'm okay. I'm doing things. You basically have rejected the cross to one extent or another because of the demands of the cross. You might believe in God, but you do it as Christianity on your terms. And in the process, you gradually become more lukewarm and drift away, and thus more vulnerable to, you inoculate yourself in some ways, maybe from the real faith. There's a comfortable Catholicism, a comfortable Christianity, and in the process, you have drifted potentially far away, and you could be not going to Mass, or going to Mass in a state of mortal sin and receiving communion, so you drink a judgment upon yourself. So by neglecting the spiritual discipline that Sheen would recommend, including regular Mass, of course, every Sunday for sure, but daily prayer, and particularly for priests, a continuous holy hour. But I think this is another reason why I think open wide the doors to Christ, as St. John Paul II manifests that. Please, Lord, may we have that much more available, adoration without exposition.
0: Yeah.
1: Open wide the doors to parish so people can draw near. It's a much more powerful experience.
0: Pope John Paul, but Pope Francis too.
1: It's a much more powerful experience. Now, he spoke about open wide the doors to Christ in general, John Paul II said, but what a great opportunity to do that with regard to adoration without exposition, because exposition can take more time than a priest or deacon typically, except for extraordinary circumstances. But I was saying that in this case, that let people draw near. When people make an intentional decision to pray before our Lord, the Blessed Sacrament, he's there, whether exposed or not. It's a powerful experience. That is a great way to grow in holiness, stay in holiness. He said he never knew a priest who was committed to the holy hour who ever left the priesthood, Sheen would say. He talked about how this was the reason he had such a powerful ministry. And so with that, we need to be committed, and we need to recognize the spiritual discipline that we are, and that the cross is always the answer. Christ is the answer. We give it. He gives us the sacraments. We stay holy because, you know, ultimately our goal is not simply prosperity here on earth, but ultimately paradise in heaven.
0: Do you know, I think there's a lot of people in today's world who have no idea what we're talking about when we say holy hour. So
1: holy hour is,
0: what is it?
1: Holy hour is where you go, and Sheen's most of his holy hours, this is where you spend an hour in a Catholic chapel, in a Catholic church, in proximate location to the Blessed Sacrament, that is, the fruit of the Mass, the sacrifice of the Mass. We consecrate the Holy Eucharist, that is the offering anew of the one sacrifice of Christ, sacramentally represented, because Christ culminated his one sacrifice in everlasting glory, as I've written about. When he dies, rises, ascends into heaven, and heaven and earth become one at Mass, because what is going on in heaven is because Jesus says, do this in remembrance of me, becomes present on the altar. As a result of that consecration, we reserve the Blessed Sacrament in the tabernacle. So the Eucharist is a sacrifice, but it is also the fruit there is, the sacrament thereafter that we can adore, because Christ is there, body, blood. He is present, body, blood, soul, and divinity, under the appearances of bread and wine, in the whole Eucharist. And so when we make a holy hour, we deliberately are going to that church, that chapel, and again, not need be exposed in the monstrance where you see the host. Our Lord is present in the tabernacle, doesn't have to be exposed. And so when we do that, when we make that, when we take that opportunity, when he, Matthew 27:51, tore the curtain so that we could draw near closer to him for communion, that has remarkable impact. Sheen knew that. He looks at what, hey, God has said this. Can you not spend an hour with me? As he told Peter, James, and John in Gethsemane, and they fell asleep. Sheen says, take that opportunity. And it's a reminder that drawing close to Christ, the cross, uniting ourselves with Him will have tremendous power, tremendous effects in our lives, because ultimately happiness is an internal thing. We talk about the internal life, the interior life side, because
0: yes.
1: you can have all the possessions in the world and not be happy. There are many people. Doug Keck tells me he worked out for a big cable company in New York. He said, I saw some of the most powerful people in the world. Doug Keck, recently retired VP of EW10, president VP under Michael Warsaw, the CEO and chairman. And he said, I saw this and we were not happy. That everything they got, everything was desiring, people, whatever, and it was emptiness.
0: What about people who can't make the holy hour? What would Fulton Sheen say to them?
1: Well,
0: like, there are people who's
1: you're right.
0: They got
1: busy
0: kids, they're running around.
1: Exactly.
0: What
1: he would say 15 minutes, 15 minutes a day in prayer. And husbands, give your wives time so they can pray, and vice versa. If you got kids with families, also make a holy hour with the kids. Go there, right? And that's a beautiful thing. Do it as a family. Get the kids in the habit as early as little kids. Jesus says, Matthew 18:1-4, I have given you the kingdom. The kingdom is for children. Do not prevent them from coming to me, because it is for the childlike. The kingdom of God is for children, so we should not impede them from coming. That's why we have infant baptism. You and I are cradle Catholics. We talk about the efficacy, the power of baptism from our infancy. That just shows how Christ, in the old covenant, was circumcision, a mere circumcision of the flesh. In the new covenant, it's the circumcision of the heart, received through the great blessing. And again, beginning, it shows God's love from us from the beginning of our lives. That's why we have infant baptism. And so, pray at home if that's the what you have to do on a daily basis, but make that holy hour, or spend some time, 15, 20 minutes if you can make it. And that's why I'm so grateful that we have the Blessed Sacrament reserved here.
0: When we come back, we'll talk about what Fulton Sheen might make of our world today. He died in the early 1980s. Or late
1: 1979. December.
0: So he saw he lived through the bulk years of the sexual revolution. He saw the post-war prosperity. He saw the beginnings of the breakdown of the family. He saw so much of it, but what would he make 50 years later of where we are? I'll ask Tom Nash about that when we come back. We're talking Fulton Sheen, but from the perspective of his willingness to say, you got to fight against the devil. You got to fight against the demonic. We'll get back to more of that right after this on Catholic Answers Live.
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0: back. Catholic Answers Live. I'm Cy Kellett, your host. Tom Nash, our guest. We're talking Fulton Sheen, but particularly Fulton Sheen's views and his teachings and his prescriptions regarding, you know, we have to struggle against the world, the flesh, and the devil. He did not treat the devil as an allegory or a metaphor or an artistic turn of phrase. The devil, to Fulton Sheen, was a person, and the devils were persons, and you had to fight them. And so let's go to the 1960s. So he's huge in the 50s, and still everybody in America knew his name in the 60s still. If you said Fulton Sheen, you know, virtually anybody knew who you were talking about. But he began to speak in the 60s, if I recall, about a cultural crisis. This period that we often identify as the sexual revolution. Did he connect that with the demonic and with how did he see this cultural crisis that we had entered into?
1: Yes, he did see various things. He, you know, and mentioned the one thing earlier about that looking for the political, looking for the worldly to solve our problems, you know, forget about sin, look at the economic again.
0: Yeah.
1: The big state will take care of you. Communism was a big thing at the time. Of course, it manifests in other ways. You mentioned the sexual revolution. He talked about, I mentioned earlier, just to elaborate, with Rollo May, the psychiatrist, three manifestations of the diabolic in the psychiatric world, and we see it in the world. Nudity, and nudity per se is not the problem, but nudity in the sense that destroying real love, that the objectification of the human person, you know, pornography, illicit sexual activity apart from marriage, you know, fornication, homosexuality, contraception. Contrary to what people said, he was against contraception. He wrote about it in his books. He also wrote about it in his Das and newspaper in Rochester when the great encyclical of Paul VI came out. He also talked about the manifestation of violence, right? And we see this. We see increasingly in our world and even in our own country this division and turning to violence as a means of resolving problems, as a means of if you deny the truth and you will fight against the truth, you'll try to... It when we become unhinged, might makes right, as opposed to if we're holiness and we turn to God. It is Christ, we mentioned before the break, about unites. He unites us in love and charity, not in violence. Yes, there's the possibility of just defense, war, and if someone is doing an unjust attack. But violence is a manifestation in hate, and we see this in various ways. Only Christ can solve the problems with Ukraine and Russia, and the problems between Muslims and Jews and others, Christians in the Middle East. And then, you know, the whole schizophrenic mind was another one. The devil divides. We see it in schizophrenia, and people sometimes, it could be purely biological, but sometimes people end up in trouble, mental illness, precisely because of the manifestation and the failure to repent of their sins. He used to talk about when some person was having increasing difficulties, and it was because they had stolen and they hadn't reconciled with it, and they finally came to terms with it, and they were able to live a more productive life. So those are some of the things of manifestation, but I think you would point out in this world that we're increasingly seeing that we've forgotten God, or that we are trying to resolve the temporal or looking for temporal solutions instead of saying we need to start with Christ. And even though, yes, we talk about so-called separation of church and state, this church, the state should be ordered towards protecting families, protecting rights. This whole thing with regard to our country and First Amendment and the spread of pornography and these various websites where people make money off themselves, it is a wicked time.
0: Yeah, it's we don't like to say things are wicked, but it is a time of wickedness.
1: We call good evil. As I once said to a young man, hypocrisy, you're right, is bad, but something worse than that is calling evil good.
0: Yeah.
1: And that's what the devil does, and that the devil... As you know, we mentioned the demonic, we've been talking about the demonic, the devil cannot, though being an angel of light, 2 Corinthians chapter 11, verse 14, he cannot do genuine good. And so when he appears as an angel of light, you mentioned, we talked about Saint Teresa, who she thought she had some of Teresa of Avila, the great doctor of the church, saw that this appearance of Christ, but she was uneasy, and then she didn't see the wounds. The devil, Sheen talks about that in his writings, and there's a great book about On the Demonic by Father Dave Tomasicki, Emmaus Rose, our friend Scott Hahn there, that great compilation of it. And I've just been a fan of Sheen for many years, reading different things, listening to different things, but that's a great compilation, On the Demonic by Father David Tomasicki. But he talked, there's the one recollection there about how Sheen says that there was the old legend or story that devil appears as Christ to a saint, and saint says, "Where are your wounds?" Right? he can't do that because he is not God. And that is another case where Padre Pio saw somebody. He thought his confessor, "Hey, I'm your confessor, I'll hear your confession." And he says, "Say praise Jesus." He doesn't, he refuses, and he vanishes. So the devil will resist, as St. James says, resist the devil and he will flee. We have the antidote. We do live in one sense, a secular society, but the antidote is to look to human virtue, not by itself, because it can't be sustained, but by looking to Christ. And that's why the church must preach Christ and him crucified, as St. Paul says.
0: Yeah.
1: 1 Corinthians 1, 1 Corinthians chapter 2 as well. I preach Christ and him crucified, because that is how he redeemed the world. He invites us to grow in holiness, to become one with him. It is only through Christ that we can have salvation. He does it through his church. And if we're going to be a credible witness to the world and truly renew the world unto its purpose, which is ultimately heaven, it's got to start with Christ. It's got to start with the cross. It's got to start with holiness. It's got to start with the family and sustaining the family, not letting the state substitute for the family.
0: Well,
1: he would warn about that big time.
0: So I think he would see certainly the spread of wickedness as a symptom of having let go of God. And but there's another thing that he spent most of his time on television teaching, and it wasn't preaching; it was teaching. He seemed to want to engage a culture that was letting go of reason with reasons. He wanted to give reasons. Connect that with his struggle against the devils, his struggle against the demons. It seems to me that the surrender of reason is one of the things that he saw happening all around him, that people were not just being wicked, but they were being unreasonable. They wouldn't listen to reason anymore.
1: Well, I think, we talk about what Christ, the truth has set you free. Is it real? Is it reasonable? We see it again in the lives of the saints. The church would not exist for 2,000 years as a mere human institution, not only because of external attacks beginning with the Roman Empire, but indeed, sadly, scandals from within, such as the recent clerical abuse scandal, sexual abuse scandal. It is reasonable to live the faith. The lives of the saints, the sustenance, the church, the great Catholic families, the great, for many years, we've seen in cities with great Catholic enclaves in Philadelphia, in New York City, in Boston, in Detroit, in Chicago, in Los Angeles. Those were great neighborhoods. I remember Sheen used to talk about, you can't leave your bike out overnight or unlocked because it might get stolen. This was in the early 70s. He said that. I remember, he wrote this. Well, that happened. My brother borrowed my bike on a paper route, and outside the paper station, somebody took the bike. I mean, that was this thing. We lost a sense of right and wrong,
0: yeah,
1: out of accountability. But if there's any question about whether the faith is reasonable, we look at the lives of the saints, and though including those who took vows of poverty, chastity, obedience. They said, "No, thank you, world. I go to Christ." And we see that Christ sustains us to great hope and joy. And so we see the reasonableness of faith, and they do it by taking the spiritual weapons the church offers, by embracing their cross, by being committed to a good sacramental life, confession, Eucharist, Holy Hour, and also, again, the demonic. We see it manifested. Who are the two of the most persecuted priests in the last 200 years? St. John Vianney, St. Padre Pio, renowned confessors.
0: Yeah,
1: and the devil, look at what the devil hates, you will see truth.
0: Yeah. I get the feeling, by the way, I didn't mention this, but you wrote a piece for Catholic.com.
1: Yes, mentioned that. Yes, Catholic.com on this.
0: On
1: the cross, you know, what he hates, the cross, Christ, the cross, the Eucharist.
0: Uh-huh. Those, who hates?
1: The devil.
0: Oh, I thought you said
1: No. The devil, the devil, the cross, the cruci- cross, Christ, the cross, and the crucifix is what the devil hates, and that's the tagline, but the sheen is on the, that's what the sheen points to the devil.
0: But the date of Sheen's death. You know the date that he met Pope John Paul. I get the feeling you're, are you hiding this? I think you're a big fan of Fulton Sheen.
1: I do. And here we are. We're apologists. He was an apologist. He was a media figure. We are on a smaller level media figure. So yeah, he's a great role model for me. And I love him. Like says Thomas More, my patron saint. I look to these men who lived and witnessed in some ways that I feel called to, and I ask God to help me emulate them. And I take a word from them and say, hey, they weren't big on their britches or whatever. They took themselves not so seriously. They looked to Christ and all the talent they had. They knew that to do it and to live it right and to live it fruitfully, incredibly, they had to be childlike and therefore embrace their own cross, receive the sacraments on a regular basis, take advantage of holy hours.
0: Well, the cross is humbling, and that, I think that's one of the reasons we
1: reject
0: it.
1: He will exalt us, brother.
0: Yeah,
1: if we humble ourselves, he will exalt us. And yes, it does take humility, but it's worth the price.
0: Fulton Sheen, venerable Fulton Sheen, soon to be blessed Fulton Sheen, and we'll continue to pray for his canonization. The man himself, a gift, and his beatification, a gift to the church, as I said, here in the U.S. and around the world. Fulton Sheen, pray for us, and thank you, Jesus, for such a wonderful servant and a man so insightful about what was really going on. And thank you, Tom Nash.
1: Amen. Thank you. God bless
0: Jesus
1: everyone.
0: Jesus first and then you. That's okay with you, right?
1: That works for me.
0: Okay, all right. We'll see you next time right here. God willing, the Catholic Answers Live.
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8: In June 2019, a group of five Catholic prelates composed a declaration of truths to address ambiguous and misleading statements made by those entrusted with the teaching authority of the Catholic Church. Such statements can endanger our salvation, but the truth will set you free. So, join Red Sea Catholic Apostolate now as we seek to know the truth about the diversity of religions. The religion born of faith in Jesus Christ, the incarnate Son of God and the only Savior of humankind, is the only religion positively willed by God. Article 845 in the Catechism sums up the relationship of non-Christians to the Church by declaring, "To reunite all his children, scattered and led astray by sin, the Father willed to call the whole of humanity together into his Son's church." That is, the intentional, positive will of God is that, ultimately, all men and women become Catholic, that they may be one, just as we are one. Even if Judaism was the first response to God's revelation, and Muslims acknowledge the Creator. Our Lord wants every human being to gain the fullness of life and truth in Him and through His Church. 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Know the truth. Be Catholic.
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11: Now your Thursday overnight Sword Point weather forecast. Skies will stay mostly clear with a low down to 73, a southeast wind under 10 miles an hour. Sunny for Friday with a high of 95. Mostly clear to partly cloudy Friday night. Can't rule out an isolated storm towards sunrise, the low 75. An isolated morning storm, then partly sunny with a few more storms on Saturday, the high 91. Becoming cloudy with a good chance of showers and thunderstorms Saturday night, the low 68. Showers and thunderstorms likely Sunday, highs around 75. That's your Sword Point weather forecast. From the Sword, KSWCLP and KSWCLP.com. I'm Nowcast meteorologist Matthew Harding.
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13: Slicing a swath from the heart and soul of Kansas, Manhattan, Paxico, Blaine, Wamego, we're the Sword. Yeah.

0: EWTN Global Catholic Radio Network presents the Fathers of Mercy Hour, insightful reflections that will lift your soul to God and feed your spiritual journey. Today's hour is from the Fathers of Mercy Parish Mission Series, Trusting in God. This is talk number one, Confidence in Divine Providence. Here is Father Joel Rogers.
1: So you are the ones that God has called from all eternity. The Blessed Trinity has invited you to come to this first night of the mission. And God knew that you would be here. He knew you'd be here. He planned that you'd be here. And so you responded to his invitation. How joyful I am to see that you are here. Abraham once told the Father in heaven, would you spare these two cities for the sake of 10 good people? There's more than 10 here tonight, and I'm glad to see it. Every one of you here has a very special place in the heart of the Blessed Trinity. And so I thank you for being here, but I think that our Lord Jesus Christ is even more happy that you're here because he is madly in love with your soul. And I tell you, he will not be outdone in generosity. Something is going to happen to you tonight. Perhaps you will find new strength to carry the difficult cross that you're bearing at this moment. Perhaps you will have a new kind of enlightened experience and see a new mystery that you've never seen it this way before. Perhaps you'll receive a waterfall of consolation to heal your broken heart. But whatever it is, you're going to receive something. And it is definite that you will receive an increase of our Lord's life in your soul, grace.

0: Providence, the Latin pro video, pro videre, is to see forward in some way, to provide, to take care of, is to see forward in some way, to provide, to take care of, to see the threat and take care of the need. Okay, so our Lord has a very special plan for you. He has a plan for all of us to make it to heaven, but he has a very special and personal plan for each of your souls, and this plan he had from all eternity. I would like to begin by reading from the book of Romans. A reading from the letter of Paul to the Romans. And so the promise was based on faith, in order that the promise should be guaranteed as God's free gift to all of Abraham's descendants, not just to those who obey the law, but also to those who believe as Abraham did. For Abraham is the spiritual father of us all. As Scripture says, I have made you father of many nations. So the promise is good in the sight of God, in whom Abraham believed, the God who brings the dead to life and whose command brings into being what did not exist. Abraham believed and hoped, even when there was no reason for hoping, and so became the father of many nations. Just as the Scripture says, your descendants will be as many as the stars. He was then almost 100 years old, but his faith did not weaken when he thought of his body, which was already practically dead, or of the fact that Sarah could not have children. His faith did not leave him, and he did not doubt God's promise. His faith filled him with power, and he gave praise to God. He was absolutely sure that God would be able to do what he had promised. That is why Abraham, through faith, was accepted as righteous by God. Abraham believed, hoping against hope, that he would become the father of many nations, according to what was said, thus shall your descendants be.
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0: He did not weaken in faith when he considered his own body as already dead, for he was almost 100 years old, and the dead womb of Sarah. What faith Abraham had in God, and what trust Abraham had in God's plan for him. God, the Blessed Trinity, called Abraham out of the land of Ur, away from his comfortable home, the comfortable surroundings of his people. And he called Abraham to go away so that Abraham would become the father of a great nation. Already, this required Abraham to trust in God's plan. He has to leave his comfort zone to fulfill the will of God. And then Abraham also trust in God when God says, your descendants shall number like the stars in the sky, and like the sand on the shore. Abraham believed God. He believed what God said, even though to a human intellect this might not make sense, because after all, Abraham was practical.

0: dead. His body 100 years old. And he and his wife, Sarah, could have no children their whole married life. And her womb was considered dead. And yet, Abraham trusted in God. Because Abraham knew his place. He knew that God was the creator. God was the supreme being. And that he, Abraham, was a mere creature. And if God said he could do something, he can do it. And if God says he will do something, he will do it. And so Abraham believed in God. And finally, after making acts of trust and faith, in what seemed to be an impossible situation, finally, Sarah is with child. And she will give Abraham a son, Isaac. But it's not over. Now what does God do? Abraham, take your son and sacrifice your son for me. Now a natural response would be, are you crazy? I've waited all this time. I trusted in your promise. You give me a son, and now you want me to take his life? So much for my descendants. So much for the promise. But is that how Abraham acted? No. He might have been tempted. But again, he makes the act of faith in God. And so he takes his son Isaac and has him carry the wood. And Isaac is like the foreshadowing of Jesus Christ, who carried the wood of the cross up to Mount Calvary. But Isaac says, where's the lamb? And Abraham says, God will provide the lamb. And so Abraham ties his son to the altar. And he's about ready to slay his son when the angel of God is sent to Abraham saying, stop. Now I know that you love God more than anything else, and you would not withhold from God even your beloved son. Now if that is not faith, and if that is not trust in God's divine providence, I don't know what is. And so Abraham believes, and he obeys God. And as a result of that, God rewards Abraham, because Isaac will become the son of Jacob and Esau, and Jacob will become the father of 12, who will become the 12 tribes of Israel. So the seed of Abraham multiplies and becomes like the stars of the sea. The stars of the air and the sand on the seashore. If that's not over, you see, God is never outdone in generosity. We are the children of Abraham. Because Abraham was called not just to form a nation, he's a foreshadowing of the church. Christ, one holy Catholic and apostolic church. And it all begins with Abraham because Jesus Christ is the son of David, who is a descendant of Abraham. In a real way, the church had already been formed in a seed-like form in Abraham. He indeed is the father of many, many descendants. Now you see what obedience to God does, how God blesses his loved ones. Through his providence, God watches over everything that he has made. Now, what is providence? Well, St. Thomas Aquinas, I believe the best theologian in the Catholic Church, St. Thomas Aquinas says that providence is the ordering of all things to an end by God's design. You see, God didn't just create us out of nothing. God has a plan for every one of his creatures from beginning to end. And God didn't just create and then step back and let his creation unwind like a clock. No, God is very involved with every one of his creatures from beginning to end, and he guides them to their proper end.
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0: We'll begin with something as simple as a boulder, a rock. A rock made by God, created to have density. And where does a rock go to its proper end? It gravitates towards the ground, towards the earth. The rock goes to its place. If I put a rock up here, I drop it, where's it going to go to its proper end? God created the rock to be like that. He's going to make sure that it goes the way he plans it to go. The birds. God built in the birds a certain ability to build their own nests. They didn't go to bird school for this. They know how to do it already. And what does a proper bird do? He flies well. He eats the right thing. He builds nests. The bird reproduces and has eggs, and there are other birds. And so the perfection of the bird from beginning to end. Now God has a very special plan for you and me. And we are far more important than every rock and every bird. Look at the sparrows. God provides for them, and we are worth more than 100 sparrows. I think our Lord Jesus Christ said that. And so God has a very special plan for you and for me. What is our plan? God did more than create us. He created us in his image so that God, who is pure intellect and will, allows us to participate in his goodness. So we have an intellect and a will infinitely less than God, different in kind than God, but nonetheless, we are created in his image. And so we can choose with our mind and will. We can know the truth with our intellect, and according to what we know, we can choose right or wrong. We are created in the image of God. But that wasn't enough for God. God wanted us to share in his life, to have a deep friendship with the Blessed Trinity. So he creates Adam and Eve in the state of grace. Not only his image, but his likeness. They are able to be holy as God is holy. And you and I are descendants of Adam and Eve. So God created you and me to be like him. And more than that, to have a relationship with the Blessed Trinity. God made it so that you and I could know him, love him, and serve him in this life, to be with him in life everlasting. Therefore, what is our ultimate goal in God's divine plan for us? You see, he orders everything well. He orders everything from the beginning to the end. And he wants us, what's our end? Everlasting life, heaven, surrounded by the heart of the Blessed Trinity, surrounded by Mary and all the angels and saints, and hopefully our family, friends, loved ones. That's our goal, heaven. Anything less will never make us happy, will never make us joyful. And God has a plan for us from beginning to end to that. From our birth, to our being raised in the family, to our growing up to be proper citizens of Australia, and all the way to the end at our death. And also, not just in the natural sense, but in the supernatural sense. God gives us grace in baptism so that we can share in divine intimacy. We can be friend of God. And so in this plan of God, from beginning to end, it includes every blessing that God gives us to attain heaven. Our family, our friends, our loved ones, our talents, our virtues, food on the table, all the blessing. We can count and count. But also every cross. Every cross is also included in God's divine plan for our salvation. If something happens in our life, and God has the power to make it not happen, then if it happens, it's at least allowed by God for a reason. Otherwise, it surely wouldn't happen. That's our blessings and crosses. Do we trust God? Do we trust His plan? Even though His plan might include some things in it that seem inconvenient for us. Because everything, remember, in God's plan is meant to bring us to heaven. Everything. And so, this is God's plan. God's plan for human soul includes everything that helps them to get to heaven. Both the crosses, unless you deny yourself daily, take up your cross and follow me, you cannot be my disciple. And the blessings, all of them. But we have to remember something. Abraham trusted in God, right? Do you think Abraham had all convenience? Do you think he didn't suffer? Do you think he didn't have any trials? Oh, he had trials. And yet, he embraced God's plan, even when he wasn't sure. Even when he didn't understand why, he still trusted in God. And that's how you and I should be. Abraham knew that God is perfection. That God is all-powerful. That God is love. That God is the supreme being. God is who is. Abraham knew it. God is all-knowing. God is love. God is wisdom. Therefore, God is most dependable because God is nothing but pure goodness and being. Now, Abraham can look at this supreme being and say, okay, whose plan am I going to trust? His or mine? Isn't the answer obvious? It's so obvious. Jesus' plan or my plan? Which one's obvious? He's God, not I. Now, God's plan includes suffering, inevitably. Inevitably.
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3: This is Oblate Father Andrew Small, National Director of the Pontifical Mission Societies in the United States. Right now, more than 30 million people are living with HIV and AIDS, mostly in Africa. 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
4: 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Through prayer and sacrifice, in word and witness, we're all part of this one family in mission.
1: 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Insightful reflections that will lift your soul to God and feed your spiritual journey. Today's hour is from the Fathers of Mercy Parish Mission Series, Trusting in God. This is talk number one, Confidence in Divine Providence. Here is Father Joel Rogers.
0: Whose plan am I going to trust? His or mine? Isn't the answer obvious? It's so obvious. Jesus' plan or my plan? Which one's obvious? He's God, not I. Now, God's plan includes suffering, inevitably. And I think I might best begin with Jesus himself to explain this. Jesus Christ is the Son of God, second person of the Blessed Trinity. Jesus Christ, the Divine Son, took on human flesh. Did he have to? He didn't have to. Could God have redeemed us any other way? Well, he's God. But the point is, it's not the way he chose it. He chose this way. God took on human flesh, and he was born in poverty, in a cave. We may have smelled a little bit because of the animals. Perhaps he was cold, uncomfortable. He probably didn't have many fans during his birthday, just a handful of shepherds and later on the wise men from the east who were humble enough to stoop down to the cave to worship our Lord. But our Lord was born in poverty. Now, if he could have just done that, and then ascended to heaven straight up. And that would have been enough for our salvation. But no. No, if God's going to do something, he's going to be generous. He's going to pull out all the stops. So Jesus Christ grows up, and he lives in our flesh. He sweats. He works. He gets tired. He gets hungry, thirsty, he experiences pain, and he weeps at the death of his friend Lazarus, and he experiences our human emotions, though he has perfect control over them, he still experiences our emotions. And that's not all. No, he has to go all the way. So he goes to Jerusalem to be glorified? Well, in one sense, yes. But he goes to Jerusalem to what? To die. To be killed. He undergoes the passion. He is falsely charged. He's captured in the Garden of Gethsemane. And he's betrayed by one of his best friends. He's taken to the tribunal or the council, the Sanhedrin, and he's condemned, he's spit upon, he's kicked, he's beaten. And one of his other friends denies they even knew him. All of his friends are gone, they've scattered, except for one and a handful of holy women. And then he carries this heavy cross after being scourged and crowned with thorns, and he's nailed to the cross willingly, and he's hung between two thieves, not only a death that is excruciatingly painful, but a humiliating death. And he's stripped of everything, hanging between heaven and earth. And why does God do this? Because he's madly in love with our souls. Did God suffer? God suffered in the human flesh. So if God himself suffered for you and me out of love, then if his plan includes suffering, who are we to contradict God? God knows what he's doing. He knows what he's doing. We need to trust him. And so it says in the Gospel of Matthew, Jesus began to show his disciples that he must go to Jerusalem and suffer greatly from the elders, the chief priests, and the scribes, and be killed, and on the third day be raised. Why did Christ come into the world according to the providence of the Blessed Trinity? He came into the world to die. Why did he choose death? Because there is no greater love than to die for one's friends. Christ allows himself to be king. Before, he didn't allow himself to be crowned king because he didn't want an earthly empire. He didn't want to be crowned king when he multiplied the fish and the loaves. They wanted to make him king. He went to a quiet place to pray on the mountain. But now he rides to Jerusalem and he allows himself to be proclaimed king. Why now? Because he's going to be a king that reigns from the cross. A suffering king. A king who is madly in love with every one of his subjects. Every one of us. And not just all together, but individually and very personally. And so it says in the Gospel of John, on the next day, when the great crowd that had come to the feast heard that Jesus was coming to Jerusalem, they took palm branches and went out to meet him and cried out, Hosanna! Blessed is he who comes in the name of the Lord, King of Israel. Now he'll be king. And so as Christ the head, as the second person of the Blessed Trinity, so Christ the members, his creatures, you and me, if Christ is going to suffer for us to show the depth of his love, will you and I not take up our cross, whatever is allowed in God's divine providence?
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0: If God gives us a cross, he'll give us strength to bear it. He always gives us something, because that's how God is. And God is never outdone in generosity. I would trust my life to his plan any day, even if it did include suffering. Because I know how I am. And if I had things go my way, I would be pretty capable of messing it up. Trust God. Jesus said, if you wish to be my disciple, you must deny yourself daily, take up your cross, and follow me. In the midst of suffering, we will only be at peace if we conform our wills to Christ. In the midst of suffering, we will only be at peace if we conform our will to Christ. is Christ the head to undergo suffering and we to flee from the cross? How could we feel honored to be followers of Christ if we follow him only to Mount Tabor, where there is consolation and glory, but not to Mount Calvary, where there is proof of our love and suffering? God doesn't want us to love suffering for its own sake. Don't get me wrong. That would be morbid. We'd be weird. But what God does want is that we embrace whatever he allows to happen in his divine providence. And if suffering is allowed, and that helps us get to heaven, then it is good. Not for its own sake, but because it's in God's plan. And he's ordering all things to their proper end. That's you and me. And so Saint Thérèse Lisieux, the little flower, says this: "The drop of gall must be mingled in every cup. But I find that trials greatly help to detach us from earth. They make us look higher than this world. Nothing here below can satisfy us completely. We can enjoy a little repose only by being ready to do God's will." And this same saint goes further. She says, "There are people who take everything in the way that gives them the most pain. Oh, I'm always the victim. Why me? Oh, dear Lord, give me a break." Well, sometimes we might say that. But she says, why take it as if it's the most pain? She says, "With me, it is the reverse. I see always the good side of things, even suffering. If I have nothing but pure suffering, without any break, well, I make of it my joy." Another saint says, "Suffering is but a kiss from Christ if we embrace our good Lord. We embrace not only our resurrected Lord, but our Lord who has suffered on the cross, the victim. And when we are embracing the victim, the crown of thorns touches our flesh. Suffering is part of our Christian faith. Not for its own sake, but suffering is a proof of our love for God, as it was God's love for us. Now, suffering can include anything. Sufferings can include anything. We'll start with ourselves, let alone everything that happened outside of us. Let's start with ourselves. I have a lot of sin and weakness in myself. I try to make right decisions, although sometimes I don't try as well as I should. But I try to be holy, and yet I fall again. Dare I hope that God will pick me up again if I turn to him in repentance? I dare hope it. God has a plan for me. And if I fall, he wants me to come right back to him every single time. Well, what if I fall 110 times? Do I still have confidence in God's mercy? You betcha. Well, what if I know about my weakness, and I know that I could well fall again? Dare I still plead to God yet again for his grace, mercy, and help? Absolutely. Even with all of my flaws, my criticalness, my lukewarmness, my misjudgment, my darkness of intellect, my weakness of will, my uncontrolled desire, in spite of all of that, yes, God has a plan for me, and he wants to heal me. So maybe God might allow these things to happen so that I can realize how weak I am and how much I need God. My sins teach me humility. Not that that's a good reason for going out to do it again. I still have to try to avoid sin. But even in spite of my sins, can I still have hope in God's plan for me? You betcha. As long as I have repentance, as long as I have contrition, God's got a plan for every one of us. In fact, that is why he died on the cross. It's for our sins. So if we sin over and over again, yes, come back to God. Jesus told Peter, you must forgive your brother seven times. Well, for me, I probably sin more than seven times. But if you expect me to forgive my neighbor 70 times, 7 times, or whatever the number is, how much more he'd be willing to forgive me as long as I'm repentant. So yes, I can still have confidence in God in spite of all of my problems, my personal problems.
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0: St. Mary Magdalene, who wrote the book Divine Intimacy, said, we wonder, how can I reach God and be united with him who is so infinitely beyond my capacity? And hope replies, you can, for God himself wishes it. It was for this reason that he created you and raised you to the supernatural state, giving you all the help necessary for such an arduous undertaking. God wills it. Hope in God. Now, what about all of the things that I can't control outside of me? Illness, poverty, pain, death, war, hatred, natural disasters, hunger, persecution, and so on. Can I still have hope in God's providence? Can these things possibly be part of God's plan too? They could be used in God's plan. In the face of all this, will God still provide? He will always provide. Will he still take care of us? He will always take care of us. If God created us out of love, would not he provide for our needs? Of course he would. Father Gabriel continues, the divine master tells us that if God has given us the more essential things, our life and our body, he will also give us the less essential thing, that is food and clothing, which are the means of preserving our life and our body. And you know what? Even if I lack some of these things, if I lack health, if I have hunger, and even if I'm dying, does God still provide? Yes. He provides strength. And he'll never leave me alone. No matter how much pain I might have, he'll get me through it. And then when I draw my dying breath, trying to embrace the will of God, God will take me to a place where there will be no more suffering. God prepares us for heaven. God always provides something. Even if something is lacking, God is always providing something else. If God takes something away from me, he's going to provide something better. Because that's part of his plan. He's never outdone in generosity. So if God takes something away, he's going to give something better. If God takes away my comfort, he's going to give me strength. If God allows a loved one to die, then I'm going to find more consolation in God himself. And I'll pray for my loved one and have hope to attain everlasting life in heaven. God always provides something better than what he has taken away from us. Always. Sooner or later. According to his plan. do I trust in God? So, there is reason for hope, and there is no reason whatsoever to lose hope. Can the dying still have hope? Yes. Can the caretakers of the dying have hope? You know, it's hard to take care of a dying loved one and watch them get weaker. That's painful. Is there hope for the caretakers? You betcha. God's going to help them out. What about the persecuted? God is especially with his persecuted. The poor and the hungry, God is with them in a very special way. Those who are afraid, yes, even those who are afraid, God can give them courage. God always provides something. All people can have hope in God at all levels. So let us cry out with the psalmist, "Be my rock of refuge, O God, a stronghold to give me safety. You are my rock and my fortress. For your name's sake, you will lead and guide me." And I close with a story about divine providence. My mother's sister, my Aunt Teresa, was happily married for several years, and she had 5 children. And then one day, her husband just got tired of it. I don't know how to explain it. She was totally unprepared for this, but he just left her, and he wanted to be free from married life. And so she was left to take care of her children, and she experienced great loneliness. It was painful. Now, my reaction would be, "Why, God?" But she had great faith. And she endured. And she went to daily mass. And she tried to encourage her children to pray the rosary together. She persevered. Now, this same aunt of mine, Aunt Teresa, was working at the hospital long hours and taking care of the children by herself. And one winter, it was particularly cold. And she didn't have enough money to pay for the heating bill. And she didn't know exactly what to do. And so she did what she always did. She did this because there was nothing else to do. She fell on her knees and she said, "God, you've always been with me and my family. Help me in this predicament. Please help me." And so the next day, a gentleman from the gas company comes over and he puts the heating gas in the furnace outside in the home. And then he goes off and she has heat. Wow, where did that come from? And then the gas company calls her and says, "Oh, we accidentally put gas inside your furnace, but we didn't realize you didn't pay your bill." And she said, "You'll have your bill paid today." She didn't know what was going to happen. She didn't know how it was going to happen. But on that same day, she got a letter in the mail. She opened up a letter from a friend of hers. And it was a wonderful note. But in the note included this: "I hope you can use this. I thought you might need it for some help." And in that note was the $50, the exact amount that she needed to pay the bill. And so she sent it to the company, and she had her gas, the heat that she needed for the winter. Trust in God. God will take care of us. He will allow us to suffer sometimes, but he will also provide. That's just His way. May you and I trust in His providence. Abraham believed, hoping against hope, that he would become the father of many nations, according to what was said, "Thus shall your descendants be." He did not weaken in faith when he considered his own body as already dead, for he was almost 100 years old, and the dead womb of Sarah. God bless you all. In the name of the Father, and of the Son, and of the Holy Spirit.
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0: Welcome to The Church and the Poor with Father Richard Ho Lung, founder of the Missionaries of the Poor in Kingston, Jamaica.
1: Today, we'll discuss the topic, consider the lilies of the field. When young men come to our community and they come to work with the homeless and the destitute, you'll find that they're young, they're vigorous, they're teenage boys, or late teenage or early 20s, and they come to us abandoning everything in their lives. These are young men who would have gone to parties, they would have known girls, they would have had money in their pockets, they would have gone to movies, they had all kinds of friends in high school, and yet something deep inside of them prompted them to leave everything behind to follow Christ. Is it that difficult for modern youngsters to do the same from America or from Canada or from Europe? I don't believe it is so. I find that youngsters, and we've had a young man coming to visit us recently called Jonathan. He comes from North Carolina. Jonathan is a young man like every other American youth. And yet he comes down and he says, Father, I spend all my vacation with you because I find it refreshes me. Now, Jonathan is full of life. He has been through his teenage days in the United States. He has money in his pocket. He has a car at home. And yet Jonathan says that all I want to do is to find the Lord and to serve the Lord and to be happy. And I'm happiest when I'm with the brothers and I'm serving the poor. Now, our life is a very, very simple one. Let me give you an example. We sleep in bunk beds. There's very little clothing that we've got. 3 changes of underwear, 2 habits, 1 pair of sandals, 1 pair of running shoes, and that's the full clothing that we've got. Each day, we wash our own clothes under a pipe with a little bit of soap. Each day, we have 3 meals and nothing else. Each day, we pray for 4 days. And each day, we go down and we serve the homeless and the destitute, the poor in the ghetto, and we come back rejoicing, full of happiness. What is this thing in all of us that just wants to find the Lord in the depths of ourselves? We just want to be one with the Lord, following His every command, doing what He did, filling ourselves with a message that He has brought home to us. Each day, our brothers, and we can see they struggle at times with the suffering and the problems of everyday life with the ghetto people. And yet they come back feeling washed with joy. There's something called the inner man in all of us, brothers and sisters. And we must not forget this. We sometimes underrate the young people of our times, that they too have got something deep, deep, deep inside of them that cries out to the Lord and wants to be one with them. They want to be pure also. They also want to be generous. They also want to give up their lives and to lay down their lives in service of God and their fellow men. Isn't it true that sometimes we spoil our kids? Isn't it true that we believe that they're not capable of this type of sacrifice? And yet here we are, missionaries of the poor, growing as a young community, filled with young people, filled with joy each day as they serve the least of our brothers and sisters. And each one of them come and they seek advice. Father, how can I grow to be more and more like Jesus Christ? How can I become more and more like Him? How can I be more generous and pour out my life for others so that finally my life is poured out like Jesus on the cross?
0: For more information about the Missionaries of the Poor, go to missionariesofthepoor.org. 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

0: Now, there actually is such a thing in the world as authoritarianism. It is communism. What is the essence of authoritarianism? Well, I would say it was threefold. First, it subjects the mind to dogmas. Two, it makes fear the basis of obedience. Three, it destroys freedom of thought. Now, the church has none of these qualities. It could not have them. Because remember that our blessed Lord lived in the midst of authoritarianism. The people among whom he moved were under the power of the Romans. Furthermore, all of the Pharisees were authoritarian. So when, therefore, our blessed Lord founded his church, naturally, he made it a bulwark against all forms of authoritarianism.
1: 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May the blessed Fulton J. Sheen continue to lead us in our journey to sainthood.
2: Hi, I'm Doug Berry, and this is your Battle Ready Minute. 1 Corinthians chapter 6, verses 19 and 20 tells us, "Do you not know that your body is a temple of the Holy Spirit within you, whom you have from God, and that you are not your own? For you have been purchased at a price. Therefore, glorify God in your body." So what have you been doing to glorify God in your body? What have you been doing to maintain the temple? In other words, are you caring for the gift of your body that God gave you? One of the ways that we glorify God with our body is by taking care of it so we can do the will of God, so we can fulfill our vocation to the best of our ability. Basic exercise, along with healthy eating, should be standard operating procedure for any soldier of Christ. We should cut out any damaging habits that hurt the body. We need to be good stewards of all the gifts that God gives us, and that includes the gift of the body. Remember, every day is training day, body, mind, and soul. Be battle ready.
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4: Now your Thursday overnight Sword Point weather forecast. Skies will stay mostly clear with a low down to 73, a southeast wind under 10 miles an hour. Sunny for Friday with a high of 95. Mostly clear to partly cloudy Friday night. Can't rule out an isolated storm towards sunrise, the low 75. An isolated morning storm, then partly sunny with a few more storms on Saturday, the high 91. Becoming cloudy with a good chance of showers and thunderstorms Saturday night, the low 68. Showers and thunderstorms likely Sunday, highs around 75. That's your Sword Point weather forecast. From the Sword, KSWCLP and KSWCLP.com. I'm Nowcast meteorologist Matthew Harding.
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9: EWTN Radio, in partnership with Ave Maria Radio, presents Christ is the Answer with Father John Ricardo. Father Ricardo is a priest and parish pastor in the Archdiocese of Detroit. He also serves as a consultant to the Archdiocesan Department of Evangelism, Catechesis, and Schools. Father Ricardo completed his graduate studies at Sacred Heart Major Seminary in Detroit and the Gregorian University in Rome. He was ordained in 1996. This episode is entitled, Sunday, a Feast of Freedom. Today's show is program number 858. And now, here's Father John Ricardo. We hope you enjoy.
10: In the name of the Father, the Son, and the Holy Spirit. Father, we praise you for the gracious gift of life and for the gift of this day. We thank you for all your many blessings in our lives, for your faithfulness, for your grace and your mercy, for your provision for what we need all the time. We thank you for reminding us of our dependence upon you. We thank you that you are always there for us. Lord, we entrust into your hands tonight those who are most in need of your help, those who are in the midst of dying. Pray for our brothers and sisters who have passed away, especially in this month of November, that you would have mercy upon them. Allow them to enter into the joy of your rest. Lord, I pray tonight that you would give us all a spirit of refreshment as we ponder the great gift that you've left us in the Sabbath. Make straight that which is bent in our understanding, so that we might come to a deeper appreciation and ability to enter into the gift that you have entrusted to us in this commandment. All these things we ask through Christ our Lord. Amen. Our Lady of Good Counsel. St. Rose. In the name of the Father, the Son, and the Holy Spirit. Amen. I think this is going to be a little bit different tonight. When Dan and I were talking about this topic for tonight, you know, Sunday is a particularly or an always timely topic. There's always more that we can understand about the gift that the Lord has given to us on Sunday. The challenge for me is that I've talked about it before, and so whenever I give a talk, I don't, you know, go through the file cabinet, pull out notes, and go, oh, good, I gave that talk, I can just give it again. So I'm mindful of the fact that I've spoken on Sunday from, you know, going through the catechism more in detail on what it is that the Lord has left to us in this commandment. So I would refer you to that. I have no idea how many talks are available through Ave Maria, but what are we on, Henry? 257. So, I mean, there's lots of talks. I'm going to get condemned for all these words. The Lord's going to say, on Tuesday, January 3rd, you said. So mindful of that, I wanted to try to do something a little bit different, which in many ways is just kind of flowing out of where I find myself to be right now. And I want to begin first with what I feel is the title of tonight, that I feel like the Lord gave me, which is not Take Back Sunday, although that's an important thing. The title, as I've been praying about tonight, that I want to really focus on is simply this, a feast of freedom. That's Sunday. A feast of freedom. And in many ways, these five questions that I want to kind of pose to us are the only things that I really want to say, but I'm going to say more after this, or I could go out to eat much earlier. But I think as I've been praying and thinking about tonight, the task of this is that it's going to require some work from each of us to go and spend some time before the Lord being honest with him, saying, this is how I have understood.

Sunday. At the same time, I know from my own life anyway, when I was younger, on those occasions when I went to Mass, if I went to Saturday Mass, I went to Saturday Mass so I could have Sunday for me. That's why I went to Saturday Mass, so that Sunday could be my day. That's breaking the commandment. Sunday should never be my day. And we're going to amplify that as we go on. Mass isn't something to get out of the way so that I can, like, get on to the things that I want. So what's my approach to Sunday? Second question, is Sunday the last day of my weekend, or is it the first day of my week? When you go home, take a look at the calendar you have on your refrigerator. You'll find out quickly whether or not it's a Christian calendar. Christian calendars have Sunday as the first day of the week, not the last day of the weekend. Third, and these are all related, huh? Is there any difference between my Saturday and my Sunday? For some of us, the only difference is that who I'm watching plays in the NFL as opposed to college. For others of us, it might be something else. But is there any tangible difference to my Sunday versus my Saturday? Fourth is, could I live without the Eucharist? I mean, really, in your own experience, or more basically than that, is Sunday a day that you could live without? Like, would you rather have two Saturdays? Can I live without Sunday? Because the Christians used to define Sunday as the day we cannot live without. And that was hundreds of years before Christianity was a legal religion, meaning it was hundreds of years before Sunday was a day off. But that's how the Christians defined Sunday. This is the day we cannot live without, because it orients everything we do. It defines everything we do. It reminds us every week of who we are, who God is, what he's done for us, where we're heading. Is that true for me? I don't know how Father White is experiencing this some months now into priesthood, but Sunday is, in all honesty, anything but a day of rest for me and for you now. It's a challenge for us to find a way to really enter into that, but it's often not a day of rest. And related to that, and the fifth question is, do I have, and do you have, any real rest in your life? So again, is Sunday the last day of my weekend or the first day of my week? What's my approach to Sunday? Is there any difference between the days of the weekend for me, my Saturday and Sunday? Is Sunday a day I cannot live without? And is there any rest in my life? As I've been thinking about tonight, I've been, in my mind anyway, or my memory, consistently going back to an experience I had a year ago, August, when I was on vacation. Many of you know I try to take the last 2 or 3 weeks in August off. It's especially timely in a parish with a school because it just gives me a long break of time to really unwind. And I think I'd gone up north for the whole time. I don't remember, but I was up there with some friends for part of the time, myself some of the time. I played an absurd amount of golf. I like to cook, so it was good to have some food, and I brought a ton of books with me. And very clearly, I remember sitting there on the porch one day, the sun was going down, and I'm looking out over whatever hole in a golf course, and I'm looking down, and I thought, for the first time in my life, I'm making sense out of a prayer which has forever annoyed me, or at least until that point, has forever annoyed me that we say oftentimes at Mass. And the prayer is, we pray for our beloved dead. So tonight we're praying for Raphael in a special way. May she rest in peace. That's always disturbed me personally because I find it to be a less than positive image of heaven. We often ask people, how you doing? And you ever get the response, well, at least I'm still on this side of the grass. You ever hear that? Or something to that effect? I mean, I get that. But at the same time, if you really know what heaven is, what kind of response is that? I want to be on the other side of the grass. You know, I'm not looking to check out now, but at least not yet. But we should long to be home. I mean, that's the far better thing, Paul says. It is better to die and be with the Lord. That's better. That's not less. This is not more than home. This is not home. We are pilgrims. That's what that prayer said from Clement the 11th. Huh? Help me to remember who I am, that I am a pilgrim in this life, that heaven is my true home. But oftentimes, because of the way we pray for each other, and particularly when we gather together for prayer services or the liturgy, we pray, may they rest in peace. And that doesn't help me.
I mean, I hear

rest in peace. And it, you know, I have all these really crazy cartoons in my head of a guy in a cloud floating with a harp or sitting on a couch with a remote control in his hand. And I'm not looking forward to that. I don't want to float on a cloud for all eternity. And I don't want to take some kind of eternal coma for heaven. So rest in peace until this moment when I was sitting on the porch was never very helpful for me. And then all of a sudden I was sitting on the porch and I'm looking at this and I realized I am incredibly relaxed right now in a way that until that point I can't ever remember, at least as a priest, being that relaxed. And I was refreshed. It was hardly like I was being inactive. I'm waking up at 5, I'm praying for an hour, I'm saying mass, and I'm out on the golf course for like 8 hours, you know. And then I come home and I make dinner and then I go to bed. So it wasn't like I was doing nothing. I was doing plenty, but I wasn't doing anything out of compulsion. That was the key, which I didn't realize until I was sitting on the porch looking at this. It was just like, I'm just doing what I want. I'm not a slave to a calendar. I'm not a slave to a schedule. I'm not a slave to a phone. I'm not a slave to anything. I'm just like experiencing, I think for the first time, the rest that is heaven. And it was just sheer joy. And it changed forever the way I thought. You know, Ralph Martin's great book, The Fulfillment of All Desire. That's what heaven is. Heaven is, as Pope Benedict calls it, swimming in an ocean of boundless love. That's the joy of heaven. That's eternal life, as he describes it. And when we pray, may they rest in peace, again, at least for me, maybe not for any of you, but for me, it conjures up for me like idleness and boredom and doing nothing. And, you know, it's worth realizing that you and I will do something in heaven. I say that every time I bury somebody. Just Saturday, we buried a man from the parish who was just a great, is, present tense, he's alive. A great man. And I remember praying at his casket just saying, what are you doing right now, Pete? Because you're somewhere. Where are you and what are you doing? I told the story last year, I think, about a friend who spoke here right around a year ago this time. Her name was Pat McDonald, who some of you might know. And I remember being with her right before she died. And I remember leaving her house and her brother was there. And I told her brother, asked him to call me when she passed away because I had to leave to come home from Mass. And she died about 3 a.m. and I remember getting the call and going right to my knees and praying for her. And then I just kind of said, Pat, where are you? And I don't know if this is God or if this was Pat or if this was me in my imagination, but Pat was a very kind of ebullient woman. And as soon as I asked that, all I could hear was, oh, Father John, you should see this. This is amazing. Which is true. Whether or not I heard that from Pat, if someone was going to try to describe for us what heaven is, that's what they would say. This is amazing. We don't want to come back. We want you to come here. So live well, fight hard, keep the faith, and come join us, because it's amazing. And it's not doing nothing. I mean, imagine the conversations that we're going to have there. And the things we're going to do, if this is just the antechamber to the house and heaven is the house and we do all that we do here that brings us as much enjoyment as it does, heaven has to be better. But I say all that as we begin because what I was experiencing in those days when I was on vacation, and which we all experience hopefully when we go away for times, is supposed to be what Sunday is. Sunday is supposed to be a day of rest, refreshment, exhilarated, strengthened, freed. One of my favorite passages in the Catechism is when it talks about the Sabbath, and it says, Sunday is, this is the quote, a day of protest against the servitude of work and the worship of money. A day of protest against the servitude of work and the worship of money. It brings everyday work to a halt and provides a respite. The challenge is, the painful question is that really true in your life and in mine? Do you experience Sunday as a real feast of freedom or not? So, as I mentioned, you know, I want to make a couple of kind of critical points, I think, from a biblical perspective on the Lord's Day, but the questions that I threw out are, at least for me anyway, are the ones that I'm going to keep going back to in the days and weeks ahead, and I think the ones that are going to bear the most fruit, at least in my own life and hopefully in yours as well. It is a topic that requires
prayer as well as thought about our own observance on the Sabbath, which is connected to our understanding of who God is and what he's made us for and what I'm made for. So I want to make three important biblical observations about the Lord's Day. The first two come from the Old Testament, and the third one comes from the New Testament. How many times does God or Moses or anybody list the Ten Commandments? Anybody know? Two. Right. Did you know that? So there's two stories of creation, and there's two givings of the Ten Commandments. They're not different, so they don't add up to like 14 commandments if you like merge them. But the difference is actually found in the third commandment. So there are two different biblical motives, if you will, according to the Old Testament, for the commandment to keep holy the Sabbath, which in many ways I just kind of sum up by saying, thou shalt not be a slave, or thou shalt rest. That's the command. You must rest. You must enjoy today. You must be refreshed. You must have a good day. What kind of people doesn't want to rest? Many of us don't. Many of us are still fighting all the nonsense that says, you know, if I'm not doing something right now, if I'm not being productive, then I got no use, I got no value. You know, look at my kids, they got all these things going on, I should be caring for them right now, my garage needs cleaning, I should be out there cleaning it. Just a great story of a German guy who goes to Ireland, he visits, and he's walking down the beach one day, and he gets to this little area, and there's an Irish guy sitting there, and he's got a little glass, and who knows what's in the glass, and he's just looking out at the sea, and he's leaning up against a boat, and there's a bunch of nets lying on the ground next to him. And the German guy says, those your boats? He says, yep. He says, why aren't you out there? He says, well, I was already out there. He says, yeah, but there's a lot of fish out there. He says, yep. He says, you could be out there, you could be catching a lot of fish. Yep. You could be catching a lot of fish, you could be bringing them to town, you'd be making a lot of money. Yep. And the German guy says again, and then you could just relax. And the Irish guy says, I'm doing that now. It's so stupid, but we don't do that. I mean, so many of us have a hard time allowing ourselves to just relax. Most of us have, many of us, maybe not most, maybe most, downright almost all, I think, have no leisure in our lives. You know, watching a football game Saturday in Ann Arbor will not be leisurely, at least not for anybody from Ann Arbor. You know, watching a sporting event is not leisurely for most people. It's supposed to be, but it's not leisurely. Leisure is what one person called the basis of culture. I mean, it's the things you love to do when you don't have to do anything else. But most of us never get to that point. And Sunday is this stake that God's trying to pound into our lives going, rest, relax. A priest friend of mine always used to say, still says to me, you know, once you've had the heart attack, you're going to have time. Why don't you have time now? And it's true for many of us, unfortunately. How tragic that it, you know, it takes a doctor saying to us, you know, you keep doing that. But for many of us, that's the reality. And oftentimes, it's out of this lack of a real identity and awareness of who we are and of what the Lord has done for us. We're trying to prove our worth by how productive we are and how much we can do. Priests get together, and the first thing they do, you know, it's like, oh, man, I am so busy. You know, we know that. We're all busy, for crying out loud. It's almost like there's this little hidden agenda. We all do this when we get together, but it's this little hidden effort to go, I'm really working hard. Are you? Well, we're all working hard, you know? But why do I feel like I need to tell anybody that? You don't care, you know? We do, because there's a part of us that's still, like, afraid that I want someone at least to know that I have some worth because of what I'm doing. But the Lord knows who I am, and my worth doesn't come from what I do. My worth comes from the fact I'm his son. He loves me even though I act like an idiot so often. And so for you, even though you don't act like an idiot. So the two Old Testament passages where the commandments are given are Exodus 20 and then Deuteronomy 5. And again, they kind of boil down to thou must rest. And the first motive comes from Exodus, and the second motive comes in Deuteronomy. So Exodus 20, verses 8 to 11 says this. Remember the Sabbath day and keep it holy. For 6 days you shall do all your work, but the seventh day is a Sabbath for the Lord your God. You shall do no work on that day, neither you nor your son nor your daughter, nor your servants, men or women, nor your animals, nor the stranger who lives with you. For in 6 days the Lord made the heavens and the earth and the sea and all that these hold, but on the seventh day he rested.
That is why the Lord your God has blessed the Sabbath and made it sacred. So the motive from Exodus is looking back to the stories of creation in Genesis, and the motive is the creation, that God made all that is, and then he rested, and then he invited us to enter into his rest. And it stresses, our Holy Father makes this point on a number of occasions, but it stresses the need for a deep respect and a gratitude for the Creator and his creation. That's why you cannot thank God enough, and I cannot thank God enough. We live in an age of entitlement. I'm entitled to nothing. I do not deserve the breath I have. It's a gift. Name something you have, Paul says, that you have not received, other than a guilty conscience. Name something you have that you have not received, because it's all a gift. So he writes in this great article called The Meaning of Sunday, he says, this means that the things of creation are at God's disposal and that we can and must ask him for them. On the other hand, it means that we must not forget God's right of ownership when we use the things of this world. You know, kids often come to confession. They confess, you know, I didn't go to Mass on Sunday. Well, why didn't you go to Mass on Sunday? They're 11 years old. They can't drive. Why didn't you go to Mass? Well, you know, I had a hockey game. You had a hockey game? Yeah. Well, who gave you the gift to play hockey? God? Yeah. God gave you the gift to play hockey? Do you think you thank him by ignoring him? Probably not. Probably not. So I can't possibly honor the Lord for having given me all that he gave me if I don't take the time to go and thank him for the fact that he gave me all that he gave me. Again, in these days surrounding Thanksgiving, this is, I think, this dimension of Thanksgiving, a most appropriate thing to think about. Cannot say it enough. Everything I have is a gift, even the trials, maybe especially the trials. We may not perceive that now, but one day we do. Deuteronomy highlights a completely different focus. In Deuteronomy 5, verses 12 to 15 says, observe the Sabbath day and keep it holy. It's the same at the beginning, but it's going to change here. As the Lord your God has commanded you, for 6 days you shall labor and do all your work, but the seventh day is a Sabbath for the Lord your God. You shall do no work on that day, neither you nor your son, nor your daughters, nor your servants, men or women, nor your ox, nor your donkey, nor any of your animals, nor the stranger who lives with you. Thus your servant, man or woman, shall rest as you do. Here's the difference. Remember that you too were a slave in the land of Egypt, and that the Lord your God brought you out, for the Lord your God has commanded

Death is brutal, that suffering is difficult, that being out of a job is painful, that all the hardships that we endure are real difficulties in our lives, relationships gone wrong or in the middle of challenges. But he's won the victory. It's already done. It's in the past. And he invites us, just like we heard in that gospel, to come to him and to find rest for ourselves. The rest that comes from knowing he has acted on our behalf. He hasn't just created us. He's acted on our behalf. He's intervened in the plight of humanity. He has rescued us from futility, from hopelessness, from sin, from despair, from discouragement, and from death. That's why I can celebrate. I mean, the only real reason we can celebrate is because death has been destroyed. That's why we can celebrate. That's why I don't need to just keep coming up with diversions all the time to take my mind off the fact I'm going to die. I can look at death and go, I'm going to die, and it's not the end, because he's conquered it. Therefore, we can rejoice. And even though we're grieving for the loved ones that we've lost, and even though we might be facing our own death, we can still rejoice, so much so that St. Francis would call death sister death. Only a Christian could call it that, because it brings me home. It doesn't end my existence. It brings me home. But again, I think it's important for us to keep in mind the commandment is not, and this is where I think many of us have experienced or have misunderstood the church's teaching. The commandment is not do nothing. It's Sunday, do nothing. How dare you do that? It's Sunday. Don't you know this is the Lord's day? What are you doing having fun? You should be on your knees all day long, preferably on crushed glass. Or at least on a rosary. But that's not the commandment. The commandment is not do nothing. The commandment is rest, refresh, enjoy, worship, love. Open your eyes off of all your daily compulsions and routines and look out at other people and see where you might be able to help them out. Just out of love. Like, waste time with your family. What a novel idea. Which I think leads pretty naturally into the New Testament, into a discussion of Jesus' critique of the Sabbath, or at least how it was observed in his own day. Worth knowing, just like many of us as Christians might have our own little issues that are like the litmus test as to whether or not you're a real Christian, the observance of the Sabbath was the litmus test for the Jews. And Jesus annoyed them to no end because they didn't get it. They had made the day of freedom into a day of non-freedom. So by the time of our Lord, many of the religious leaders had very elaborate instructions and commands as to what you could and could not do on the Sabbath, so far as to how far you could walk, things that you could and couldn't do. For example, Jesus goes into the synagogue and there's a person there who's got dropsy, or there's a person there who's sick, and Jesus is looking at the person, and then he looks at the religious leaders and he looks back at the person and he asks them, is it okay to heal on the Sabbath? And they would say, no, it's not, because that's a work. And they even say, one of the passages in the Gospels, the response after Jesus cures a person on the Sabbath is, there's 6 days to come and get healed. Don't come on this day. Which makes Jesus go ballistic. Because that's not why God gave the Sabbath. But that's how they had distorted it. They'd reduced it to a day of servitude, to a day of doing nothing, to a day of non-freedom, to a day of burdens, when it was given to them to be a day of rest and worship. But I think for many of us as Christians, we too look at or have somewhere lingering in the back of our minds this sense that we're not really quite sure what we should be doing right now today, but it's probably not this. Because I'm enjoying this. And after all, God doesn't want me happy, does he? Aren't I supposed to suffer? Isn't that the whole point? Sounds really stupid when we say it out loud. But many of us think that way. He doesn't want me happy. I know he wants me happy forever in heaven, but right now, pain. If I'm feeling good, I must be doing something wrong. It must be a sin. But rest is not a sin. This is not idleness. So oftentimes you'll see the Gospels will set up a scene and they'll say it was a Sabbath day, which is supposed to be, you know, the cue for you and me of, uh-oh. Like a conflict is coming because Jesus is going to do something and the people are going to look at him and go, you can't do that. And he says, sure I can, because the Sabbath is made for man, not man for the Sabbath, which doesn't mean
you can do whatever you want and come up with your own meaning. It means this was supposed to be a gift to

0: you, to remind you of the creation and to remind you of the freedom that you've received. What it is a day to be free from compulsion and to enjoy and to serve and to worship the Lord who has made it possible. So the Old Testament motives for the observance of the Sabbath are fulfilled in Jesus and what Jesus has done by his death and his resurrection. For example, first motive is creation. God's creation is restored by the resurrection of Jesus, which happened on a Sunday, which is the first, not the last, day of the week. So Christians have, almost from the beginning, called Sunday the eighth day of the week. You ever hear that? That's an ancient description of Sunday. Sunday is the eighth day of the week. What's your calendar look like? I'm looking for an eighth day in my week, but I can't find one. The eighth day of the week, because it's the eighth day after the first day of creation. It's the first day of the week, but it's also a week after the beginning of creation, which is kind of a theological way of saying that just as the Lord created everything, began his creation on the first day, on the eighth day, he restored his creation. And he restored his creation by rising from the dead. So he's fulfilled this first understanding of the Sabbath. The Jewish people would celebrate with the second motive, the understanding of the Sabbath as a day of freedom and liberation. Obviously, Jesus' resurrection from the dead is the fulfillment of that. The real tyranny is not the tyranny of Pharaoh. The Egyptians are not oppressing me. What's oppressing me is sin and death and Satan. And Jesus has routed them all. It may not look that way when you read the paper. It may not feel that way in your life right now. But he's routed them all. Death has lost. Its sting is gone. Satan has been crushed, and he knows it. And he knows it. His game's just to keep you and me from thinking that it's really happened. He keeps pointing to the cross and to the resurrection and throwing little lies that say nothing's changed. The world still is messed up, probably even more messed up since the resurrection. What in the world are you believing? But he whispers all those lies, or he screams all those lies, because he's just trying to deceive you and me. That's what he is. He's the deceiver. He's lost and he knows it. The battle's over. Well, the war is over. We're just living through the battles. So the way the Catechism puts it is, in Christ, Passover Sunday fulfills the spiritual truth of the Jewish Sabbath and announces man's eternal rest in God. And it's because of what Jesus has done for us, which happened on a Sunday, that this day is absolutely unique for us as his disciples. I had a person ask me one time, do you really think God cares what day we go to church? The answer is yes, exclamation point. Emphatically so. Why? Because he didn't rise on Wednesday. That's why. Just like he didn't suffer on a Monday. Sunday is a unique day because God acts in time, in history. God has become flesh. He's walked the earth, and on a real day, a lousy day, in a dumpy little city, which has been fought over for thousands of years by people, which has no water in it, on a bad day, God made man die. And that bad day was a Friday, which we call good. But it was a Friday he suffered. Therefore, Friday is also a day unlike any other day, or at least it should be for us as Christians. It's not supposed to be, oh, man, thank the Lord the week's over. That's true for you, not for me, but that's true. But it's supposed to be a day in which we say, thank you, Lord, for what you suffered for me today, because this is the day you went to the cross for me. This is the day that made possible my salvation. This is the day when you took all my sins upon yourself. That's why Friday is such an incredible day. And just like that's a special day, Sunday is a special day, because he rose on Sunday. And the very first Christians realized this, and they kept Sunday, not Saturday, as the Sabbath. That's abundantly clear. That's abundantly clear. We know it from scriptural passages like Luke 24. We know it from scriptural passages like Revelation 1. And we know it from people like St. Justin Martyr, who you can look up in the Catechism, who gives the longest kind of extent description of what it is that the Christians do when they get together on the first day of the week, the day we call the Day of the Sun, which is written in 155 or thereabouts. There's no question, even though they didn't get Sunday off, that the Christians understood Sunday as the fulfillment of the Sabbath and not Saturday. They didn't get Sunday off because for 250 plus years, Christianity is an illegal superstition, which is forbidden to publicly worship in the Roman Empire. So it's not until Constantine becomes emperor and his conversion in the beginning of the 4th century that Christianity can finally become a day of actual rest from our work. But the Christians clearly understood that Sunday was the fulfillment of the Sabbath. Let me read something from Pope Benedict, and then we can take some time for some questions. It's a little long. It's 3 pages, but I find this to be very provocative. This is from a book called A New Song for the Lord. We joke in the rectory, you know, that everything Pope Benedict has ever written for Cardinal Ratzinger or Joseph Ratzinger, beginning with like his fifth grade paper in Germany, that anybody has found is getting published. So Ignatius Press is making a mint, I'm sure, off of finding junior high papers that he wrote. But but this was not published by Ignatius Press. This is published by Crossroads. But it's called The Resurrection as the Foundation of Christian Liturgy or the Meaning of Sunday for Christian Prayer. It says, it was in the year 304, during the Diocletian persecution in North Africa, when Roman officials surprised a group of about 50 Christians who were attending the Sunday Eucharist to take them into custody, because they couldn't do that. Just like today, some people can't gather like we just did. We're upstairs. We come late, leave early, walk in and out, walk down to the restroom. They can't gather. They'll get killed. The transcript of the interrogation has been preserved. The proconsul said to the presbyter, Saturninus, quote, "By gathering all these together here, you have acted against the orders of the emperors and the Caesars." The Christian redactor adds at this point that the presbyter's response was inspired by the Holy Spirit. He said, quote, "Unconcerned about that, or completely secure about that, we have been celebrating what is the Lord's." Its complex meaning, this word that's translated, it is the Lord's, can hardly be translated at all. First of all, it denotes the Lord's day, but at the same time, it refers to the contents of this day, to the sacrament of the Lord, to his resurrection and his presence in the Eucharistic event. Let's return to the transcript. The proconsul insists on knowing why the composed, superb response of the presbyter, the priest, follows. "We have done this because that which is the Lord's cannot cease." Here, the realization is unambiguously expressed that the Lord stands above the Lord's. Such knowledge lent the presbyter security, precisely at the moment when it had become evident that the little Christian community was externally completely insecure and at the mercy of others. Emeritus, who was the owner of the house where the Sunday celebration of the Eucharist had taken place, answered perhaps even more impressively. In response to the question of why he had permitted the forbidden gathering in his house, he said, first of all, that those gathered were his brothers, and he could not show them the door. Once again, the proconsul was insistent, and there in the second response, the real ground and motive come to light. The proconsul says, "You had to forbid them entry." And Emeritus answers, "I couldn't, for without the day of the Lord, the mystery of the Lord, we cannot exist." The clear and decisive "we cannot" of the Christian conscience stands opposite the will of the Caesars. This phrase adopts the "we cannot be silent," the must of Christian preaching used by Peter and John in response to the order of the Sanhedrin not to speak. Without the day of the Lord, we cannot exist. That is not arduous obedience toward a law of the church felt to be external to oneself, which is how many Christians experience Sunday. This is not the arduous obedience to a law that is external to myself. It is an expression of both interior necessity and, above all, desire. It points to that which has become the sustaining center of one's own existence, of one's own entire being. Is that how I think about Sunday? Is that how you really think about Sunday? It indicates something that has become so important that it must be done out of a feeling of great inner security and freedom, even at the risk of one's own life. For those speaking in this way, it would obviously have appeared senseless to buy survival and outer peace by renouncing this foundation of life. They did not consider a casuistry that would have let worship appear to be dispensable as the lesser value in weighing the alternatives of Sunday obligation or a citizen's obligation, or church law or the impending death sentence. For them, it was not a case of choosing between one law and another, but of choosing between the meaning that sustains life and a meaningless life. That's the choice, between a meaning that sustains life and a meaningless life. At this point, we can also understand the words of St. Ignatius of Antioch. "We live according to the Lord's day on which our life has also risen. How could we ever live without it?" Such a witness from the dawn of church history could easily give rise to nostalgic reflections if one contrasts it with the lack of enthusiasm for Sunday service typical of the middle European Christian or the 21st century American. Granted, the Sunday crisis did not just start in our time. It already becomes apparent at the point when the inner necessity of Sunday is no longer felt. Instead of without Sunday we cannot exist, Sunday obligation appears only as an imposed church law, an external necessity. That's what's indicative of everybody who ever says, why do I have to go to church? Why do I have to go to Mass? Because it's just a law. There's no meaning. Thus, again, the importance for parents who are the primary catechists, as well as for catechists, to keep bringing people into a relationship with him to understand what he's done and what's happening on Sunday, so that we get this, that it's not a law. It's what gives my life meaning. But it's hard to find meaning from somebody that I don't know. Then, like all duties coming from the outside, which is how so many experience it, it is cropped more and more until the only requirement remains to have to attend a half-hour ritual that is becoming ever more remote. Asking when and why one can be excused from it ultimately becomes more important than asking why one should regularly celebrate it. Can't tell you how many times they do a wedding, Saturday afternoon, 2 o'clock, and the question is, Father, does this count for Sunday? That's the question. Can I check off the obligation for Sunday? Because it's just an external law. There's no inner necessity. There's no experience of entering into God's freedom and being reminded of what he's done for me. There's no sense that what I do when I come to the table of the Lord is I feed on divine flesh that can't die. I'm injected with supernatural strength for all of my struggles, which is the only thing that can really help me. Sitting there watching the Lions lose yet again will not help me. Except help me grow in humility. Consequently, in the end, it does not take much for one to stay away without any excuse at all, which is what I did. Since the meaning of Sunday is so completely degenerated into a positivistic facade, the question of whether the Lord's Day is still really such an important topic in our age arises for us as well. The question of whether there are not really much more important themes for Christians, and especially for Christians in a world rent by the danger of war and social problems. In private, we also sometimes ask ourselves if we're not simply pursuing the survival of our club, the justification of our own profession by insisting on the Lord's Day. The more profound question lying behind this is whether the church is really only our club or God's original idea, whose realization determines the fate of the world. On the other hand, with nostalgic comparisons between the past and today, we would be doing justice neither to the witness of the martyrs nor to reality today. Even while being aware of all the necessary self-criticism, we should not overlook the fact that there are still very many Christians today who would respond from a feeling of innermost security, just like the early Christians. Without the Lord's Day, we cannot exist. That which is the Lord's must not cease. There are many people in this room who would say that, and many people in the church. On the other side of the issue, we know that already during the New Testament, there was cause for complaining about poor church attendance. Hebrews 10:25 is an exhortation, you know, do not give up the habit of meeting together. This complaint appears again and again in the works of the church fathers. That's somewhat comforting for me. Seems to me that the real, albeit misunderstood and for the most part unrecognized, this is key, I think. This is the reason why I read all this. It seems to me that the real, albeit misunderstood and for the most part unrecognized driving force behind the restlessness of today's leisure time activities, behind the escape from everyday life and the pursuit of something completely different, is the yearning for that which the martyrs called the Lord's. That is the longing for an encounter which makes life arise in us. It is the pursuit of what Christians received and are receiving on Sunday. Our question is, how can we show this to the people who seek it, and how can we find it again ourselves? Is Sunday the day that I cannot live without, or is it just the end of my weekend and a day of sadness because tomorrow I have to go to work? Let's pray for us, for our parish, for all the parishes that we represent, that we ourselves would come to a deeper understanding of what it is that the Lord has for us. Please pray in a special way for priests and for deacons, that they would be able to model, by the way they celebrate the Mass, the joy of the Lord and the freedom that he's won for us. Pray for catechists and for parents, that they might be able to explain the faith for those who are explaining the faith to those who are coming into the church, so that we'd be able to really experience a feast of freedom, which is what the Lord has offered us and commanded us to do. All right. We got a few minutes for questions, anyway? Anybody?
1: Hey, Father John.
0: Hello, Brian.
1: I'm still struggling with the definition of rest. Maybe I've been too conditioned to have rules and people say what's right and what's wrong, a commandment, that my version of what I consider rest may not be your version of
0: mine.
1: What's correct.
0: So specifically for Sunday then?
2: Yes.
0: Thank you. That's the question I think that most of us have on our mind. And you're dead on that what you experience as enjoyment and refreshment might be compulsion to me. So the simplest way I know to answer that is to say what the Sabbath enjoins us to not do is those things that otherwise we feel compelled to do. So you may love to garden. You may love to just work with your hands and be outside. It might be one of the ways in which you just experience being in connection with the Lord who formed everything out of the ground. I do find that to be just annoying. You could do that. I should not. I should do that on Friday, which is a good day for penance. Huh? To keep in mind the Lord's passion. So if you feel compelled, now I know all the moms in here are going to go, well, then I'm not going to do any laundry, I'm not going to cook. And there are certain things, unfortunately, I can't escape from. Some people here will be nurses or policemen or policewomen. You know, they serve in that capacity. And the Catechism has some very clear stuff on that. It'd be worth looking up and refer everybody to the section on the commandment in the Catechism. But with the exception of people who are in positions of public service, the key is, am I compelled to do this? Or do I really find this to be an experience of like just enjoyment? I think the deeper question for many of us is, for so many people, there's so little enjoyment, I don't even sure how to answer that question. Because we've been so used to like finding diversions as opposed to real enjoyment or real leisure. It's especially hard for men. It's in a different way for men because we so much find our identity in what we do. But it's very hard for moms. Moms like, you can't rest because your kids need you. How dare you rest? You got children that need you right now. What are you doing here to talk? You should be home with them. So, I mean, we experience it in different ways as, you know, men and women. But don't do that which you're compelled to do.
3: Father, we used to have blue laws, and now as consumers, we have a lot of people working for us on Sundays. And then the other thing was like the policemen, the firemen, who can't go to Mass on Sunday.
0: Well, let me answer the second one first. Again, the Catechism has something that it's worth looking at. There's a difference between somebody who works really crazy hours, like I got off at 7 on Sunday night, who's just sitting there going, man, I am beat. I don't have time to find a Mass, and there's nothing near me. Versus the person who goes, you know what, I know St. John's has a Mass at 7, or I know St. Mary's in Ann Arbor has a Mass at 11 for all the college students, and we're not that far from Ann Arbor. The question for that kind of a person is this something I can't live without, or is this an obligation? And that person has to answer that inside. Regarding the blue laws and whatnot, this is hard. You know, it's like, especially for a family, and especially for a family that's like with a mom with a lot of kids at home who's been working hard all week long, you know, and providing for the kids and cooking and cleaning and all that stuff, it can be a real day of relaxing to go out. At the same time, the more we do that, we just continue to foster the mentality that Sunday is, because the only way I can go out is if somebody else can't stay home. So I find I have to repeatedly ask the Lord, you know, like, am I really honoring the Sabbath in the way that I'm supposed to be? Like, I used to live with a family. Not my own family, obviously, live with them. But I lived with another family. And they celebrated the Sabbath really diligently. I lived with them when I was in my 20s. And they had a number of kids. And on Saturday was like, everybody worked from sunup to sundown and busted their tail. They lived on a farm, basically. Did all sorts of work around the house, outside, so that everything could get done for Sunday. And Sunday was just a day to enjoy each other and to play and to eat what we had made the day before. And it was really a day of refreshment. For many of us, because our Saturday and Sunday is the same day, there's really no difference except for the fact that my Sunday's been interrupted by the fact that I have to go to Mass now. I just go home and I do what I didn't get done yesterday on Saturday. So if we're really going to look different as his disciples, one of the real ways that we can look different is our observance of Sunday. which is going to be back to point we made earlier, it's going to be really different for each one of us. This is where we have to be careful and we don't look at each other and go, what are you doing that for? You shouldn't be doing that. This is Sunday, don't you know that? But we spend so much time looking at each other. Like, did you see what Bob and Marion were doing on Sunday? I mean, they were outside going for a walk. Must have been 2 hours. I mean, I'd be exhausted if I was them. I mean, we just do that all the time. Whereas we should be just looking inside, asking ourselves the questions as to, am I doing what I'm supposed to be doing here? Because my observance of the Sabbath outside of like going to Mass, praying, spending time with family might look different than the things that I find to be leisurely. But as best you can, I think it's worth not shopping on Sunday. Because it means somebody can't celebrate Sunday. And it doesn't cut it to say, well, you know, they were Muslim or they were Jewish because they already had their day of worship. Last one.
2: Save the tough one for last. 15, 16-year-old boys just don't want to go to church. And I'll take some responsibility for that because I probably didn't do the right things in formation. So even though I'm saying all the right things and inviting and being positive about all the reasons, when that happens, do I drag his butt in the car, Father? Because I really struggle with it because you sort of reinforce, you have to because I said, you have to because God said, and that's not the message.
0: Here's how I would answer that. I can't tell you, but this is how I would answer that. This is what I tell kids. So long as you live here, you're going to go to church. It's totally fine if you don't like it. You have my absolute permission to not like me for saying that you're going to come. And I totally get that you're going to be bored. That's fine. I'm bored sometimes when I go to Mass. And I'm celebrating the Mass. Okay, so if I'm bored, I can only imagine what you are, you know? So I'm just being brutally honest, okay? So I would just tell a child that. And then you explain, this is why we go. We don't go because I said so. We go because this is what Sunday's about. This is what the Lord has done on Sunday. This is what we're doing when we go there. And this is what you can do at 15 to better understand so that you're not bored. Because when I first took you to a Red Wings game, you were like looking up in the rafters. You didn't have a clue what was going on. And then all of a sudden, you loved it. Why? Because you found out what was going on. And you played it. So for us, in trying to teach the faith, I got to make sure you understand what's going on. I'm just real direct with kids. It's like, there is nothing that will ever happen in your life that's more important than what's going on around that altar. I get that you don't get it. I didn't get it till I was 30. I totally get that. But that's the reality. And if you ever want to ask me about it, feel free. All right? Almighty God bless you, Father, Son, and Holy Spirit. Amen. Have a great night.
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0: brothers and sisters. This is Jim and Joy Pinto for Marriage and God's Plan. The Holy Spirit has been poured out upon us as Christian couples in the sacrament of marriage and in our baptisms and being strengthened in confirmation. But we need to work with the Holy Spirit. He has given Himself to us, and it's absolutely essential that we pray as couples and we pray over one another and for our children, for the power of the Holy Spirit to be stirred up within our lives, that we might have taken out of us the heart of stone and we might receive a heart of flesh, a heart of tenderness. It's a grave mistake to think we're going to be able to be married and rear our children in the power of our own flesh. So we need to learn to call on the Spirit of God and trust that He will empower us to do what needs to be done in our marriages and in our families.
1: It's really important. You know, I liken every day, I pray that I would be filled afresh and anew with the Holy Spirit. It's like drinking coffee. To wake up this morning, I'm not going to drink a fresh cup of yesterday's coffee. I need new coffee. I like it hot. I like it with half and half. I like it sweetened. I want a fresh cup of coffee, that I would be filled. The same with the Holy Spirit, that I will, every day I'm dependent on the Holy Spirit to transform, to empower, and to change me so that I could love the way God wants me to love, that I could serve my husband and serve my family the way God would have me to serve them.
0: Marriage and family is God's plan to transform the world, the whole world. And He has given to us in the sacrament of marriage His very Holy Spirit, His presence, that we would be confident, filled with courage, and unafraid to fulfill His plan for marriage and the family. God bless you and yours.
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5: What fears keep you from drawing closer to God? In the readings for this Sunday's Mass, we see two of the Bible's great heroes, the prophet Elijah and St. Peter, and both men are overcome by fear. What do they do? What would God have us do? Find out more next on Breaking the Bread. How do we find God in the storms and struggles of our lives, in the trials we encounter in trying to do His will? God commands Elijah in this Sunday's first reading to stand on the mountain and await His passing by. And in the Gospel, Jesus makes the disciples set out across the waters to meet Him. In each case, the Lord makes Himself present amid frightening tumult, heavy winds, high waves, fire and earthquakes. Elijah hides his face. Perhaps he remembers Moses, who met God on the same mountain, also amid fire, thunder, and smoke. God told Moses no one could see his face and live, and He sheltered Moses in the hollow of a rock, just as He shelters Elijah in the cave. The disciples, likewise, are too terrified to look upon the face of God. This Sunday's gospel is a revelation of Jesus' divine glory. Only God treads across the crest of the sea and rules the raging waters. And the words of assurance that Jesus speaks, "It is I," are those God used to identify Himself to Moses. Even Peter is too overcome by fear to imitate his Lord. His fears, Jesus tells him, are a sign of his lack of faith. And so it is often with us. Our fears make us doubt, make it hard to see His glory dwelling in our midst. Yet we should know as we sing in this Sunday's psalm that His salvation is near to those who hope in Him. By faith we should know, as St. Paul asserts in this Sunday's epistle, that we are heirs to the promises that God made to His children Israel. We must trust that He whispers to us in the trials of our lives as well, that He who has called us to walk along the way of His steps will save us whenever we begin to sink. This is Scott Hahn for Breaking the Bread.
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7: Now your Thursday overnight Swordpoint weather forecast. Skies will stay mostly clear with a low down to 73, a southeast wind under 10 miles an hour. Sunny for Friday with a high of 95. Mostly clear to partly cloudy Friday night. Can't rule out an isolated storm towards sunrise, the low 75. An isolated morning storm, then partly sunny with a few more storms on Saturday, the high 91. Becoming cloudy with a good chance of showers and thunderstorms Saturday night, the low 68. Showers and thunderstorms likely Sunday, highs around 75. That's your Sword Point weather forecast. From the Sword, KSWCLP and KSWCLP.com. I'm Nowcast meteorologist Matthew Harding.
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1: The most glorious work of all, to praise God in his kingdom.
0: Moved by the Spirit.
1: Anyone who lives in love lives in God. And God lives in him.
0: What a wonderful thing is our church. This whole network is built on trust. The essence of evangelization is to tell everybody Jesus loves you. We're all called to be great saints. Don't miss the opportunity.
2: Well, that's just exactly what we're going to talk about, and that's Jesus. I got on an elevator a week ago, and I thought, you know, when you get in an elevator, you ought to have a little peace. I mean, how long does it take to go from one floor to the fifth floor? So fast your stomach is in your mouth. But they have to have the bebop. I mean, you feel like when you're getting off of that elevator, you think you're going, oh. So we don't even have peace in an elevator. And so I would think we need some kind of peace. Now, Sunday is the feast of the great Holy Spirit. One of the sisters said to me, you know, Mother, I have a hard time with the Holy Spirit because I can't love a dove. I said, well, you don't love a dove. You love a person, and that person is the third person of the Holy Trinity, is the Spirit, is love. Huh? It's very easy. Father is creator. And the Son is the Word. And what is the Spirit? Love. You and I have three faculties. But I'm only one person. I'm not three people, am I? You only see one, and that's all there is. Thank God for that. But I'm one person, but I have three distinct faculties. What are they? Well, I have a memory. I have an intellect. I can reason. And I have a will. I can accomplish. See? Well, faith, hope, and love are on those levels. And when the Spirit came, he gave us great fruit. See, it's hard to describe love. Poets have tried for centuries to describe love, and they never can. Songs try to describe love. But the Spirit is love, but he's a person. Now, the only way the Father could describe love was a dove. Dove is a very gentle bird. He described the Spirit by fire, in the Old Testament, by a cloud, and Pentecost, there were tongues of fire over each apostle and whoever was in the room, and I'm sure our sweet mother was there. How else can you describe a person, huh? See? You can't describe a person any other way. You can't describe love

You weren't along enough along with each other to, you weren't long enough with each other to find out. You didn't know he picked his teeth after dinner? You didn't know she never puts her shoes in the right place, they're always in the middle of the living room where she kicked them up? Takes a couple weeks. At that point, how would you describe love? Like a lion? Like a hawk? No. How can you describe love? The Father described the Spirit, who is love, by a dove on Jesus, by a fire on the apostles, that gave them all these gifts. I have a little book here. Well, I thought I did. Ah, here it is, called I Am His Temple. It's a very simple book. I'm going to go over some of it with you because I would like you to have it. How much is it? $2. What's $2, huh? A pack and a half of cigarettes? Is that $2? Huh? Just imagine, you could save your soul for $1.50. At least you would know who is the Holy Spirit and what He gives. Now, what He gives is 7 gifts. I say, why do I need 7 gifts? I don't even know I have them. No, you do. Let me go through them. I want this to be the best Pentecost you have ever had. The first gift is fear of the Lord. You say, oh, I don't want that one. But it's the right kind of fear. If you love somebody, just think of someone you love now or you did love. But if you really love them, what happened? You don't want to offend them, do you? You don't want to hurt them. And you're very careful, very, very careful, that you don't do anything or say anything that you know would offend them. Why? Because you love them. What is that? A holy fear. It's a fear that comes out of love. Now, what happened on Pentecost in the Old and the New Testament? The apostles were filled to overflowing with these 7 gifts and the effects of these gifts. Remember when they came out, poor Peter, when he was so scared before Pentecost? He denied he knew the Lord. And none of them were really brave because they hid in can you imagine what that was? 9 days in one room? Oh. And they didn't have body deodorant and all that kind of stuff, you know? And they weren't, you know, so holy at that time that they didn't have B.O. She have all these men, and I'm sure a lady with their pure and holy, but she had to endure 9 days in one room. It's like a solitary confinement. But they weren't in there they were waiting on the Holy Spirit. They had no idea what was going to happen, but you notice they locked the door. They were scared to death. Day after day, praying, waiting, praying, waiting, praying, waiting. All of a sudden, the whole house began to shake. And they looked up. There was a wind in a room with all the doors and windows closed. And a light. And suddenly they looked up, and over each one of them was a flame of fire. But what was the fire? Was it a real fire? No, it was the fire of love. And with that came all the 7 gifts. What was the first one they used? Their tools. Fortitude. Oh, look at Peter now. Woo. Let me read a little bit from the Acts. I mean, here's a man that was so fair, all these men so afraid, that they just kind of hid in this one room. And what happens to him? Well, you just won't believe what happened to him.

0: But it's Acts 2. It says, something appeared to them that seemed like tongues of fire. Wouldn't it be wonderful if every Catholic in the world was filled with the Holy Spirit? I'm not talking about charismatic gifts. I'm talking about the gifts that make us holy. It says here, when these separated and came to rest on the head of each one. Why? Well, that fire had to purify your memory, their intellect, and their will. They were filled with the Holy Spirit and began to speak in foreign languages as the Spirit gave them the gifts. You know, I'm aware of that every time I'm on air, every time I give talks. I gave talks in England, I gave talks in Spain. And people hunger for God everywhere. Everywhere. Everywhere there's a hunger for God and a loneliness you never believe, because we have lost the reality of God. We're hunting, we're roaming the world. And people go from one work to another work, from one leisure to another leisure, from one party to another party, from one drug to another drug. They never are satisfied. And the strange part of it is, it doesn't dawn on them to go to Jesus. Every one of you, when you were baptized and confirmed, that's why confirmation is so important. You receive these kind of gifts. And what was the first one that Peter exercised? Fortitude. Here's a man so afraid that he denied his Lord. And they were also afraid, waiting for the Holy Spirit. They locked the doors. And what happened? It says, the apostles went out, and he opened that door, and he went out. What did he say? What did this man that was so afraid say? Men of Judea. You can't believe that's Peter. I bet there was somebody in the crowd that said, that's Peter. He's drunk. He said to them, all of you who live in Jerusalem, make no mistake about it. Listen carefully to what I have to say. What a change. These men are not drunk. It's only the third hour of the day, 9 o'clock. In the days to come, he says, it is the Lord who speaks, I will pour out my Spirit on all mankind. Here's a man who exercised the Spirit's gifts. And you and I today have to ask for these gifts. Why? Well, because we're all afraid, and afraid of the wrong things. I'm going to go over the first gift with you, and that is the fear of the Lord. It means I don't want to offend the Father or Jesus or the Spirit, because I love them. One of the gifts most needed today is this gift of the fear of the filial fear of the Lord. Because people don't even know what sin is anymore. They have no repentance, which they don't know they do anything wrong. We need that. Let's pray that the Spirit will come upon each one of us on Sunday. Give us a good, healthy fear of the Lord. I don't want to commit a sin because I love Jesus. I love the Father. The second is piety. It's to know that God is my Father. You know, I only saw my Father 7 times. So I don't really have a concept of what it means to have a Father. I really don't. I saw him 6 months before he died. I was happy to see him, but I don't have a concept of Father. So it's easy for me to see God as my Father, because it is God who decided I shall be. So So many of you have terrible experiences with your father. But you see, your real father is in heaven. He decided before time began that in this century, in this time, on a certain day, in a certain year, you would be. He knew you then and loved you then. We can really say, no matter how bad our fathers were, or how good, I can really and truly call God my father. Then I have a filial relationship with him. Now what happens with that? Then I have to love you because we're all brothers and sisters. That simple. Doesn't matter whether what color or race or creed you are, we are all, but we all share the same father. And piety allows me to look at all of you as my brothers and sisters. See? How wonderful. I got a card for Mother's Day Sunday, and he said, I want you to know that I consider you my spiritual mother, but you're the mother of millions. I said, thank you, Jesus. But we're all mothers to others. Why? Because a prayer, a sacrifice can save a soul. That's being motherly, when you can snatch somebody from hell and send them up. That's a real mother. We all have to do that. We're called by God to save souls. To save souls. I pray every day that I can save souls until I drop dead. Why? Because we need to help each other. We are our brother's keeper. See? And that's a gift of piety. Now, if I love God and I love my neighbor, what do you think I need after that? Fortitude. I have to have a lot of strength to love my neighbor. I mean, you got to admit, sometimes they're one big pain in the neck. Sometimes your children are pains in the neck. Your husband is. Your wife is. Because we're all obnoxious sometime. You can't deny it. You know, you say things you don't know you said. You say something nice and they take it wrong. Why'd you say that? I don't know. It just came to my mind, that's all. I know what you meant. How can you know what I meant when I don't know what I meant? Isn't that take fortitude to keep loving people? Why are there so many divorces? I think it's 1 out of 3 now. Why? We lack fortitude. We lack that grace from God. Not just to put up with each other's faults, but to endure out of love. The person that's hard to live with today may be wonderful tomorrow. Well, they're unstable. No, they're not unstable. They're just being themselves. You know, you can't be lovey-dovey all your life, every minute. Sometimes you wake up with a headache. Now what are you going to do? Probably bite your wife's head off because the eggs aren't right. Now instead of pouring an egg on his head, you need fortitude to say, would you like it scrambled? And then he says, sampled. You make the worst scrambled eggs in this whole wide world. Now what do? Take a real egg and pour it on his head? You could. But fortitude says, well, he's just having a bad day. Give him peanut butter. Maybe that's what he likes. But fortitude allows you to have patience with each other, see? And to wait. wait. Patience for me is a very difficult virtue because I like everything done yesterday. I work everybody very hard. I work myself hard. But I have to know that everybody can't work like I work. I have to be patient with those who can't work or can't do as much. And that's the problem, see. We automatically think that if I am something, everybody else should be the same. Or if I understand something, everybody else should understand. Well, they don't. I told you a couple times about my mother who always asked me, who made God? I said, nobody made God. Somebody had to make God. Where did he come from? I said, he always was. He always was, yes. How? I don't know how. When you get to heaven, you'll know how. I want to know now. I said, well, you... You can't know now. Why? I don't know why. Well, I can't say I was patient. But at least I know I wasn't patient. See, that's a grace from God. Most people don't know what they're not. Now, what is the next one, huh? Well, the next gift, let's just reason this out. If I have fear of God, I don't want to offend him, I love my neighbor, I gotta have fortitude to keep that love on high, right? Well, now I gotta discern, don't I? That's another gift very few people have today. They don't know the difference between the Holy Spirit, the human spirit, and the evil spirit. You hear music, you know. We're going through the airport. I mean, you got to go through an airport, you know. You just don't fly from the gate to this gate. And some of the stores have the weirdest music I've ever heard. I mean, it's no music at all. If every instrument in a symphony decided to go off tune, you imagine that? Can you imagine an entire symphony off tune? The violin, ooh. The trumpets. Everybody's singing a flat or sharp note, but absolute no melody. Do you get that? I heard it. I looked at Sister, and she looked at me, and I said, let's get out of here. I mean, we walked as fast as we could past this store because it was satanic. It had absolutely nothing but a lot of things going in confusion. See? But the Spirit now always brings peace. Peace. If you're having to bear a heavy cross, it may be physical pain, mental pain, anything. And you're praying, and suddenly you get a passage of Scripture, or you get an awareness of God, and suddenly you're able to bear this. You've all had this experience in somewhere in your life. That's the Holy Spirit. What is the human spirit? Well, the human spirit is what I have. It's the effects of my soul. You say, oh, so-and-so has such a sweet spirit. What do you mean by that? They're easy to get along with. They're humble. They're nice to live with. They're nice to talk to. Then you say they're sweet. What happens if you come along someone who's argumentative? I had an uncle like that. You look up aside, I say, Uncle Nick, isn't that a beautiful sky? He said, what do you mean beautiful? There's a big cloud over there. But it's not going to rain. How do you know that? Okay, it's a bad day. I didn't say it was a bad day. What did you say? I just said there's a cloud in the sky. Okay, it's a mediocre day. Are you pessimistic? I'm pessimistic. Who's pessimistic? You all met people like that, huh? You may be living with one. Oy, oy, oy. That's the human spirit. So the human spirit can be very sweet, very loving, very kind, huh? Or something else, obnoxious. We had a postulate one time. I know. She looked kind of sad or whatever. And I called her in my office and I said, "Sister, you know, you're absolutely obnoxious." And she said, "Oh, thank you, Mother." I said, "This woman has heroic virtue, you know." But she couldn't speak English very well. And because she couldn't speak English, you know, I thought she could. I thought she understood English a lot better than she did. And so she left, and I said, "By golly, you know, there's one virtuous, saintly woman." So a couple of days later, I saw her coming down the hall, and she was crying. And I said, "What's the matter?" "I just looked in a dictionary and found out what obnoxious is." So you see, we do have a human spirit. Now, what is the evil spirit? Huh? How do we discern the evil spirit? Did you ever meet somebody, come up for the first time, and suddenly you want to pull back? Did you ever do that? You don't know why. They haven't said anything. But somehow you don't feel comfortable. Not the way they dress, it's not the way they talk, you haven't heard it, but something inside makes you pull back a little bit. Your spirit says, "Be careful." If there's one thing we need today, is discernment. Discernment. The Catholic Church today would not be in the condition it's in if we had discernment, enlightened by the catechism. So I'm so confused. I went to this church, they didn't have kneelers. I went to this church, they didn't have if we don't have those things, they're not Catholic. That's easy to discern. If they don't believe in the Holy Spirit, if they don't believe the Eucharist is the body, blood, soul, divinity of Jesus, if they don't believe Our Lady is immaculately conceived, if they don't believe in the virgin birth, they're not Catholic. That's simple. Why do we find it so hard to discern? Does the church make you, a body of the church make a path? No. The temple of the Lord is where we worship the one true God. And it has to be holy. So we should not have to be wondering and confused. We have a catechism. We know what it should be. I have to discern. This is not the place for me. You have to discern your companions. Are you discerning the people you go with? If they make you drunk, if they make you put you on drugs, if they teach you to be promiscuous, if they teach you to do anything, it's no sin, then you have to discern these are not the people to be with. And you also have to discern if somebody comes up to you and says, "Oh, you're judging." You're right. I am judging. I got to save my soul. I'm telling you that if you don't stop it and repent, you'll lose your soul. "Well, it's Father so-and-so or Sister so-and-so, there's no hell." What are you going to do when you're both down there? You got to convince yourself there is no hell? Now, you need discernment, okay? It's the gift of counsel. Counsel. Ask the Spirit, when you're in doubt, to give you the gift of counsel. Now, the fifth gift. Now, these are all what you call working gifts, huh? You need these gifts in your everyday life. Every day, these are working gifts. It's like a fork and knife. I saw a movie one time when forks just came out. It was in the time of Henry II. It was the first time they discovered forks. He thought they were small weapons, you know. They ate with their hands. Well, these gifts are like a fork, a knife, a spoon. They convey knowledge to your mind in your everyday life. You always have temptations. No, I'm going to exercise the gift of the fear of the Lord. I don't want to offend God. You always have opportunity to love your neighbor, but I got to have a gift for that. You always have the opportunity to endure your pains, your aches, your problems. And you always, every day, you must discern. Should I keep working in this place that makes me offend God? Should I keep listening to these dirty jokes because I'm afraid to say something? See, you need to discern. Now, these are working gifts. Now I have three other gifts that don't apply to my everyday life. I don't use them. It's something between God and myself. That's called knowledge, understanding, wisdom. What do I do with knowledge? Well, you remember when our dear Lord was at the house of Lazarus, Mary, and she was sitting at his knees, and Martha was working so hard, huh? And so she's getting a little jealous. That was the whole point. And she's thinking to herself, look at her, always kneeling there and sitting there, and I'm the one that has to get the dinner and set the table, and why don't she help me? Why don't he tell her to help me? She was finding fault with Jesus. Who did she address? Not Mary Magdalene. She didn't say to her, Mary, get out of there, will you? Come and help me. No, she said, Jesus. Ooh. What a one to ask. She needed discernment. She should have kept her mouth shut. Jesus, tell her to help me. Oh, he said, Martha, Martha, you're busy about many things. Only one is necessary. And that's a gift of knowledge. Only one. Does that mean he didn't want to eat? No, he didn't mind. She was grateful she was making dinner. It's not self-knowledge. Self-knowledge is something else. This is knowledge of the one thing God wants from us. You know, a lot of you have everything you want, everything you need. Many of you have nothing you want and nothing you need. And there's all those in between. Knowledge is a deep reality. And you know who's getting knowledge today? The kids. Teenagers, college students, who have been told everything, believed everything, found it was a lie. And now they're beginning to know the one thing necessary to know God, to love God, and to do His will. That's the gift of knowledge. It comes from the intellect. But it isn't knowledge that I get by reading a book. That's different knowledge. It comes from a knowledge of what God wants from me. You have to have faith to have knowledge. We had last Wednesday, I think, we had a guest here, a priest who lived a very wealthy life, was very successful, had everything, left it all, became a priest. He's got a whole list of degrees, but he's a simple man who knows the one thing necessary. What is it if I gain the entire world and lose my soul? What did Paul say? St. Paul had a great gift of knowledge. He said, what is it if I save everyone's soul and lose my own? That's knowledge, isn't it? Huh? You say, well, he was smart. Yeah, he was. And then there comes understanding. Let me show you the gift of understanding. Did you ever read the scriptures and somebody say, what you read? And you say, I don't know. Well, you just read it. I know I just read it, but I don't know what I said, what I read. Well, it just picks up up here. I just opened up the John. Now, Jesus said in St. John, I just opened it up. He said, if anyone loves me, he will keep what? My word. And my Father will love him, and we shall come to him and make our home in him. What's that mean? So I don't know. Then ask for the gift of understanding. And here's something else Jesus says. I have said these things to you while still with you, but the Advocate, the Spirit, whom the Father will send in my name, will teach you everything. And what will he do? Remind you of everything I said. That's understanding. It doesn't mean you're a scripture scholar. You can read, just open the book like I'm going to open it right now. And what am I going to read? Well, it says here the parable of the 10 bridesmaids. Well, it says at midnight they all took flasks of oil as well as their lamps. But the bridegroom was late. And they all grew drowsy and fell asleep. At midnight, there was a cry. It said, the bridegroom is coming. Go out and meet him. At this, they all woke up and trimmed their lamps. Oh, but there were some who didn't have extra oil. Mm-hmm. He says, give us some of your oil. Our lamps are going out. Now, this is what you're going to understand. I'll make a bet. It says there, give some of your oil. And they said, there may not be enough for us and for you. You better go out and buy some yourself. How many of you think that's charitable? Mm-hmm. I don't see any hands going up. See, your idea would be, oh, those uncharitable oil-filled nuns or bridesmaids. Well, they went off to buy, and those who were ready went in with the bridegroom, and those came back, their door was closed. Wow. Lord, Lord, they said, open the door. And the bridegroom said, I do not know you. Stay awake, he said, because you do not know the day or the hour. Now, what did you get out of that? Some uncharitable bridesmaid. Right? No. It's a parable for each one of us. Don't say you're going to sow your oats and get converted when your old bones are withering. It's going to be too late. What does it mean to have oil in your lamps? To be close to Jesus. See, the answer of the bridegroom was, I don't know you. They were not virtuous. They did not love the Lord and their all their life. They did not practice the virtue God wanted them to. what happened? Death came, the bridegroom was there, but they weren't ready. If you haven't gone to confession for years and years, don't put it off until you die. You may die like that. The door will be closed. So, oh, Mother, you're pessimistic. No, I love you enough to tell you the truth. I love you enough to tell you the truth. Go to confession now. Now. Because you don't know if you're going to have it tomorrow. Go to confession. That's the gift of understanding. And what's the others? Well, wisdom. And what is wisdom, huh? Well, wisdom is the accomplishment of all of these other six gifts in one. Wisdom says, Lord, I love you above all things. And because I love you above all things, I desire nothing but you. Desire nothing but you. So, knowledge, understanding, and wisdom are my gift to God and God's ultimate awesome gift to me. Counsel is different now. See, counsel discerns. These three gifts absorb into the soul all the beauty, the goodness, the attributes of God in a minute, finite way. So now I want you to pray today, tomorrow, and Friday and Saturday, that on Sunday the Holy Spirit will give you an overflowing of all of these gifts so you can love God with your whole heart, mind, and soul. You say, well, you know, these gifts are not working in me. Oh, yeah, they are. Ask the Spirit every day. When you get up in the morning, ask Him. I got a little book here I'm going to offer you. Bargain price, bargain price. You can't afford not to get it. $2, huh? I think it's $2. Where's the vice president of all this stuff? Is it two? Five. Oh, gosh. Whew. You almost got a real bargain. Okay, it's five. It explains every gift, and I should have had Jeff do it last week, so you got a real preparation. We don't have a lot of these, a few thousand. There has to be a few thousand out there. They want to learn about those. It's very, very simple, very simple. And you may find some of your faults and weaknesses that you've been trying to get rid of for a long time, and you never have. We got about 10 minutes left. I got to ask for phone calls, okay? And we have a phone call. Hello?
1: Hello.
0: Where are you from?
1: Albuquerque, New Mexico.
0: Wonderful. And what is your question?
1: Well, Mother Angelica, I've been starting to read the Bible, and in Luke chapter 12, verse 10, it says, anyone who says a word against the Son of Man can be forgiven, but whoever says evil things against the Holy Spirit will not be forgiven.
0: Right.
1: And I don't understand that scripture.
0: Okay. A person that despairs means that I feel that my sins are greater than God's mercy, so that person does not ask for forgiveness and does not repent. That's a sin against the Holy Spirit. Why? If you don't repent and you're not sorry, how could you get to heaven? Huh? How in the world? Presumption is a serious sin also. It says, well, look, I can sin all I want. God is merciful and there is no hell. Then you get rooted in sin. You remember what our Lord said to the Pharisees one side? They said, I understand. Oh, he said, you say you understand, you shall die in your sin. Because they were ignorant. They would not allow themselves to be enlightened by the Lord himself. So you see, your will is set against God. It is not any of breaking the Ten Commandments unless any or all of them are committed with full, deliberate act of the will. I know that's a mortal sin, but you can be forgiven of mortal sins in confession. But this is sin against the Holy Spirit is if at death you refuse to repent, then you thrust yourself away from forgiveness, see? I was talking to a priest not too long ago. And I said, Father, have you ever seen anyone you thought that committed to sin against the Holy Spirit at their deathbed? He said, oh, yeah. He said, I'll never forget it. He said, I went to see this man every day. He refused to go to confession. He said he hated God. So he said, I went this day, and I said, look, just tell me. He got angry. He took the crucifix I had in my hand and threw it against the wall. He said, I don't want to repent. At that moment, he died. That's a sin against the Holy Spirit, you see. He did not want to be forgiven. Don't be scrupulous and say, well, I did this. You may be tempted with a lot of things. That's not the gift. That's not the sin against the Holy Spirit. And why can't it be forgiven? Do you understand why? Because the soul doesn't want forgiveness. See, it's not something on God's side. God is always ready to forgive. I was telling the people in London when I was talking to this big group of people, and I went because they hunger for God. They're so disheartened and desperate. We're trying to keep the church together. But anyway, I forgot what I was going to tell you. Well, there goes that one. Oh, dear. We have another call. Hello?
1: Hello, Mother.
0: Where are you from?
1: New York.
0: And what is your question?
1: I had a question about listening to what the Spirit is saying and to be docile to the Spirit's action in our own lives. Could you explain this?
0: You know, I think we will always know God's will because the Spirit does not act in confusion, see? The Spirit will always tell you in peace. He never speaks in confusion. If you're confused, just keep praying. Pray until the confusion leaves you. When there's a duty to accomplish or something you feel is God's will, you have to ask yourself a few questions. Number one, is it for the honor and glory of God? Number two, is it for your own good? Are you going to get holier? Are you going to get closer to God? Will you live a happier life? Number three, is it for the good of your family? Okay. Is it going to help them? So you have a kind of rule of thumb, and that's a rule of thumb. Now, if our dear Lord asks you to do something, He will give you peace. If no peace comes, wait. Don't move. Don't act on anything. Just pray. Well, I wanted to get all of these seven gifts in for you, so I'm sorry I didn't ask sooner for more questions. However, ask the Holy Spirit to give you all of these seven. Just say, you don't have to remember them. Say, Holy Spirit, I want all seven gifts, and especially the one I need the most. I need the most. And when you do that, realize that somehow you may not feel it, but you will definitely get something this Sunday. I guarantee it. And I am being inspired by the Holy Spirit to ask you or remind you to put us between your gas and electric bill. In fact, I got a card the other day. It said, you remind me of my gas, electric, and telephone bill. This is a Hallmark card. And it said, but just like those bills, you turn the page, I forgot your birthday. Well, please don't follow that card. Put us, place us, write us in, put us on your refrigerator, anywhere, between your gas, electric, and telephone bill. We've been asked by the Spirit, by the Word of God, Jesus, to spread His Word and the beauty of His church throughout the world, throughout America, for your children, your grandchildren, for everyone in this country to come to the reality that God is their Father, and we must respect and honor and glorify Him. So don't forget us. It takes a lot to run this network, a lot. But Jesus spent more than what we spent. He gave His entire life for you and I. And so, in imitation of Jesus, we want to give all we can. Our health, our strength, our talents, and your money. That was very good. I could say more, but I only got the 5 seconds, so I think I said enough. God bless you and bye now.

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7: Jesus commanded his disciples to go forth and preach the gospel to all nations. 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More recently, the Second Vatican Council reaffirmed every Catholic's role in this great commission. 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
8: My family left the church because of a very negative experience with a specific priest, and that took my whole family away from going to church for a long period of time. There were other Catholic churches, and there were great Catholic churches and great priests, but we stopped because of that one specific instance. And in a way, I was cheated out of a big part of my journey and my life because we weren't in the church. 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But there's a true freedom to not be enslaved, but to attach ourselves to God and to be free. My involvement in the church, my relationship with God, is who I am. It's what gives me my identity. Thank God I'm home.
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12: Here's your Friday morning Sword Point weather forecast. For today, mostly sunny, highs in the lower 90s. Southwest winds at 5 to 10 miles per hour, gusting as high as 20. Slight chance of a shower or thunderstorm for tonight with mostly clear skies, lows in the lower 70s, and south winds at 5 to 10. Saturday, chance of showers and thunderstorms in the afternoon with mostly sunny skies, highs around 90, south winds at 5 to 10 miles per hour. And we'll see showers and maybe a thunderstorm on Saturday night, lows middle 60s, with showers on Sunday, highs mid-70s. That's your Sword Point weather forecast from The Sword, KSWZLP and KSWZLP.com. I'm NOWCAST meteorologist Corey Hogarth.
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16: 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Father Larry is a captivating teacher, preacher, retreat master, and author. 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
17: Let's pray in the name of the Father, and the Son, and the Holy Spirit. Amen. Great God of love and mercy, we ask you to send your Holy Spirit upon us, that we may know the truth, and the truth would set us free. Especially about your most holy mother. We beg you these things in Jesus' name. Amen. Mary, Mother of Jesus, pray for us. Good Saint Joseph, pray for us. And the Father, Son, Holy Spirit, amen. Okay, this week we're going to be dealing with Mary and devotion. And so what that talks about is the scriptures that point us towards devotion and gives us the context of how we deal with Mary, the Mother of God. And then we can deal with some of the prayers, the rosary, of course, the biggest one in the Catholic Church, and then the apparitions. Now, there's hundreds of apparitions, you know, but we're going to deal with three of them primarily today, maybe deal with a couple other ones, but there's more than this. So this is not an exhaustive, in any way exhaustive thing, because, again, we only have 45 minutes. So to deal with all this, it's almost impossible. So we're going to just begin here with the scriptures. And when we begin in John's gospel, Mary, the last words recorded by the Mother of God in the Bible is here in John chapter 2, verse 5. And it's at the wedding feast at Cana. And so the very last words Mary ever says in the scriptures is, do whatever he tells you. Now again, when we deal with this, and we didn't deal with it last week because it's part of the doctrine, but we believe that Mary is the mother of Jesus. Now in the early church, they dealt explicitly about what that meant. Since she was the mother of Jesus, the man, could she be the mother of Jesus, the second person of the Trinity? And the early church, way in the beginning, dealt with this. Nestorius fought it, one of the heresies, and said that Mary is the mother of God because Jesus is God. You understand? So that, you know, because how do you sit there and talk about how could a person, and Mary is 100% a human being. She is not divine. 100% human, chosen by God, as we talked about last week, to be the mother of the second person of the Trinity incarnate, who we call Jesus. So since you cannot separate Jesus from his divinity or his humanity now, that we could say that Mary is the mother of God. When you deal with Mary, though, Mary's whole point is to do whatever Jesus tells you. And so every apparition is that, when we get over to this, every apparition is a continuation of do whatever Jesus tells you. Do whatever Jesus tells you. And she gives different spins on it, different ways of looking at it, but it always comes back to the gospel. As we'll see, must Catholics believe in the apparitions? No. The church says some of them are approved. You can believe in them. But some people preach the apparitions as doctrine. Then, you know, as this is what you must believe, and it's all lies. You cannot tell people that to be saved, you have to believe in one of the apparitions. You do not. The church has said that from the beginning. And yet, I constantly have people say, well, your Lord, lady said it so-and-so, and if you don't do this, you're going to suffer eternal damnation. Shut up. So, these are ways that God helps us, but this is not the gospel, okay? Private revelations are not the gospel. Saints, as we'll talk about next week when we deal with saints, all their inspirations, the saints were wrong on lots of things. They are not the gospel, okay? So primarily, the church is operated and professes the gospel of Jesus Christ. Okay, so it's always about do whatever Jesus tells you. That's what Mary proclaims again. Even when you look at the, you know, the color of Mary is what? Blue. And the reason it's because of the sky, it's the perfect reflection of light. But Mary is the reflection of the light of Jesus, right? And so again, everything she does is points to Christ. Do whatever my son tells you. This is the reality.

John always represents who? The church. John represents the church. Okay, so when John puts his head on the chest of Jesus at the Last Supper, we're all called to put our head on the chest of Jesus at the Last Supper. That's the reality. So when God and Jesus looks at Mary, and here we go explicitly to it, in John chapter 19, verse 27, again, go there, underline it in case anybody ever says to you, well, where is the talk about you people, your Mary devotion? Anyway, so we go here, and it says, we start on verse 25, near the cross of Jesus there stood his mother. His mother is Mary, Mary the wife of Cleophas and Mary Magdala. Seeing his mother there and a disciple whom he loved, Jesus said to his mother, the disciple whom he loved is who? John. Saying, he looked at his mother. Jesus said to his mother, woman, there is your son. Then in turn he said to the disciple, there is your mother. And from that hour onward, the disciple took her into his care. So God, Mary takes John and the church into her care, and the church and John and us take Mary into our care. So we enter into relationship. So the last gift of Christ to us on the cross was what? His mother. And so when you reject his mother, you reject Christ. It's like, again, I always tell people, and so Jesus says, behold your mother. Have you taken Mary into your care? If you have not taken Mary into your care, if you're one of those nutcases in the Catholic Church, and I better not have any in my parish, just let me give you a hint. If you're one of those that say, I don't need devotion to Mary to be a good Catholic, come on up to the crucifix and spit on Christ. Because that's exactly what you do. You reject the last gift Christ ever gave you. Isn't that a nice thought? But the reality is, people don't get it. They sit there and think, if I have devotion to Mary, she's taking the place of Jesus. And that's just pure 100% garbage. Okay? Again, just for a little bit of this, you have to know that by the divine plan, Jesus Christ, who is God, needed Mary, correct? He needed Mary to say yes first. He needed Mary when he was a baby to change his diaper. He needed Mary when he was a baby to feed him. He needed Mary from the milk from her breast to give him life. Jesus, who is God, by the divine will, needed Mary in his humanity. So if anyone says, I do not need Mary, they make themselves greater than Jesus Christ. The audacity of pride. I don't need her. Oh, I'm sorry. I didn't realize I was in the presence of a deity who doesn't need. If you don't need her, then you make yourself greater than Christ, who needed her by the divine will. He chose to need Mary. Could he have worked around it and not needed the mother of God, not needed Mary? He can do anything he wants. He chose by the divine will for all eternity to need a woman and her yes and her cooperation with him. So Jesus needed Mary in his humanity. She had to teach him how to walk. She had to teach him all those realities, okay? The second thing, that Mary is like wearing a pair of glasses, right? When you put my glasses on, it helps me to see. I don't get stuck in the glasses. Mary is like a pair of glasses we talked about. No one looked at Jesus more than Mary did, right? From the moment she saw him born, walked with him his whole life, was even there when he died. She saw him from the beginning to the end. No one saw Jesus more perfectly than Mary. So Mary is like a pair of glasses. We do not get stuck with the glasses. We put them on to see better. We do not get stuck with Mary. We put her on to see better, to see her son. Third point, anyone who loves Jesus loves who Jesus Christ loves. And Jesus Christ loved, and Jesus Christ still loves his mother. You understand? So if

0: Jesus loves his mother, and he still loves his mother because she's alive in Christ, then we need to love Mary also. Is Jesus Christ devoted to his mother now? Yes. So how could any of us say we're not devoted to her when Christ is devoted to her? Okay? Okay, so that's the third point. The fourth point is because Mary is alive and she sees the face of God, and this becomes at all saints. Mary is alive, and we focus on, you know, her assumption into heaven, body and soul, which is over at doctrine. But from the beginning, they believed, you know, the big fight was, did Mary die or didn't she die? You know, and until this century, John Paul II said, Mary died. But for years, people says, no, there was no death of Mary. There was the transition. Why would people say Mary would not have died? You know, this comes, again, a little bit what we talked about last week. Because she had no original sin. And one of the first consequences of original sin is death, right? So they dealt with this, how they struggle. But again, no, when you deal with that and you say, well, it's just a consequence, so Mary wouldn't have done it. Well, what do you say about Jesus when Jesus died on the cross, right? So if Jesus, who is God, died, how could his mother not have died? And so, but we call it the transition, the transitus. You know, so some people believe she just fell asleep and then woke up into heaven, body and soul. Other people believe she died, but again, she participated body and soul into heaven. Assumption, body and soul of Mary went into heaven. She was the first one to get the fullness of the realization of what a glorified body is. And again, this becomes important for the apparitions, because glorified bodies, as we talked about Jesus, Jesus throughout the years, apparitions appears differently. Mary appears differently in all the apparitions because of her glorified body. Mary now, because she's alive in Christ, and people say, I don't have devotion to Mary because she gets in the way of Jesus. And so I would never ask her to pray for me. That's idolatry. And I always say to them, oh, do you ever ask someone on earth to pray for you? Well, sure. Well, that's idolatry. There's only one intercessor between God and man, and the only intercessor is who? Jesus Christ. So why are you asking another person to intercede for you? You're using that person as an idol then, right? So don't you dare ever ask another human being to pray for you, or you make them into idols. Is that correct? No. That God is generous. And so we participate in his intercession, right? So we intercede for others. We can pray for others. So can Mary, because she sees the face of God. And since there's only one body of Christ, not many, there's one church, correct? We talked about this in the beginning. One church with three parts. What are the three parts of the church? Church militant, which is the church on earth, the church suffering, which is the church in purgatory, and the church triumphant, which is church in heaven. So Mary in Christ is in the church in heaven, and so she is still one with us. So just like you can come to me and say, hey Father, can you pray for me? Of course I can pray for you. Hey Father, can you lend me 50 bucks? If I had 50 bucks, I could lend it to you. Am I taking the place of God? No, I'm just the instrument of God. So Mary, because she sees the face of God, that we can go to her and say, Mary, can you pray for me? And of course, she can pray for you. Mary, can you get this for me with Christ? She can, because of Christ. So what this shows in our devotion to Mary is that there in Christ, we are all alive and we're always members of the family. We belong to each other forever. It's the greatest hope there is. You know, like when I was doing a funeral this past week, you know, and I just tell these people, I had no idea. I had never met the woman before who I buried. And yet, she was my sister, right? That when we're in heaven, we're family. And so, like, whenever I bury someone who I don't know, and it's like, okay, well, just no. This is still a beloved brother or sister who sees the face of God. We pray now. And as a family, we are together. When we go to communion, we not just only have communion with the people on earth, we have communion with the whole body of Christ. We are a family. We can pray for them. They can pray for us. And that's all because of one person. Who? Jesus. So this is in no way idol worship. This is in no way playing games with the dead. This is because of our belief in Christ and the resurrection, and that we are all one in his body. Okay? Now, so let's jump from this to this, because this really will bring the transition. The rosary. Now, the rosary, St. Dominic gave us the rosary in the 1200s. The rosary in the beginning, and again, it was because of an apparition he had of Our Lady. Now, the rosary is, of course, I'm sure you all have yours with you, but I ain't going to ask you. But you should always have a rosary with you. Always. If you ever go to the Sistine Chapel in Rome, and the back wall, that's the judgment. You know, when they cleaned it, you know, it was dirty for many years. And when they went and they cleaned it, they found out that the angels were pulling people out of purgatory and pulling people out of suffering by what they thought were ropes. When they cleaned it, it wasn't ropes at all. It was the rosary. You know, and so that the rosary is the most powerful prayer. You know, it every day I say the rosary, every day, I haven't missed a rosary in forever and ever and ever and ever and ever and ever and ever and ever. Even when I was a kid. You know, in fact, we had a superstition when I was a kid, and it was my grandmother gave it to us. It was, again, some devotion can become superstition. You know that. One of the superstitions was if you said 1,000 rosary, if you said 1,000 Hail Marys, which was 100 rosaries, I think. Yeah, 100 rosaries, 1,000 Hail Marys. On the feast of Our Lady of December 8th, the feast of Our Lady of the Immaculate Conception, that you'll get anything you want. So I did. I was in high school, before I entered seminary, and I remember spending the whole day saying 100 rosaries. You know why? This is so stupid. I can't even imagine. I'm even tell you. So I could win the jackpot at bingo. Really? You think I won the jackpot at bingo? No. Superstition about me. Oh, I want, it's like $100. Oh, really? But anyway. But again, though, my grandmother says, you pray that and you get anything you want. And see, this is what we got to make sure we know when it comes to devotion, Mary, or any prayer. Nothing is magic. We cannot make God do things. One of the books I hate more than anybody, and for those of you who like this, I'm sorry. And I cannot stand the Piazza book. You ever see that? Some of you have it, I know. It's a little blue book, and it's the Piazza, and it has a story, and it has a picture of the Blessed Mother and the suffering of Christ in there. And it goes through all these devotions. And there's the St. Bridget prayer and all this stuff. And the reason I hate the book is because it tries to make God do things. If you say this St. Bridget prayer every day for 30 days or whatever it is, then the Blessed Mother will appear to you before you die. It's garbage. It's just this. Anything that try to tell God, God, this is what you'll do. Again, when people say, well, the saint said it. The saint was wrong. Saints can be wrong. Is that correct? Of course it is. So you got to watch when people try to control God. God, I'm going to do this. Or you ever see those, another thing, you don't see them as much anymore, but you used to see them in churches. If you find these prayers and you got to put this every day, 15 days, you got to put it in the pew. Or it's devotion to St. Jude, or you get them online, this is an unbroken thing, you'll get cursed if you stop it, you got to continue this devotion and push it. All those things are superstition. We try to control God. That goes against the perfect prayer of Jesus, which was, thy will be done. Whenever we try to make God jump through our hoops, there are problems. Okay? So again, I'm telling you all this because I don't want anyone to take these things and proclaim them as what must be believed apart from the gospel of Jesus Christ. And I'm telling you, you got to make sure, you know, and someone would say to me, oh, you must not have a devotion to Our Lady. I've given my life to Our Lady. Every year I rededicate my priesthood to Our Lady. I've had on Our Lady before I knew Jesus. Great devotion to Our Lady. I might not have your devotion to Our Lady, thanks be to God. Because true devotion is being a slave to the Mother of God and Jesus and not commanding them what to do. That, I believe, can be from the evil one who tries to make us focused on ourselves and think that we're holy by doing all these prayerful things. So I'm totally against it. Now, the rosary, again, so John Paul II made people mad when he did this. The rosary consists of 5 decades of 10 Hail Marys, 50 regular rosary. You get 50 Hail Marys, 3 Hail Marys, and Our Father, and a Creed. So what happens on here is the reason it used to be is the full rosary is not this. The full rosary is 150 Hail Marys, which would be 3 of these. Sometimes you'll see Franciscans and Dominicans with the full rosary around them. Because the reason, and again, this got changed now because of John Paul, what did the 150 Hail Marys represent? The Psalms, 150 Psalms. So it was the way that poor people, and that ain't the best way to say it, uneducated people, the only ones that were truly educated in the early times were the priests, the monks, the ones that were learning and everything else. Most other people were farmers and different things. That's why, again, the way the church taught was through religious stuff in buildings. Again, that's why the early churches all had beautiful stained glass. They taught through beauty. And so for the people to pray with the monks, you had 150 Hail Marys that would take the place of saying the Psalm. Now, when John Paul II added more the luminous mysteries, this takes us up to 200 there. So the reality is, so this kind of doesn't fall the same way it used to. But again, it's not used for that anymore. We don't do it that way. But again, let's look at the rosary. The first part, it's say the Hail Mary. In the Hail Mary, the complete first part of the Hail Mary is where? In Luke's Gospel, so again, here in Matthew, Mark, Luke, in Luke's Gospel, chapter 1, it's what the angel, what God himself says to Mary through the angel Gabriel. So again, here, Luke, in the chapter 1, verse 26, in the 6th month, the angel Gabriel was sent from God to a town of Galilee named Nazareth to a virgin betrothed to a man named Joseph. Upon arriving, the angel said, "Rejoice, O highly favored daughter." We say that by saying, "Hail Mary, full of grace." It's just a different translation. Upon arriving, "Rejoice, O highly favored daughter. The Lord is with you. Blessed are you among women." Again, the Hail Mary. "Hail Mary, full of grace. The Lord is with you. Blessed are you among women. And blessed is the fruit of thy womb, Jesus." All directly from God himself through the angel Gabriel. So there is any and no way can someone say that this is idolatry when it's God's words himself who says this to the girl. Correct? So this is from the gospel. So, "And blessed is the fruit of your womb, Jesus." That's the first part. The second part is very simple. "Holy Mary." Again, we're saying that Mary's holy. "Holy Mary, Mother of God," teaching of the church, "pray for us sinners, now and at the hour of our death. Amen." So again, this part is from the gospel, Luke 1. This part is how we just go and know that we know that she's alive, and we ask her that, "You're holy, you're the Mother of God, pray for us, now and when we die." And that's a great thing, now and when we die. Okay, and so like again, I remember, like when my father was dying 30-some years ago, I went into the chapel because it was Father Kosecki's mother. You know, again, before any kind of cell phones or anything, they couldn't get a hold of me at the seminary. And I was in Colwood Seminary when my father died. So my grandmother called Mrs. Kosecki, and she says, "Larry's dad died, but I just don't want to leave a message. Can you go up there and tell him?" And so Mrs. Kosecki didn't drive in those days. So she had to call Mrs. Straub, which was another classmate of mine in the seminary. So Mrs. Straub come, and the two of them come out, and I'm actually in the chapel praying for my father, and I'm saying the rosary. And then they called me out, and they says, Larry, I'm sorry. Mrs. Kosecki, you got to know her. She goes, your dad's dead. And her passionate, she's just very Italian. I go, oh, thank you. And I went into chapel and cried. But anyway, but I was saying the rosary, and as I said the second part of the rosary, I said, Holy Mary, Mother of God, pray for us, pray for my father now and at the hour of his death. So I was asking Our Lady to pray for my dad as he was dying, because I knew he was dying of cirrhosis. You know, and so you can take that and mold it for people. Like, again, the Divine Mercy Chapel, which has nothing to do with Mary. But, like, again, if you ever listen to my program on the radio every week and say, Father, what am I going to do with so-and-so who died and committed suicide? I make them say the Divine Mercy Chaplet for them, and I even put it on a card for a lot of times, and I'll say, I want you to say, because of his sorrowful passion, have mercy on Joe and on the whole world. So I want you to pray the Divine Mercy Chaplet and insert the man or the woman's name who commits suicide and ask God's mercy on that person. You know, and again, see, prayer makes us all part of the family, that it gives us great hope that we're not alone. And so when we go to Mary, and I know that I have a mother in heaven who loves me, who prays for me, who does all these things for me, just as she took care of Jesus and she formed Jesus in his humanity, so can she form me, right? Like a priest who doesn't have devotion to Mary, I just think is the saddest priest ever, because Mary formed the first priest in his humanity. And Mary needs to form all priests in our humanity. And so it gives us hope. It gives us this promise here. Okay, that's that. Now let's deal with her and some of the apparitions. The apparitions, the three I'm going to deal with, my favorite one is Our Lady of Guadalupe. Our Lady of Guadalupe happened in Guadalupe, Mexico, outside of Mexico City, in December 9th, 1531. And it's one of the greatest devotions because over, I don't know, like 6 million or 600 million people were converted there. The world, the United States, Mexico, always converted. It happened in a place where the Aztecs murdered people every day, human sacrifice. Thousands and thousands of people a day. When Mary appeared, instantly, within the hour, 10 years, everybody converted. And she became, all human sacrifice stopped. That's why she's the mother of life. And that's why I could spend the whole day on this apparition. Okay, anyway, Juan Diego, he was a 57-year-old man, and he was walking along to go to Mass one day, and he sees this girl. Now, again, the apparition of Our Lady, I'm sure you've seen it. It's a young girl, 13, 14, and what is she, do you know? Pregnant. This young girl who's pregnant. And she's sitting there, and she calls over Guadalupe. And one of the things, like, just here it says, consider that 50,000 human beings were sacrificed each year on the pyramid of the Aztecs. 50,000. When Juan Diego was just, he saw all these people killed anyway, but here it goes on. And I love this. Now back to the story. The morning Juan Diego was headed to Mass and walked along Tepeyac Hill, he began to hear beautiful strains of music, and he saw a beautiful lady. And who called his name Juanito, Juanito Diego, he approached and she said, listen, I love this. Know for certain. You know, the other ones, like Fatima, she's not very nice. But anyway, she's very nice here. Know for certain, least of my sons, that I am the perfect and perpetual Virgin Mary. And she was pregnant. Mary, Mother of Jesus, the true God, through whom everything lives, the Lord of all things near and far, the Master of heaven and earth, it is my earnest wish that a temple be built here to my honor. Here I will demonstrate, I will manifest, I will give all my love, all my compassion, my help and my protection to the people. I am your merciful mother, the merciful mother of all of you who live united in this land, and of all mankind, of all those who love me, of those who cry to me, of those who seek me, and of those who have confidence in me. Here I will hear their weeping, their sorrow, and I will remedy and alleviate all their multiple sufferings, necessities, and more misfortunes. She was going to stop the death of 50,000 people a year. Oh. Anyway, so he says, go and tell the bishop. And of course, the bishop says, oh, yeah, right. that case, as I would say, anything else. And so he goes back, and he doesn't want to, he tries to avoid her. Mary comes and meets him anyway and says, where are you going? Well, you know, the bishop doesn't believe it. She goes, I know. And so the bishop, who was from Spain, Franciscan, he says, you give me a sign. I need a sign. So Our Lady goes, and the toma is the garment that they would wear. It's just like a poncho, front and back. And this poncho, she goes, and there he sees in December these roses, Bastilian roses, which don't grow in December, even in Mexico. And so he goes up, and so Our Lady says, okay, give me your toma. So he holds out the toma, and Our Lady puts the roses in the toma, and he covers it. Then he goes down, because this is the miracle sign that was to give him to the bishop. See, the roses are blooming here now. Okay? So he goes and he takes the toma and he goes, here, Our Lady says, this is your miracle. And he drops the toma down and all the roses fall out. But then the bishop and the assistant fall on their knees, because on the toma is the image of Our Lady of Guadalupe. And again, you got to read about it. It should have been completely disintegrated after 20 years. It's 400, 500 years now. It's as brilliant as ever. If you look in the, and in 1977, they did all these images of it. If you look in the eyes of Our Lady and the image, you can see the reflection of the bishop in Juan Diego. It's unbelievable. If you look at the stars on her, a woman clothed in the sun from the book of Revelation, you can see the constellations there. When they studied it, this is not a photograph and it's not a painting. It's the only image that God has given us. And again, every time I fly, it goes on, because it goes on here, and it says, this is what I read, because I'm not a great flyer, even though I'm flying so much now, it doesn't bother me like it used to. But every time before I get on the plane, these are the words to Juan Diego from Our Lady of Guadalupe, and it says, hear and let it penetrate your heart, my dear little son. Let nothing discourage you, nothing cause you fear. Let nothing alter your heart. Also, do not fear anything, no illness or vexation, anxiety or pain. Am I not here who are your mother? Are you not under my shadow and my protection? Am I not your fountain of life? Are you not in the folds of my mantle, in the crossing of my arms? Is there anything that you need? And so this great thing that Our Lady looks at us and says, am I not your mother? Are you not in my arms? Am I not going to take care of you? It gives great comfort when I'm sitting there getting a little crazy about, okay, we're going up 38,000 feet in the middle of the air. But the reality is, I'm here. So again, that great thing. So that's Our Lady of Guadalupe. Now we'll go to Lourdes, France, February 11th, 1858. In Our Lady of Lourdes, again, it's Bernadetta Soubirous, young girl, and this is where she reveals herself. She didn't, she says, I am the Immaculate Conception. And the Immaculate Conception, as we'll talk about, she was immaculately conceived, but how can she call herself the Immaculate Conception? It describes, she can't be the Immaculate Conception, and yet that's how she appeared. But here, the big thing about it is, of course, they didn't believe it. A young girl, Bernadette, says she sees Our Lady. Great things happen. And one of the things that happens is she's told at one of the apparitions, go and dig the water. So she starts digging in dirt. There's nothing there. And everybody's laughing at her because she looked like a pig digging water and washing her face and it washing the thing. Then all of a sudden, the spring comes up. And if you ever go to Lourdes, the big thing about Lourdes is the water. Because one of the first things, the baby who was blind was healed. All these people were healed in the water of Lourdes. And if you ever go to Lourdes, Father Kasecki and I did, 10 years ago now, you ever go there, the grotto's there. I love the grotto. I got to say Mass there at midnight with the bishop and my head touched the grotto. It was a very good experience for me. But one of the things you do is you go and get bathed in the waters of Lourdes. Anyway, so you go there, and I always say, it was like the consecration camps, I'm telling you, because anyway, you have these long things and there's these baths. And so they put the priests and nuns get to go first. They just let us. So we get to the front of the line. The rest of them are sitting on these long benches. And then there's these curtains there. And then the curtains open and then they'll look at you and say, come. Oh, jeez. So you go and you go beside the curtain. You have no idea what's on the other side. And then when you're on the other side, there's women's side down there and the men's side up here. They make you take all your clothes off. And so you're at all these other men from our underworld, and you're stripping down, and you're allowed to keep your underwear on. But here you are standing with another 50 men, all standing here at your underwear. And then you sit there waiting for the next thing. The curtain opens again. And then they call you into the inner chamber. Again, no idea what's happening. You walk in the chamber with your underwear, and you have, there's these three guys in there, and it's a dark room, and there's a big, it looks like a tomb, if you will, where water goes in. It's like a big bathtub, if you will. And then they take this wet towel, and the people say, oh, you come out, oh, all dry, and that's a lie. Anyway, so you go in there, and they take this wet towel, and they put it around you, and then you have to take off your underwear. You'd think they'd give you a nice warm towel. No, no, no. Wet towel. So now you take off your underwear, and you're standing there in this wet towel, naked, right? So then you have to go into the water. The water is freezing because it's coming down from the mountains. And it's freezing cold water. And then you stand there, and then you got to say an Our Father, a Hail Mary, and a Glory Be, and then they dunk you in the water. It's like you're going to have a heart attack because the water is so cold. And then you come up, and then they take the wet towel off you. You put your underwear on, which you're soaking wet, of course. You put your underwear on now, which is soaking wet. And then you got to go in the next room and then put your clothes on, which gets soaking wet because they don't dry you off. And then you come out and they say, wasn't that a great experience? Never again for me, but you guys got to go over and do that. But a lot of great things can happen, and people bring the holy water home and different things. But again, here Our Lady again, she comes and she calls for penance for our people. And it's interesting because of all the apparitions, and there's many, many more than this, she appears the way the people can see her the best. Here she appeared as an Indian. Here she appeared as a young girl. At Fatima, she appears also as a young girl. And she appears to the three children, Lucia, Francesco, and Jacinta. And they were all quite young. This happened in Fatima, May 13th, 1917. And for whatever reason, most people have great devotion to Our Lady of Fatima. And it's great to have Our Lady of Fatima. The Blue Armies are the thing. The only thing, again, I've been to all these places. But again, some people get really crazy with this one. Because Mary, you know, she comes off hard. You know, my son is greatly angered by the things of the world, and I must hold back my son's anger. You know, so it's kind of like she makes herself the good one, and Jesus is just all pedoed at everybody, but she's going to stop Jesus from doing this. But again, she'll appear for the times that are needed, and she talked about pray for the conversion of Russia. And nobody even knew what Russia was hardly at that time. And then we found out what happened in Russia and the conversion of Russia. And John Paul II, of course, was shot on May 13th on the anniversary of the first apparition. And he dedicated his whole, he knew because his whole life was dedicated to Our Lady. And he talked, he was miraculously, he said, one man shot the gun, but one woman directed the bullet, his mother, Mary. And just by 2 centimeters missed his main artery, or he'd have bled to death. You know, and so he went and had that, if you go to Fatima, he had the bullet put into the crown of Our Lady at Fatima at the shrine. And he went there in thanksgiving on the anniversary. But here he appears to three children. And this is where it gets to be hard, because when they first see her, well, first an angel appears and prepares this. But then on May 13th, Our Lady appears. And they see this woman. And so, Jacinta, who was the oldest, the last one to die, too, at 97, just not that long ago, Jacinta sat there and says, who are you? And Mary said, I am from heaven. And so Jacinta, thinking of herself immediately, why go to heaven? And Our Lady said, yes. Will Jacinta, Lucia, this is, will Jacinta go to heaven? Mary says, yes. Will Francesco go to heaven? Mary says, paused. Well, yes. But only after many, many rosaries. Now, little Francesco was a great saint, you know, and canonized now. But the reality is, he could only go to heaven by many rosaries. Oh, dear. So it's an important thing that you start saying some rosaries. Anyway, so in the midst of all that, then she appears and says, my son is greatly offended. You must pray. And, well, of course, people don't believe them. The great thing about Fatima, see, Lourdes is about healing of the body. Fatima is about healing of the soul, to get us to stop sinning. And it's necessary. Sometimes you need to be tougher than others. Like, see, I'm attracted to Guadalupe better because she's very nice. But there's times you as parents, sometimes you're really nice to your children, right? Oh, I'm here and I love you. And sometimes you're going to kick your kids' butts, right? And they might even be afraid of you. Is that true? You're the same person, right? Different times, different things are needed. So here, she's much stronger. And she says, okay, it's time. Time to get your life in gear. And then, of course, the big thing here, what was the biggest occurrence that happened at Fatima? Do you know? The miracle of the sun. And when the last appearance of a thing, that there would be a great miracle, and so it was raining, and all of a sudden the sky turned blue, and instantly everything dried, the sun was there, and then everybody starts screaming because the sun started dancing in the sky. And then the sun, how this happened, who knows, and the sun start falling towards them. And they thought for sure they were all going to die, that the world was going to end. And then it was taken back up. So, and again, you can go look at the papers and everything. This was occurring, seen there. How it happened, don't know. But again, so, and this happened in our century. Just in a couple of years, it'll be 100, right? Yeah, and 100 years ago. 1917, yeah, we're getting close. And so 2017 will be the 100th anniversary of this occurrence. And so again, a lot of people are here. But again, they pushed us more than they pushed devotion to Christ. And they only sit there and talk about all the... Because she did say, unless people repent, all Russia's going to spread all its garbage throughout the world. But again, in our lifetime, we saw the wall come down. In our lifetime, Russia... Became, like when I was a kid, we prayed for the conversion of Russia all the time at school. You know, and so it happened. Now it seems like it's going the other way. But Russia, the people are still very devoted. Now they're, you know, religion is, it's easier to have religion in Russia now than in the United States. But again, many years of us praying for the conversion of Russia. So we'll see. But anyway, all this stuff. And again, there's much more, but I can't go into everything in this little bit of time. Is all the way that God wants to meet us where we're at, to remind us that we're not alone, that we're members of a family, that we have a mother like he had a mother that loves us, that protects us, that cares for us, that prays for us, and that as the family of God, we're all going to make it to one day we're all together forever. And so Mary's the best of who we are. And Mary unites us. Mary does not take the place of Jesus. She draws us closer to Jesus. Anyone that gets stuck on Mary does not have true devotion to Mary. Mary always points to Jesus Christ. And Jesus points to his mother. And when we come to this as a family, we can be transformed ourselves. The Lord be with you. May Almighty God bless, keep, and protect you in the Father, Son, and Holy Spirit. Amen.
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2: Now, Catechism Wisdom with me, Dr. Ray Guarendi, and Father Larry Richards.
3: I may have done something wrong.
4: Probably.
3: Pay no attention to that man behind the curtain. But there were reasons for what I did wrong. If you knew the reasons, you'd understand, and you wouldn't blame me. Father Larry Richards, pastor of St. Joseph Parish, Erie, Pennsylvania, Bread of Life Community.
4: Mm-hmm.
3: Listen to what the Catechism says about this. And this, given the weasel that I am, I can weasel my way around this. Yeah. Exactly. Responsibility for an action can be diminished or even nullified by ignorance.
4: Mm-hmm.
3: Inadvertence, duress, fear, habit, inordinate attachments, and other psychological and social factors. Well, I could find a reason for what I do, and any one of those gets me off the hook.
4: Well, it doesn't, but the reality is the church has always taught that, even if something as simple as a mortal sin. You know, I always say, what's mortal sin? And people aren't catechized at all anymore. You know, I say, you need three things to commit a mortal sin, correct? And they'll go, yeah. Well, what are they? I don't know.
3: Sunday, Mass, exactly. And there.
4: But serious matter, full knowledge, and
3: full consent of the will.
4: It's wrong, you know it's wrong, you do it anyway. And so full consent of the will is what saves a lot of people, you know, from knowing more. And sometimes it's ignorance, sometimes it's different things. But the church has always taught ignorance of the law is an excuse, right, if you don't know any better. You know, but the reality is, but law is still, we're not, when we talk about this, we're talking about objective reality and how we deal with the subjective reality, objective reality and how we deal with that objective reality subjectively, right? So it's always wrong. Like someone sits there and says, is getting drunk wrong? Yes, mortally sinful in itself. But if you decide to go out tonight and I'm going to go get drunk, I just had it, and you drink yourself into oblivion, is that a mortal sin? Yes. If you go to a place and there's punch being served, and as far as you know, it's just good punch, and all of a sudden you become snookered because you had too much punch. You didn't know it was had alcohol in it. Is that a mortal sin? No, because you didn't know, huh? The reality. If a person sits there and there's...
3: What if my wife just left me? What if my wife just left me? I'm in an absolutely miserably depressed state. Mm-hmm. All I want to do is stop the pain. I'm not going to drive drunk. I'm going to go in there and I'm going to have six mixed drinks, and I know those six mixed drinks will dull my pain. Okay, now...
4: You still do it with full consent, and that's the problem. You know, now, again, if a person is under... Like, if they have a gun...
3: That's duress.
4: Yeah, they have a gun...
3: That says that's duress. The Catechism Church would say that's duress.
4: Absolutely, and so that's okay. But again, though, what we're saying when we do this, it's not a situational ethics type thing. We're still talking about objective right and wrong. But when a person is in the midst of it, it might, though it's objectively evil, it might not be culpable for that person at that moment.
3: So, in other words... It's wrong, but the degree of blame, God knows.
4: Absolutely. That he sits there like, as a confessor, I'm dealing with people every day and they're coming in. And so I always have to look at not just what they did, but how, what was the situation and what they did it. You know, and, you know, like, again, I missed Mass, Father. And then often I get, okay, were you sick on Sunday? Well, yes, Father. Well, then it wasn't a sin because you didn't do it on purpose. You were sick. So again, missing Mass on Sunday is objectively a mortal sin, but because a person was sick, it wasn't mortal for them, right?
3: The culture says if I do something and there's a good reason, a good explanation, okay, my wife left me, I was miserable, etc., so I punched the guy in the face when I got out of the car and he cut me off, okay.
4: Yeah.
3: Then it's not wrong. That's what the culture would say. It's not wrong,
4: exactly.
3: Because there's an explanation.
4: You know, we never say the end justifies the means in the Catholic Church. We always sit there and say there's still objective right, there's still objective evil. Always right, always evil. But again, though, we are people. The church has never been black and white. It's been black and white about what's right and what's wrong. But it's never been black and white just with each individual. You know, because, again, or we wouldn't have the three things necessary to commit mortal sin. You know, so if missing Mass on Sunday is always wrong, but if you're sick, it's not wrong. Okay, the church is saying there are certain instances that doesn't make that specific act that you did morally culpable because you were sick when you did it.
3: I'm in the realm of psychology, and I used to work at a state mental hospital.
4: Mm-hmm.
3: Many of the folks there were flat out biochemically deranged.
4: Exactly.
3: They could not think straight. They heard hallucinations. Sometimes they heard command voices telling them to do bad things.
4: Mm-hmm.
3: Now, objectively, what they did could have been wrong.
4: Exactly.
3: But subjectively, the church would say, oh, my.
4: Absolutely. There were some reasons there for it where they wouldn't be culpable. Huh? Or like if a child does something. Even society looks at that. If a six-year-old shoots somebody, you know, they're less culpable if they were 70 years old or 50 years old or different things. So we're looking at it was still very wrong what they did. But the person wasn't mature enough, or the person wasn't thinking right, or the person was drunk, or the person was under duress. Again, like, lying's always wrong. But if you're hiding Jews and the Nazis come and ask you and say, do you have Jews in the house? And you say, no, I don't have Jews in the house. Well, that's not wrong now, is it? But they lied. Now, some people say lying's always wrong. Not necessarily.
3: It's not necessarily?
4: Well, it's not necessarily for a particular individual.
3: I need to know the conditions.
4: When
3: my wife
4: duress,
3: says, when my wife
4: da, da, da.
3: Says, where
4: yeah,
3: were
4: look
3: you?
4: At the catechism.
3: I said, well, honey, the softball game went 22 innings. They all do.
4: Sure.
3: The church is brilliant. The church is psychologically flat out brilliant. Because she says something can be wrong everywhere and always, but yet, in the infinite wisdom of God, it may not be blameworthy. It may not make the person at fault. I love it.
4: Me too. Love the church.
5: Now, here's an excerpt from the documentary Archbishop Fulton J. Sheen, Servant of All.
6: Between 1940 and 1960, the size of the Catholic Church doubled in the United States.
7: Did Fulton Sheen have a hand in that? I'm sure he did. Probably to a degree that would astound us.
8: He really was one of the most important evangelists in the history of the United States. He may have more souls to his record than anybody else in our nation.
9: He's John the Baptist in the 20th century. And no one can chart that. I've heard numbers, hundreds of thousands, maybe a million or more.
10: And that he never missed an opportunity to lead someone to Christ, whether that be to engage a Hollywood star, to engage a waitress.
8: He would talk to cab drivers. He would talk to hobos, nurses. Sometimes I try to hide behind a book in an airport. But he never hesitated to engage people and bring them to the Lord.
11: He used to have little tiny crucifixes that he always carried with him. And he gave one to a Jewish gentleman. And he said, I'm going to give you a gift. And he said, you'll have to find out who his father is. His mother is Jewish, he said, and so is he. And he gave him the crucifix. And the next day the man came back and he said, I know who he is. And he knew who Jesus was on that cross.
6: However, Fulton Sheen refused to take credit for any conversions. He said, I happen to be walking under the trees where the apples are ripe. I sometimes get credit for growing them or even plucking them. But I didn't grow the apples. God did. By 1948, Fulton Sheen had written 36 books. He also made his first television appearance on a local New York station. Stage lights melted the candles. The cameraman frequently tripped over wires and the audio was terrible. Yet the director described Sheen as magnetic and made for the medium. Sheen also took his first global tour as a guest of Francis Cardinal Spellman, the Archbishop of New York. While speaking on that tour, Fulton often drew crowds in the tens of thousands.
10: He was received like a rock star. Literally, they'd line the streets, screaming at his name, welcoming him to Australia.
6: During his stay in Melbourne, a woman wrote to Sheen that her husband had left the church decades before. Sheen called the man, and shortly after their meeting began receiving his confession. The group made additional stops throughout the Pacific Rim, leading Fulton to write in his diary, a visit like ours gives one an entirely different impression of the world, enlarges a point of view, develops sympathy for others, and makes one mission-minded. And mission-minded is exactly what Fulton Sheen was about to become.
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16: Moses and Jesus looked out on the crowds and saw sheep without a shepherd. They asked God to send shepherds, apostles, mediators who would feed these flocks. God answered their prayer by sending you and me as a kingdom of priests. 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

0: The words God speaks to Israel in this week's first reading are intended for us as well. The church is the fulfillment of God's covenant promises to Israel, a kingdom of priests and a holy nation. In the church, we have been gathered together as the Israel of God. To borrow St. Paul's phrase, God has made us his own people, the flock that he tends, as we sing in the responsorial psalm. Moses was Israel's first shepherd. With the promised land in view, he prayed that God would raise up a successor so that God's people would not be left as sheep without a shepherd. These same words are used in this week's gospel to describe Jesus' pity for the crowds who are troubled and abandoned like sheep without a shepherd. Israel's shepherds, the Pharisees and scribes, misled the people through their hypocrisy. But God had long before promised that he himself would come and save his sheep, searching over the whole earth where they'd been scattered for lack of a shepherd. Jesus is that new Moses, the new David, the shepherd of God promised by the prophets, a divine shepherd king sent to restore God's priestly kingdom. As Moses commissioned Joshua as his successor, so we see Jesus giving the 12 his power and authority. In God's plan, they are to seek out the lost sheep of Israel first and then bring all the nations back into the fold. Together we have been saved and reconciled to God. As God delivered Israel, he has also made us a kingdom of priests in the church. So we come to the Mass as his sons and daughters to serve our Heavenly Father with gladness, to praise his kindness because it endures forever. This is Scott Hahn for Breaking the Bread.
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0: Here's your Friday morning Sword Point weather forecast. For today, mostly sunny, highs in the lower 90s. Southwest winds at 5 to 10 miles per hour, gusting as high as 20. Slight chance of a shower or thunderstorm for tonight with mostly clear skies, lows in the lower 70s, and south winds at 5 to 10. Saturday, chance of showers and thunderstorms in the afternoon with mostly sunny skies, highs around 90, south winds at 5 to 10 miles per hour. Then we'll see showers and maybe a thunderstorm on Saturday night, lows middle 60s, with showers on Sunday, highs mid 70s. That's your Sword Point weather forecast from the Sword, KSWZLP and KSWZLP.com. I'm NOWCAST meteorologist Corey Hogarth.
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5: In the name of the Father, and of the Son, and of the Holy Spirit. Amen.
6: You expire, Jesus, but the source of life gushed forth for souls, and the ocean of mercy opened up for the whole world. O fount of life, unfathomable divine mercy, envelop the whole world and empty yourself out upon us.
4: O blood and water, which gush forth from the heart of Jesus as a fountain of mercy for us, I trust in you. O blood and water, which gush forth from the heart of Jesus as a fountain of mercy for us, I trust in you. O blood and water, which gush forth from the heart of Jesus as a fountain of mercy for us, I trust in you.
6: Our Father, who art in heaven, hallowed be thy name. Thy kingdom come. Thy will be done on earth as it is in heaven.
4: Give us this day our daily bread, and forgive us our trespasses, as we forgive those who trespass against us. And lead us not into temptation, but deliver us from evil. Amen.
6: Hail Mary, full of grace, the Lord is with you. Blessed are you among women, and blessed is the fruit of your womb, Jesus.
4: Holy Mary, Mother of God, pray for us sinners now and at the hour of our death. Amen.
6: I believe in God, the Father Almighty, creator of heaven and earth, and in Jesus Christ, his only Son, our Lord, who was conceived by the Holy Spirit, born of the Virgin Mary, suffered under Pontius Pilate, was crucified, died, and was buried. He descended into hell. On the third day, he rose again from the dead. He ascended into heaven and is seated at the right hand of God, the Father Almighty. From there, he will come to judge the living and the dead.
4: I believe in the Holy Spirit, the Holy Catholic Church, the communion of saints, the forgiveness of sins, the resurrection of the body, and life everlasting. Amen.
6: Eternal Father, I offer you the body and blood, soul and divinity of your dearly beloved Son, our Lord Jesus Christ, in atonement for our sins and those of the whole world. For the sake of his sorrowful passion,
4: have mercy on us and on the whole world.
6: For the sake of his sorrowful passion,
4: have mercy on us and on the whole world.
6: For the sake of his sorrowful passion,
4: have mercy on us and on the whole world.
6: For the sake of his sorrowful passion,
4: have mercy on us and on the whole world.
6: For the sake of his sorrowful passion,
4: have mercy on us and on the whole world.
6: For the sake of his sorrowful passion,
4: have mercy on us and on the whole world.
6: For the sake of his sorrowful passion,
4: have mercy on us and on the whole world.
6: For the sake of his sorrowful passion,
4: have mercy on us and on the whole world.
6: For the sake of his sorrowful passion,
4: have mercy on us and on the whole world.
6: For the sake of his sorrowful passion,
4: have mercy on us and on the whole world.
6: Eternal Father, I offer you the body and blood, soul and divinity of your dearly beloved Son, our Lord Jesus Christ, in atonement for our sins and those of the whole world. For the sake of his sorrowful passion,
4: have mercy on us and on the whole world.
6: For the sake of his sorrowful passion,
4: have mercy on us and on the whole world.
6: For the sake of his sorrowful passion,
4: have mercy on us and on the whole world.
6: For the sake of his sorrowful passion,
4: have mercy on us and on the whole world.
6: For the sake of his sorrowful passion,
4: have mercy on us and on the whole world.
6: For the sake of his sorrowful passion,
4: have mercy on us and on the whole world.
6: For the sake of his sorrowful passion,
4: have mercy on us and on the whole world.
6: For the sake of his sorrowful passion,
4: have mercy on us and on the whole world.
6: For the sake of his sorrowful passion,
4: have mercy on us and on the whole world.
6: For the sake of his sorrowful passion,
4: have mercy on us and on the whole world.
6: Eternal Father, I offer you the body and blood, soul and divinity of your dearly beloved Son, our Lord Jesus Christ, in atonement for our sins and those of the whole world. For the sake of his sorrowful passion,
4: have mercy on us and on the whole world.
6: For the sake of his sorrowful passion,
4: have mercy on us and on the whole world.
6: For the sake of his sorrowful passion,
4: have mercy on us and on the whole world.
6: For the sake of his sorrowful passion,
4: have mercy on us and on the whole world.
6: For the sake of his sorrowful passion,
4: have mercy on us and on the whole world.
6: For the sake of his sorrowful passion,
4: have mercy on us and on the whole world.
6: For the sake of his sorrowful passion,
4: have mercy on us and on the whole world.
6: For the sake of his sorrowful passion,
4: have mercy on us and on the whole world.
6: For the sake of his sorrowful passion,
4: have mercy on us and on the whole world.
6: For the sake of his sorrowful passion,
4: have mercy on us and on the whole world.
6: Eternal Father, I offer you the body and blood, soul and divinity of your dearly beloved Son, our Lord Jesus Christ, in atonement for our sins and those of the whole world. For the sake of his sorrowful passion,
4: have mercy on us and on the whole world.
6: For the sake of his sorrowful passion,
4: have mercy on us and on the whole world.
6: For the sake of his sorrowful passion,
4: have mercy on us and on the whole world.
6: For the sake of his sorrowful passion,
4: have mercy on us and on the whole world.
6: For the sake of his sorrowful passion,
4: have mercy on us and on the whole world.
6: For the sake of his sorrowful passion,
4: have mercy on us and on the whole world.
6: For the sake of his sorrowful passion,
4: have mercy on us and on the whole world.
6: For the sake of his sorrowful passion,
4: have mercy on us and on the whole world.
6: For the sake of his sorrowful passion,
4: have mercy on us and on the whole world.
6: For the sake of his sorrowful passion,
4: have mercy on us and on the whole world.
6: Eternal Father, I offer you the body and blood, soul and divinity of your dearly beloved Son, our Lord Jesus Christ, in atonement for our sins and

0: Holy God, Holy Mighty One, Holy Immortal One, have mercy on us and on the whole world. Holy God, Holy Mighty One, Holy Immortal One, have mercy on us and on the whole world. Holy God, Holy Mighty One, Holy Immortal One, have mercy on us and on the whole world.
1: Eternal God, in whom mercy is endless and the treasury of compassion inexhaustible, look kindly upon us and increase your mercy in us, that in difficult moments we might not despair nor become despondent, but with great confidence submit ourselves to your holy will, which is love and mercy itself.
0: In the name of the Father, and of the Son, and of the Holy Spirit. 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
2: Welcome, friends. This is Peter Herbeck, your host. We've been having fun this week, and hopefully you've been inspired as well, just talking about the missions of the Holy Spirit. You know, to be a Christian means to be baptized in the Holy Spirit, to come into the new life of the Spirit, which begins at baptism. And the precious gift, Jesus calls it the promise of the Father. We've been given the promise of the Father. What a beautiful, beautiful way of describing it. And the promise of the Father is the Spirit, who, as we said this week, as we've been looking at the missions of the Spirit, you know, the Holy Spirit reveals to human hearts first the glory and majesty of Jesus. He makes us born again and gives us power to become children of God. He pours God's love into our hearts and a new heart that begins to love the way God loves. Wow. He reveals God to us as our loving Father, crying, Abba, Father. He gives us power to overcome our enemies, the world, the flesh, and the devil. He convicts us of sin. And there's a particular passage I ended yesterday with from John 16:8. It says, He will convict the world of sin. Those are Jesus' words. He will convict the world of sin because they do not believe in me. I want to read to you a reflection by a fantastic biblical scholar, Father Francis Martin. And he's talking about that very verse. And he says this, the essential action of the Holy Spirit, of the Paraclete, in this passage is to prove that the world is culpably wrong and to establish its culpability as the world, that is the fallen dimension of the world. Remember now, the world, the flesh, and the devil that we talked about yesterday as well, that there's a fallen dimension of God's good creation. And Father describes it here. And so Jesus, when the Jesus does, is he convicts the world of its rebellion, this fallen world that's in the grip of the enemy. And we are living in enemy-occupied territory. But he goes on. He said, the difficulty here arises when we seek to define the recipient of the action. Is it that the world is brought to acknowledge its sin, or that the believers are given irrefutable proof that the world is in sin? Basically, it must be the second. If the world were able to acknowledge its sin, it would no longer be the world. That is, a place of which, despite the fact that there's still room for freedom and choice, is nevertheless at its depths a demonic universe of refusal and rejection. So this is Father Francis describes it so powerfully here. What is the fallen dimension of our world? It's a demonic universe of refusal and rejection of the will of God. So he goes on, he says, the root sin of the world is refusal to believe in Jesus and the place he holds next to the Father as the revelation of the Father. And the root sin is to reject this truth. Then he quotes our Lord, whoever believes in the Son has eternal life. Whoever disobeys the Son will not see life, but must endure God's wrath. Very important to understand. All the corruption that's in the world, all the chaos, all the rebellion, all the death and from beginning to life to the end of life and the horrible wars and the compromise and the sins and the lust, all of that stuff. That's the demonic universe of refusal and rejection of the will of God. And it has been judged by Jesus on the cross. And the worst sin of all, the root sin of this world, of the fallen world, is the rejection of Jesus, who he is, who the Father has made him to be. And it's going to be revealed on the last day. Psalm 2 says very easily, God has made him. He's given the nations to Jesus and the whole cosmos. He rules it all. And he's the faithful Son who's going to bring it all under his lordship so that all of it is in the will of the Father. He's going to deal ultimately and definitively with the rebellion that's in the world. It's very powerful. So he brings that conviction. Another dimension of the mission of the Spirit is he will be our advocate and our counselor that will lead us to all truth, lead us out of the darkness of the darkened mind and of the fallen, deceptive world into the light of the truth. John 16:13, when the Spirit of truth comes, he will guide you into all truth and declare to you the things that are to come. That's what the Holy Spirit is doing in you, not just generically out there, but you. Opening up the Word of God to you, leading you to the teaching of the church, speaking to your spirit, helping give you conviction and light and direction and help when you need it. John 14:16, and I will ask the Father, and he will give you another counselor to be with you forever. Another part of the mission of the Spirit. The Spirit gives us power to witness to Jesus. Acts 1:8, you shall receive power when the Holy Spirit comes upon you. Then you shall be my witnesses. The Holy Spirit wants to give you the grace and the strength that you need to tell others about Jesus. Not only to live the life, but also to speak about Jesus, to proclaim Jesus, to share Jesus with others. He gives us charisms, spiritual gifts, power of God to do the work of God. 1 Corinthians 12:7, to each has been given a manifestation of the Spirit for the common good. The church has done a lot of teaching on this since the Second Vatican Council, kind of renewing the biblical understanding for us, and that for all the baptized, because the Spirit of God dwells in us, and the Spirit of God is on mission, and the Spirit of God equips us with gifts that build up the body of Christ and advance the mission of the church in the world. So you've been not only been given an advocate, not only are you a dwelling place of the Spirit, you've been given a counselor and an advocate to reveal, to remind us of the promises of God, to teach us. He's also given you spiritual gifts, which are manifestations of the Spirit that are empowered gifts. Some prophesy, some, you know, are teachers, and healing and counselors. There's lots of gifts of the Holy Spirit in 1 Corinthians 12. It's mentioned in, I think it's Romans 12 as well, possibly it's in Romans as well, 1 Corinthians 14. I should probably talk about spiritual gifts more in the days ahead just to break it down for folks. But this is also part of the equipping of the Spirit called charisms. Charism just means a grace, means a gift, and they're specific. And each of us has a role to play in exercising the gifts God has given to us, not just our natural gifts. We do have natural gifts that we use. Grace builds on nature. But some of these have nothing to do necessarily with our nature, our particular natural giftings. Our natural gifts are inherited from our family, our parents, right? Spiritual gifts are not inherited in the same way. They're workings of God in his people. Another thing that the Holy Spirit does, a part of the mission, is to give us power now to live a new way of life. And that's all kind of what we've been describing, but it's worthwhile, friends, acknowledging that. I'm being led by Jesus as a disciple into a new pattern of life, a new way of living. I can do that. I don't have to be discouraged. I know my weakness. I know my failings. I know the habit patterns of life and the grooves that I've dug in my life that are inconsistent with this way of life. And I can feel like, man, I just can't do it. Well, yes, on your own, you can't. But through the grace of the Spirit, the power of the Spirit of God in you, through the grace of what the Lord has equipped the church with, the gift of the sacraments, baptism, confirmation, Eucharist at the center and core, the height of it, you know, the gift of reconciliation, the sacrament of reconciliation, the Lord gives us his word, the love of the brethren, community, help, counsel. He gives that all to us. That's all part of the way the Spirit is at work in us to give us, to make it possible for us to live a new way of life. Come out of the old way of life into a new way of life, out of darkness into light, from slavery to freedom. That's the pattern of life that you should have your mind and heart on. It's more important than a lot of things we do in this world, like our jobs. Our jobs are important. We should do them well. We should know how to do them, be successful at what we do. Yeah, it's very good. But this is the deeper reality that's going on in your life. Galatians 5:25. If we live by the Spirit, we shall also walk by the Spirit. So living by the Spirit means, as I've been saying all week, living with an awareness of this promise that has been given to me and the presence of the Spirit in my life having a relationship with the Holy Spirit. The Holy Spirit is the one who whispers to us the words of God. The Holy Spirit prompts us. The Holy Spirit guides us. The Holy Spirit, I think, helps guide our angels and opens up to us the life of the supernatural, you know, in so many ways. And so understand, get up there, you know, I have a counselor who's with me. I have an advocate who's in my corner. I have the Holy Spirit in my life, and he's going to heal me. He's going to bring me out of my addictions. He's going to bring me out of my rebellion. He's going to bring me out of my self-hatred. He's going to bring me out of the things that are enslaving me. Wow, I'm not alone. I'm not just slogging through this on my own. Galatians 5:16. But the fruit of the Spirit is love, joy, peace, patience, kindness, goodness, faithfulness, gentleness, self-control. Against such there is no law. That's such a great line. So we can say, okay, what does the Holy Spirit want to do in me? Well, here's a fundamental description of what the Spirit wants to do in you. The transformation into sanctity, into a fullness of being a child of God, is to learning these realities. To be moved now to learn how to love. As we talked last week or the week before about the kind of love that God has defined, and Jesus has perfectly witnessed it to us on the cross, which is the instrument of our freedom and transformation. And the love and the blood of Jesus that's been poured out in his offering of love. So, okay, the Holy Spirit wants me to be a fruit bearer, because Jesus said, I've chosen you to bear fruit. So that's important. You know, this week, a couple of the readings in the church, the Gospels, I didn't have time to get to them, but very strong. Jesus said, you know, if you're not bearing fruit, what's going to happen? You're going to be cut off and thrown into the fire. Jesus expects us to take seriously all that he's done for us and the offer of salvation that's come to us, and use it in responding to the new life that we've been given in the Spirit. If we keep saying yes to the Spirit each day, even though we fall and we get up and God's grace is applied to us in the sacraments and we move on, whether we have a short life or a long life, we will bear fruit. And when we die, that fruit that will last is the fruit that comes from the work of the Spirit in us that we've agreed with and we've said yes to freely by the help of the Holy Spirit, that will testify to our love, that we loved God. If we die fruitless, you could die rich. You could die the richest person in the world. You could die the most famous person in the world. But you could literally die with no fruit. And Jesus said, if there's no fruit, your limbs are going to, you know, the branches are going to be cut off. The whole thing's going to be thrown into the fire. You're going to be separated from the kingdom. Because you didn't want the kingdom. There's obviously the truth, because there's no fruit that comes from just saying yes each day. Finally, the Holy Spirit gives us eternal life. Romans 8:11, if the Spirit who raised Jesus from the dead dwells in you, he who raised Christ Jesus from the dead will give life to your mortal bodies, also through his Spirit who dwells in you. Yes, that's what your mind should be on. That's your destiny. Isn't that amazing? Share it. Believe in it. Walk in it. Tell other people about it. Help other people connect with it. That's what the Lord wants us to do. Have a blessed weekend. Hope you can join me next week.
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8: Here's your Friday morning Sword Point weather forecast. For today, mostly sunny, highs in the lower 90s. Southwest winds at 5 to 10 miles per hour, gusting as high as 20. Slight chance of a shower or thunderstorm for tonight with mostly clear skies, lows in the lower 70s, and south winds at 5 to 10. Saturday, chance of showers and thunderstorms in the afternoon with mostly sunny skies, highs around 90, south winds at 5 to 10 miles per hour. Then we'll see showers and maybe a thunderstorm on Saturday night, lows middle 60s, with showers on Sunday, highs mid-70s. That's your Sword Point weather forecast from The Sword, KSWZLP and KSWZLP.com. I'm NOWCAST meteorologist Corey Hogarth.
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0: The Sorrowful Mysteries of the Holy Rosary with Mother Angelica and the nuns of Our Lady of the Angels Monastery.
1: In the name of the Father, and of the Son, and of the Holy Spirit.
2: Amen.
1: I believe in God, the Father Almighty, creator of heaven and earth, and in Jesus Christ, his only Son, our Lord, who was conceived by the Holy Spirit, born of the Virgin Mary, suffered under Pontius Pilate, was crucified, died, and was buried. He descended into hell. The third day he rose again from the dead. He ascended into heaven and sits at the right hand of God, the Father Almighty, from whence he shall come to judge the living and the dead. Our Father, who art in heaven, hallowed be thy name. Thy kingdom come, thy will be done, on earth as it is in heaven.
2: Give us this day our daily bread, and forgive us our trespasses, as we forgive those who trespass against us. And lead us not into temptation, but deliver us from evil. Amen.
1: Hail Mary, full of grace, the Lord is with thee. Blessed art thou among women, and blessed is the fruit of thy womb, Jesus.
2: Holy Mary, Mother of God, pray for us sinners now and at the hour of our death. Amen.
1: Hail Mary, full of grace, the Lord is with thee. Blessed art thou among women, and blessed is the fruit of thy womb, Jesus.
2: Holy Mary, Mother of God, pray for us sinners now and at the hour of our death. Amen.
1: Hail Mary, full of grace, the Lord is with thee. Blessed art thou amongst women, and blessed is the fruit of thy womb, Jesus.
2: Holy Mary, Mother of God, pray for us sinners now and at the hour of our death.
1: Glory be to the Father, and to the Son, and to the Holy Spirit.
2: As it was in the beginning, is now, and ever shall be, world without end. Amen.
1: The first sorrowful mystery, the agony in the garden.
3: Dear Jesus, your example of resignation, acceptance, and love makes us realize that the Father has our lives in his hands. And nothing happens to us that is not for our good.
1: Our Father, who art in heaven, hallowed be thy name. Thy kingdom come, thy will be done, on earth as it is in heaven.
2: Give us this day our daily bread, and forgive us our trespasses, as we forgive those who trespass against us. And lead us not into temptation, but deliver us.
1: Hail Mary, full of grace, the Lord is with thee. Blessed art thou among women, and blessed is the fruit of thy womb, Jesus.
2: Holy Mary, Mother of God, pray for us sinners now and at the hour of our death. Amen.
1: Hail Mary, full of grace, the Lord is with thee. Blessed art thou amongst women, and blessed is the fruit of thy womb, Jesus.
2: Holy Mary, Mother of God, pray for us sinners now and at the hour of our death. Amen.
1: Hail Mary, full of grace, the Lord is with thee. Blessed art thou among women, and blessed is the fruit of thy womb, Jesus.
2: Holy Mary, Mother of God, pray for us sinners now and at the hour of our death. Amen.
1: Mary, full of grace, the Lord is with thee. Blessed art thou amongst women, and blessed is the fruit of thy womb, Jesus.
2: Holy Mary, Mother of God, pray for us sinners, now and at the hour of our death. Amen.
1: Hail Mary, full of grace, the Lord is with thee. Blessed art thou among women, and blessed is the fruit of thy womb, Jesus.
2: Holy Mary, Mother of God, pray for us sinners now and at the hour of our death. Amen.
1: Hail Mary, full of grace, the Lord is with thee. Blessed art thou amongst women, and blessed is the fruit of thy womb, Jesus.
2: Holy Mary, Mother of God, pray for us sinners now and at the hour of our death. Amen.
1: Hail Mary, full of grace, the Lord is with thee. Blessed art thou amongst women, and blessed is the fruit of thy womb, Jesus.
2: Holy Mary, Mother of God, pray for us sinners now and at the hour of our death. Amen.
1: Hail Mary, full of grace, the Lord is with thee. Blessed art thou amongst women, and blessed is the fruit of thy womb, Jesus.
2: Holy Mary, Mother of God, pray for us sinners, now and at the hour of our death. Amen.
1: Hail Mary, full of grace, the Lord is with thee. Blessed art thou among women, and blessed is the fruit of thy womb, Jesus.
2: Holy Mary, Mother of God, pray for us sinners,
1: Hail Mary, full of grace, the Lord is with thee. Blessed art thou among women, and blessed is the fruit of thy womb, Jesus.
2: Holy Mary, Mother of God, pray for us sinners, now and at the hour of our death. Amen.
1: Glory be to the Father, and to the Son, and to the Holy Spirit.
2: As it was in the beginning, is now, and ever shall be. World without end. Amen.
1: O my Jesus,
2: forgive us our sins, save us from the fires of hell, and lead all souls to heaven, especially those in most need of your mercy.
1: The second sorrowful mystery, the scourging at the pillar.
3: Dear Jesus, this incident was not only painful, but humiliating. Each stroke of the whip made you wince with pain, and the gaze of the onlookers made you feel like a worm and no man.
1: Our Father, who art in heaven, hallowed be thy name, thy kingdom come, thy will be done on earth as it is in heaven.
2: Give us this day our daily bread, and forgive us our trespasses, as we forgive those who trespass against us. And lead us not into temptation, but deliver us from evil. Amen.
1: Hail Mary, full of grace, the Lord is with thee. Blessed art thou among women, and blessed is the fruit of thy womb, Jesus.
2: Holy Mary, Mother of God, pray for us sinners now and at the hour of our death. Amen.
1: Hail Mary, full of grace, the Lord is with thee. Blessed art thou among women, and blessed is the fruit of thy womb, Jesus.
2: Holy Mary, Mother of God, pray for us sinners now and at the hour of our death. Amen.
1: Hail Mary, full of grace, the Lord is with thee. Blessed art thou among women, and blessed is the fruit of thy womb, Jesus.
2: Holy Mary, Mother of God, pray for us sinners now and at the hour of our death. Amen.
1: Hail Mary, full of grace, the Lord is with thee. Blessed art thou among women, and blessed is the fruit of thy womb, Jesus.
2: Holy Mary, Mother of God, pray for us sinners now and at the hour of our death.
1: Hail Mary, full of grace, the Lord is with thee. Blessed art thou amongst women, and blessed is the fruit of thy womb, Jesus.
2: Holy Mary, Mother of God, pray for us sinners now and at the hour of our death. Amen.
1: Hail Mary, full of grace, the Lord is with thee. Blessed art thou amongst women, and blessed is the fruit of thy womb, Jesus.
2: Holy Mary, Mother of God, pray for us sinners now and at the hour of our death. Amen.
1: Hail Mary, full of grace, the Lord is with thee. Blessed art thou amongst women, and blessed is the fruit of thy womb, Jesus.
2: Holy Mary, Mother of God, pray for us sinners, now and at the hour of our death. Amen.
1: Hail Mary, full of grace, the Lord is with thee. Blessed art thou among women, and blessed is the fruit of thy womb, Jesus.

0: Blessed art thou amongst women, and blessed is the fruit of thy womb, Jesus.
1: Holy Mary, Mother of God, pray for us sinners, now and at the hour of our death. Amen.
0: Hail Mary, full of grace, the Lord is with thee. Blessed art thou amongst women, and blessed is the fruit of thy womb, Jesus.
1: Holy Mary, Mother of God, pray for us sinners, now and at the hour of our death. Amen.
0: Glory be to the Father, and to the Son, and to the Holy Spirit.
1: As it was in the beginning, is now, and ever shall be, world without end. Amen.
0: O my Jesus,
1: forgive us our sins, save us from the fires of hell, and lead all souls to heaven, especially those who most need thy mercy.
0: The third sorrowful mystery, the crowning with thorns.
2: Dear Jesus, our lack of confidence in your mercy and the lukewarmness of our love braided the crown of thorns, this instrument of torture, into a wreath of unspeakable pain.
0: Our Father, who art in heaven, hallowed be thy name. Thy kingdom come, thy will be done on earth as it is in heaven.
1: Give us this day our daily bread, and forgive us our trespasses, as we forgive those who trespass against us. And lead us not into temptation, but deliver us from evil. Amen.
0: Hail Mary, full of grace, the Lord is with thee. Blessed art thou among women, and blessed is the fruit of thy womb, Jesus.
1: Holy Mary, Mother of God, pray for us sinners, now and at the hour of our death. Amen.
0: Hail Mary, full of grace, the Lord is with thee. Blessed art thou amongst women, and blessed is the fruit of thy womb, Jesus.
1: Holy Mary, Mother of God, pray for us sinners, now and at the hour of our death. Amen.
0: Hail Mary, full of grace, the Lord is with thee. Blessed art thou amongst women, and blessed is the fruit of thy womb, Jesus.
1: Holy Mary, Mother of God, pray for us sinners, now and at the hour of our death. Amen.
0: Hail Mary, full of grace, the Lord is with thee. Blessed art thou among women, and blessed is the fruit of thy womb, Jesus.
1: Holy Mary, Mother of God, pray for us sinners, now and at the hour of our death. Amen.
0: Hail Mary, full of grace, the Lord is with thee. Blessed art thou among women, and blessed is the fruit of thy womb, Jesus.

0: Lord is with thee. Blessed art thou amongst women, and blessed is the fruit of thy womb, Jesus.
1: Holy Mary, Mother of God, pray for us sinners now and at the hour of our death. Amen.
0: Hail Mary, full of grace, the Lord is with thee. Blessed art thou amongst women, and blessed is the fruit of thy womb, Jesus.
1: Holy Mary, Mother of God, pray for us sinners now and at the hour of our death. Amen.
0: Hail Mary, full of grace, the Lord is with thee. Blessed art thou amongst women, and blessed is the fruit of thy womb, Jesus.
1: Holy Mary, Mother of God, pray for us sinners now and at the hour of our death. Amen.
0: Hail Mary, full of grace, the Lord is with thee. Blessed art thou amongst women, and blessed is the fruit of thy womb, Jesus.
1: Holy Mary, Mother of God, pray for us sinners now and at the hour of our death. Amen.
0: Glory be to the Father, and to the Son, and to the Holy Spirit.
1: As it was in the beginning, is now, and ever shall be, world without end. Amen.
0: O my Jesus,
1: forgive us our sins.
0: The fourth sorrowful mystery, the carrying of the cross.
2: You loved us enough, dear Jesus, to take upon your bleeding shoulders the wood of your cross. May our cross be one cross, dear Jesus, that together we may glorify the Father and save souls.
0: Our Father, who art in heaven, hallowed be thy name. Thy kingdom come, thy will be done, on earth as it is in heaven.
1: Give us this day our daily bread, and forgive us our trespasses, as we forgive those who trespass against us. And lead us not into temptation, but deliver us from evil. Amen.
0: Hail Mary, full of grace, the Lord is with thee. Blessed art thou among women, and blessed is the fruit of thy womb, Jesus.
1: Amen.

0: Blessed art thou amongst women, and blessed is the fruit of thy womb, Jesus.
1: Holy Mary, Mother of God, pray for us sinners now and at the hour of our death. Amen.
0: Hail Mary, full of grace, the Lord is with thee. Blessed art thou among women, and blessed is the fruit of thy womb, Jesus.
1: Holy Mary, Mother of God, pray for us sinners now and at the hour of our death. Amen.
0: Hail Mary, full of grace, the Lord is with thee. Blessed art thou among women, and blessed is the fruit of thy womb, Jesus.
1: Amen.

0: Lord is with thee. Blessed art thou amongst the women, and blessed is the fruit of thy womb, Jesus.
1: Holy Mary, Mother of God, pray for us sinners now and at the hour of our death. Amen.
0: Hail Mary, full of grace, the Lord is with thee. Blessed art thou among women, and blessed is the fruit of thy womb, Jesus.
1: Holy Mary, Mother of God, pray for us sinners now and at the hour of our death. Amen.
0: Hail Mary, full of grace, the Lord is with thee. Blessed art thou amongst women, and blessed is the fruit of thy womb, Jesus.
1: Holy Mary, Mother of God, pray for us sinners now and at the hour of our death. Amen.
0: Hail Mary, full of grace, the Lord is with thee. Blessed art thou amongst women, and blessed is the fruit of thy womb, Jesus.
1: Holy Mary, Mother of God, pray for us sinners now and at the hour of our death. Amen.
0: Hail Mary, full of grace, the Lord is with thee. Blessed art thou amongst women, and blessed is the fruit of thy womb, Jesus.
1: Holy Mary, Mother of God, pray for us sinners now and at the hour of our death. Amen.
0: Glory be to the Father, and to the Son, and to the Holy Spirit.
1: As it was in the beginning, is now, and ever shall be, world without end. Amen.
0: O my Jesus,
1: forgive us our sins, save us from the fires of hell, and lead all souls to heaven, especially those who most need thy mercy.
0: The fifth sorrowful mystery, the crucifixion.
2: You gave your life for us when we were yet sinners. Help us, Jesus, to see your loving gaze as you looked up to the Father with abandonment, at the thief with mercy, and at your mother with love.
0: Our Father, who art in heaven, hallowed be thy name, thy kingdom come, thy will be done on earth as it is in heaven.
1: Give us this day our daily bread, and forgive us our trespasses, as we forgive those who trespass against us. And lead us not into temptation, but deliver us from evil. Amen.
0: Hail Mary, full of grace, the Lord is with thee. Blessed art thou amongst the women, and blessed is the fruit of thy womb, Jesus.
1: Holy Mary, Mother of God, pray for us sinners now and at the hour of our death. Amen.
0: Hail Mary, full of grace, the Lord is with thee. Blessed art thou amongst women, and blessed is the fruit of thy womb, Jesus.
1: Holy Mary, Mother of God, pray for us sinners now and at the hour of our death. Amen.
0: Hail Mary, full of grace, the Lord is with thee. Blessed art thou amongst women, and blessed is the fruit of thy womb, Jesus.
1: Holy Mary, Mother of God, pray for us sinners now and at the hour of our death. Amen.
0: Hail Mary, full of grace, the Lord is with thee. Blessed art thou amongst women, and blessed is the fruit of thy womb, Jesus.
1: Holy Mary, Mother of God, pray for us sinners now and at the hour of our death. Amen.
0: Hail Mary, full of grace, the Lord is with thee. Blessed art thou amongst women, and blessed is the fruit of thy womb, Jesus.
1: Holy

0: with thee. Blessed art thou amongst women, and blessed is the fruit of thy womb, Jesus.
1: Holy Mary, Mother of God, pray for us sinners, now and at the hour of our death. Amen.
0: Hail Mary, full of grace, the Lord is with thee. Blessed art thou amongst women, and blessed is the fruit of thy womb, Jesus.
1: Holy Mary, Mother of God, pray for us sinners, now and at the hour of our death. Amen.
0: Hail Mary, full of grace, the Lord is with thee. Blessed art thou amongst women, and blessed is the fruit of thy womb, Jesus.
1: Holy Mary, Mother of God, pray for us sinners, now and at the hour of our death. Amen.
0: Hail Mary, full of grace, the Lord is with thee. Blessed art thou amongst women, and blessed is the fruit of thy womb, Jesus.
1: Holy Mary, Mother of God, pray for us sinners, now and at the hour of our death. Amen.
0: Hail Mary, full of grace, the Lord is with thee. Blessed art thou among women, and blessed is the fruit of thy womb, Jesus.
1: Holy Mary, Mother of God, pray for us sinners now and at the hour of our death. Amen.
0: Glory be to the Father, and to the Son, and to the Holy Spirit.
1: As it was in the beginning, is now, and ever shall be, world without end. Amen.
0: O my Jesus,
1: forgive us our sins, save us from the fires of hell, and lead all souls to heaven, especially those who most need thy mercy.
0: Hail, Holy Queen.
1: Mother.

0: for us, Holy Mother of God.
1: That you may be worthy of the promises of Christ.
0: Let us pray. O God,
1: whose only begotten Son, by his life, death, and resurrection, has purchased for us the rewards of eternal life, grant us, beseech thee, that we may take upon these mysteries of the most holy Virgin, of the blessed Virgin Mary, we may imitate what they contain, and obtain what they promise, through the same Christ our Lord. Amen.
0: May the divine assistance remain always with us. In the name of the Father, and the Son, and the Holy Spirit.
1: Amen.
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7: Here's your Friday morning Sword Point weather forecast. For today, mostly sunny, highs in the lower 90s, southwest winds at 5 to 10 miles per hour, gusting as high as 20. Slight chance of a shower or thunderstorm for tonight with mostly clear skies, lows in the lower 70s, and south winds at 5 to 10. Saturday, chance of showers and thunderstorms in the afternoon with mostly sunny skies, highs around 90, south winds at 5 to 10 miles per hour. Then we'll see showers and maybe a thunderstorm on Saturday night, lows middle 60s, with showers on Sunday, highs mid 70s. That's your Sword Point weather forecast from The Sword, KSWZLP and KSWZLP.com. I'm NOWCAST meteorologist Corey Hogarth.
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0: It is Friday the 18th of September. Let's begin in prayer together in the name of the Father and the Son and the Holy Spirit. Lord, have mercy on us. When we foolishly squander the heritage of grace that is ours in Christ, have mercy on us. When we wander away from our true home in you to seek illusory pleasures that leave us lonely and hungry of heart, have mercy on us. When we recognize our sin but fear to turn to you, have mercy on us. O God of mercy and love, hear us in our sin and grant us your forgiveness. We ask this through Christ our Lord. Our Father who art in heaven, hallowed be thy name. Thy kingdom come, thy will be done, on earth as it is in heaven. Give us this day our daily bread, and forgive us our trespasses, as we forgive those who trespass against us. And lead us not into temptation, but deliver us from evil. Amen. In the name of the Father, and the Son, and the Holy Spirit. Amen. All prayed up for a Friday morning. It is the Sunrise Morning Show. Thank you for being along here on the EWTN Global Catholic Radio Network. We are a production of Sacred Heart Radio, and we come to you through a vast network of affiliates, all kinds of great people on the ground in your town making Catholic radio available to you, and we are grateful for them. Up this hour, I'm Matt Swaim. Anna Mitchell has news. Paul Lockman at the controls. We will talk more about the ongoing conversations, which become more and more intense and international regarding artificial intelligence. Luckily, we've been, you know, having an ongoing conversation with Father Philip LeRae about all this stuff, and he'll be joining us right after Anna Mitchell's news. I'll share a conversation I had over the weekend with Stephen Skelly, who's with the Brother Joseph Dutton Guild. Servant of God Joseph Dutton is a Civil War veteran, recovering alcoholic, Baptist convert to Catholicism, who went to work with the lepers in Molokai and is on the path to sainthood. And he's got a wild story. Stephen Skelly from the Brother Joseph Dutton Guild will share that. Andrew Pettiprin will look at the 20th anniversary of Pope Benedict XVI and his Regensburg address. And then Father Hezekiah Carnazzo will preview the Sunday Mass readings. So a jam-packed hour ahead. Stay with us if you can. Right now it is 2 minutes past. Here's Anna Mitchell with news.
1: Good morning. President Trump says he is approaching a major crossroads in the war with Iran. He spoke to Axios ahead of a planned meeting next week with leaders from six Gulf countries on the sidelines of the UN General Assembly in New York. Trump said he's deciding whether to restart attacks or bring the conflict to a close. He said he wants to use the upcoming meeting to hear directly from regional allies. Meanwhile, a panel of human rights experts who were commissioned by the United Nations says they have, quote, reasonable grounds to believe the U.S. committed war crimes in Iran. More from Mark Mayfield.
2: Sponsored by Representative Seth Moulton, the resolution drew support from seven Republicans, up from four.
1: That is not the right story. One moment, please. Here's the correct story.
2: The International Fact-Finding Mission submitted its report on Thursday and said two airstrikes in late February on a southern city in Iran killed at least 178 civilians. The report said one of the strikes hit a school, killing dozens of children. In a statement, the team said it found reasonable grounds to believe the U.S. committed a war crime of launching indiscriminate attacks, resulting in the loss of life or injury to civilians. I'm Mark Mayfield.
1: Nearly 600,000 people are registered for Pope Leo's outdoor mass in Paris. The demand forced organizers to expand the security perimeter and add an overflow area for the September 26th Mass. The Mass is part of the Holy Father's September 25th through 28th visit to France, which also includes stops in Lourdes and Metz. The Holy Father will also meet privately with abuse survivors during his stop in Lourdes. The French Bishops' Conference estimates the visit will cost about 27 million euros and says fundraising remains 21.5 million euros short. OpenAI has found six new reports of artificial intelligence models showing, quote, unexpected or concerning behavior. This says AI firms face mounting pressure to be more transparent about their development processes. The ChatGPT maker reported models adding unrelated instructions for certain tasks, searching for exposed code to fabricate information, or uploading files to the internet to cite themselves. The company noted these are individual instances rather than overall trends. The Vatican Secretary of State has expressed concern over states choosing to, quote, go it alone on AI. From Vatican Radio, Joseph Tulloch reports.
3: Let us stop and genuinely reflect on what the consequences of artificial intelligence and its use might be. That was the appeal made by Holy See Secretary of State Pietro Parolin on the sidelines of a conference on Wednesday at the Italian Parliament. Speaking to journalists after the event, Parolin addressed the call for AI regulation that has recently been made by big tech companies themselves.
4: Speriamo che sia una ragione etica che, diciamo, muove questo tipo di considerazioni.
3: We hope, Parolin said, that it is ethical reasoning that drives this kind of consideration. The cardinal stressed that AI regulation is a global phenomenon which requires everyone's participation. My concern, Parolin said, is that there are countries which want to go it alone. Instead, what we need is everyone's involvement in establishing common rules which have a chance of governing this phenomenon. Parolin expressed his hope that everyone might come together to find answers, because, he said, it seems to me that the future of humanity is at stake here.

0: By continuing to sow, one day, when God wills it, we might also reap. I'm Joseph Tolek.
1: And the Buffalo Bills opened their brand new stadium with a 41-31 win over the Detroit Lions on Thursday Night Football. Josh Allen led the way with 248 yards passing to go along with three touchdowns. He also added 69 yards and a couple of scores on the ground. Buffalo is now 2-0 to start the year. Detroit drops to 1-1.
2: Yeah, but it's a strong 1-1. I feel like Detroit at 1-1 is like Ohio State at 0-1. It's a deceptive
1: record. Yeah.
2: And yes, I just did say something very nice about your Ohio
1: State.
2: Football.
1: I'm really very grateful.
2: St. Gabriel Radio
1: Ohio State is
2: very happy about that.
1: We did win our opener.
2: Yeah.
1: Texas was not our opening game.
2: That was week zero. Is that right?
1: No, it was week one.
2: It was week one?
1: Ohio State didn't play in week zero.
2: Wait, so what are you saying?
1: I'm saying Ohio State is 1-1, not 0-1.
2: 0-1. Oh, that's right.
1: Unless you don't think Ball State is worthy of being part of their record,
2: Matt. No, I'm sorry,
1: Ball
2: State. I forgot you were there. There's some Ball State grads out there that are going to be...
1: There, I'm going to get some emails coming into the website
2: But hey,
1: today.
2: Hey now, if you went to Ball State, you know Ball. Come on. Give him some
1: You know
2: credit.
1: What? Let's move on before Matt digs himself an even bigger hole. Today is Friday, September the 18th, the Feast of St. Joseph of Cupertino. Pray for us. It's 9 past. Very happy to welcome back to the Sunrise Morning Show, Father Philip Larey from Humanity 2.0. Good morning, Father.
3: Good morning, Andy.
1: So Dario Amodei, the head of Anthropic, has written an essay calling for, I guess you could say, a slowdown in the development of AI and talking about the end of the world and things. Your world almost ended because of an AI car recently, I hear. Can you tell us about this?
3: Well, on the way to the airport, the AI car we were in self-corrected for a bump in the road and almost flew us against the guardrail.
1: Aye, aye, aye.
3: The driver was quick enough to reverse the self-correction, and so we made it. And I got my plane to Rome. But it was a scary moment.
1: Well, it just goes to show you how much we still need humanity, even with all of these advancements in technology. But we are going to be talking about this essay that Dario Amodei wrote. Can you give us a sense, can you give listeners a sense of what he had to say in it?
3: I think that he wrote this essay as a result of Jacob Coxon leaving Anthropic, one of their major researchers. And so that raised a lot of eyebrows, and Jacob even began the viral notion that the world is going to come to an end, that AIs are going to exterminate humanity. And so I think Dario felt that he needed to say something. And one of the great things about Dario is that he didn't deny that Jacob's concerns were in fact realistic, which is actually true. Instead of denying that, which is typical of someone in charge of a company with a whistleblower, he went and tried to examine exactly what are some of the issues. Now, he's calling for a slowdown in the development of AI. And the reason that he's doing this is precisely what Jacob Coxon said. He said, we don't even know what we're building, which is true. They're going so fast. They're spending so much money for a result that they're not sure about. We're really not sure what we're creating. And so Max Tegmark years ago at MIT said that we need to slow down and evaluate exactly what's going on. And I think that's what Dario is trying to say in this essay.
1: Well, it seems Sam Altman from OpenAI and others have been publicly agreeing with him. So who's going to lead the way? Who's going to start slowing down first here, Father?
3: No one. I don't know if you saw Speaker Johnson on Meet the Press on Sunday. He addressed this issue, and he said that they have to be very cautious to not lose the edge that the U.S. companies have over China. And this is the main consideration. If we slow down, we're going to lose innovation, and we're going to lose that slight edge. I don't even know if we're ahead of China, actually. But we may have a slight edge over the Chinese companies like Moonshot,

0: DeepSeek, et cetera. So I don't think that the U.S. government is going to allow the U.S. companies to slow down in any way.
1: So where do we take this then, Father? Is this just kind of just talking and musing and philosophizing over this? Or will there actually ever be any kind of real action in thinking about the ethics of what's going on?
0: Well, right now, the good thing is the spotlight is now directed on these companies. So it's in the public view. It's a very urgent concern. And so people, I think, are going to force the companies to address these issues. I still believe, and I know I've been criticized for this, but I still believe in self-regulation. Mm-hmm. We're not going to see any action from Washington in a while. Even though Speaker Johnson said that the president is going to organize a meeting very soon, which means in the coming weeks in Washington with all the AI providers, and they're going to talk about this. In Europe, of course, they have the AI Act, which is legislation which governs the use of AI. But here in the States, I don't think Washington is going to take any steps. Really, what we have to rely on is self-regulation. These companies have to be careful and regulate themselves. Now, I know that's not ideal, and they're primarily interested in making money, which is true. But now we know that this issue about the demise of the human race is now on the table. And so they do have to give that some thought.
1: Yeah, and we all do too. I mean, sure, we're probably not thinking about, you know, AI-powered drones wiping out whole communities or whatever, you know, in our day-to-day lives. I mean, maybe some people are, but not necessarily what we're thinking about. But the demise of our own cognitive abilities, we can have a little bit of control over, and thinking about how we personally are using these tools and whether we're advancing a civilization that we really want to see come to be.
0: Yeah, exactly. Dario does mention at the end of the essay four different scenarios that he believes could happen and what steps we could take to avoid those. One is, I think the most serious is biological weapons. If we let AIs run themselves, they may come up with a biological weapon that can destroy humanity. That's one of the scenarios. But you're right. I think the individual responsibility of how we use these tools is very important. The more that we use the tools, the less capable we are of thinking. And MIT came out with a study which shows that as well. So you're absolutely right. We have to be in charge of our cognitive functions. We have to make sure that our ability to think critically and to reason is still not only intact, but also grows.
1: Yeah. And if really all they're concerned about, or mostly what they're concerned about, is money, then our use of it will talk, in a sense. Right, Father?
0: Exactly. Now, what we're trying to do, and that's why we brought a lot of these people to Rome last week from Silicon Valley, we're trying to convince them that there are more important issues at stake than just money. But I tell you, Annie, it's not easy. It's not easy when they're in charge of these huge companies with huge expenditures to convince them to look at the greater good of humanity and not just the market capitalization.
1: Well, we'll have to do it for them as the consumers, I suppose, Father. We've been talking to Father Philip Larrey. And Father, if listeners want to learn more about the work that you do with Humanity 2.0, how do they find you?
0: Well, we have that, like you said, the website. And I would invite anyone to email me. On the website, you'll see the email address as well. Be happy to talk or to communicate with people about these issues.
1: Find Humanity 2.0 linked at sonrisemorningshow.com. 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Thank you so much, Father Philip Larrey. 17 past, we're back with headlines right after this.
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8: 19 minutes past the hour. Here's Anna with headlines.
1: President Trump says he has a planned meeting next week with leaders from six Gulf countries on the sidelines of the UN General Assembly in New York. Meanwhile, a panel of human rights experts commissioned by the UN says they have, quote, reasonable grounds to believe the U.S. committed war crimes in Iran. And nearly 600,000 people are registered for Pope Leo's outdoor mass in Paris next week.
8: Be very interesting to see how that whole trip to France goes. France, the eldest daughter of the church, yep. But an extraordinarily secular place, although lots and lots of Islamic immigrants have kind of changed the religious landscape in France.
1: Lots of beautiful churches there.
8: Yeah. So this extraordinary Catholic heritage in a place that is largely secular and or Muslim. And here comes the Pope of Rome.
1: Mm-hmm.
8: To a place where the popes used to live.
1: I don't think he's going to Avignon.
8: Until Catherine of Siena said, don't live in France anymore. Go back to where Peter and Paul died. I don't know. It'll be very interesting. Very interesting.
1: I don't think he's paying a visit to Avignon.
8: No, he's not going to be there. But you know, France and the Church have a very, very long history—a longer history than just about any other place on the planet.
1: Mary Magdalene lived there.
8: So
1: did Lazarus.
8: Saint Martin of Tours, pray for us. Saint Mary Magdalene, pray for us. Saint Therese and Joan of Arc. Pray for us. All you saints of France, pray for us.
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2: Here's your Friday morning Sword Point weather forecast. For today, mostly sunny, highs in the lower 90s. Southwest winds at 5 to 10 miles per hour, gusting as high as 20. Slight chance of a shower or thunderstorm for tonight with mostly clear skies, lows in the lower 70s, and south winds at 5 to 10. Saturday, chance of showers and thunderstorms in the afternoon with mostly sunny skies, highs around 90, south winds at 5 to 10 miles per hour. Then we'll see showers and maybe a thunderstorm on Saturday night, lows middle 60s, with showers on Sunday, highs mid-70s. That's your Sword Point weather forecast from The Sword, KSWZLP and KSWZLP.com. I'm NOWCAST meteorologist Corey Hogarth.
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13: The Sunrise Morning Show continues. I'm Matt Swaim, joined now by Stephen Skelly from the Brother Joseph Dutton Guild. And Brother Joseph Dutton is one of many American saints who are in the process of being explored as possible canonized saints down the road. Stephen, welcome to the show.
14: Thanks for having me in.
13: Brother Joseph Dutton, there are some more famous saints from Hawaii, right? Marianne Cope, St. Damien of Molokai. How did you come to know about Joseph Dutton and the work that he did in Hawaii?
14: I'm from Janesville, Wisconsin, and that's where he grew up. He moved to Janesville when he was 4 years old from Stowe, Vermont. And I've known about him my whole life. It might have been something in a class that we learned about his work at Molokai, maybe in fourth grade. But that's 60, 70 years ago. So I've known about him for a long time.
13: You know, not many saints from Janesville, Wisconsin. So what in the world took him from Janesville to Hawaii?
14: He became a member of the Wide Awakes and the ZOAS, and which was the Wide Awakes were an early group of the Republican Party. And so they were a really abolitionist group. And so he joined the Civil War. He joined the Army and went to fight in the Civil War. They thought they were going to go and see battle, but they ended up going to Nebraska and wandering around for a year. And finally ended up, he was a quartermaster, so he ended up supporting after most of the Army had moved on. And so the only battles they ever seen were just with some guerrillas that were in the Nashville in Memphis area.
13: So one of the other interesting things about Joseph Dutton, I mean, he's got a lot of really interesting boxes he checks on the bingo card. You know, we're talking about a guy who was, you know, lived in Vermont and then he was in Wisconsin. So he's covered a whole big swath of America there. He ends up in Hawaii. He was a Civil War veteran. He was an alcoholic. He was a Baptist. There's not many Baptists who convert to Catholicism and then get considered for sainthood, are there?
14: No, not that I know of, and probably not that many that are alcoholics either. And the reason he became an alcoholic was at the end of the war, he spent 2 years digging up and exhuming 6,000 bodies of Union soldiers. Because if you were on the train going to a hospital area and you died, in the morning they stopped the train and buried you along the railroad tracks. So he worked for the federal government exhuming those bodies and then sending them to national cemeteries or contacting the families. So it was 2 years of going through skeletons' pockets and finding out and identifying people. And then his friends said, hey, we got a new business that we're starting down here. They stayed in the Memphis area, and it ended up being a distillery. So he ran this distillery and always claimed that I must have drank 5 barrels of whiskey while I was running the distillery.
13: Yeah, not many moonshiner saints either. So, you know, but at some point the conversion happens. I wonder if you could maybe speak a little bit to how that took place.
14: After he had decided that was just to give up the alcohol, and he had a failed marriage in the meantime, his wife ran off with somebody, and so they ended up getting divorced and annulled. And so then he went on to running a train, an area of a railroad. And then he was living with a family that just happened to be Catholics, and he was looking for a religion to go to because he wanted to find his faith again. And of course, living with a Catholic, he was probably pushed towards the Catholics. So on his 40th birthday, he was baptized a Catholic.
13: How did he end up in Hawaii?
14: What he did was after about 20 months in the monastery, and his one of his jobs was to get up early and then bring the bells to take and wake people up. He decided this being quiet was just not who he was. He wanted to do more. So he ended up going to visit some people down in New Orleans. And then he came across a book by Stoddard, who was a professor of English at Notre Dame. And the book was about Father Damien at Molokai. And so after reading that, he decided, I'm going to go and talk to Stoddard up at Notre Dame and find out if I can go and help Father Damien. So part of his job in the military was, supplying and getting medical supplies and all that type of stuff. So he was a pretty smart man. He did go to college. So after he met at Notre Dame with Stoddard, he decided he was going to go ahead and go to San Francisco and get on a boat, and ended up in Hawaii.
13: So that's, where he spends the rest of his days. And, obviously in heroic virtue and an extraordinary difference between the way he was living there and the way he had lived his life prior to that conversion. But where does his cause stand currently?
14: We're already through the servant of God, and we have an alleged miracle from Rockford, Illinois. One of the things I should say about Joseph Dutton is that when he did get to Hawaii, they said, we don't have any money to take and pay you. And his answer was, I'm here to work off my sins. So he worked for 44 years for no pay, worked like 20-hour days, and into his 80s, taking care of the young men and boys, and never going the mile and a half down the road to the next city unless he was sick. So it's just amazing that eventually they found out that he had a military income coming. So he sent that to us. The $50 a month that he received, he cashed the check and gave the money to be sent to some sisters down in Memphis, Tennessee, and paid their bills with his $50 a month. So, he was a saint on earth. And one of the best things was that when he did pass away, it did make the Wall Street Journal front page. His obituary was written by Calvin Coolidge. Teddy Roosevelt sent the Great White Fleet to salute him. So, he was pretty well known, probably one of the earliest influencers.
8: Well, he's an extraordinary guy. Brother Joseph Dutton, pray for us. Find out more about him in the show notes at sunrisemorningshow.com. And I also got some articles linked on our Facebook page, sunrisemorningshow.com. Click Facebook or look us up there on Facebook. Half past the hour, here's Anna with news.
1: Good morning. President Trump says he's approaching a major crossroads in the war with Iran. He was speaking to Axios ahead of a planned meeting next week with leaders from six Gulf countries on the sidelines of the UN General Assembly in New York. Trump said he's deciding whether to restart attacks or bring the conflict to a close. He said he wants to use the upcoming meeting to hear directly from regional allies. This coming as a panel of human rights experts commissioned by the UN has said they have, quote, reasonable grounds to believe the U.S. committed war crimes in Iran. More from Mark Mayfield.
15: The International Fact-Finding Mission submitted its report on Thursday and said two airstrikes in late February on a southern city in Iran killed at least 178 civilians. The report said one of the strikes hit a school, killing dozens of children. In a statement, the team said it found reasonable grounds to believe the U.S. committed a war crime of launching indiscriminate attacks, resulting in the loss of life or injury to civilians. I'm Mark Mayfield.
1: President Trump has appointed Bishop Robert Barron to the U.S. Commission on International Religious Freedom. The independent federal commission monitors religious freedom conditions worldwide and recommends policies to the U.S. government. Bishop Barron also serves on the U.S.-focused Religious Liberty Commission. The bishop says he's honored to accept the appointment and has noted the commission members are selected by leaders of both major political parties. Nearly 600,000 people are registered for Pope Leo's outdoor mass in Paris. The demand forced organizers to expand the security perimeter and add an overflow area for the September 26th mass. The Mass is a part of the Holy Father's September 25th through the 28th visit to France, including stops in Lourdes and Metz. The Holy Father will meet privately with abuse survivors during his stop in Lourdes. The Vatican Secretary of State has expressed concern over states choosing to, quote, go it alone on AI. From Vatican Radio, Joseph Tulloch reports.
16: Let us stop and genuinely reflect on what the consequences of artificial intelligence and its use might be. That was the appeal made by Holy See Secretary of State Pietro Parolin on the sidelines of a conference on Wednesday at the Italian Parliament. Speaking to journalists after the event, Parolin addressed the call for AI regulation that has recently been made by big tech companies themselves.
17: Speriamo che sia una ragione etica che, diciamo, muove questo tipo di considerazioni.
16: We hope, Parolin said, that it is ethical reasoning that drives this kind of consideration. The cardinal stressed that AI regulation is a global phenomenon which requires everyone's participation. My concern, Parolin said, is that there are countries which want to go it alone. Instead, what we need is everyone's involvement in establishing common rules which have a chance of governing this phenomenon. Parolin expressed his hope that everyone might come together to find answers, because, he said, it seems to me that the future of humanity is at stake here. Asked whether he would use the upcoming United Nations General Assembly to call for the creation of an international body to oversee artificial intelligence, the cardinal played down the idea. Probably we are not going to look for immediate technical solutions at this stage, he said. The Holy See's role is normally to set out and put forward principles. The Holy See Secretary of State then answered questions about the situation in Ukraine and the role of the Holy See's diplomacy in a conflict that is moving ever closer to the European Union's borders.
17: Finora I risultati sono piuttosto scarsi, però...
16: So far the results are rather limited, but we continue on our path of humanitarian diplomacy, the diplomacy of the Holy See, the diplomacy of sowing. So we hope that by continuing to sow, one day, when God wills it, we might also reap. I'm Joseph Tulloch.
1: OpenAI has found 6 new reports of artificial intelligence models showing, quote, unexpected or concerning behavior. This as AI firms face mounting pressure to be more transparent about their development processes. The ChatGPT maker reported models adding unrelated instructions for certain tasks, searching for exposed code to fabricate information, or uploading files to the internet to cite themselves. The company says these are individual instances, not overall trends. That's the news. It's 35 past. The Coffee seems to become

0: So our blessed Lord, as he said, was not going to leave us orphans. He said to his apostles, "It is only for a short time that I am with you, my children. I will not leave you orphans." And then he promised his spirit that would abide with them forever. And that spirit, he said, was to be another comforter. He was their comfort on earth. And now his spirit would be their comfort, their paraclete, their advocate. Listen to the words of our Lord. "I will ask the Father, and he will give you another comforter, one who would dwell with you forever. It is the truth-giving spirit, for whom the world can find no room, because it cannot see him, cannot recognize him."
1: Join us for 9 days of prayer, a holy hour each evening at 7 p.m. from September 15th through the 23rd, live from Peoria, culminating with our live broadcast of the beatification of the Venerable Archbishop Fulton J. Sheen, broadcast live from the America Center in St. Louis beginning at 9 a.m. Thursday, September 24th. May the blessed Fulton J. Sheen continue to lead us in our journey to sainthood.
2: Pope Francis said, "The key that opens the door to the faith is prayer." 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

0: The Sunrise Morning Show continues. I'm Matt Swaim, joined now by Andrew Pettiprin from the Space Solvey Institute. And we get to celebrate the 20th anniversary of Pope Benedict's Regensburg Address, one of the most insightful but also controversial addresses in the pontificate of Pope Benedict. Good morning, Andrew.
1: Good morning, Matt.
0: So you spent a little time in academia. I know this.
1: Yeah.
0: And so you've written books, you've also written, papers and stuff where you have to articulate a position and then unpack what is right and wrong about that position. So you've had to quote people you disagree with.
1: Yeah.
0: Or who you agree with, but in a very circumscribed way, and you would talk about the places where you disagree with them. Well, Pope Benedict did that as well his entire career, except there's this one time he did it as Pope in 2006, right. And people didn't understand how academia works, and I don't think Pope Benedict understood how people reacted to people who get a window in academia and don't know how it works. What was the controversy, and what was Pope Benedict actually trying to say?
1: Yeah, it's so difficult, isn't it, to actually try to navigate a fraught topic with the kind of nuance and complexity that it deserves. And, you know, Pope Benedict was, an academic par excellence. I mean, really, if he had had his way and the Lord hadn't had other plans, he would have been in the academy, in the university throughout his career instead of being a bishop and then the pope. But anyway, as pope, as you mentioned, in 2006, 20 years ago, he went back to his old university where he had been a professor for a long time, the University of Regensburg in Germany, and he gave a talk there that he was actually very proud of. I mean, he was really keen to give this talk at this time, where he was talking to scientists and other university officials about faith and reason. And the talk is called Faith, Reason, and the University, Memories and Reflections. And his main point that he was trying to get at ultimately is that it is reasonable. It is more than reasonable, in fact, to be a person of faith, and especially to be a Christian in the modern world, because Christianity is rooted in the logos, the word or reason itself, Jesus Christ. But to get to this point, he wanted to bring up various things that I think are of great import to us, 20 years later still, and are just as fraught, if not more so now, than they were in 2006. And the talk begins with him alluding to or kind of referencing a dialogue that took place in the Middle Ages, way back in the year 1391, between the Byzantine emperor Manuel II and a Persian scholar. And in this exchange of ideas between these guys back in the Middle Ages, the Byzantine emperor talked about Muhammad and talked about Muslim teaching and, how it differed from Christianity on this question of kind of the reasonableness of God. And in this exchange, he said, show me just what Muhammad brought that was new, and there you will find things only evil and inhuman, such as his command to spread by the word the faith he preached.
0: The sword. The sword.
1: So Pope Benedict quoted this line, and everybody went ballistic because
0: they didn't listen to all the ways that he said he didn't actually disagree with that characterization of things. Yes.
1: Right. I mean, just imagine all the things that you've said on the radio or that I've said in different
0: things. Oh, it terrifies me to imagine.
1: Right, where we're quoted. I mean, imagine if somebody pulled that soundbite out and there's Matt Swaim saying this when, in fact, you're just reading a quote. And we need to be able to do that because we need to provide context for the arguments that we're making today. So that really set off a firestorm. Pope Benedict never saw this coming. He was stunned that people were so, were so kind of offended by what he said. And, his defenders, of course, and I'm certainly one of them today, say, go and read the actual document. See what he's really saying in the context of pulling out that quote.
0: Well, what he's really saying and what he'll go on to say in, various ways throughout his pontificate, well, I mean, this is just one of the things that he's saying, is that faith and reason have to go together. And if you don't have faith and reason, either in the way that you understand what you believe about your own worldview or in the way that you approach another worldview, if you don't involve faith and reason in that dialogue, if your faith is not reasonable, And if you can't engage reason in the conversation, you have to resort to something else to get your
1: faith across,
0: right? It could be violence. It could be coercion. It could be manipulation. It could be, the sensationalism of the faith to try and attract people through fear or through something else, right? And his argument is that, no, we believe in this perfect harmony of faith and reason. That's why we want to have the conversations. We're not afraid of any topic you want to bring up if we discuss it reasonably. That's the kind of faith we have in the way that we understand reason.
1: Right. And because there's a real analogy, he says, between God and humanity. In other words, we're made in the image and likeness of God, that we are bestowed with human dignity, that we bear this mark of reason that is definitive of God. Coercion is therefore completely useless as a tactic for trying to make someone a Christian, because reasonable people will not, like a real faith will not take root in the heart of a reasonable person if you force it, right? Or if you sort of put the sword to their neck and try to make them receive it. So that was part of what he was trying to say. But by the way, Matt, you know, as you get into the talk, you realize actually, you know, the real critique that he's making is not of, you know, it's not really of Islam.
0: No, not really.
1: It's not really even of kind of secularism per se. You know, if you read it closely, like the thing he's really worried about is he calls it de-Hellenization of Christianity. Like he basically thinks it's a real danger to try to strip away from Christianity the kind of Greek philosophical roots that defined it from the beginning that we find in John's Gospel, for example. And his first kind of target in his sights on that is actually the Reformation, is actually Protestantism. It's actually sort of trying to take Christianity and sort of, you know, turn it into something that's stripped bare of kind of all of this sort of tradition that goes all the way back to the beginning of our
0: faith. He's worried about the consequences of what happens when you say faith alone.
1: Yes.
0: centuries, and how that removes you from this harmony of faith and reason.
1: Exactly, Matt. I mean, it starts there, and then it comes, he traces the line straight from there up through, you know, kind of Kant and figures of the Enlightenment. And then into the 19th century, where you have this movement of scholars like Adolf von Harnack, and then into the 20th century, where you have these scholars who are concerned to, like, they want to kind of get behind Christianity. They want to say, hey, look, let's find out who the real Jesus is, those simple words that he said, and they want to turn it into this kind of universal humanitarianism. And, you know, Pope Benedict isn't necessarily saying that's altogether bad, to kind of look for those, you know, bare bones common roots that we can, you know, that we can kind of point to as things to find common ground with other people who don't profess the Christian faith. But what he's saying is, look, that is not enough. That is not what Christianity is. Christianity is, a passing on of the truth itself, which is so much bigger than just these kind of, you know, bland basic principles of being nice to each other and doing good. You know, we need that philosophical language of the Greeks. We need this language of Christ is reason itself, you know, and that's exciting. That's where the real dialogues then can begin with people of other faiths, because we're not like trying to start from some place of neutrality. We're starting from a faith which is, which is deeply reasonable because it's reason itself.
0: Yeah. You know, it's also too, like, to help people understand that when you have a good rootedness in reason, then you have a better basis for faith. I'm just thinking how many of us are going to go to confession this weekend, and imperfect contrition will get you somewhere, but only so far. If you're only confessing because you're afraid of going to hell, well, you know, that'll still get you to confession, but it's imperfect. Perfect contrition is because you understand who God is, and because of that, you understand that you have gone into an unreasonable place by choosing something besides him. And so there is this real understanding of faith and reason that come together in a beautiful way. And I would encourage people to go back and read the whole Regensburg address. Maybe I'll put the link in our Facebook page. It won't take you all that long to do it. But Andrew Petterprin, if people want to find you in the Space Solvey Institute and conversations you've had about this, where do they go?
1: Yeah, check us out at spacealveinstitute.com. And most of all, go to our YouTube page, Space Alvey on YouTube. We have lots of great conversations posted there, including one about this document.
0: Good stuff. Thanks so much, Andrew Petterprin. Have a great day.
1: Thanks. You too, Matt.
0: Back after this, it's 13 Till.
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6: Joining us again on the Sunrise Morning Show is Father Hezekias Carnazzo from the Institute of Catholic Culture, here to preview the readings for Mass on Sunday. Good morning, Father.
7: Good morning, Annie. It's such a blessing to be with you and your listeners today.
6: It is a blessing to have you back. And we are now post-exaltation of the Holy Cross, liturgically speaking, and looking ahead to the 25th Sunday in Ordinary Time. The first reading taken from the book of Isaiah, chapter 55. Seek the Lord while He may be found. Call Him while He is near. And it goes on to say, for my thoughts are not your thoughts, nor your ways my ways, says the Lord. As high as the heavens are above the earth, so high are my ways above your ways, and my thoughts above your thoughts. Now, an interesting application when we get to the gospel, certainly, but we really need to understand what's going on in Isaiah, don't we, to really understand what the Lord is saying to the people here?
7: Yeah, you know, this comes to us in this what we call the second half, or however you want to divide Isaiah, but basically Isaiah, like many of the prophets, prophesies about his own time, that is, as he's living before the Babylonian exile, but by this time in his prophecy, he's looking ahead to the reign of a foreign king named Cyrus, who's going to rise up to become ruler, really, of the world, a Persian king. And he is going to find the Jews in his realm after the exile, right, after they're taken away to Babylon. And he is stirred up, it says in the Second Chronicles, also in the book of Ezra, chapter 1, God stirs his spirit up, a pagan ruler, stirs his spirit up, and then he proclaims the freedom for Israel to return to Jerusalem and rebuild the temple, and gives them money to do so. And in this way, we begin to see it as the church in her wisdom is showing us, as the, like you said, just after the exaltation of the Holy Cross, as we prepare in the gospel, Jesus is making his way to Jerusalem. And as so often takes place, the Lord is going to use what is, from our perspective, objective, evil, terrible things to be avoided. He can make use of these things to bring about good. And just as he's going to use the Babylonians for the repentance of Israel, so he's going to use this foreign pagan king Cyrus to bring about the restoration of his people to Jerusalem.
6: Well, yeah, it's kind of an interesting thing when it comes to the gospel passage and Jesus telling the parable the kingdom of heaven is like a landowner who went out at dawn to hire laborers for his vineyard. So he goes out at dawn and then goes out about 9 o'clock and then around noon and then eventually gets to the point where he's hiring people at about 5 o'clock, like toward the end of the day, and they all get paid the same wage that was agreed upon. And of course, those that start in the morning are grumbling against the landowner. And he says, are you grumbling because I decide to be generous with others? I mean, certainly that's something that kind of stings all of us, I would imagine. But an interesting parable for Jesus to be telling his disciples on the way to Jerusalem.
7: Well, yeah, they've left Galilee now. They're heading in the direction of the cross. And there's two things to remember about these couple of chapters that we're in the Gospel of Matthew. Number one is forgiveness, because the apostles are going to go to Jerusalem, and the very people who are going to cry out, crucify him, crucify him, are going to be the ones that we find out in Acts of the Apostles that cry out to them, baptize me, right? Yes. and the apostles are going to rise up and realize that there's a way of repentance, a way of forgiveness. And that is a constant repetition in these chapters of Matthew. And then he's going to call in. These very words come out of the apostles' mouths. We've been with you, Lord, since the beginning, right? And now there's going to be people invited in to the church. They're going to have to open their hearts to welcome in those who had refused to walk with the Lord in his 3-year ministry in Galilee and who, again, cried out, crucify him, crucify him, and open the doors of the church to let these people come into the community. The apostles are going to have to rise up and begin to realize it, just as we read in Isaiah, his thoughts are above our thoughts. His ways are above our ways. And we need to seek to be conformed to his ways, not to our way of thinking.
6: So, Father, you mentioned that even the most evil things in our life can be turned to good, that Jesus can take those things in his mercy and turn them into good. I mean, even our sins in this case. This is something that you reflected on in our Bible study about this.
7: Yeah, I mean, I look back at my own life and I can see, of course, it would have been better if I had not committed those sins. If it had been better if I had not walked those ways. It would have been better if Israel had not fallen into the pagan worship and been taken to Babylon. And yet, the Lord makes use of those things and can transform them if we open our hearts to him and allow those aspects of our life to be touched by grace. Then the cross can lead to the resurrection, then even the darkest places of our life can be enlightened by the gift of his life and his grace.
6: As the responsorial psalm says, the Lord is gracious and merciful, slow to anger, and of great kindness. The Lord is good to all and compassionate toward all his works. The Lord is just in all his ways and holy in all his works. The Lord is near to all who call upon him, to all who call upon him in truth. So, Father, as we liturgically have crossed over this point and now look ahead to the Feast of the Nativity, I think this is also a call to humility on our part, don't you think?
7: Well, this is the whole mystery of the cross. Now, you say the existential cross is behind us. Yes, behind us is a light which is shining, a path forward, and enlightening the Nativity, revealing God, who is the one who humbles himself, who is love from all eternity, pouring out his life for us, revealing him this love, this unbridled love for us up on the cross, which helps us understand the mystery of his humility in the Christ child in the Nativity in Bethlehem. We are all called not to witness these mysteries from the outside, but to enter into them and make them our own.
6: We've been talking to Father Hezekias Carnazzo. And Father, if listeners want to see what's coming up at the Institute of Catholic Culture, how do they find you?
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9: Remember, O most gracious Virgin Mary, that never was it known that anyone who fled to thy protection, implored thy help, or sought thy intercession was left unaided. Inspired by this confidence, we fly unto thee, O Virgin of Virgins, our Mother. To thee do we come, before thee we stand, sinful and sorrowful. O Mother of the Word Incarnate, despise not our petitions, but in thy mercy hear and answer us. Amen.
10: The angel of the Lord declared unto Mary,
11: and she conceived of the Holy Spirit.
10: Hail Mary, full of grace, the Lord is with thee. Blessed art thou among women, and blessed is the fruit of thy womb, Jesus.
12: Holy Mary, Mother of God, pray for us sinners, now and at the hour of our death. Amen.
10: Behold the handmaid of the Lord.
11: Be it done unto me according to thy word.
10: Hail Mary, full of grace, the Lord is with thee. Blessed art thou among women, and blessed is the fruit of thy womb, Jesus.
12: Holy Mary, Mother of God, pray for us sinners, now and at the hour of our death. Amen.
10: And the Word was made flesh,
12: and dwelt among us.
10: Hail Mary, full of grace, the Lord is with thee. Blessed art thou among women, and blessed is the fruit of thy womb, Jesus.
12: Holy Mary, Mother of God, pray for us sinners, now and at the hour of our death. Amen.
10: Pray for us, O most holy Mother of God,
12: that we may be made worthy of the promises of Christ.
10: Let us pray.
13: Pour forth, we beseech thee, O Lord, grace into our hearts, that we, to whom the incarnation of Christ thy Son was made known by the message of an angel, made by his passion and cross, be brought to the glory of his resurrection, through the same Christ our Lord.
10: In the name of the Father, and of the Son, and of the Holy Spirit. Amen.
14: Here's your Friday morning Sword Point weather forecast. For today, mostly sunny, highs in the lower 90s, southwest winds at 5 to 10 miles per hour, gusting as high as 20. Slight chance of a shower or thunderstorm for tonight with mostly clear skies, lows in the lower 70s, and south winds at 5 to 10. Saturday, chance of showers and thunderstorms in the afternoon with mostly sunny skies, highs around 90, south winds at 5 to 10 miles per hour. Then we'll see showers and maybe a thunderstorm on Saturday night, lows middle 60s, with showers on Sunday, highs mid 70s. That's your Sword Point weather forecast from The Sword, KSWZLP and KSWZLP.com. I'm NOWCAST meteorologist Corey Hogarth.
15: Slicing a swath from the heart and soul of Kansas, Manhattan, Paxico, Blaine, Wamego, we're The Sword. 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

0: It is Friday the 18th of September. It is the Feast of St. Joseph of Cupertino, who is, among other things, the patron saint of test takers. So for those of you who may be facing an exam or a test or even a quiz today, here's a prayer through his intercession. In the name of the Father, and the Son, and the Holy Spirit. O great St. Joseph of Cupertino, who while on earth did obtain from God the grace to be asked at your examination only the questions you knew, obtain for me a like favor in the exams for which I am now preparing. In return, I promise to make you known and cause you to be invoked. I ask this through Christ our Lord. And glory be to the Father, and to the Son, and to the Holy Spirit, as it was in the beginning, is now, and ever shall be, world without end. Amen. St. Joseph of Cupertino, pray for us. The Flying Friar, as some of you know him. It is the Sunrise Morning Show. Thanks for being along here on a Friday morning. I'm Matt Swaim. Anna Mitchell has news. Paul Lockman at the controls. And up this hour, we'll talk to Father Augustine Weta about the Catholic history of St. Louis. Adam Wright from Covenant Radio and Roadmap to Heaven is going to be so excited for that. Greg Willits will discuss total consecration with Anna Mitchell today. Bobby Schindler along as well, with more ways that we can support the medically vulnerable. And then we'll look ahead to the Sunday Mass readings with Father Jonathan Duncan from the Bone Church Revival Podcast. So do stay with us if you can. It's going to be a full morning. Right now it's 2 minutes past. 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Here's Anna Mitchell.
1: Good morning. President Trump says he's approaching a major crossroads in the war with Iran. He spoke to Axios ahead of a planned meeting next week with leaders from six Gulf countries on the sidelines of the UN General Assembly in New York. Trump has said he is deciding whether to restart attacks or bring the conflict to a close. He said he wants to use the upcoming meeting to hear directly from allies in the region. This coming as a panel of human rights experts commissioned by the United Nations says they have, quote, reasonable grounds to believe the U.S. committed war crimes in Iran. More from Mark Mayfield.
2: The International Fact-Finding Mission submitted its report on Thursday and said two airstrikes in late February on a southern city in Iran killed at least 178 civilians. The report said one of the strikes hit a school, killing dozens of children. In a statement, the team said it found reasonable grounds to believe the U.S. committed a war crime of launching indiscriminate attacks, resulting in the loss of life or injury to civilians. I'm Mark Mayfield.
1: President Trump has appointed Bishop Robert Barron to the U.S. Commission on International Religious Freedom. The independent federal commission monitors religious freedom conditions around the world and recommends policies to the U.S. government. Bishop Barron also serves on the U.S.-focused Religious Liberty Commission. Bishop says he's honored to accept the appointment and has noted the commission members are selected by leaders of both major political parties. Nearly 600,000 people are registered for Pope Leo's outdoor mass in Paris. The demand forced organizers to expand the security perimeter and add an overflow area for the mass on September 26th. The mass is part of Pope Leo's September 25th through 28th visit to France, which will also include stops in Lourdes and Metz. The Holy Father will meet privately with abuse survivors during his stop in Lourdes. OpenAI has found six new reports of artificial intelligence models showing, quote, unexpected or concerning behavior. This is AI firms face mounting pressure to be more transparent about their development. The ChatGPT maker reported models adding unrelated instructions for certain tasks, searching for exposed code to fabricate information, or uploading files to the internet to cite themselves. The company noted these are individual instances, not overall trends. Meanwhile, the Vatican Secretary of State has expressed concern over states choosing to, quote, go it alone on AI. From Vatican Radio, Joseph Tulloch reports.
3: Let us stop and genuinely reflect on what the consequences of artificial intelligence and its use might be. That was the appeal made by Holy See Secretary of State Pietro Parolin on the sidelines of a conference on Wednesday at the Italian Parliament. Speaking to journalists after the event, Paradin addressed the call for AI regulation that has recently been made by big tech companies themselves.
4: Speriamo che sia una ragione etica che, diciamo, muove questo tipo di considerazioni.
3: We hope, Paradin said, that it is ethical reasoning that drives this kind of consideration. The Cardinal stressed that AI regulation is a global phenomenon which requires everyone's participation. My concern, Paradin said, is that there are countries which want to go it alone. Instead, what we need is everyone's involvement in establishing common rules which have a chance of governing this phenomenon. Paradin expressed his hope that everyone might come together to find answers, because, he said, it seems to me that the future of humanity is at stake here. Asked whether he would use the upcoming United Nations General Assembly to call for the creation of an international body to oversee artificial intelligence, the Cardinal played down the idea. Probably we are not going to look for immediate technical solutions at this stage, he said. The Holy See's role is normally to set out and put forward principles. The Holy See Secretary of State then answered questions about the situation in Ukraine and the role of the Holy See's diplomacy in a conflict that is moving ever closer to the European Union's borders.
4: Finora I risultati sono piuttosto scarsi, però
3: so far the results are rather limited, but we continue on our path of humanitarian diplomacy, the diplomacy of the Holy See, the diplomacy of sowing. So we hope that by continuing to sow, one day, when God wills it, we might also reap. I'm Joseph Tolek.
1: And the number of people aged 100 or older in Japan has surpassed a record 100,000 this year. The latest figures from Japan's government underscore the country's rapidly aging and population decrease. The health ministry statistics released Tuesday show Japan has 107,677 centenarians. That's up 7,914 from last year.

0: Everywhere. You're doing your part, Anna Mitchell.
1: You know, I'm trying. I tried.
0: So
1: I'm kind of aging. I don't know. Like, I have my doubts that there will be a sixth Egan child in my future, but yeah.
0: I don't know.
1: I never say never.
0: Never say never. You know, centenarians, that's Latin for 100. So if you're 100,000 centenarians, it'd be like, was that Centumelia Centenarium?
1: Ooh, I like that.
0: I don't know. There's somebody out there who knows Latin a lot better than me.
1: Some
0: Latin
1: scholar.
0: Actually, there's a lot of somebody who know a Latin.
1: Tell us what it would be in Latin for 100,000
0: 100-year-olds.
1: Centenarians.
0: Yeah. 100,000 100-year-olds.
1: Yeah, yeah. There's probably some kid.
0: Yeah, I mean, there's bound to be a homeschool kid who's, like, screaming at his radio right now.
1: Or, you know, they're...
0: I mean, my son's in Latin. Yeah, maybe I could just ask him to ask his teacher. Mr. Russo, if you're listening, how do you say that?
1: Today is Friday, September the 18th, the Feast of St. Joseph of Cupertino. If you've got a test today, we are praying for you. Maybe a Latin test. It's 9 past. Back with us now on the Sunrise Morning Show is Father Augustine Weta. He's author of several books, including Humility Rules, Pray, Think, Act, and The Eighth Arrow. And he's a Benedictine monk at St. Louis Abbey in St. Louis. Good morning, Father.
2: Good morning.
1: So, Father, a ton of people are about to descend upon your city for a rather high-profile event in the American church next week, the beatification of soon-to-be Fulton Sheen. Now, where is your abbey in the St. Louis area? Like, where in relation to where this beatification is going to be happening?
2: We're about 15 minutes west of downtown St. Louis in a suburb called Creve Coeur, which is French for broken heart.
1: Nice.
2: So all of our peers call us Heartbreak Abbey.
1: I love that. If somebody wants to stay at a Benedictine monastery, do you like take reservations? Like, how does that work?
2: Yeah, every monastery has a guest house. St. Louis Abbey runs a school, so technically speaking, our apostolate is that. We only have 5 guest rooms, so we don't take lots of visitors at a time, but we do occasionally host people, and if anybody happens to St. Louis on some other date, you're more than welcome to stay with us.
1: Yeah, I bet those 5 rooms got booked up pretty quickly after.
2: Yeah,
1: I would imagine. So, okay, so in terms of the city of St. Louis, I don't know how often they let you outside the walls of the monastery, because I don't think you're a native of St. Louis, Father, but what are some places that you recommend going to visit if you're spending a couple of days in the city?
2: Yeah, I was going to say, you're really scraping the bottom of the barrel when you ask a monk for fun things to do on a night out. But for a Catholic, St. Louis is actually a pretty exciting place to live because it was the first, our cathedral was the first cathedral founded west of the Mississippi, I think.
1: Yeah.
2: No, in fact, I know it was. St. Louis is sort of an island of Catholicism in a sea of Southern Baptists. So visit St. Louis Abbey, which is famous for its modern architecture church, which I prefer something with more gargoyles.
1: Sure.
2: But there's a model of this in the Smithsonian, and it really is, the longer I live with it, the more I like it. You kind of have to see a picture of it to get a sense, and then be inside of it to see why it's so important. It's really one of the great kind of works of modern architecture. There's a model of it in the Smithsonian.
1: Wow.
2: So what you're doing, and you might even run into celebrity priest Father Augustine while you're there.
1: Yeah. It does. I'm pulling up a picture of it. It kind of looks, I don't know, like a kind of like a crown
2: spaceship
1: or a cake with icing dripping down the sides. I'm not sure.
2: Or something. Yeah, you really have to be there in person to understand why it's so great. There's also a 14th century statue of the Madonna and a 12th century forgery of a 12th century baptismal font. So it's got a whole bunch going on. Then, of course, there's the Shrine of St. Philippine Duchesne in St. Charles, which is

0: just north of St. Louis. And St. Philippine was the most unsuccessful missionary in the history of the church, but she tried hard and it made her a saint. And then there's the Shrine of St. Joseph, which is the site of an officially recognized miracle connected with St. Peter Claver, as well as the home of the Altar of Answered Prayers, where all these families sign their names on the altar when a plague hit St. Louis, and none of the families were touched by the plague. And you can get special holy water. I don't know why it's special, but it's St. Joseph holy water. Yeah. But if you're into sort of more secular entertainment, there's the City Museum, which is one of the weirdest museums that I've ever attended. It has a school bus hanging over the roof's edge, a rooftop Ferris wheel, a 24-foot, 3,000-pound praying mantis, the world's biggest pair of underwear, a 10-story slide, a giant whale you can enter, and the world's largest pencil, among other things. And then if you're into outdoor, going outdoors for a bit, there's Forest Park, which is 30,000 miles of walking paths. It's North America's largest urban park. And then there's the Cahokia Indian Mounds, which is the world's most boring archaeological site. if you want to really be bored, you can go see three big mounds of dirt.
1: Wow.
0: And they're what they call Woodhenge, which is about as depressing as it sounds. Hmm. But we're also the home of Scott Joplin, Chuck Berry, Miles Davis, and Tina Turner. So if you're into music, or literature, T.S. Eliot, Tennessee Williams, Mark Twain, Kate Chopin, who am I forgetting? Langston Hughes, Laura Ingalls Wilder, all from St. Louis. So if you want to visit their homes, most of them got the heck out of St. Louis as soon as they could, but...
1: Well, you haven't even mentioned, I mean, you did mention the oldest cathedral, and I actually went there, I think, last summer. And it is right there next to the arch, which
0: That's
1: is
0: right.
1: pretty
0: well,
1: this, incredible.
0: Yeah, yeah.
1: Really beautiful just landscape there. And then, oh, my gosh, the cathedral in St. Louis is truly stunning.
0: I think it's the most square miles of
1: mosaic
0: aside from the Vatican or something like that.
1: Yeah, it's amazing. I think they don't they call it the Rome of the West?
0: That's right. Yeah. That's right.
1: So,
0: I like to say it's a great place to live, but I wouldn't want to visit. But the more I think about it, the more I want to visit.
1: Thank you so much, Father Augustine Weta. So there you go. You're traveling to St. Louis next week for the beatification of Fulton Sheen. Some ideas for other places to visit while you're in the area. Adam Wright, don't say we never say good things about St. Louis. Sometimes we do, sometimes. But notice what we didn't mention about St. Louis. I'll just leave it unsaid. 16 past now on the Sunrise Morning Show. We're back with headlines right after this.
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6: 18 past, here's Anna with headlines.
1: President Trump says he has a meeting scheduled on the sidelines of the UN General Assembly in New York next week with leaders from six Gulf countries to discuss the situation with Iran. The president has appointed Bishop Robert Barron to the U.S. Commission on International Religious Freedom. And nearly 600,000 people are registered for Pope Leo's outdoor mass in Paris next weekend.
6: Next newscast coming up at half past the hour, about 11 minutes from now. We had mentioned that Joseph of Cupertino is the patron saint of test takers. Mm-hmm. And there's a few different versions of this story out there. The one that's always stuck with me is that Joseph was a terrible student. He had a bad memory. He was just... could barely read or write. It was a difficult educational process for him to try and become a priest, but he did find out that the bishop was coming and the ordinations would involve like a kind of an oral examination of sorts. And he thought, I can't remember everything. I'm just going to try and focus on one thing and try and remember that. And wouldn't you know, the bishop was in a hurry. And as he got to Joseph, he only had time to really ask him one question. Joseph nailed it. The bishop had to go, and he said, all right, you nailed your question. I'm assuming that you're good enough to be ordained.
1: And it worked out. He's a saint in heaven.
6: It worked out.
1: Yeah.
6: Now, I'm not going to say to you, if you're a student, go into your test, only study one question, and hope there's only one question in the test. No. Do it all.
1: Do it all.
6: Study it all. But just know that Joseph of Cupertino knows the stress.
1: Mm-hmm.
6: So,
1: ask for his intercession.
6: And I've got a prayer, that prayer that I used at the beginning of the hour, to Joseph Cupertino for test takers. You can find it in the show notes today at sunrisemorningshow.com. I'll post it in our Facebook page in the event notes as well. So check it out. St. Joseph of Cupertino.
1: Pray for us.
6: It's 21 past.
7: 1 year after I graduated Catholic high school, I eloped to Las Vegas, Nevada. My husband was not Catholic, and at the time, I didn't really think that it really mattered which church we went to, because we all loved God and we all loved Jesus, and that was the start of my journey out of the Catholic Church, where I remained out of the Catholic Church for over 30 years. When I started to read the Bible, I could see that our Catholic faith is steeped in Scripture. I could see some of the sacraments in Scripture. I could see some of the liturgy in Scripture. I learned that the Catholic Church was started by Jesus Christ, who gave the authority to Peter, and it has continued in succession down to the present day. And that was the start of my journey home to the Catholic Church.
8: If you've been away from the Catholic Church for whatever reason, we invite you to take another look. Visit CatholicsComeHome.org today.
9: Here's your Friday morning Sword Point weather forecast. For today, mostly sunny, highs in the lower 90s. Southwest winds at 5 to 10 miles per hour, gusting as high as 20. Slight chance of a shower or thunderstorm for tonight with mostly clear skies, lows in the lower 70s, and south winds at 5 to 10. Saturday, chance of showers and thunderstorms in the afternoon with mostly sunny skies, highs around 90, south winds at 5 to 10 miles per hour. Then we'll see showers and maybe a thunderstorm on Saturday night, lows middle 60s, with showers on Sunday, highs mid-70s. That's your Sword Point weather forecast from The Sword, KSWZLP and KSWZLP.com. I'm NOWCAST meteorologist Corey Hogarth.
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1: 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Greg Willett's back with us now on the Sunrise Morning Show. 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
11: Good morning. Excited for this conversation as we're going to be jumping into talking about total consecration, encouraging people who have never done it before or who have done it and want to renew their consecration to dive into this process. It's pretty exciting in a way that I know that God changes a lot of lives through this.
1: Agreed. And so, yeah, we're going to be spending a few weeks looking at, I guess you could call it, the process of preparation for total consecration to Jesus through Mary, popularly known simply as Marian consecration. What is total consecration and why would someone want to do it?
11: And that's the question that people will oftentimes ask, not just before they dive into consecration, but while they're going through the process. Why am I doing this?
1: What is this?
11: And even on the day of consecration, people may ask, what is this? Why am I doing this? And after consecration, what was that? And has anything changed in my life? What consecration is basically the idea of setting aside something for a sacred purpose. And you are setting aside your life for the sacred purpose of serving Jesus, living for Jesus through the hands of his mother. We're entrusting ourselves to Mary's hands, just as Jesus Christ, King of the universe, entrusted himself to the hands of Mary. He entrusted himself to her in coming to the world through her womb and being raised by her and living with her throughout his life. And so we are saying, I am making a committed effort to do the same thing, because if Jesus can trust Mary to provide for his needs, then we can trust Mary to provide for us, Jesus Christ. And it's a process where we eliminate the things that are keeping us from more fully embracing Jesus in our lives. And so over the course of 33 days, it's broken into four different parts. And so we'll spend 12 days focusing on what's called the spirit of the world. We spend about a week looking at prayers and other readings dealing with knowledge of self, another week learning about the knowledge of Mary, and then finally a week of knowledge of Jesus Christ before on the 34th day. So we have 33 days of preparation on that 34th day, which is normally a Marian feast day, but it can really be any day that you want. We actually say a prayer that St. Louis de Montfort has written out for us to consecrate ourselves and say, I am giving all that I have, all my possessions, all that I love, my family, my friends, the things that I want, I'm entrusting all of these things to Mary because she's going to give them to Jesus in the best way possible, right? Her soul magnifies the Lord. Any prayers we bring to her, she's going to magnify them. Any of our needs that we bring to her, she's going to magnify them. All of those things pass through Mary to Jesus. We have this absolute confidence that we are going to be going in the direction that Jesus wills for our lives when we entrust ourselves fully to Mary.
1: So do things change after you consecrate yourself to Jesus through Mary?
11: Yeah, right? You might walk out of the church or wherever you say your consecration prayers and say, I feel completely the same. That nothing changed. I tell people this story. I remember when I was going through it and I had no idea what I was doing. This one woman found out that I was going through the prayers and she said, oh, get ready. Mary's going to put you to work for Jesus. Mm-hmm. Mary's going to put you to work. And I just couldn't imagine it. And at the time, I was working in a cubicle in the IT industry. And I'm not saying that everyone's going to follow my same path, but the same week that I made my consecration back in 2003, we put rosaryarmy.com online. I'm absolutely convinced that because of my consecration, that's what led to Rosary Army. That's what led to podcasting, what led to radio, what's led to books, it's what led to ministry and all sorts of other things. And it didn't happen all at once, right? I've been in this now for 20 plus going on 25 years. And I say without a doubt that every single step of the way that it's Jesus and Mary, and it's my consecration, it's giving myself over and entrusting Mary. And to this very day, you know, oftentimes I wake up and I say, this day belongs to you, Mary, for Jesus. And I sit down at my desk, and many people probably know this. You don't know what you're going to do, right? But we can trust Jesus and Mary to lead us. And my life has been so immensely blessed through consecration. And so I won't say it happens right away that you see a change, but it will happen over time, that things will happen that you see Jesus and Mary working more fully in your life, whether it's on a small level of just impacting your family more profoundly, or it's on a larger level of things that you're doing in your parish or your community to bring and draw people closer to Jesus. And that's ultimately what we're hoping that's going to happen for the people that feel like they want to do something more in their faith life and they don't know what's next. It's a spiritual challenge in many ways. You know, like a lot of people like to take on 30-day challenges of exercise or diet or something along those lines. This is a 33-day spiritual challenge that I'm calling on people that won't just last for those 33 days. It's something that's going to last a lifetime.
1: Yeah. Now, a lot of people have done the Father Gately book, the 33 Days to Morning Glory, I think it's called. The one that you do over at Total Consecration is actually what Louis de Montfort prescribed, which takes some perseverance and a little bit of know-how, right? Because he doesn't exactly lay it out day by day by day, but it looks like you have helped us in that regard over at totalconsecration.com.
11: Yeah, that's the hope. And then if you want even more after Total Consecration, our School of Mary, we have a full 33 days of videos and everything else to help you along the way. Step by step, we'll be there with you.
1: Awesome. And we've got that linked at sunrisemorningshow.com. Look forward to diving a little more deeply into each of these weeks moving forward, Greg. Thank you.
11: All right. Talk to you soon.
1: All right. It's 1:30 the hour now on the Sunrise Morning Show. It's time for news. President Trump says he is approaching a major crossroads in the war with Iran. He spoke to Axios ahead of a planned meeting next week with leaders from six Gulf countries on the sidelines of the UN General Assembly in New York. Trump has said he's deciding whether to restart attacks or bring the conflict to a close, and says he wants to use the upcoming meeting to hear directly from regional allies. Meanwhile, a panel of human rights experts commissioned by the United Nations says they have, quote, reasonable grounds to believe the U.S. committed war crimes in Iran. More from Mark Mayfield.
12: The International Fact-Finding Mission submitted its report on Thursday and said two airstrikes in late February on a southern city in Iran killed at least 178 civilians. The report said one of the strikes hit a school, killing dozens of children. In a statement, the team said it found reasonable grounds to believe the U.S. committed a war crime of launching indiscriminate attacks, resulting in the loss of life or injury to civilians. I'm Mark Mayfield.
1: European Commission President Ursula von der Leyen has proposed making Canada the first, quote-unquote, associate member of the European Union. But associate membership does not exist. Still, no matter how vague, von der Leyen's offer was considered a win for Canadian Prime Minister Mark Carney at a time when he is locked in a trade war with President Trump. It also offers the EU a firm partnership with another Western democracy as its own ties with and trust in the United States is appearing to fade. Now, the two sides must define what associate membership entails. President Trump has appointed Bishop Robert Barron to the U.S. Commission on International Religious Freedom. The independent federal commission monitors religious freedom conditions worldwide and recommends policies to the U.S. government. Barron also serves on the U.S.-focused Religious Liberty Commission. Barron says he is honored to accept the appointment. The Vatican Secretary of State has expressed concern over states choosing to, quote, go it alone on AI. From Vatican Radio, Joseph Tulloch reports.
13: Let us stop and genuinely reflect on what the consequences of artificial intelligence and its use might be. That was the appeal made by Holy See Secretary of State Pietro Parolin on the sidelines of a conference on Wednesday at the Italian Parliament. Speaking to journalists after the event, Parolin addressed the call for AI regulation that has recently been made by big tech companies themselves.
14: Speriamo che sia una ragione etica che, diciamo, muove questo tipo di considerazioni.
13: We hope, Parolin said, that it is ethical reasoning that drives this kind of consideration. The cardinal stressed that AI regulation is a global phenomenon which requires everyone's participation. My concern, Parolin said, is that there are countries which want to go it alone. Instead, what we need is everyone's involvement in establishing common rules which have a chance of governing this phenomenon. Parolin expressed his hope that everyone might come together to find answers, because, he said, it seems to me that the future of humanity is at stake here. Asked whether he would use the upcoming United Nations General Assembly to call for the creation of an international body to oversee artificial intelligence, the cardinal played down the idea. Probably we are not going to look for immediate technical solutions at this stage, he said. The Holy See's role is normally to set out and put forward principles. The Holy See Secretary of State then answered questions about the situation in Ukraine and the role of the Holy See's diplomacy in a conflict that is moving ever closer to the European Union's borders. So far the results are rather limited, but we continue on our path of humanitarian diplomacy, the diplomacy of the Holy See, the diplomacy of sowing. So we hope that by continuing to sow, one day, when God wills it, we might also reap. I'm Joseph Tolek.
1: Nearly 600,000 people are registered to attend Pope Leo's outdoor mass in Paris next weekend. The demand forced organizers to expand the security perimeter and add an overflow area for the mass on September 26th. It's part of Pope Leo's September 25th through the 28th visit to France, which also includes stops in Lourdes and Metz. Holy Father will meet privately with abuse survivors during his stop in Lourdes. That's the news. It's 35.
15: It's back to school time.
16: A Eucharistic miracle moment from the archives of Blessed Carlo Acutis. In May of 1656, a terrible epidemic of the plague overtook the city of Naples as a result of the invasion by Spanish troops from Sardinia. The plague spread so quickly to the neighboring villages and surrounding countryside that it was soon at the gates of the city of Cava de Terini. The victims numbered in thousands, both in the villages and the urban centers. Father Paolo Franco was one of the few priests who had been spared and who had not succumbed to the epidemic. Despite the danger of contagion, he was divinely inspired to lead the people in a procession of reparation within a few kilometers of the summit of the Castello. When they arrived at the summit of the mountain, Father Franco blessed Cava dei Terini with the Blessed Sacrament. The epidemic miraculously stopped. To this day, the townspeople commemorate the miracle with a solemn annual procession during the month of June. Lastly, these true testimonies are an important reminder to all the faithful to receive Jesus with the purest of hearts. Our hearts become cleansed in the Holy Sacrament of Reconciliation. Don't forget to take advantage of God's fountain of mercy, which allows us to receive Jesus in the Blessed Sacrament with humility and reverence. Jesus is truly present in the Eucharist. This communication was sponsored by John Leap's Evangelization. For more information on Eucharistic miracles, please visit www.therealpresence.org. This message was brought to you by your local Catholic radio station. God bless and Ave Maria.
15: The Sunrise Morning Show continues. Happy Feast of St. Joseph of Cupertino. Pray for us. He's patron saint of test takers and air travel. So happy feast day to those of you taking tests, or I guess maybe a test pilot would be the ultimate combo of that. Bobby Schindler is now with us from the Terry Schiavo Life and Hope Network, online at lifeandhope.com. Bobby, good morning.
17: Good morning, Matt.
6: Okay, so we find ourselves talking about the Netherlands a lot in this segment because they really, they're kind of on the front edge of the push for euthanasia, and they keep on pushing that envelope farther and farther. What's the latest?
17: Right, Matt, and this is disturbing. All these stories are disturbing, Matt, and it's just our conversations each week. It seems like it's just worsening with what's going on, and by the language of these doctors, with what happened to this child, you can just see the sense that they're conditioning the public to continue it because they're trying to normalize killing children. And Matt, keep in mind, this child wasn't able to consent to this, so to speak. It wasn't quite 2 years old. It was the end of last year. This report just came out recently. This was on The Blaze, September 15th, reported by Courtney Wheel. And it says that a child who was born prematurely with severe disabilities, nearly 2 years old, was killed by the parents' request under the review. It was the Dutch Review Committee. Evidently, this young baby, this two-year-old, had severe epilepsy, cerebral palsy, some brain injury issues, and other serious medical conditions. But the quotes from these physicians and the ones that determine that they can kill this child are really disturbing and frightening. These euphemisms and again, Matt, this push to normalize and really brainwash the public into justifying what they did to this child, which really is contrary and goes against. Fundamentally, the Catholic Church fundamentally rejects what they did, this act of euthanasia on this child.
6: Well, there are all kinds of things that you'll factor into this. And, you know, when it comes to a baby, it is sort of startling because so often we have the conversation of abortion and infanticide over in one, you know, part of the room, and then we have euthanasia conversations in another part of the room because they often involve people who are older, but you see it getting pushed back farther and farther in this question of euthanasia. You can't really, I mean, the church doesn't really separate this conversation. The church understands that the culture of death is a culture of death.
17: Right. You're exactly right, Matt. And again, when you read some of the comments, there's no connection to any faith or anything that reminds us of the dignity of this child and how they need to be treated as such. In fact, Matt, there was in this article there was a doctor who initially, it said doctors plural, initially concluded, and I'm quoting here, that there was no continuous unbearable suffering from this child, and that there was reasonable alternative solutions existed, including different medications and palliative care. But then they changed their mind and decided, well, we now believe that the prognosis of the child remained dependent on care for life for all activities of daily living. The child, and I'm quoting here, the child suffered from conditions with limited life expectancy without any prospect of improvement in quality of life, whatever that means. And it just goes on and on. But I think that, and then at the parents' request, They basically injected the child with sedatives that was lethal sedatives that were enough to kill it. But I think what really stood out, Matt, in this article that really was disturbing was there was a quote in it, and it said, "It is good that this Dutch Review Committee, reached such a well-considered judgment. Many physicians and parents will benefit from this in the future." And when I read that, I was like, oh, man, it's just this is something they're going to actively or aggressively push. And, again, they're just conditioning the public and other parents to take this path when they have a baby that's born with disabilities or whatever, or they feel like they don't want to care for this child because of what they're experiencing as far as, quality of life, so to speak.
6: Well, there are a couple of different ways that this gets talked about. And, you know, Bobby, I don't know how much you're having conversations about artificial intelligence in your world and the effect that it has on the way that people think about such things, but there are often at least a couple of main themes that show up in these conversations. Number one, this person will suffer and we have to, do away with them so that they don't go through a life of suffering, right? That's one of the arguments that gets used to justify, you know, actively killing somebody. The other, or one of the other big ones, is they will never be a productive member of society.
17: Right. Right?
6: Well, guess what?
17: That sounds familiar, Matt.
6: I'm telling you, man, like, the more that I look around and I hear everybody from the Secretary of State of the Vatican to, like, Bernie Sanders to the USCCB all saying, hold the phone on this AI stuff. This is getting out of hand. We better figure out what a human being is. All the jobs are going to go away. We're not that far away from a bunch of jobs that are being done by people listening right now that are now going to be done by robots 5 years from now. What does it mean to be a productive member of society? Like, the fact that we're using that as a justification proves that we have sort of lost touch of what a human is and why we matter.
17: Matt, if you trace this language, and I don't know that people seem to really pay much attention or they're indifferent to the language being used, but when you trace this language, this was the same language doctors were using prior to the Holocaust on individuals that were considered mentally and physically inferior, and productive, whether they weren't had any utility as far as producing any benefit to society. And so, what did they subsequently do? They ended the lives of these individuals. And of course, we know what that turned into. Just a few years later, it was the T4 euthanasia program. They estimated more than 200,000, or as much as 500,000 of these individuals were killed, systematically killed. And this is the same language and justification we're doing today. And I don't – you're right, Matt. And all indications point to a country, our nation, and a world that's using more and more justification, rationalization to kill people that are, what, suffering, quote-unquote suffering. It's frightening, Matt. And I got to tell you, doing this every day and what I'm reading and just everything that we're seeing that's happening in this country, it's really disturbing and upsetting. And what are we going to do, Matt?
6: We're going to pray and hope. And don't worry, I suppose. That's Padre Pio's feast day is coming up next week, and I know he's big in your world. But you know, it comes back to this whole question. You are not who you are because you are a productive member of society. You do not lose your dignity because you are in pain or you need help to do tasks. These are the things that remind us that it is so important to reassert into the world what the Catholic Church teaches about the dignity of the human person to people who aren't Catholic, to help them understand what we believe in terms that make sense to them. So that's why we keep on having these conversations every week, Bobby, and that's why we will continue to have them as long as we have to. So,
17: I'm sorry, just real quick. You know, maybe we can start with, I'm seeing online over and over again that Christians and conservatives are describing Senator Mitch McConnell with these new videos that are coming out
6: as
17: showing
6: vegetable.
17: Him clearly
6: yeah.
17: as a vegetable. And it's just, you know, we
6: don't
17: start
6: realize
17: there,
6: that
17: man.
6: They are giving fuel to the same lobby that you and I are fighting against every week.
17: Yes.
6: I don't care what you think about Mitch McConnell as a guy. You use that language, you have adopted the terms of the culture.
17: It's extremely frustrating, Matt. I'm telling you. It's difficult to read.
6: We can be better. We can be better. Good reminder, Bobby Schindler. We've got lifeandhope.com linked at sunrisemorningshow.com. Have a great day.
17: Thank you, Matt. God bless you.
6: All right, 14 till. We're back after this.
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15: Sunrise Morning Show continues, and every Friday morning we take a little time with a couple of different priests to look ahead to the Sunday Mass readings, get ourselves in a good state of mind and state of heart to hear what is going to be proclaimed from the sanctuary on Sunday. And Father Jonathan Duncan now joining us from the Diocese of Charleston and the Bone Church Revival Podcast to look ahead to the 25th Sunday in Ordinary Time. Father, good morning.
23: Yeah, good morning. Also, hold up. I didn't know you talked to other priests.
15: Oh, should I have cleared that with you? It's really Annie that does the talking, so it's actually not me. So she talks to Father Hezekias. I talk to you. Never the twain shall meet, and there's that.
23: Right, well, whatever. I just assumed I was the only Sunrise Morning Show priest, but okay, apparently not.
15: Well, okay, so here's the thing, Father, and this actually ties directly into the gospel readings from Sunday. So from 2007...
23: Look at him tying it together.
15: From 2007 on, we have had a priest on every Friday to unpack the Sunday Mass readings. And it's only been in the past few years that we invited you to come in. But in my mind, you are all great, valuable contributors to the content on the show, even though you came very late in the game to this Sunday Mass reflection. That's what the gospel on Sunday is all about.
23: Absolutely. We're going to hear all about this. And, you know, if you're the kind of person who is type A, the kind of person who gets up early, wants to be at work early, you're probably listening to the radio now because you're on your way to work, or maybe you're at work already, you're at your desk already, then that sense of strict fairness is going to be right up in your mind. And you're going to think, you know, I kind of feel what these workers who've been bearing the brunt of the day, the heat of the day, I kind of feel what they're feeling. Maybe I've experienced that. You know, fairness is natural. It's built in. You know, you don't really have to be taught that. All you have to do is find two kids and then just pick one of the two kids and give them a cookie, and you will find out that sense of, well, wait a minute, where's mine? But you gave him something you didn't give to me. And that sense of just consternation, of righteous vindication when there's fairness, it's embedded in us. It's very natural. But part of what we find with the gospel, and we've been hearing about it from last week, where it's, you know, how many times should I forgive my brother when he sins against me? And before that, you know, go and seek out the sinner. The economy of the gospel is not natural, right? If fairness is like a natural virtue, like we ought to be fair with folks in general, if that's a natural virtue, Christ is saying, yeah, I've got something for you that's going to surpass natural virtue. And that's supernatural virtue, right? Faith, hope, and charity. These things are not grounded in fairness. Ultimately, because if we're thinking about our relationship with Christ solely in terms of fairness, then ultimately we're thinking about that in a transactional way. And you think about the relationships in your life, or really the interactions in your life, that you really want fairness most of all. You want the person in the checkout line at the grocery store to be fair. You want, you know, the person who audits, your tax returns, to be
6: you
23: fair.
6: Want you want every referee on fair. Every Sunday football game to be fair, and if they
23: to
6: are not,
23: fair.
6: You lose your mind.
23: Exactly. But think about it. That's because all of those are transactional, right? We want transactional things to be fair. But we don't want our relationships to be fair, because relationships are built on generosity and mercy and grace, because we need something more than fairness, if we're honest. Now, we may clamor that, we want that ref, we want all the refs to be fair. Well, except for when it's our kid who maybe had that block that was a little iffy, or maybe they were holding a little bit, but, that happens sometimes.
6: Everybody holds on every play. Fairness. Why'd you pick my kid? Yes, exactly.
23: Exactly right. If the idea is that it's, fairness for thee, but not for me, right? Because our hearts deeply desire something beyond fairness. That's because we were made in the image of a God who is a God of grace, a God who gives what is not deserved. And thanks be to God, forgives all that we have done, gives what we don't deserve. And when we realize that, that the whole of the gospel is oriented towards this, okay, you've got this natural instinct, that's great, but I'm giving you something that's going to elevate that beyond the natural to the supernatural. And when we realize, this is what Isaiah's talking about, when we hear in that first reading, my thoughts are not your thoughts. My thoughts are higher than your thoughts, because I'm talking about a higher level, because grace, mercy, generosity, these things are at a higher level than fairness. Because we're going to hear that line at the end of the gospel that brings it all home. Are you begrudging my generosity? And that's the point. It's not that those workers who've been working all day, nothing was taken away from them. They weren't robbed in any way. It's just that they looked at the generosity of the master and they hated it. And of course, in the context of the Lord's own preaching, that is meant to get square in the eyes of the scribes and the Pharisees and the religious leaders who saw these Gentiles, tax collectors, prostitutes, the wrong sort. They saw them coming, and instead of thinking, thanks be to God that they've been brought in, thanks be to God that the master is letting them labor, thanks be to God that they too are under the mercy and generosity and grace of the God of Abraham. No, that wasn't their response. Their response was, doesn't he know who he's talking to? Doesn't he know whose house he's eating at? Doesn't he know? Because their hearts were so far from the thoughts of God. As Isaiah says, my thoughts, not your thoughts. My thoughts are grace and mercy and generosity. Your thoughts are, you've taken something from me when you give generosity to others, when you give grace to others.
6: My very first confession, Father Duncan, was on Holy Thursday in 2005. And I think I might have told you this before. I had 25 years of sins to confess. I was nervous. But I've been a Christian basically my whole life. And behind me in line, there was a dude who'd just gotten out of prison the day before. And it struck me in that moment, we're coming out of that box the same, man. It doesn't matter. I don't know anything about this dude other than he just told me he got out of jail. And I know my own sins, but I also know that I've been in the mix of Christianity my whole life. Why would I want to join a church that starts breaking us into classes once we come out of the confessional? I don't want that,
23: no.
6: Man. I want the whole church with the whole communion of saints, and let's all get in it together.
23: So that we can all, and when you begin to see that reality that you had waiting in the confessional, the world looks different. You see everything as a gift. Every good and holy thing in your life, the best things, were all gifts. You didn't earn them, so receive them as gifts.
6: Get in, losers. We're going to heaven. Let's do it. All right. Well, thanks so much, Father Duncan. Have a great day, and we'll talk to you soon. All right. That wraps it up for the Sunrise Morning Show. Have a great day. May God bless you.
0: Good morning. I'm Leo Day, and Morning Prayer and Praise is coming up with today's gospel and a message on it from Deacon Daryl Wentworth. Classic Daily Bread with the late Father Al Lauer. morning liturgy of the hours, all tied together with music to start your day on the right note. It's all coming up at the top of the hour on your station for the heart and soul of Kansas, 105.3 The Sword.
9: Here's your Friday morning Sword Point weather forecast. For today, mostly sunny, highs in the lower 90s. Southwest winds at 5 to 10 miles per hour, gusting as high as 20. Slight chance of a shower or thunderstorm for tonight with mostly clear skies, lows in the lower 70s, and south winds at 5 to 10. Saturday, chance of showers and thunderstorms in the afternoon with mostly sunny skies, highs around 90, south winds at 5 to 10 miles per hour. Then we'll see showers and maybe a thunderstorm on Saturday night, lows middle 60s, with showers on Sunday, highs mid-70s. That's your Sword Point weather forecast from The Sword, KSWZLP and KSWZLP.com. I'm NOWCAST meteorologist Corey Hogarth.
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In the name of the Father, and of the Son, and of the Holy Spirit. O Jesus, through the Immaculate Heart of Mary, I offer you my prayers, works, joys, and sufferings of this day, for all the intentions of your Sacred Heart, in union with the Holy Sacrifice of the Mass throughout the world, in reparation for my sins, for the intentions of all my relatives and friends, and in particular, for the intentions of the Holy Father. A prayer of praise to the Blessed Trinity. Glory be to the Father, and to the Son, and to the Holy Spirit, as it was in the beginning, is now, and ever shall be, world without end. Amen. A prayer to put on the armor of God. Dear Lord, in Jesus' name I commit this day to you. I die to myself today. I wrestle not against flesh and blood, but against principalities, powers, and rulers of the darkness of this world, and spiritual wickedness in high places. Thank you, Lord, for your armor. By faith, not feeling, I put on your armor right now. First, I put on the loin girdle of truth to stand against all the devices of Satan and his demons. I know they are out to rob, steal, defile, torment, and destroy. But I know that greater is he in me than he in the world. Father, please give me divine knowledge, wisdom, and discernment to detect the devil at work with his lies and secret workings. Help me hunger and follow only after truth. Help me not to yield to the devil's deceptions, even when he appears as an angel of light. Next, I put on the breastplate of righteousness. Thank you that it's your righteousness. I know I have none of my own. Any sin in my life I now forsake and confess to you, Lord, in Jesus' name. And I accept your complete forgiveness. It is the righteousness of my Lord and Savior Jesus who continually cleanses me from all sin and who faithfully forgives me. Thank you that I'm not only justified, but actually made righteous by the shed blood of Jesus. I have truly been bought with his blood. Thank you now that there is no condemnation. I refuse to accept the devil's condemnation for failure, for I have been forgiven, even as I also forgive all who have sinned against me. Now, Lord, I put on the shoes of peace. I plant my feet firmly in the Lord Jesus, who is the rock of my salvation. I accept your peace that passes all understanding. You have not given me the spirit of fear, but of love and power and a sound mind. I stand against the demon powers and their thoughts of worry, fear, unrest, strife, bitterness, rejection. Next, I put on the shield of faith against the fiery darts of the wicked. By faith, I see you, Lord Jesus, as my shield. I realize without faith it's impossible to please him. By faith, I ward off the attacks of the enemy as I move forward for the gospel. By faith, I rejoice in all things, and I walk in faith. Now, Lord, I put on the helmet of salvation. My mind is covered by your salvation and your blood shed for me. I let the mind of Jesus be my mind. His thoughts should be my thoughts. Let me say and do only what the Holy Spirit leads. I cast down the evil thoughts of the enemy. I watch for them and see them for the evil they are. I resist them as they come, and I direct my thoughts to victory in Jesus. Lastly, I take the sword of the Spirit, the Holy Bible. I believe the Word of God and continually confess it. It's a lamp unto my feet and a light to my path. Father, help me stand against satanic powers with your words. The prayer of St. Francis. Lord, make me an instrument of your peace. Where there is hatred, let me sow love. Where there is injury, pardon. Where there is doubt, faith. Where there is despair, hope. Where there is darkness, light. And where there is sadness, joy. O Divine Master, grant that I may not so much seek to be consoled as to console, to be understood as to understand, to be loved as to love. For it's in giving we receive, in pardoning we are pardoned, and dying we're born to eternal life. And now we take a couple of minutes for you to tell God your thoughts and the needs in your mind, your heart, and your spirit.

0: starting your day with a prayer and a song. Good morning from the Sword Catholic Radio Network. Now, Leo Day and Deacon Daryl Wentworth.
1: Well, hello there. It is a Friday. We're all set to go. Let's sing it. Good morning.
2: Good.

we sing our Friday song, Good Morning, makes you think about the sun rising. And Jesus being the Son of God, we think about him rising. And thereby proving his divine origin and his power to save all human beings. This comes in the first letter of St. Paul to the Corinthians. Brothers and sisters, if Christ is preached as raised from the dead, how can some of you say that there is no resurrection of the dead? If there's no resurrection of the dead, then neither has Christ been raised from the dead. And if Christ has not been raised, then empty too is our preaching. Empty too is your faith. Then we are also false witnesses to God, because we testified against God that he raised Christ, whom he did not raise, if in fact the dead did not raise. For if the dead are not raised, neither Christ has been raised. And if Christ has not been raised, your faith is in vain. You are still in your sins. Then those who have fallen asleep in Christ have perished. If for life only we have hoped in Christ, we are the most pitiable of all people. But now Christ has been raised from the dead, the first fruits of those who have fallen asleep. That's the word of the Lord. In the responsorial psalm today, it's Psalm 17. Lord, when your glory appears, my joy will be full. Here's Jason Silver, As For Me, on the Sword Catholic Radio Network.

A reading from the Holy Gospel according to Luke. Jesus journeyed from one town and village to another, preaching and proclaiming the good news of the kingdom of God. Accompanying him were the 12 and some women who had been cured of evil spirits and infirmities. Mary, called Magdalene, from whom 7 demons had gone out, Joanna, the wife of Herod's steward, Chuza, Susanna, and many others who provided for them out of their resources. The Gospel of the Lord. Isn't it amazing how, in this short Gospel reading, we see many things that we need to be focusing on in the 21st century. One, it's the small things. A town, a village, proclaiming and preaching about the good news of the kingdom of God. Not our empires, not anybody else's kingdom, not holding up our own government, but really the kingdom of God that needs to happen. Jesus took his 12 trusted men, one of whom was going to betray him, one of whom is going to deny him, and all 12 of them had various issues. And notice that Jesus took many women with him. Some of those women had difficulties, we'll just put it like that. But when Jesus touched their heart, they fell in love with Jesus and they wanted to follow him. Mary Magdalene became the first apostle, actually. She is the apostle to the apostles. Isn't that amazing? And Joanna and Susanna, they were the ones who predominantly funded Jesus' ministry. Joanna, because she was the wife of Herod's steward. Think about that. Women associated with government officials who have lots of money available to them funding the ministries of itinerant preachers like me. These are the relationships that we need to begin to foster all across the church. We need to be able to get to the small towns and villages, because in the larger cities, in the metropolises, people get lost. But in the small towns and the villages, you get to know each other. Everybody knows everything about everything. And it's really difficult to hide. Small intentional communities are places it's hard to hide in. Small groups of dedicated men, of dedicated women who are following Jesus and using their time, their talent, and their treasure to do what Jesus tells them to do. And what is he telling us to do? Go and make disciples like he did of everyone. Our primary mission is to help people fall in love with Jesus so that they can fall in love with God the Father and fall in love through the power of the Holy Spirit with every person that they meet. Be the real presence of Jesus. Spend your time, your talent, your energy developing these small community, intentional community relationships to foster his kingdom.

0: As part of our morning prayer and praise program on the Sword Catholic Radio, we present the teachings of the late Father Al Lauer. Father Al recorded his Daily Bread program as part of Presentation Ministries. He founded the ministry in Cincinnati, Ohio, and recorded the Daily Bread programs for over 18 years before he passed from this life in 2002, a victim of liver cancer. Before he died, he asked that his recorded teaching and opening of the scripture continue to be used for future generations. Presentation Ministry has continued with Father Al's wishes, and the classic editions of Daily Bread are compiled to coordinate with the Church's liturgical prayers, feasts, and readings. If you've been listening to morning prayer and praise for the last few minutes, you've heard the readings for the day. Now we invite you to take a few minutes to meditate on them with the timeless teaching of the late Father Al Lauer.
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2: Abba, we adore you, Jesus, Sacred Heart of Jesus. We praise you. Have mercy on us. We put our trust in you. Holy Spirit, make us holy. Praise you, Holy Trinity. Welcome, brothers and sisters. My name is Father Al Lauer. The program is called Daily Bread, and we are happy to be able to share the Word of God with you. Today in our first reading, we hear about the resurrection of the Lord and our resurrection. O death, where is your victory? O death, where is your sting? Death, victory has been swallowed up by the victory of Jesus risen from the dead. And so we're going to talk more about that glorious, glorious resurrection that Jesus already has, and we're on the way, we hope and pray, if we but believe. Please go to Mass today and receive the risen Christ in the name of the Father, the Son, and the Holy Spirit. Amen. The Lord be with you.
1: And with your spirit.
2: Now let us repent no matter what we've done. The Lord wants to forgive us. And let's pray that our consciences are actually well-formed and work. We have a lot of warped consciences and unformed consciences, and we have a world that's in chaos to prove it. So let us pray for that too.
3: I confess to Almighty God and to you, my brothers and sisters, that I have greatly sinned in my thoughts and in my words, in what I have done and in what I have failed to do. Through my most grievous fault. Therefore, I ask Blessed Mary, ever Virgin, all the angels and saints, and you, my brothers and sisters, to pray for me to the Lord our God.
2: May Almighty God have mercy on us, forgive us our sins, and bring us to everlasting life. Amen. Lord, have mercy. Lord, have mercy. Christ, have mercy. Christ, have mercy. Lord, have mercy. Lord, have mercy. Let us pray. Father, we thank you that we're alive. May we never take it for granted that we can talk. May we never take it for granted that we can hear, that we have faith. May we never take it for granted, Lord. We don't know if you'll be back in 5 minutes, and we don't know if we'll be dead in 5 minutes, but we know that we're now in your presence. May we live in you and live in love. We pray in Jesus' name. Amen. Look at our first reading, 1 Corinthians in chapter 15, verse 12 and the following. If Christ is preached as raised from the dead, how is it that some of you say there is no resurrection of the dead? Now, these Corinthians, it just seemed like they just had so many ways of messing things up, if you know what I mean. Do you know anybody like that? Well, they just would get messed up on one thing after the other. Now, here they're saying, I believe Jesus rose, but I don't think it has anything to do with me. Well, Paul says, if it doesn't have anything to do with you, Jesus didn't rise. And if Jesus didn't rise, our faith is absolutely wrong. It's useless. It's worse than that. It's destructive. And the best thing you ought to do is wipe out Christianity instead of promote it. Because if Jesus didn't rise, Christianity is a stupid thing at best. And if you want to be a little bit more precise, Christianity is wicked. Probably a creation of Satan himself. And so Pope Paul says, if you don't believe the believer rises, you're denying Christ's resurrection, and that means you're denying the whole works. And if Jesus didn't rise from the dead, guess what? Your faith is worthless, and that's putting it mildly. It's really worse than worthless. In addition to that, those who have died, they're dead. And there ain't any hope for them. They are the deadest of the dead. And if Jesus didn't rise, and our hopes are therefore limited to this life only, well, then what does that mean? We are the most pitiable of men. Why? Because we're still in our sins. We think God forgave us of our sins. We think that we have a new nature. But if Jesus didn't rise, that's not true. We don't have a new nature. We got a terrible old one. We're not freed from our sins. We're living in them, and we're going to die in them, and we're going to be destroyed forever. That's pretty hard to take, but if you don't believe in Jesus' resurrection, that's the facts. Now, there's many ramifications of Jesus' resurrection, but one of the greatest is that it proves, Jesus' resurrection proves his divinity. Jesus went around saying, I am. That's the name for God. And he was accused of blasphemy, and that would be blasphemy if he wasn't God. And he went around saying stuff like, I'm Lord of the Sabbath. I can forgive sins, which I know only God can do. I can raise the dead, which I know only God can do. You know, he just said stuff that was just downright wrong, except if he would be God. Now, just because a person says they're God, just because a person does some miracles, that doesn't mean they're God. But when they rise from the dead by their own power, you know, only God can give life. Only God can conquer death. That is the proof that Jesus is God. And therefore, that everything he said is true because everything God says is true. And if Jesus said, on this rock I will build my church, well, then he did it. He built his church. If Jesus said, this is my body, this is my blood, said, well, I don't understand that. Well, if he's God, you don't have to understand that. It is his body. It is his blood. See, it depends on if Jesus is God or not, whether we take his words to be credible or not, believable. And so when Jesus rose, and if he had not risen, we would not have the proof we need of his divinity. But because he rose, we say with Thomas, my Lord, that's a word for God. That's the English translation of the Greek, of the Hebrew, for God. My Lord and my God. So when Thomas said, my Lord and my God, he was really being very redundant. He was basically saying, my God, my God. That's the perfect reaction. If Jesus is risen, Jesus is God. And if he's God, then the whole thing makes sense. The church is for real. The Bible's for real. The Eucharist is for real. The sacraments are for real. We're really saved. We really got a new nature. We really are freed from our sins. We're really on the way to heaven if Jesus is God. But if he isn't, don't believe all that stuff. You have no good reason to believe it. You're just trying to make yourself feel good. But it depends on whether Jesus is God, and that depends on whether Jesus has risen from the dead. And he had. If we look at Romans in chapter 1 and verse 4, Paul expresses this in a way. It's a little bit hard to translate it, but Romans 1, 4. It says, Jesus was made Son of God in power according to the Spirit of holiness by his resurrection from the dead. Now, Jesus wasn't made Son of God. The exact translation would be designated, or I think it's the word that we get the English word horizon from. Horizon is a line of division between the sky and the earth. So Jesus was clearly defined as Son of God by his resurrection from the dead. Wow. And that resurrection proves he's God. And once he's God, wow, everything is different. You know, there's a lot of people that believe kind of all religions are about the same. They're just different ways of getting to the same God. That might be something you could say is true, if not for the fact that Jesus is risen from the dead. That makes Christianity not just a way, but the way. That makes religion not just something where we kind of get a sense of the spiritual. It makes it something that God has revealed to us. And therefore, we can't just go and make up our own religion because he showed us what to do. But it all depends on the resurrection. You know, secular humanism, our culture of death, tries to relativize religions and kind of say, well, they're all the same. The old hardcore atheists used to say, they're all wrong. But now we've got so much more sophisticated agnostics who say, they're all right. Maybe they are, I'm not sure, but we just really like religion. It's kind of a condescending attitude towards religion. It's a nice little thing, something you kind of pet on its back and treat it like something that you you pull around on a leash. This is the condescending attitude that secular humanists often has towards religion if it doesn't have a militantly hateful attitude towards it. And kind of say, I think religion's really good. It helps people, at least certain people. Kind of a crutch for some people. Maybe it's good. I don't know. Some people try to make agnosticism an expression of enlightenment. That might not be that far off if Jesus had not risen from the dead and thereby made all his words, all his revelations credible. But since Jesus did rise from the dead, then a make-up-your-own-religion doesn't make any sense. It's wrong because Jesus made up the real religion. And he's to be believed because he is risen. Let me look at the Catechism of the Catholic Church. Look at 653. And it just says it very clearly, as is often the case with the Catechism. The truth of Jesus' divinity is confirmed by his resurrection. How do you know Jesus is God? Well, because he said so. A lot of people say they're God. Go to a mental hospital, you'll find it all over the place. Well, he did great things. There's a lot of people that do great things, and the devil's behind a lot of it. That doesn't prove he's God. What proves he's God? He's risen. Catechism 653, I'll say it again. The truth of Jesus' divinity is confirmed by his resurrection. And then we have a quote from John 8:28, when you have lifted up the Son of Man, and the resurrection was a great part of that lifting up, when you have lifted up the Son of Man, then you will know that I am he. I am, that's the word for God. Jesus says, when I'm risen, you'll know I'm God. I'll read on Catechism 6:53, the resurrection of the crucified one shows that he was truly I am the Son of God and God himself. Wow. Do you understand? Now, some people say, well, his divinity is based upon his resurrection, but I don't believe in his resurrection. I think somebody just wrote that down. Well, brothers and sisters, the documents that report on his resurrection are historical documents. They have credibility. They are documents that there's more of the of copies. They're closer to the original event than most ancient documents. If you don't believe in the Gospels as reliable historical documents, you have no basis to believe hardly anything before the Middle Ages. I read that in a book by Kreft and Tacelli, two professors from Boston College, called Handbook of Christian Apologetics. The documents that talk about Jesus' resurrection, they're reliable. And if they're not, don't say any other ones are, because we don't have as many copies. They're not as close to the time of the events that are being described. So as we read in the Catechism repeatedly, like 639, 643, 647, the resurrection is historical. It's a historical fact. We have a pamphlet called Risen Life. This might help you love the risen Christ. Risen Life, phone number 513-662-JESU. I'll say it again, 513-662-JESU. Pray about the program. Our address is Presentation Ministries, 3230 McHenry, Cincinnati, 45211. 3230 McHenry, Cincinnati, 45211. May Almighty God bless you, the Father, the Son, and the Holy Spirit.

0: Put on the armor of God every day. And don't forget the Word of God, your sword. 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
1: Marriage is not a couple, it's a trinity. And the third person is God. We need to allow God to be an integral part of our marriage for it to be healthy. You see, God is infinitely concerned about your marriage. It's intriguing that the first public miracle our Lord Jesus performed was at a wedding in Cana. See John chapter 2. Mary points out they have no wine, signifying, Jesus, this couple does not yet have you in their marriage. They don't yet have life. So Jesus gets intimately involved in this couple's marriage. He changes water into wine. A sign of what? Listen, a sign of the Eucharist to come. You see, marriage without Jesus is like bland water. So Jesus gives this couple himself. He gives life to them and to their marriage. Their marriage now takes on a transcendent value. What is the source of your marriage? St. Pope John Paul II tells us in Familiaris Consortio, Article 57, quote, "The Eucharist is the very source of Christian marriage. The Eucharistic sacrifice, in fact, represents Christ's covenant of love with the church, sealed with his blood on the cross," end quote. Yes, Jesus is so madly in love with you and your marriage that he poured out his blood on the cross over your precious marriage and sealed it as his own. He feeds and strengthens you and your marriage with his true body, blood, soul, and divinity every time you receive Holy Communion. Oh, how deeply Jesus is in love with your marriage. I'm Jim Littleton, formingfaithfulfamilies.com.

0: You'll often hear people say, oh, Jesus was a great teacher. Really, he and Lincoln and Plato have done a great deal for the world. If we wanted to solve all of our economic and social problems, all we would have to do is read the Beatitudes of Jesus. People who talk that way do not understand that Jesus is the Christ, the Son of God, the Redeemer of the world. For them, Jesus is just another man. Why do they not know him? Because they do not have the Spirit. And why do they not have the Spirit? Because they have not obeyed the law of God that they knew. As our Lord said, if you love me, keep my commandments. Then the Holy Spirit will manifest himself to us.
1: 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May the blessed Fulton J. Sheen continue to lead us in our journey to sainthood.
2: In June 2019, a group of five Catholic prelates composed a Declaration of Truths to address ambiguous and misleading statements made by those entrusted with the teaching authority of the Catholic Church. Such statements can endanger our salvation, but the truth will set you free. So, join Red Sea Catholic Apostolate now as we seek to know the truth about eternal damnation. Human beings are made to give glory and praise to God eternally. On earth, men and women have a clear choice to make about their answer to our Lord's question, "But whom do you say that I am?" To aid them, the Church proclaims throughout all the ages the good news that our Lord first preached, "Repent, for the kingdom of heaven is at hand." God, however, does not force people to be with him in heaven, and any unrepentant soul who chooses by his earthly way of life eternal separation from God elects thus to be condemned to hell. To these souls, our Lord says, "Depart from me, you accursed, into the eternal fire prepared for the devil and his angels." Our Lord wants every human being to gain the fullness of life and truth in him and through his church. For more to aid religious education in your domestic church, go to redseaapostolate.org. Don't settle for half-truths, presumption, or apathy. Know the truth. Be Catholic.
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0: This is Divine Office Morning Prayer for Friday in the 24th week of Ordinary Time. Lord, open my lips and my mouth will proclaim your praise. Come, let us praise the Lord. In him is all our delight. The Invitatory Psalm 95.
1: Come, let us sing to the Lord and shout for joy to the rock who saves us. Let us approach him with praise and thanksgiving and sing joyful songs to the Lord. The Lord is God, the mighty God, the great King over all the gods. He holds in his hands the depth of the earth, the highest mountains as well. He made the sea, it belongs to him. The dry land too was formed by his hands. Come then, let us bow down and worship, bending the knee before the Lord our Maker, for he is our God, and we are his people, the flock he shepherds. Today, listen to the voice of the Lord. Do not grow stubborn as your fathers did in the wilderness, when at Meribah and Massah they challenged me and provoked me, although they had seen all my works. 40 years they endured that generation. I said, they are a people whose hearts go astray, and they do not know my ways. So I swore in my anger, they shall not enter into my rest. Glory to the Father, and to the Son, and to the Holy Spirit, as it was in the beginning, is now, and will be forever. Amen.

0: Please be seated.
1: Create a clean heart in me, O God. Renew in me a steadfast spirit. A reading from Psalm 51. Have mercy on me, God, in your kindness. In your compassion, blot out my offense. O wash me more and more from my guilt and cleanse me from my sin. My offenses, truly I know them, and my sin is always before me. Against you, you alone, have I sinned. What is evil in your sight I have done, that you may be justified when you give sentence, and be without reproach when you judge. O see, in guilt I was born, a sinner I was conceived. Indeed, you love truth in the heart, that in the secret of my heart teach me wisdom. O purify me, then I shall be clean. O wash me, I shall be whiter than snow. Make me hear rejoicing and gladness, that the bones you have crushed may revive. From my sins, turn away your face, and blot out all my guilt. A pure heart create for me, O God. Put a steadfast spirit within me. Do not cast me away from your presence, nor deprive me of your Holy Spirit. Give me again the joy of your help. With the spirit of fervor sustain me, that I may teach transgressors your ways, and sinners may return to you. And my tongue shall ring out your goodness. O Lord, open my lips, and my mouth shall declare your praise. For in sacrifice you take no delight. Burnt offerings from me you would refuse. My sacrifice a contrite spirit, a humbled contrite heart you will not spurn. In your goodness show favor to Zion. Rebuild the walls of Jerusalem. Then you will be pleased with lawful sacrifice, holocausts offered on your altar. Glory to the Father, and to the Son, and to the Holy Spirit, as it was in the beginning, is now, and will be forever. Amen. Father, he who knew no sin was made sin for us, to save us and restore us to your friendship. Look upon our contrite heart and afflicted spirit, and heal our troubled conscience, so that in the joy and strength of the Holy Spirit we may proclaim your praise and glory before all the nations. Rejoice, Jerusalem, for through you all men will be gathered to the Lord. A Canticle from Tobit, chapter 13, verses 8 through 11 and 13 through 15. Let all men speak of the Lord's majesty and sing his praises in Jerusalem. O Jerusalem, holy city, he scourged you for the works of your hands, but will again pity the children of the righteous. Praise the Lord for his goodness, and bless the King of the ages, so that his tent may be rebuilt in you with joy. May he gladden within you all who were captives, all who were ravaged may he cherish within you for all generations to come. A bright light will shine to all parts of the earth. Many nations shall come to you from afar, and the inhabitants of all the limits of the earth drawn to you by the name of the Lord God, bearing in their hands their gifts for the King of heaven. Every generation shall give joyful praise to you, and shall call you the Chosen One through all ages forever. Go then, rejoice over the children of the righteous, who shall be gathered together and shall bless the Lord of the ages. Happy are those who love him, and happy those who rejoice in your prosperity. Happy are all the men who shall grieve over you, over all your chastisements, for they shall rejoice in you, as they behold all your joy forever. My spirit blesses the Lord, the great King. Glory to the Father, and to the Son, and to the Holy Spirit, as it was in the beginning, is now, and will be forever. Amen. Zion, praise your God, who sent his word to renew the earth. A reading from Psalm 147, verses 12 through 20. O praise the Lord, Jerusalem! Zion, praise your God! He has strengthened the bars of your gates. He has blessed the children within you. He established peace on your borders. He feeds you with finest wheat. He sends out his word to the earth and swiftly runs his command. He showers down snow white as wool. He scatters hoarfrost like ashes. He hurls down hailstones like crumbs. The waters are frozen at his touch. He sends forth his word, and it melts them. At the breath of his mouth the waters flow. He makes the word known to Jacob, to Israel, his laws and decrees. He has not dealt thus with other nations. He has not taught them his decrees. Glory to the Father, and to the Son, and to the Holy Spirit, as it was in the beginning, is now, and will be forever. Amen. All-powerful God, it is through your church, generously endowed with gifts of grace and fortified by the Holy Spirit, that you send out your word to all nations. Strengthen your church with the best of all food and make it dauntless in faith. Multiply its children to celebrate with one accord the mysteries of your love at the altar on high. A reading from Galatians chapter 2, verses 16 and 19 through 20. Knowing that a man is not justified by legal observance, but by faith in Jesus Christ, we too have believed in him in order to be justified by faith in Christ, not by observance of the law. For by works of the law no one will be justified. It was through the law that I died to the law to live for God. I have been crucified with Christ, and the life I live now is not my own. Christ is living in me. I still have my human life, but it is a life of faith in the Son of God, who loved me and gave himself for me. Lord, listen to my cry. All my trust is in your promise.
0: 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All my trust is in your promise.
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0: 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All my trust is in your promise.
1: Through the tender compassion of our God, the dawn from on high shall break upon us. The Canticle of Zechariah. Blessed be the Lord, the God of Israel. He has come to his people to set them free. He has raised up for us a mighty Savior, born of the house of his servant David. Through his holy prophets, he promised of old that he would save us from our enemies, from the hands of all who hate us. He promised to show mercy to our fathers and to remember his holy covenant. This was the oath he swore to our father Abraham, to set us free from the hands of our enemies, free to worship him without fear, holy and righteous in his sight, all the days of our life. You, my child, shall be called the prophet of the Most High, for you will go before the Lord to prepare his way, to give his people knowledge of salvation by the forgiveness of their sins. In the tender compassion of our God, the dawn from on high shall break upon us, to shine on those who dwell in darkness and the shadow of death, and to guide our feet into the way of peace. Glory to the Father, and to the Son, and to the Holy Spirit, as it was in the beginning, is now, and will be forever. Amen. Through the tender compassion of our God, the dawn from on high shall break upon us.
2: 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Let us therefore renew our prayer to him.
3: Fulfill the good work you have begun in us, Lord.
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3: Fulfill the good work you have begun in us, Lord.
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3: Fulfill the good work you have begun in us, Lord.
2: You have called us to a prophetic vocation in Christ. 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
3: Fulfill the good work you have begun in us, Lord.
2: Now in song, let us pray the words that Jesus gave us.

0: Well, that's it for Morning Prayer and Praise for this Friday. We'll continue that Holy Hour Novena right on through the 23rd, and then Thursday the 24th all day long. It'll be the beatification of Archbishop Fulton J. Sheen. Now, Deacon Darrell, how about a final blessing?
1: Let us pray. O God of mercy, guide us toward spiritual growth. Fill our minds with thoughts of truth, justice, and love. For your name's sake, do not abandon us forever, and do not annul your covenant. Accept us, for our hearts are humble and our spirits contrite, and those who trust in you shall not be put to shame. You have called us to a prophetic vocation in Christ. Help us proclaim your mighty deeds. Through Christ our Lord. Amen.
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2: Hi, this is Teresa Tomeo. Catholic Connection coming up at the top of the hour for the heart and soul of Kansas on the Sword.
3: Here's your Friday morning Sword Point weather forecast. For today, mostly sunny, highs in the lower 90s. Southwest winds at 5 to 10 miles per hour, gusting as high as 20. Slight chance of a shower or thunderstorm for tonight with mostly clear skies, lows in the lower 70s, and south winds at 5 to 10. Saturday, chance of showers and thunderstorms in the afternoon with mostly sunny skies, highs around 90, south winds at 5 to 10 miles per hour. Then we'll see showers and maybe a thunderstorm on Saturday night, lows middle 60s, with showers on Sunday, highs mid-70s. That's your Sword Point weather forecast from the Sword, KSWZLP and KSWZLP.com. I'm NOWCAST meteorologist Corey Hogarth.
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1: And it's a Friday. It's September 18th, 2026. Wonderful to wrap up the week with you, as we always do here on EWTN's Catholic Connection. Looking forward to all of our wonderful guests. I hope you are as well, and I hope you can stay tuned for both hours. Hour number one right here on EWTN's Global Catholic Radio Network, and of course, hour number two on EWTN's Radio Extra. Peter Gagnon out of the gate after the news and the weather and all that good stuff on a Friday. He, of course, is the president of EWTN Studios, and we're talking the inside word. And I'm just thinking, because of what's happening in less than a week, that much of our conversation is going to be blessed by talking about the beatification of Archbishop Fulton Sheen and EWTN's coverage, which will be, as we say in the business, gavel to gavel, I'm sure. And Peter is going to give us all the details. So I can't wait for that. There is so much wonderful, beautiful activity going on, and you need to know about it. And we will give you the information, but you can always go to our homepage at EWN.com to get the information. If you're in the car and you can't write it down, keep your arms and hands and vehicles inside, arms and hands inside the vehicle at all times. Just listen and remember, next week is a really big week in the church in the United States of America, for the whole world, but especially for those of us who have been following, of course, Archbishop Fulton Sheen's beautiful ministry. And we've been carrying his clips and programs forever. Thanks be to God. So Peter joining us at about 16 minutes past the hour. Fact Check Friday. So yesterday in hour number two of Catholic Connection, I shared a very interesting report that just came out, a survey of America's young people. We're talking mainly Gen Zers, and how they feel about breaking away from social media, breaking away from the internet, and how they have a desire to get back to what is tangible, to what is real, not something online, but what is real. And it's all about not just social media, but it's about getting together physically with their friends, finding spaces to do that. It's also about cooking and gardening, which I thought was great. It's a really cool survey, very positive in terms of what young people are thinking about their need to break away from social media. And the second hour of the program yesterday had Father Leo Padlingung on. He was in studio. Of course, he's got his beautiful series, Savoring Faith, which is on Sunday afternoons at EWTN. And he was in to do some promos and some work on the series. And so we sat down and we've worked together. We've done pilgrimages together. And he, of course, is a chef. And he is all about bringing families back to the table. And so I shared with him some of the results of the survey. And he had some very interesting, humorous, but also very solid responses. So I'm going to play that and give you a little bit more information in Fact Check Friday about this survey that I shared yesterday on the second hour of Catholic Connection. And then Sarah Newman is going to wrap up the program for us. She is an expert on investing, and she's going to talk to us about how investing can better reflect Catholic social teachings. You know that Monday, September, is that Monday? Tomorrow's the 19th, Sunday, yes. Sunday, Monday, the 21st, is the Feast of St. Matthew, and he's the patron saint of finances. So very timely, this topic, always trying to be timely for you. So she joins us. She has been a main speaker at many, many different conferences. She's a principal and director of Mission and Thought of Leadership of Innovest, where she is responsible for business development in the faith and based in secular nonprofit markets. And she has more than 20 years experience in nonprofit development, marketing, event planning, and business development. So Sarah is going to be joining us for the final segment of hour number one, talking all about how investing wisely can better reflect Catholic social teaching. Hour number two, 2 cents coming your way. We have also Monica Hannon and Bishop Thomas Olmsted, most recently from the Diocese of Phoenix. They're joining us to talk about a beautiful book, Surrender to Lead. And it's all about folks who have surrendered to difficult times in their life, which has really prepared them to lead more effectively. So that should be great. And I've had a wonderful friendship over the years with Bishop Olmsted. I've spoken in his diocese when he was a bishop there many, many times, and he's just terrific. And Monica's been on the show too. She's a wonderful award-winning writer, so looking forward to that. So that is the rundown for a Friday. Can't believe it's a Friday already. Let's move to the weather and see what the weekend is going to bring across the country. They're still talking about dangerous heat and heavy rainfall into the weekend. Hot temperatures and high humidity are forecast to continue across the mid-Mississippi Valley into the weekend. Heat advisories remaining in effect. Heavy to excessive rainfall occurring at times throughout the weekend, and it could bring areas of flooding to parts of the northern Rockies, the upper Midwest, central Great Lakes, and southern New England. Right now, it is 5 minutes past the hour already on a Friday morning. Let's get started with the news here on EWTN. Well, from Vatican News, more concerns are being raised over the growth of artificial intelligence. And as Joseph Tulloch reports, Cardinal Pietro Parolin states that he's concerned over different states and different countries going in alone on artificial intelligence.
2: Let us stop and genuinely reflect on what the consequences of artificial intelligence and its use might be. That was the appeal made by Holy See Secretary of State Pietro Parolin on the sidelines of a conference on Wednesday at the Italian Parliament. Speaking to journalists after the event, Parolin addressed the call for AI regulation that has recently been made by big tech companies themselves.
3: Speriamo che sia una ragione etica che, diciamo, muove questo tipo di considerazioni.
2: We hope, Parolin said, that it is ethical reasoning that drives this kind of consideration. The cardinal stressed that AI regulation is a global phenomenon which requires everyone's participation. My concern, Parolin said, is that there are countries which want to go it alone. Instead, what we need is everyone's involvement in establishing common rules which have a chance of governing this phenomenon. Parolin expressed his hope that everyone might come together to find answers, because, he said, it seems to me that the future of humanity is at stake here. Asked whether he would use the upcoming United Nations General Assembly to call for the creation of an international body to oversee artificial intelligence, the cardinal played down the idea. Probably we are not going to look for immediate technical solutions at this stage, he said.
1: Appointing Bishop Brendan Cahill of the Diocese of Victoria, Texas, as the seventh bishop of Joliet, Illinois. His appointment, as EWTNNews.com reports, announced by the Vatican yesterday, makes him the successor to then-Bishop Ronald Hicks, who led the diocese from 2020 to 2026. The pontiff appointed Hicks as Archbishop of New York in December of last year. Now, according to the Vatican announcement, Cahill was born in Coral Gables, Florida in 1963, ordained a priest for the Archdiocese of Galveston, Houston, Texas back in 1990. Before his ordination, he earned degrees in psychology, African American studies, and dogmatic theology. He also studied at the University of St. Thomas in Houston, Xavier University in Louisiana, and the Pontifical Gregorian University in Rome. He was also appointed chair last year of the Committee of Migration for the U.S. Conference of Catholic Bishops. A woman who was sexually abused by a Texas megachurch pastor, Robert Morris, is now asking the state's Supreme Court to take up her case. Cindy Clemeshire sued Gateway Church in the Dallas suburb of Southlake for defamation.
4: Never did I fathom that sharing my story would result in public ridicule, lies, and defamation from the very church my abuser pastored.
1: At a press conference, she said when she shared her story of abuse, she was met by lies and even threats by the leaders of her former church.
4: The hateful messages and phone calls I received from many Gateway members left me feeling threatened and concerned for my safety.
1: The suit claiming that former and current elders of the church knew about the abuse but did nothing about it. Meanwhile, an appeals court ruled that secular courts cannot intervene in church governance. Tammy Trujillo tells us the U.S. is planning to sell $24 billion worth of fighter jets to Saudi Arabia.
5: The State Department announced Thursday.

0: service in support of the prime minister. Mamdani has been staunchly opposed to Netanyahu, even calling for his arrest when he arrives in New York City. It comes as Israel's ambassador called the claim ridiculous, saying it should be Mamdani who should be arrested for sending officials to meet with the Iranian ambassador at the UN. Meanwhile, officials are urging New Yorkers to prepare for more congestion as world leaders start arriving ahead of that assembly. Gridlock alert days kick off on Monday as 200 or so foreign dignitaries swarm town for the annual gathering of world leaders. The police commissioner, Jessica Tisch, is warning large stretches of midtown Manhattan will close to traffic. New Yorkers will see an increase in police presence and other security measures as leaders move across the city. Officials are urging New Yorkers to stick to mass transit to get around the city. Mark Mayfield tells us Patrick Clancy is now speaking out publicly for the first time since taking the stand in his ex-wife's murder trial.
1: In a promo for an interview with 60 Minutes, Clancy said he talks to his three children, that Lindsay Clancy was charged with murder for killing in 2023. When asked what he says to them, Clancy said, "Help me," and added that he does it all the time. In his testimony, Patrick Clancy talked about Lindsay's declining mental health in the months leading up to the killings. The case ended in a mistrial earlier this month, and the full 60 Minutes episode will air Sunday. I'm Mark Mayfield.
0: An investigation into a home in Philadelphia now being linked to seven missing women. The case focusing on 44-year-old Eugene Horsch, whose property has been under intense security since June. Police believe five of the women are dead after images and videos recovered during the probe connect several of the women to the case, although none of their bodies has not been found. Horsch remains in federal custody on firearms charges, and his father at this point is deceased, and who was believed to be connected at some point, though, to the missing women. A bench warrant is out for a former high-ranking Connecticut budget official. He fled the country to avoid sentencing. Prosecutors say Costa de Domantas fled Connecticut by car, boarded a boat to the Bahamas, flew to Europe, and is now living in Greece, where he holds dual citizenship. He was convicted last year on more than 20 counts of bribery, extortion, conspiracy, and making false statements to investigators. His sentencing was set for Thursday in Bridgeport, where he could have faced more than 10 years in prison. Scott Carr tells us a Senate Democrat is now blocking a House-passed bill on costs connected to new data centers.
2: Arguing the bill doesn't do enough, New Mexico lawmaker Martin Heinrich blocked a Republican colleague's effort to pass the Ratepayer Protection Act through unanimous consent. The bill passed in the House 417-3. It would force states to hold a hearing on rules to make data centers pay for increased electricity costs from their operations. But it does not make states adopt any standards or force tech companies to cover the costs. Heinrich says rather than voluntary pledges or suggestions to states, Congress needs to pass real legislation with real teeth. I'm Scott Carr.
0: Five entrepreneurs from across the U.S. will compete in D.C. today for $1 million in cash from the Trump administration. The $1 million pitch competition will feature five small business leaders from California, Georgia, Iowa, Maine, and Wyoming pitching their products for celebrity judges, and it will be emceed by former TV Superman Dean Cain. And finally, in our news segment on a Friday morning, September 18th, if you are planning to travel this Christmas season, they're already talking about it, AAA says book your trip now, especially if you're flying.
3: With oil prices increasing, that raises the cost of producing gasoline, diesel, and jet fuel. So airfares have the potential to increase in the coming weeks and months. So if you're planning on catching a holiday flight, now might be the best time to book.
0: AAA's Mark Jenkins saying nearly half of residents in Florida, for example, surveyed delayed booking a trip and later paid more. Jet fuel prices have nearly doubled since the spring and are expected to continue to climb. It is a Friday morning, 13 minutes past the hour. We appreciate your listenership. We check out our great coverage of the beatification of Fulton Sheen with our very own Peter Gagnon. He's up next with the Inside Word.
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5: St. Augustine once wrote, "Question the beauty of the earth, question the beauty of the sea, question the beauty of the air, spread around everywhere. Question the beauty of the sky, the sun making the day glorious with its bright beams, the moon tempering the darkness with its shining rays.

0: Question the animals that move through the waters and amble about on dry land. Question all these things. They all answer you, here we are. Look, we're beautiful. Their beauty is their confession. Who made these beautiful, changeable things, if not one who is beautiful and unchangeable? All creation shouts to us that there's a God, and just as a painting gives us a glimpse into the heart of an artist, all creation tells us that God is beautiful. But if we don't take time to question the beauty all around us, we won't hear that. So stop and smell the roses. I mean that literally. God wrote two books, Scripture and Creation. We should spend time reading both. This is Chris Stefanik from RealLifeCatholic.com on EWTN Radio.
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8: Minutes past the hour. Welcome back, Catholic Connection, an EWTN production, and great to have our president of EWTN Studios back with us every Friday for our Inside Word. Peter, what a week it's going to be. So much going on. The Archbishop Fulton Sheen's beatification next Thursday. Thanks for joining us. Good morning.
9: Yeah, no, thank you for having me. Yeah, we're all very excited about that upcoming beatification. Such a great moment for our church, especially the church in the U.S., and we're all so excited about it, and plans are well underway. You know, our crew's heading out there on Monday, and so I'll get to that coverage in a minute, and we have just so much Fulton Sheen stuff, but let's talk a little bit of a few of the other specials that people might want to check out in leading up to coming up this weekend and leading up to next week. So actually, today we have a re-air of a program that we did called Holding These Truths Again, Reclaiming Our Founding Principles. And this was Dr. Anthony Rizzi and different guests. They talked about the foundation of our country and how the natural law principles kind of shaped our nation. And we've kind of, in some ways, are losing that or have lost part of it. So how do we reclaim that? So it's a really interesting special. We did it. We did it in honor of our, you know, the anniversary of the country, but we're re-airing it today, this morning at 10:30 a.m. Eastern. So shortly after this program. And then we have a really interesting program that our EWTN News team put together called The Making of a Missionary Pope, The Journey of Leo the 14th. So it basically goes from Chicago, his beginning roots there, and then his formation near Philadelphia, and then his missionary service in Peru, and then goes to his leadership in Rome before being, you know, elected Pope Leo. So it kind of this report that they do kind of explores the people, the experiences, and the communities that basically formed him and his global vision, and actually prepared him to become the missionary pope he is today. So it's a really interesting program. It airs tonight at 9 p.m. Eastern. So, and people can check that out. So if you want to learn more about Pope Leo. Also, I don't know if people are aware about the relic tour of St. Bernadette that is coming through the U.S.
8: Yes, I heard about that. Yeah.
9: Right. So there's a mass tomorrow from the shrine in the Basilica of the National Immaculate Conception in Washington, D.C. Archbishop Broglio is going to be leading that mass, and it's a holy mass and a candlelight procession with the relics. So that's tomorrow. Tomorrow at 4:30 p.m. Eastern. So obviously, incredible saint, Saint Bernadette. So people can check that out, and people can learn more about where those relics are traveling throughout the U.S. to find more information. The Feast of Padre Pio is coming up on the 23rd. So, but we have some other programs highlighting him. Saint Pio Pietrelcina, Man of Hope and Healing, is airing tomorrow night at 9 p.m. in our cinema slot. And then Hidden Gems, Catholic Shrines in America, highlights the National Center for Padre Pio. People may not be aware of that, so they can check that out. That's going to be airing on the 20th at 6 p.m. Eastern. So find more about this hidden gem, the Shrine of Padre Pio here in the U.S. And then there's another program, Padre Pio, a great saint of our century. So it really is a full documentary on his life and looking at him and learn more about him. That airs actually on the 23rd, his feast day, at 10:30 a.m. Eastern. But now let's jump into Archbishop Sheen. And so we have so many programs. We've been airing the Novena of Masses that are coming out of Peoria every night. We've been airing those. They continue. On the 20th, there's another Mass for the anniversary of his ordination. So that's at the 20th Sunday at 4 p.m. Eastern. We have a program called Archbishop Fulton Sheen, Servant of All, which is airing on September 19th, tomorrow at 2 p.m. We have actually a pretty intriguing program called It's Saints vs. Scoundrels, if you've seen it. It's basically we bring a saint to life and a scoundrel to life. Well, it's Archbishop Fulton Sheen versus Saul Alinsky, and they kind battle it out. And it's a really, in Archbishop Sheen really shows how Alinsky's ideas only bring misery, right? And so it's very interesting. That's Sunday at 9 p.m. Eastern, so check that out. And then we have another of other programs throughout, but our highlights are going to begin the evening before the beatification. So that's the 23rd, Wednesday, the 23rd, 6 p.m. Eastern. There's Vespers, and that's from St. Louis at the Cathedral Basilica there. And that'll be at 6 p.m. Eastern, where the bishops and the cardinals who are gathering for the beatification will have Vespers the evening before. That's live. And then our coverage, beatification coverage, begins at 10 a.m. Eastern on Thursday the 23rd with all-day coverage. So it begins at 10 a.m. The Mass actually starts at 3 p.m. Eastern, but we're going up at 2:30, half an hour beforehand. But we will be live all day because they're doing a lot of presentations on his life, a lot of videos, different things from the stage there at the Dome in St. Louis. So we're going to be live hosted by Lila Rose. We'll be hosting our coverage with Dr. Matthew Bunsen and Father Aquinas Gilbo. So it's really a all-star team there highlighting our coverage. We're going to have, you know, Matthew, Dr. Bunsen, met him as a child.
8: Yeah, and we were texting about that. So I said, so is Matthew technically a relic of some sort? Because I'm sure he shook his hand.
9: I'm going to be hanging out with him around the beatification. Absolutely. 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And then you'll see the full lineup of everything we're airing. And then even on Friday, there's the Sheen Awards, a brand new thing they're doing, giving out awards to different people in different aspects of kind of keeping it close as to who are the recipients of the different awards. But there's a red carpet event that we're going to be airing live. And then the actual awards show we're going to air the following week. So there's just a ton going on right now. 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So check that out as well. And then I would say, if you missed the debut of our program, The Road Less Traveled, which hit EWTN Plus in our EWTN.com.
8: Yeah, he was
9: this
8: on
9: week.
8: Yesterday with me. It was a great interview. Yeah.
9: Yeah. Mm-hmm. Isn't he great? Yeah. Mm-hmm. David's such a great guy. So, but that, you know, we're going to releasing episode 2 on the 24th, but episode 1 is up there and people are just loving it and just learn a ton about Turkey or Turkey-A. As the proper pronunciation. And David's just a great guide. And it's a lot of fun. It's a really fun show, but it's also very, informative. So I learned about our history. So just a bunch going on.
8: He was great, and he talked a little bit about his conversion to Catholicism yesterday, which was really interesting. That was a beautiful part of the interview. I want to get back to the coverage for Archbishop Fulton Sheen. It's beautiful to have Lila involved as a convert, and you know she's so pro-life, and Archbishop Sheen was so pro-life and talked about the fallout. He had such vision of what would happen to women if they had an abortion. I saw one of our episodes just recently where he was talking about that, and I think how beautiful that she's involved in this. And I know she's a convert, and that must mean so much to her to be able to do some of the coverage for you.
9: Oh, absolutely. When we were talking to her and when I was just originally discussing, you know, having her help host our content, she's like, or the coverage, and she's like, absolutely, he is such a mentor to me. She said she looks at him and Mother Angelica as the two people who have really guided her to do ministry. It's really amazing. So she was so excited to be able to do this, and it's just a super team, and she's going to do a fantastic job. So I think people are going to really like our coverage of this event.
8: Well, are you going to get any sleep between now and next weekend?
9: Not really. Like I say, it is a pretty major setup. So, you know, we appreciate people just supporting us in this because it's a pretty big endeavor, a pretty costly endeavor. So,
8: yes. So go to EWTN.com and support us, please, because this is what we do for you. And this is what we do for the faith. Peter, get some sleep this weekend. God bless you for all you're doing on the coverage. Look forward to following it again. Peter Gagnon, president of EWTN Studios, EWTN.com/Archbishop Fulton Sheen for all the information, or also on the homepage. We'll be right back.
3: I'm Doug Barry, and this is your Battle Ready Minute. Things are heating up in the fight for faith and family. From more and more states falling to the disordered idea of so-called gay marriage, to the federal government trying to force Catholics and other Christians to compromise their religious beliefs through the HHS mandate, we see the battle lines are clearly drawn. With the intensifying attacks against life, marriage, and religious liberty, we all need to ask ourselves the question, what am I doing in response to these diabolical attacks against the things that are most sacred in society? It's easy to allow ourselves to be distracted by the things of this world, or to remain silent because we're concerned about what others will think of us. What we need to be concerned about is what we are saying to God about how important these gifts are to us. Go to usccb.org and find out what we can all do to fight for life, marriage, and religious liberty. Remember, every day is training day, body, mind, and soul. Be battle ready.
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6: Here's your Friday morning Sword Point weather forecast. For today, mostly sunny, highs in the lower 90s. Southwest winds at 5 to 10 miles per hour, gusting as high as 20. Slight chance of a shower or thunderstorm for tonight with mostly clear skies, lows in the lower 70s, and south winds at 5 to 10. Saturday, chance of showers and thunderstorms in the afternoon with mostly sunny skies, highs around 90, south winds at 5 to 10 miles per hour. Then we'll see showers and maybe a thunderstorm on Saturday night, lows middle 60s, with showers on Sunday, highs mid-70s. That's your Sword Point weather forecast from The Sword, KSWZLP and KSWZLP.com. I'm NOWCAST meteorologist Corey Hogarth.
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8: 27 minutes past the hour, time for Fact Check Friday. I was really interested in this survey that came across my email, and I discussed it in hour number two of Catholic Connection yesterday for a 2-cent segment. And then I spoke with Father Leo Padlinghung, who was my guest at the bottom of the hour in the second hour, because it really pertains to what he does so well in all of his work as a priest and someone who really believes in bringing people back around the Eucharistic table first, of course, but also to help people understand the importance of family meal time, of getting together. So there's this new survey revealing that Americans want to log off and reconnect, okay? A survey of 7,500 U.S. adults conducted, finding that nearly 3 in 4 Americans, or 73%, say spending in-person time with friends and family has become more important to them over the last year, while majority have seriously considered quitting social media. Now, the other point that's very interesting is that they are looking to do more tangible things. A country turning toward the tangible. Throughout the survey, respondents report an increasing reorientation toward in-person and analog lifestyles. Over the last year, majority say spending time outdoors, 59%, and cooking and gardening or making things by hand, 54%, have become more important to them. More than 4 in 10 or 44% say the same about spending time away from phones and screens, which is where our Fact Check Friday comes in with the media, obviously, and 38% are prioritizing reading physical books, newspapers, and magazines, which I think is also great because I love the hard copy. I guess I'm just old school. But what really intrigued me was this interest, and we're seeing a lot of this interest in spending more time together doing what came naturally for us and still does if we apply ourselves, but cooking a meal, bringing people over for dinner. And yesterday I taped an extensive interview with Father John Ricardo on his new book, The Resistance, which is fantastic and coming out very soon. And he's talking about how important the home is for evangelization. And that's really where it all starts, to invite someone over for a meal, to build a relationship. Because you have to have that relationship before someone can trust you enough to follow you to Mass or to maybe even consider going to church at all, or maybe at some point, please God, enrolling in OCIA or coming back to the church. Having a meal together, breaking bread together, is a great way to evangelize. And people are longing for that time together. This is what's so fascinating about the survey. And it's the younger people. These are the Gen Zers that were mainly surveyed for this report. So the young people really feel that need. And as a matter of fact, if you recall, I think it was in July, there was a very interesting thing that came out about this new trend among Gen Zers called Nonamaxing, where they too want to go back to the basics. They want to learn from the Nonas or the grandmothers of the world how to cook those recipes, how to slow down, how to have slow cooking, which Italy is all about, by the way. That slow food experience, because they're tired of the rush. They're tired of being tired, and they're just fed up with not having any tangible connections. So there's a lot of hope in this, I think, in this survey. So since I had Father Leo Pedlinghung with me for two segments yesterday in hour number two of Catholic Connection on EWTN's Radio Extra, I used this survey for my 2 cent segment, which segued into his section. And of course, because he's a chef and he's trying really hard, as he does so beautifully, to bring people together, especially with his beautiful series on EWTN, Savoring the Faith, and all that he does with platinggrace.com, I thought it would be fun to talk to him. Now, Father Leo and I are really old friends. We go way back. We've done a pilgrimage together. Our first pilgrimage together, I think, was like 20 years ago. We've known each other for a really long time, so we're joking a little bit back and forth, but he really appreciated this survey. And as he said, it's a lot of common sense. So this is a clip from the interview yesterday with Father reacting to this important survey showing people want to turn more toward the tangible, including having family meals together. What a concept. Majorities of young people now are saying that they want to spend time outdoors, away from the internet, 59%, and also cooking, gardening, or making things by hand. Now, I think that's really good news, and I mentioned you probably heard of this, I'm sure. Nonamaxing is a big thing, too, with the young people, where they want to be more Italian, la dolce far niente, and they want to make their own food, and they want to have those good old-fashioned recipes. What do you think this is revealing, Father?
11: It's revealing that the 80s was the best decade of of history, where we actually didn't have a lot of technology. We had just enough. I mean, what's really funny, they're actually making phones that you actually have to dial, even with a rotary. I mean, people are just going mental for the stuff of the past, because modern technology is never to replace humanity. It just won't do it. Right. And I think people have tried to live their life too much online or on a screen that they realize this isn't making me more human. And I think common sense is kicking back in. Now, the challenge is common sense can be formed or deformed because it's connected to your conscience. So if people are returning to grandma's recipe and they're learning actually how to make bread with only literally three ingredients needed, not like a thousand that we get from the grocery stores or whatever Bill Gates is producing these days, which can't really constitute as food, then maybe we can become more civil, we can become more human, we become more logical if we just practice a little common sense. And why? Because common sense is theological. Everything that God gives to us is just common sense truth.
8: The other point that I think is really important to say, and to me the answer is, well, come around the table for crying out loud. So they say they can't find places to spend time. That's harder, and it's a lot more expensive. Okay, I understand that with inflation and whatnot, but what's the matter with coming over to someone's house? And if you're a friend, having a cup, good cup of coffee or espresso, or sitting down and cooking dinner together, there used to be a thing we used to do. I mean, we need to get back to that. We still do, and you do too. But to me, it's like, okay, this isn't that complicated.
11: Yeah, you and I are preaching to the choir because, we, you know, we do it all the time. Whenever we see each other, we've got, like, food and drink in our faces. And that's just – that's why we're friends, you know, because the food becomes a vehicle to communion. That's all it is. And you apply that to Jesus, and you can see why communion is not an important part of our Catholic faith. It's a necessary part of our Catholic faith. Holy Communion, the coming together around the table. And so, again, it's common sense. It's a theology of food, which I've been talking about forever.
8: For years.
11: And and of course, you're Italian. I mean, for you people, food is a contact sport.
8: You people. For you people. Yeah, we're very good friends. We were laughing back and forth, but it's very true. It is a contact sport in the Italian family. It's, everything is very physical, and you get together with chopping the tomatoes, and just it's just a wonderful experience. But I did find this survey very encouraging, as did Father. But hopefully it will turn us, if we see something like this, turn us more toward, as Father said. And I love all of his analogies about the Eucharist and food and coming together around the table and time together as a community in Mass and time together at home. Everything is so Catholic related, as he said, and it's all common sense, and it all goes back to the natural law. So again, this new survey saying that young people are turning toward the tangible. They want time outdoors, 60%, and cooking and gardening or making things by hand, 54%, and more than 4 in 10 say the same time about spending time away from phones and screens. Amen to that. Our Fact Check Friday, a new report on how people want to get back to basics. Amen.

0: Hello, this is Father Jim Netto of the Diocese of Portland, Maine. In Krakow, Poland, on the 2nd of June, 1938, the Lord Jesus himself directed a young Polish Sister of Mercy on a three-day retreat. Sister Faustina painstakingly recorded Christ's instructions in her diary, that is, a mystical manual on prayer and divine mercy. These instructions became Faustina's weapon in fighting the good fight. Jesus began, "My daughter, I want to teach you about spiritual warfare." Secret number 15. Do not ask everyone's opinion, but only the opinion of your confessor. Be as frank and simple as a child with him. In this secret, Jesus tells us that simplicity of life can drive out demons. Honesty is a weapon to defeat Satan, the liar. When we lie, we put a foot in his camp, and he will try to seduce us. We must never let our guard down against the devil. He relentlessly seeks out our weaknesses and attacks where we are most vulnerable. We must strive with all our strength to repel the enemy of our souls with full attention and vigilance as he rages and aims his darts against every part of us that can be assaulted and wounded. Make no doubt about it, he circles around each of us like an army coming against those besieged in a city. He examines the city walls, looking for places that are less firm, less trustworthy. When the weaknesses are found, the siege forces break through them and penetrate to the inside. He is always restless and always hostile, crafty in peace and fierce in persecution. For these reasons, our mind must stand arrayed and armed against all the devil's deceiving snares and open threats. Saint Michael the Archangel, defend us in battle.
1: You're having a beautiful Friday. Teresa Tomeo with you on EWTN's Catholic Connection. Coming up in a few days, September 21st, is the Feast of St. Matthew, who is the patron saint of finances. And I know a lot of us are doing our best to save money for the future and maybe to save for the kids' college education or, you know, just for maybe just putting some money away, just to be careful and to be very wise with our spending and the gifts that God gives us financially. But did we ever think about the fact that investing can better reflect Catholic social teaching if we do it wisely? So we're going to talk about a number of financial issues with our guest, Sarah Newman. She is an expert. She's with the company InnoVest, and she is going to encourage us to think about investing in terms of Catholic social teaching and fostering human flourishing. She has a lot of experience and background. She's responsible at InnoVest for business development in the faith-based and secular nonprofit markets. She has more than 20 years of experience in nonprofit development, marketing, event planning, and business development as well, and has worked closely with the wonderful organization Legatus. Sarah, thanks for joining us this morning. Appreciate it.
2: Yeah, thank you. It's wonderful to be here.
1: It's kind of funny, interesting the way the church works, that St. Matthew, who had a pretty bad reputation before he became St. Matthew, who was a tax collector and not very much liked, is now the patron saint of finances. But at the end of the day, when you think about his conversion, it does make sense, doesn't it?
2: Oh, it so does. And I think it is a great example of just how Jesus shows us his mercy and his forgiveness and how really can turn anything into good. And you're right, like the story of St. Matthew, of him being a tax collector, and typically, you know, the Jews saw tax collectors as greedy and as traitors. And so it was a real sign of mercy when Jesus sat down with Matthew and ate with him. And I think that can be an encouragement for all of us.
1: How did you get interested in working in the area of finance?
2: Well, everything is, I think, if you're open to the Holy Spirit and what God's will is for your life, I always say God writes straight with crooked lines. I worked for the church, for the Catholic Church, for a long time in the area of development, and it was really through relationships that the Lord called me to the area of finance. And when I look back and I kind of see how he brought everything together over the past 25 years and I landed at InnoVest, I can definitely see his hand working. There's a lot going on in the area of finance, like you said in your opening, just about how Catholics can invest according to Catholic.
1: – Sarah, are you there? Okay, we are going to give Sarah a call back, but just a reminder, we were talking to Sarah Newman with Innovest, and we're discussing how investing can better reflect Catholic social teaching, and she was commenting on the Feast of St. Matthew coming up on Monday, the patron saint of finances, and how interesting his journey was to, let's say, a not very much loved tax collector. He really was disliked and hated by many Jews because they felt that he was actually stealing from them. And then, of course, Jesus meets him, and he says, come follow me. And Matthew drops everything and follows Jesus. And that's what Sarah is doing, and she's back with us. I'm sorry about that. And live radio, things happen. Okay, let's talk a little bit. We were talking about Catholic social teaching and how important it is to understand that what we do with our money, I mean, obviously it's great to save for your family and save for your future. We need to be responsible. But we have to look at a bigger picture as Catholics, don't we, when it comes to our investing?
2: We do. And I think what most people don't realize is the way that we invest is really tied to how the culture goes. There are a lot of decisions made, and there's a whole history that would take a long time to explain, and I don't think we have time for that. But there's a whole history of the ESG movement, environmental social governance, tied in with DEI. And really, I think Catholics need to be aware of how all of these, this movement has worked against us, and it's shaping our culture. And when we really explore the root of this, we can see how we start to get some of these policies that are taking shape in corporate America that we as Catholics don't support, you know, such as paying for abortions and healthcare plans and paying for transgender services in healthcare plans. And so I think we have a responsibility to understand kind of how the choices that we make in the investment space can be for good. And you had mentioned human flourishing a few minutes ago. And we as investors, Catholic investors, have an opportunity to really look at who we're choosing to invest with. We have choices. Mm-hmm. And when we make good choices, we can promote human flourishing within our investing practices.
1: You know, you wonder how some of these groups who are pushing such leftists and really causes or issues that, you know, it's really 80-20. There's not too many people who support, you know, whole transgender surgery and what's happening now with parents and kids and schools and whatnot with that issue, as well as abortion in terms of, even if there may be support for abortion, a lot of people don't want to pay for it, right? And as Catholics, right, we can't be supporting either. But how did they get such a foothold everywhere? In financing and in investing in education in our schools, in the culture, it's just everywhere, Sarah.
2: It is everywhere. And like I said, it really comes down to that push for ESG. I think the environmental component of ESG has become a new religion. Mm-hmm. And really through pushing, you know, of course, we all love the environment. We love the world and the earth in which we live in. However, there's a lot of things that go on behind the scenes in pushing for these environmental causes that are really hard on the poor and the marginalized that we as Catholics need to be aware of. And the S, the social component, that's where you get some of these abortion, transgender, some of these hot topic social issues, especially in America, that we need to be pushing back on. And so there are companies out there that you can invest in that can help kind of right the ship in a way. Mm-hmm. And you know, earlier this year, our CEO at Innovest and myself, we were invited to the Vatican to partake in a working session on the Vatican document for investing called Menserum Bonum. And really Menserum Bonum focuses on Catholic social teaching. You know, we engage, we exclude, we enhance. So we're excluding sin stocks from our portfolios. So anything that has to do with maybe, for example, the creation of contraception or abortifacient, we're enhancing. We're looking for companies that are promoting human flourishing. So companies that bring in chaplaincy, maybe have adoption benefits for their employees, really have kind of a culture of life within their organization, and then we're also engaging with companies that may be the ones who are promoting abortion benefits within their healthcare packages. You know, we're going to them and we're saying, we don't think that this is right. And mm-hmm. we think that you're missing a portion of your employee workforce that doesn't believe in this. And so we want to engage and have conversations with you to maybe look at other ways of offering benefits within your benefit packages that are more focused on the culture of life. And that's how we change the culture, right? That's how we are having conversations. That's how we evangelize. And we find in our work at Innovest that, you know, if we're not going to companies and asking them and letting them know that there's another side of the coin that they should be considering. You know, I have a great story. And the clients that we work with, you know, we're excluding SinStock from their portfolios. We're also looking at the values of these asset managers that our clients are investing in. And we will ask questions such as, do you pay for abortion benefits in your healthcare plan? Do you pay for transgender benefits? And we send them a questionnaire of about 20 questions. And they're shocked because they're not used to seeing a pro-life stance and having to answer to a pro-life stance. We also ask them, you know, do you support religious freedom in the workplace? Because many of these corporations don't. And so we get the information back. We score it 1 to 5, and a 3 is neutral. And so 3s, we look at these asset managers are not investing in things that are working against us as Catholics. And a great story. We invest with a private debt manager. It's one of the largest in the country. And they always meet a 3. They're always, you know, neutral in our findings. And last year in 2025, we had sent them the questionnaire to see if anything had changed in their investing in the companies that they were investing with. And it turns out that they had made an investment in a company that distributes abortion medication. And so we went back to them and we said, you know, we have to divest from you, all of our Catholic clients. This is not going to work for their portfolios. Mm-hmm. And they said, before you divest from us, let us sell the position.
1: Wow.
2: Let us. Yes. So, I mean, this is an encouraging way that, and I think it proves that we can engage these companies. We can engage the managers. We can engage at the corporate level, and we can be heard. So it's very encouraging.
1: Do you think, and it was a great thing that you do to actually speak with them and do the research, do you think that they're just not used to seeing this from our side of things in terms of so many people that are against abortion and the other issues you're mentioning, that someone challenged them on this, that they stood up and took notice?
2: I think so. You know, in the big ESG movement let's just say it's over the last 10 years. I know it's probably a little bit longer than that, but it's really, the ESG movement did stuff like this all the time, where they're sending managers questionnaires telling them that they will have more investors with them if they get their ESG scores up. And so they're used to seeing questionnaires like this. However, they've never seen it from the other side.
1: Mm-hmm.
2: So now we're giving them the other side, and we're saying, you know, there is another side that has a voice, and this is important to us. And we would like to see, you know, more of a culture of life.
1: What advice, I have about 2 minutes left, if people are looking to make sure that their investments are solid and not supporting the sins and especially intrinsic evils, what should they do? Sarah, what do you think?
2: Yeah, I think they really need to look for partners. You know, a lot of people hire a wealth advisor or a consultant, and they really need to do some due diligence to see what that advisor or that company, kind of where the roots of what does that company support. And there's a great website out there called 1792exchange.com that actually gathers public information and then scores it. And it's very transparent, and it shows what these companies are engaged in. And so we use it as a tool here at Innovest when we're working with our clients to show them that you may want to consider a different manager within your portfolio, because this manager may be involved in donating things that are antithetical to our faith, or like we've talked about before, the benefits packages. So it's very, very transparent and alarming when you really start to dig deep. So I would just encourage listeners to really do the due diligence.
1: Mm-hmm. Yeah, and be on top of it. And where do we find you at Innovest? How do we track you down at your beautiful company?
2: Yeah, so Innovest, we're based out of Denver. We have about 70 employees. We manage $60 billion in assets. And we have a Catholic culture. We have a chaplain that comes in every month and says Mass and hears confession. So it's a beautiful place to work. And our website is InnovestInc.com. 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
1: Thank you, Sarah. I'd love to have you back on. We didn't have time, but to talk about how to be very aware also of scams that are out there. There seems to be so many. Maybe we can have you on again. Thank you for your great work. And again, Sarah Newman with Innovest, talking about finances and how we can make a difference. And don't forget, Monday is a feast of St. Matthew, the patron saint of finance. We'll be right back.

0: The Call, a call from God. Bishop Colin Campbell shares his experience.
1: I suppose growing up in a very solid Catholic family, both of my parents were very well educated, so there was no question about everybody getting a very good education in the family. That created a climate of a call to priesthood being normal. The clearest signal was when a visiting Scarborough foreign mission priest visited the school in grade 8 and talked about China and the China missions. That's really what got me thinking about priesthood and what I would want to do with my life. As we would make days of recollection in high school, I went to a Jesuit high school in college, or retreats or whatever, in a very plebeian, prosaic manner, when I would reflect, well, what is my call in life? I always came to the conclusion, well, isn't it the priesthood? The change would only be that then I went to diocesan priesthood, and in the seminary, the vocation was affirmed. There was a period during seminary life that I think every seminarian goes through of saying, let's chuck this foolishness, but that was a passing phase. There have been great days of great suffering, great pain and toughness in the vocation as a priest, in the vocation as a bishop, but I haven't the slightest doubt that this is the vocation to which the Lord has called me.
2: For information on the priesthood or religious life, log on to www.ewtn.com/religious-life.

thanks so much for tuning in to hour number one of EWTN's Catholic Connection. Coming up on hour number two, what a delight it will be to have both Monica Hannon and Bishop Thomas Olmsted with us on a beautiful book, Surrender to Lead. Very excited about that. Really interesting. And Bishop Thomas Olmsted, just can't say enough about him. I've worked with him on many occasions, and he's retired now, but he's still doing great things. So I look forward to finding out more about this book and sharing with you. Again, Monica Hannon is also great. She's an award-winning writer, and she's been on the program many times before. And I thought Sarah was really wonderful. I was telling her during the break, you're going to have her back on, because there's so many issues out there right now I've been noticing with financing and people questioning, are they doing the right thing, but also some of these scams. The scams are just coming from all over the place. Have you noticed that? It's like they're everywhere, and you see them on social media, you see them, you know, online, you get email. It's very scary. And how do we protect ourselves? So I thought if we have time, maybe we can have her back on another show so she can dive into that more deeply. But we want you to stay tuned, because we have a great show coming up on EWTN's Radio Extra, talking about how to lead, surrendering to lead. I love that, surrender and lead. Just think about those two words. Do they go together? You wouldn't think that they do, because surrendering, some people see it as, you know, surrender Dorothy. Remember in The Wizard of Oz when she went, the witch went across and the big, you know, broom and writes in the sky, surrender Dorothy. And it's scary to us, this idea of surrendering. But the only way we can learn to lead with Christ as our guide is by surrendering in the first place. We'll talk about that coming up. Stay tuned.

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4: Ephesians 5:19 tells us to be filled with the Holy Spirit, speaking to each other in psalms, hymns, and inspired songs. We are answering the callers to contemporary Catholic music from the top Catholic artists. The Vigil Project, Matt Maher, his own brother Isaiah, P.J. Anderson, Sarah Kroger, Father Rob Gallia, Chris Bray, Danielle Rose, Audrey Assad, 100% Catholic, Saturday night, Saturday Night Sword Play on the Sword.
5: This is Patrick Coffin at patrickcoffin.media. Catholic apologists love to point out 1 Peter 3:15. Always have a ready reason for those who ask you of the hope that's in you. Some interpret this as a call to be a robo-apologist, take on all comers, slay Protestant arguments, win all the debates. But the verse is not asking us to argue at all. In fact, it's only asking us to be ready. And readiness has to do with study and preparation, not pushing debate tactics, no matter how, quote-unquote, effective. As Venerable Archbishop Sheen once said, it's possible to win the argument and lose the soul. Only by a commitment to personal prayer can we make any progress in sharing our faith. People are not converted by facts, nor even by orthodoxy alone. That's why St. Paul began 1 Corinthians 13 with the words, love is patient, love is kind. This is Patrick Coffin. Be a saint. What else is there?
6: Here's your Friday morning Sword Point weather forecast. For today, mostly sunny, highs in the lower 90s. Southwest winds at 5 to 10 miles per hour, gusting as high as 20. Slight chance of a shower or thunderstorm for tonight with mostly clear skies, lows in the lower 70s, and south winds at 5 to 10. Saturday, chance of showers and thunderstorms in the afternoon with mostly sunny skies, highs around 90, south winds at 5 to 10 miles per hour. Then we'll see showers and maybe a thunderstorm on Saturday night, lows middle 60s, with showers on Sunday, highs mid-70s. That's your Sword Point weather forecast from The Sword, KSWZLP and KSWZLP.com. I'm NOWCAST meteorologist Corey Hogarth.
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4: Slicing a swath from the heart and soul of Kansas, Manhattan, Paxico, Blaine, Wamego, we're the Sword. Yeah.

0: This is an EWTN News Link. I'm Anna Mitchell from the Sunrise Morning Show. A panel of human rights experts commissioned by the United Nations say they have what they've called reasonable grounds to believe the U.S. committed war crimes in Iran. The panel submitted its report yesterday and said two airstrikes in late February killed at least 178 civilians. This coming as President Trump prepares for a meeting next week with allies in the Gulf region. Nearly 600,000 people are registered for Pope Leo's outdoor mass in Paris next weekend. The demand forced organizers to expand the security perimeter and add an overflow area for the September 26th mass. The mass is part of Pope Leo's visit to France from September 25th through the 28th. For more news with a Catholic perspective, visit EWTNnews.com. 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
6: I'm Lisa Popchak.
2: And today on More to Life, Superhero Syndrome.
6: Okay.
2: Superhero Syndrome.
6: I knew it. I got Grover vibes right off the bat. Oh, my goodness. Your childhood just comes roaring right back through.
2: My favorite Sesame Street character until Elmo came along and ruined everything.
6: Okay, that's a debate we don't want to start.
2: 877-573-7825. Today's show, Superhero Syndrome, as we talk about those times when we get tired of being the one who has to save the day every day. You know, whether we're talking about...
6: So you mean moms?
2: Well, yes. But really, any hyper-competent people who tend to both enjoy taking on things... but also not knowing how or when to say no.
6: To draw a line. Yeah. And I don't want to belittle men at all. I mean, lot of men who are doing that constantly as well. So this is for everybody who's feeling that sense of overwhelm by all the things we're doing for everybody else.
2: So give us a call at 877-573-7825.
6: So truly, are you the one that everybody calls when something goes wrong? The person who somehow ends up responsible for making sure it all gets done.
2: Somehow. We're not sure.
6: We don't know how. Yeah. Maybe you're tired of carrying it, but every time you think about setting it down, you feel guilty. Like if you don't handle it, nobody will. Yeah. Or maybe you've noticed that the more you give to a certain person in your life, a spouse, a grown child, a parent, a friend, a sibling, the more they seem to expect, and the less they give back. Do you find yourself saying yes at church, at work, to the family, even when you already feel overwhelmed by all you're doing? Or maybe you're watching someone you love run themselves into the ground, trying to save everyone, and you don't know how to get through to them and help them. Well, let us help you. Put down that superhero syndrome and level it all out in your life so that you get some of your needs met, things get taken care of. Does that sound like a good place
2: to
6: be?
2: That sounds like crazy talk, Lisa.
6: Well, I think it's possible, or we can at least help you get started. Give us a call today on More to Life at 877-573-7825. 877-573-7825. That's 877-573-7825.
2: And, of course, you can also shoot your questions to us anytime via email, questions@CatholicCounselors.com. But I got to say, I mean, this is something, I actually relate to this topic in some ways because I do like taking on things and I do
6: you
2: like...
6: You are the guy, yeah.
2: You know, I like using my gifts to be a blessing or to make a difference and you know, I enjoy that. But I also have had to learn over the years, you know, the importance of... Well, the idea that saying no to somebody or something actually means being able to say yes to the things that God has really asked me to be in charge of.
6: Well, isn't that a lot of what we're going to be talking about today?
2: Absolutely, yeah.
6: The difference between the yes to God and the mission he's given us and the yes to everyone, trying to make everybody happy and hopefully making God happy at the same time. And there's a big difference.
2: Well, yeah, and you know, I mean, as you're talking about this, you know, saying yes, you know, I'm thinking about Mary's fiat, you know, and we as Catholics, you know, have this idea that we should say yes,
6: as Mary did. Yeah.
2: But you know, God didn't ask Mary to say yes to everything and everybody. He asked her to say yes to a particular mission that was her mission, and that's the same thing that's true for us. It's not about saying indiscriminately yes to everybody and everything and always swooping in and taking care of it or making sure that we're the ones who are running it or we're the ones who are, you know, saving everybody from the thing that got messed up this time. It's really about knowing what is the mission that God has primarily given mm-hmm. you, who are the people that God has primarily placed under your care, and how do you give the best of yourself to those responsibilities in obedience to God, and not just saying, well, there are a billion good things to do, therefore they're all good for me to do. That's not necessarily true. So that's what we're talking about today on More to Life, Superhero Syndrome. Are you tired of being the one who feels like you got to save the day every day, who has to take care of all the things, who has to, you know, just kind of be the point person because you just happen to be good at a lot of stuff? So people just say, well, Lisa can do it. 877-573-7825. Or shoot your questions to us. 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
6: That is the new email address. 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
2: Every day on More to Life, we take a look at the topic of the day through the lens of St. John Paul's Theology of the Body. It's a perfectly reasonable question to say, well, how could some theology possibly help me deal with this issue of superhero syndrome? Well, so St. John Paul, when he was Pope, asked a huge question. Basically, he wanted to know, what is the Catholic vision of human flourishing? What is the Catholic vision of having relationships that are truly satisfying for our hearts, but also bear witness to the world of God's love? And the principles that he identified really apply to most topics that we discuss on the show, and this topic in particular. So the theology of the body really reminds us of what it looks like to be in healthy relationships and serve generously while still allowing our own needs to be met.
6: It does. For example, it reminds us that healthy Christian relationships are meant to be mutually self-giving, just like the love between the Father, Son, and Holy Spirit. Saint Bonaventure pictured the Trinity like a three-bucket water wheel. Each bucket pours itself out for the others, but it never runs dry because it's constantly being filled back up by the other two buckets. That's how God wants human relationships to be. Each person giving all they can to work for everyone else's good so that everyone can be fully generous without ever burning out or feeling that they have to do

0: or the approval that we're aching for.
1: So hanging up your superhero cape doesn't mean that you stop loving people. It means you stop saying yes in an attempt to earn love that's supposed to be given freely. When you set loving boundaries with those requests, relationships, or responsibilities that you find draining, you can better devote yourself to the primary responsibilities and relationships that God asked you personally to handle.
0: So, what we want you to do is to reflect on two questions. First, when am I pouring myself from, or excuse me, when am I pouring from an empty bucket? Mm-hmm. When am I feeling drained? And secondly, what people and activities are actually filling me? Then put your energy into those relationships and activities where the energy flows both ways. And remember, you're not the savior of everyone's story. We already have one of those. And he'd like you to rest in him for a change. Let us help you do that today on More to Life. The number's 877-573-7825. Again, that's 877-573-7825. The show today, Superhero Syndrome. As we talk about those times when it's hard to know when or how to say no, especially if we're afraid that the thing that we are doing, you know, won't happen if we don't run it. 877-573-7825. Give us a call. Let's talk it out together. And let's take our concerns to the Lord, and we'll start taking your calls. In the name of the Father, the Son, and the Holy Spirit.
1: Amen.
0: Lord Jesus Christ, we come into your presence, and we bring to you those situations where we're struggling to know how and when to say no. Those times when we want to help others, where we want to volunteer, we want to really do good, either in terms of ministry or in terms of the way we take care of the people in our lives. But sometimes it's hard to know how to do that and still take care of ourselves, or even if it's okay to take care of ourselves. So Lord, help us to learn to listen to you speaking to us through our needs. And help us to both work for relationships that are truly mutually self-giving, as your servant St. John Paul reminded us, and also to be willing to set boundaries with those relationships that aren't, in the hopes that your grace might transform those relationships and make them more like the love that's reflected in the heart of your Trinity. We ask all this through the intercession of the Blessed Virgin Mary. And in the name of the Father, the Son, and the Holy Spirit.
1: Amen.
0: Pope St. John Paul the Great, pray for us. Today on More to Life, Superhero Syndrome, as we talk about the need to learn how to say no and when to say no, and how to be generous, how to serve others, how to serve our parish, how to really use our gifts to make a difference, but in a way that is affirming for us and others and doesn't just cause us to feel burned out and resentful, grumpy, spread too thin, all the rest of it. 877-573-7825.
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0: Denise, welcome to the show. How can we help you out today?
2: Hi, good morning. Thank you for taking my phone call. It's my husband that's the superhero at work. He's I think one of the competent people at his job. And so he is at the position where if there's a problem, he's the last guy. And if he can't figure it out, then it, you know, no one else can. And I know he gets really stressed out. And I just want to know how I can best support him.
1: Well, that's a wonderful question. Let me ask you one more question, just so we get a clearer picture of your concerns. So he's very stressed out by this at work. Understandably, it's really hard to be that, you know, that rock in a situation like that. How is it affecting his ability to come home and take care of and nurture you, any children you have together? Is it taking him, is his responsibility at work and the pressure he's feeling there taking him so far out of your family life, and he comes home stressed, that he's not, to go back to our metaphor, able to refill your bucket when he gets home?
2: I think he tries really, really hard. We

0: have a brand new baby. He's 3 months old, and we have a 5 and a 7 year old, and he is great. He does what I ask him to. He wants to come home, do what needs to be done, so he can sit down and watch, you know, his shows on the computer. And I understand he needs to relax. He's under a lot of other pressure. He's the breadwinner. I'm only work very limited part time.
1: I'm sorry. I'm sorry. I'm just gonna correct you there.
2: You
1: work full time as because all the things
2: full time plus.
1: Full-time plus. I mean, part-time plus full-time mom. That's full-time. So,
2: in fact, moms work full-times 24 hours a day.
1: And I'll come back around to that. That's important for a reason, and I'm bringing that up for a reason. So let me just ask you, though. When you say that you'd like to support him better, what is it that you feel like you're struggling to do? And what is it that he wants to be supported?
0: I mean, honestly, I think he, at his job, he's not going to get very much further. I think he deserves a better working environment to work with better people. And I've told him this, and he's like, well, just because you think I deserve it doesn't mean, you know, I deserve it. You know,
1: How are you guys praying about this?
0: That's the thing. I think that we're going to have to pray for it. I just don't know. I don't know how to approach the prayer with him.
1: Do you guys pray together now, or that's something that would be something new?
0: We pray when we put the older kids to bed. Mm-hmm. Trying to change that prayer because I saw you guys' interview with Lila Rose. I'm trying to change it from just being our Father and Hail Mary. Mm-hmm. So that's when we pray. We pray with the two children when the children are in bed.
1: Okay, and that's good.
2: And it's wonderful that you're praying with a family. What I'm hearing here, Denise, is that once the children are in bed, you don't take an extra, like, 5 or 10 minutes to just pray together as a couple. Is that correct?
0: That's correct, yes.
2: Okay.
1: Do you think he'd be open to it?
0: I am. I think he would. He is. Mm-hmm. I gotta, you know, catch him. Yes.
1: All right, so... Sorry. So I think that one of the things that I'd like to – the reason I bring up the prayer thing first is because when we – it's not just about praying about it. It's about creating a space where grace and conversation can happen. Because unless we're intentional about creating these rituals for talking together and praying together about these things, we have a tendency to try to fit it in where we can and try to catch the right moment. And the moment's never right. And so, in terms of how do you support him, I mean, that's a conversation that you need to have with him. It's not really a question we could answer.
2: We can't guess, and the problem is you can't guess either. Both of you really need to be having that conversation and asking God to help you fill each other's buckets up.
1: Yeah, but we can give you some principles to kind of keep in mind. And the first principle, I want to go back to something I said earlier, is that don't denigrate your role here. Don't say that somehow your role is lesser, or that, you know, you don't have a right to need certain things from him because, quote unquote, you're just a mom or you're just working part time. You know, the reality is, okay, we God speaks to us through our needs and the needs of the people that he's placed in our lives. And he wants us to build the marriage and family life that really respects all of those needs. So instead of it being, well, you know, I shouldn't need this, or he should have the right to that, or he should, it's a question of what are the needs that everybody has, and how do we come together to build the life that reflects our active attempts to meet those needs that God has built into us. Because our needs aren't a sign of our weakness or limitations. Our needs are what God built into us to thrive as they're being met. And we build intimate and close relationships with other people by being honest about our needs, and, you know,
2: helping each other meet them
1: in the mutually self-giving way that St. John Paul talks about. So that's the first thing. It's not, oh, well, you don't have a right to the same. It's both of you have a right to need whatever you need, and you create the life that God is leading you to create by figuring out how to meet those needs together. And that, I think, requires a lot of prayer and discussion. So having time every day where you're sitting down and talking about it. So what do we need from each other? You know, how could we, what's one small way we could show up for each other better today? or one small way we could show up for each other better tomorrow. And praying, Lord, you know, help us to be the couple that you want us to be. Teach us really how to love each other, not with our broken human love, but with the love that really comes from your heart. And help us to both find little ways to make each other's day a little easier and more pleasant. And the more you pray that and then talk a little bit about it afterward by kind of reflecting on that question, well, what is something that we could do to try to show up for each other a little bit better today? You're having that regular conversation, and you're also creating that expectation in your mind to look for those things, as opposed to just getting caught up in your own stuff.
2: Well, do you see, Denise, how much better and more vibrant that's going to be in your relationship than you trying to catch him and going, you know, I really need you to take the baby so I can use the restroom. Oh, I need you to go get me a diaper. Oh, can you order dinner because I didn't? It's too much to do it that way. You both feel drained. But having this kind of prayer support that keeps you mindful of what the other needs is really vital.
1: So having that process in place where you can pray and discuss what you do need from each other and how God might be leading you to meet those needs each day for each other is, I think, a way for both of you to support each other through this difficult time. And for you to be discerning, you know, not so much what you think your husband deserves in terms of the job or what he thinks he deserves in terms of the job, but what is God calling him to?
2: And your family to.
1: And how could he support, and how can you support him in pursuing that? So we talk about this more in our book, Praying For and With Your Spouse, The Way to Deeper Love, which is really all about how couples can pray together more effectively and more meaningfully. By the way, you know, I don't want to denigrate in any way, you know, praying the Our Father or Hail Mary. Those prayers take our personal prayer life deeper. They remind us to pray for things that might not naturally occur to us. They invite us to reflect on parts of our Christian story or the life of Christ that we might not naturally just gravitate toward if we were praying about our own concerns. But they take that personal prayer life deeper. They don't replace it. So thanks so much for the question, Denise. Praying for and with your spouse will go deeper into this if you need more information. But don't hesitate to call us back once you've had this conversation with your husband, and we'll help you take those next steps. With that, we got to go to break. 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
4: When Jesus disappeared into the clouds, leaving his apostles behind, where did he go? According to the Catholic Catechism, he went to heaven to take his place at the right hand of the Father. Just as he descended from heaven at the moment of the incarnation, at the ascension, he returned to the Father, something only he, the God-man, the Son of the Father, could do. Thus, the incarnation and the ascension are inextricably linked. Only the one who came from the Father can return to the Father, the Catechism tells us, further stating that the ascension of the Lord introduces the irreversible entry of his humanity into divine glory, where he will be seated from this time forward at God's right hand. Left to our own devices, we mortals cannot achieve access to heaven. We are totally dependent on the merits gained for us by the one who went before us. This is Peggy Stanton, and this has been the Order of Malta's Minute with the Catechism.
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2: And this is really share-a-thon season. So if you're listening to us now, while your station is saying, hey, we want to stay here and continue to serve you, we're doing our share-a-thon, please be part of that again with your prayers and with your support financially so that we can all keep serving each other and growing in Christ's love together.
1: Amen. We're taking your calls right now, though, at 877-573-7825. And a big part of overcoming superhero syndrome is recognizing that just because something is in front of me doesn't mean that God's necessarily asking me to do that. He's asking me to discern it, but he's not asking me to do it.
2: And that's the point that we usually stop, where we go, oh, there's something in front of me. I want to serve God. I better go do that. And we don't take that pause and discern anything.
1: And the question that we need to discern is, could I do that thing at all or in a way that would allow me to give the best of myself to the primary relationships and responsibilities that God has given to me? Because this is not a question of I should just serve everybody every way indiscriminately. It really is a question of how do I know what God is asking me to do, and how do I give my best self to that? That's what we're talking about when More to Life continues after the break. 877-573-7825. Back after this.
8: Many Protestants believe we are saved by faith alone, and they say Catholics believe they can work their way into heaven. How do you answer that?
9: First, I asked them to show me where in the Catechism, the official teaching of the Catholic Church, does it teach that we can work our way into heaven. They can't, because it doesn't. The Catholic Church has never taught a doctrine of salvation by works, that we can work our way into heaven. Second, I asked them to show me where in the Bible does it teach that we are saved by faith alone. They can't, because it doesn't. The only place in all of Scripture where the phrase faith alone appears is in James 2:24, where it says that we are not justified or saved by faith alone. So one of the main pillars of Protestantism, the doctrine of salvation by faith alone, not only doesn't appear in the Bible, but the Bible actually says the exact opposite, that we are not saved by faith alone. Third, I asked them that if works have nothing to do with our salvation, then how come every passage in the New Testament that talks about judgment says we will be judged by our works, not by faith alone? We see this in Romans 2, Matthew 15, 1 Peter 1, and many other verses. Fourth, I asked them if we are saved by faith alone, why does 1 Corinthians 13:13 say that love is greater than faith? Shouldn't it be the other way around? Catholics believe that we are saved by God's grace alone. We can do nothing apart from God's grace to receive the free gift of salvation. However, we have to respond to His grace. Protestants believe that too. However, many Protestants believe that the only response necessary is an act of faith, whereas Catholics believe a response of faith and works is necessary, whereas the Bible puts it in Galatians 5:6, "For in Christ Jesus neither circumcision nor uncircumcision is of any avail, but faith working through love." Faith working through love, just as the Church teaches.
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2: 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I'm Lisa Popchuk.
1: I'm Dr. Greg Popchuk, and today on More to Life, Superhero Syndrome, we're talking about that tendency that we can have, feel like we have to do everything, that we have to save everybody, that we have to clean up all the messes, that it's our job to do the thing, or the thing won't get done. 877-573-7825. If you're feeling overwhelmed, if you're struggling to know how or when to say no, what you can say no to, how to really organize your priorities so that you can save the best of yourself for the stuff and the relationships that God is really asking you to do.
2: Or if you're a little terrified to take off that superhero cape because you have no idea who you'll be once you put it down.
1: Yeah.
2: Will people still love you? Will you get the recognition and notice that you deserve? What's next if I do that? So you're too afraid.
1: Or will everything just fall apart if I don't do it?
2: There's that as well. So it's really a very multifaceted thing. It can become incredibly addictive to be that person because everybody counts on you, and that can feel pretty good until it starts to feel pretty darn bad. So if you're feeling that today, give us a call at 877-573-7825, and let's figure out how to untangle some of those knots for you.
1: Well, that you mentioned the word addictive, you know, and it's true, because with an addiction, what happens is the person gravitates toward the thing because it makes them feel good, the chemical, the behavior. But, of course, that behavior or that chemical comes at an increasing cost. So even though it might make a person feel good in the moment, it's ultimately tearing them down and destroying them. And the superhero syndrome is a kind of an addiction as well, because it feels good to be helpful to others. It feels good to be recognized for our competence. It feels good to feel like I'm making a difference.
2: It feels good to know that somebody recognizes your existence on the planet long enough to call you and ask for help.
1: But if I do it too much, if I get addicted to that sense of feeling good by being able to be helpful, I can do it in ways that start to tear me down and the life and responsibilities that God has given me, and that's where it becomes destructive.
2: Well, and I think one of the things it also does is it starts to put our sense of identity on all the stuff we do instead of our identity on being a child and a disciple of Christ and turning to him and taking the time to discern, what is it, Lord, that you're asking me to do in this situation? So, you know, step one in this is often take a beat and pray and ask God what it is he's asking you to do. And, you know, I think about the temptations of Christ in the desert, right? Satan's throwing all of these things at him that could really be alluring to, you know, anyone, right? But he takes that moment. He's there in the presence of his Father and the Holy Spirit. They're there together. He doesn't just jump on, oh, this is what I'm being asked to do, or this is what could work for me. Or he's always in that prayer that lets him take that moment to discern, what's my calling? It's not having the kingdoms of the earth. It's not any of these things. It's to do the mission God asked me, my Father asked me to do. And we need to take that beat and discern that as well. And 9 times out of 10, we totally forget to do it.
1: Amen. 877-573-7825. We're talking about superhero syndrome and how to really get to the place where you can say no confidently and you know what to say no to, how to say it, without being afraid that the world's going to burn down because you're not taking care of everything.
2: Mm-hmm.
1: You can also shoot us your questions to questions@CatholicCounselors.com.
2: Well, we have a question from Elena, who's listening in Maryland. And she said, I've run a pro-life ministry at my parish for the last 3 years, and I believe in it. But I have 4 kids between the ages of 5 and 12. I work, and I'm stretched past the point where I can keep leading it well. I've told the others in the group more than once that I need to step down. Everyone nods and agrees that I've done more than my share, but nobody will step up to take it over. I'm afraid that if I stop, the ministry will just fold, and I can't make peace with that. Protecting life is too important, and I keep thinking that if I really cared, I'd find a way to keep it going. Do I actually have the right to step down, even if it means the pro-life ministry at my parish ends? Or does God want me to just make the sacrifice to keep doing it and just figure it out somehow? And that's Elena listening in Maryland.
1: Elena, thank you so much for the question. And, you know, a beautiful heart and, you know, a real desire to serve the church and to serve the pro-life cause. I think that's incredibly beautiful. As Lisa was reading your question, though, I was reminded of a quote from St. Thomas Aquinas that said, we ought to love more those who are more nearly connected with us. I think it's St. Thomas Aquinas.
2: Say it again, because it takes a minute to process that.
1: We ought to love more those who are more nearly connected to us. And he's talking about what the church has eventually come to call the principle of subsidiarity, the idea that we have greater responsibility to the relationships and responsibilities that God has given us primary control over. So, for example, your family life. No one else is going to take care of your kids. No one else is going to raise your children to be godly Christian adults.
2: Nobody else is going to tend your marriage with your spouse the way you're called to.
1: Those are things that no one else but you can do. And those are people that no one else can love as well as you because you are closest to them. And so you have a greater responsibility to God to prioritize those roles and relationships over even other really important ministries like the pro-life work that you're doing. And I agree with you, you know, when you're doing a ministry that is literally life and death, you can feel the sense of urgency. But we can't forget that we need to properly order that kind of ministerial urge, that desire to do good for the church at large. And the question that I would guess I would ask you to do, to reflect on so much, is not so much should you do it or not, but is there a way for you to continue doing this ministry role that you're doing and give the best of yourself to your domestic church? Which, by the way, is ministry. Like we tend to think that ministry is just the stuff we do at the parish, okay? But, and this is, the church is teaching on this, okay? This is not me just saying stuff. The primary ministry for a married person is building a strong domestic church, because the domestic church is the church in the world. You know, we have a tendency as Catholics to think that we live our faith at the parish. We volunteer for parish stuff. We volunteer for charitable work in the community. That's all good. I'm not saying you shouldn't do that. But the way the church actually teaches us to think about church and ministry is recognizing that the domestic church is the primary ministry, because that's the church in the world. That's how we are going to, that's how God's going to reach people who would never go to church, because they interact with our family. They see how we live as a family. They see the love that's in our home. And that comes from giving the best of ourselves to our marriage and family lives. And then seeing, is it possible for me to also do these other ministries in some way, while still respecting the primary responsibility I have to attending to my marriage and family life?
2: I think so often Satan uses this kind of message, and we've spoken to a lot of people recently who are kind of buying into that, where they say, oh, well, I'm only at home as a mom, or I'm all, whatever, where Satan's trying to tell us all the stuff we do for the church or the stuff we do out in the world, that's the important stuff. That's how we evangelize the world. Nobody else can evangelize our children and our spouse by bringing Christ into the center of our relationships, by loving and serving them as well as we can, because it's our primary mission. And in this case, if you're in a Catholic marriage, you've started the whole thing with the sacrament of matrimony, and you've brought children into this. And we've seen way too many people who get so caught up even in great ministry work that they forget to minister to the hearts and souls of their spouse and their children. And often we've seen kids really grow up resenting those ministries and not wanting to really know who God is because they felt like their parents didn't ever really care.
1: You know, we are responsible for forming the hearts of our children and raising them to be godly people. And that is an important and the primary ministry that we do as parents. And so if you are not able, okay, if you're not able to find some way, like during the break, we were talking about the qualified yes technique, rather than kind of putting yourself in a position where you have to say yes or no to something, saying, well, this is what I could offer, but I can't do that. Or this is, you know, I could help on Tuesday, but I can't help on Wednesday. Or I could help with this part, but not that part. By giving the qualified yes, you're able to say, well, this is how I could be generous. And then you let the other people decide whether that's good enough. I think that you want to ask that question of yourself. Is there a way that I could serve this organization and still give the best of myself to my marriage and family life? If not, then God is asking you to step back. I'm saying that because God speaks to us, again, through our needs and through the responsibilities he's given to us. And so if we cannot give the best of ourselves to create a strong, loving, dynamic domestic church, then that's where we need to be focusing the most of our energy, because that's the only ministry that we can do. That's the ministry that we only can do, if you're hearing what I'm saying. And in terms of, you know, you were saying about how important it is to raise godly kids. The way that happens, and this is from our research that we did through Georgetown, through the Center for Applied Research and the Apostolate, where we looked at families that successfully raised all their kids to a faithful Catholic adulthood. And these families are unique because we are losing 90% of our children. 90% of kids raised in Catholic households.
2: 90, in case you're double-checking that.
1: 90% of kids raised in Catholic households will leave the faith by the time they become adults. That's what multiple studies have shown. And so we studied families who successfully raised all their kids to be faithful, adult, practicing Catholics. And what we found was that those families practiced 12 habits that allowed the kids growing up in those homes to experience the faith as the source of the warmth in the home, and to really see how their faith was challenging or enabling their family to prioritize their family relationships, to prioritize family time over all the other stuff, to prioritize the warmth and the affection in the home over all the other stuff. It's not enough to just kind of have kids and go to church. We have to put the time in to creating that sort of warmth. And that's what God is calling you to do.
2: But I also want to add that when we do that, that's part of how we get our bucket filled as well. Because when we are dwelling in a warm family where Christ is the center of our family and the source of the warmth in our relationships, then when we are home with them, we are getting fed as well, and we are creating a community of faith. So it's not just one more thing for us to do.
1: So step one, again, if you can discern that, well, look, I think I could do this much for the pro-life ministry, but I can't do beyond that. I think that's a reasonable thing to say. Or it's also reasonable to say I can't do anything. But either way, what I would like you to do is to decide what, if any, contribution you can make, and then give it a deadline. Say, beginning on this date, this is what I'm going to have to scale back to. Or, beginning on this date, this is when I'm going to have to step down entirely. And commit to that. Create space for the Holy Spirit to do his thing, as opposed to you saying, I'm going to keep gripping the wheel, I'm going to keep gripping the wheel, and then hoping that somebody else takes it out of my hands.
2: Right, and again, you're creating that date, and you're letting the other people who are on the organization with you know that. Because right now, according to what I'm seeing in your email to us, Elena, is that you've let everybody know, and they all agree you've done enough, but you expect everybody to step up and give you permission to leave.
1: Yeah, well, yeah, and you're still gripping the wheel. And as long as you're gripping the wheel, ain't nobody else going to step in and try to take that out of your hands. One, because we're lazy, and two, because, you know, you're already doing it, and, you know, a million reasons. But if you're able to say, beginning on this date, this is what I'm cutting back to, or beginning on this date, this is when I step down, initially, you'll be scared because nobody else will step in. But when they see that you're serious, if God wants this ministry to continue in your parish, he will raise somebody up to take that place.
2: And you can even say, when you say, at this date, fill in that blank, this is when I'm stepping down, or this is when I can pare back. So by, and then give another date, by 2 weeks from now, anyone who wants to take this over needs to let their name be known, and then we'll have a conversation about how that new structure is going to work. If there's more than one of you, we can work that out. But we need to have this discussion and have a plan by 2 weeks from now. Please take it to prayer and see if you want to step up and how.
1: But to summarize, not only do you have a right to step down, you have a responsibility to step down if you don't feel like you can give the best of yourself to your marriage and family first, to create that warm, loving, faithful environment in the home that would raise, would help your kids grow up to be practicing faithful Catholics, because they've seen the faith making a difference in your home. If you don't have time to do that, you have a responsibility to step back from all the other stuff. But if you discern the need to step back or to alter your relationship, give a date by the time that that's going to happen, and then stick with it. And then trust the Holy Spirit will raise up either the people to do the job that needs to be done, or he'll find some other way to get the job done. But it's not up to you to save the world. It's up to you to be present to your family, because that is the primary job that God has given you custody over. And again, as St. Thomas Aquinas says, we ought to love more those who are more nearly connected to us. That doesn't mean we don't love other people. It just means that when God's placed us, when God placed me closer to you, he means that I'm supposed to love you first, because ain't nobody else going to do that job the way I theoretically could do that, because God put me here to do that, and vice versa.
2: That's right. And so we really need to focus on that and allow God to raise up the idea in other people's hearts and minds that they can help in this ministry that you've been doing all this time as well. So you'll at very least come up with a more even distribution, or people will begin to realize that they need to step up and take your place in this. So.
1: All right, thank you. And by the way, if you want more support in doing this, don't hesitate to reach out to us through Catholic Home. That's the Catholic Home app. Download it wherever you get your apps. We provide daily parent coaching, and we teach those 12 habits that we discovered from our CareOut research that families who successfully have raised all of their children to a faithful adulthood practice in their marriage and family lives. We don't just teach it. We support you in living it out with expert coaching and tons of creative resources to help you build a strong, dynamic, loving, faithful domestic church. Check it out. Download Catholic HOM, stands for Households on Mission. Hope to see you there. With that, it's time for our scripture of the day. It comes to us from Luke chapter 10, verses 41 and 42.
2: Martha, Martha, you are anxious and worried about many things. There is need of only one thing.
1: You were reading this, and I had this old reference, but I was just thinking, Marcia, Marcia, Marcia.
2: Oh, no, from the old Brady Bunch.
1: Anyway, Martha, Martha, you are anxious and worried about many things. There is need of only one thing. And Jesus is really pointing to the importance of intimacy over activity. Right?
2: Right. He's not and I want to be very clear about this. He's not saying what you're doing, trying to get this meal ready for everybody in this room, isn't worthwhile. He points to her sister Mary, who's sitting at his feet and just having that relationship. It's actually an invitation to Martha to take a breath, come spend some time with him. He's not saying this, but maybe we could all get up and help you in a while. But let's regroup and have that relationship first. That's the one thing that he's talking about.
1: Because building the kingdom of God is ultimately not about doing things. It's about healing the damage that sin does to our relationships. And sometimes that requires us to do things. You know, we create schools so that we can combat ignorance. We build hospitals so we can combat disease. And all those things benefit relationship. But when they replace relationship, they are disordered. And they are no longer building the kingdom. They're just one more thing to keep us busy. And so regardless of the important ministry you're doing or the important work that you're doing or all the ways that people need your help, the most important thing is making sure that you're prioritizing relationship and creating warm, loving relationships, particularly with the people that God has placed closest to you. We're heading out to break. When we come back, more with your calls at 877-573-7825. Today's show, Superhero Syndrome, as we talk about the need to kind of take off our cape and stop trying to save the day for everybody all the time. How do we say no? How do we set those boundaries, but still be generous? How do we discern what God's primarily asking us to do and then give the best of ourselves to it? 877-573-7825. Back after this.
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15: John, chapter 8, verse 51. Jesus is in a discussion with some of the leaders of the Jews. They're talking about Abraham. Abraham lived 1,500 years before the time of Jesus. So in the course of the discussion, Jesus says, "Truly, truly, I say to you, if anyone keeps my word, he will never see death." He says that often in the Gospels. "He who keeps my word or believes in me will never die." To which the Jews say, "Now we know you have a demon." And they say, "Abraham died, as did the prophets, all the patriarchs, the great men and women of the history of Israel. All these people died, and you say, if anyone keeps my word, he will never taste death? Are you greater than our father Abraham, who died? And the prophets who died?" And Jesus says, "Your father Abraham rejoiced that he was to see my day. He saw it and was glad." To which the Jews say, "You are not yet 50 years old, and you've seen Abraham?" And Jesus answers, "Truly, truly, I say to you, before Abraham was, I am."
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2: Well, we have an email from Denise, who's listening in New York. She says, "I'm the oldest of five, and somehow I became the family manager. When my dad's health started slipping, I was the one who moved his appointments around my work schedule, sorted out his medications, and started driving all over at least three times a week. My siblings all have reasons," in quotes she puts, "that they can't help. And honestly, I've just stopped asking. Last month, my own daughter asked me why I'm always in a bad mood now, and I didn't have an answer for her. I love my dad, and I'd never walk away from him. But I'm doing this on top of raising my own kids and holding down a job, and everyone just assumes I've got it handled. I don't even know what I'm asking for. I just know I don't think I can keep this up."
1: Denise, thank you so much for your question. I want to thank you for your beautiful heart and your desire to be there for your dad as well as for your family. Yeah. And this is a difficult position to be in, because you love your dad, you love your kids, you want to be there for everybody, but it's really hard to juggle all that.
2: Yeah, and I think I've seen this so often in big families that we know, where obviously your mother's not part of the picture here, so I'm kind of assuming that she's passed before your dad. And in big families, often it's the oldest sibling or close to the top there that's just expected to accept the crown, right? So probably your mom was the one that did everything for everybody, right? Sunday dinners were her thing, holidays were her thing, taking care of dad was her thing, maybe even helping with all the grandchildren. And then it's just kind of expected who's going to take over next.
1: Well, and the oldest in the family often ends up being another mother.
2: Mm-hmm. And all the way through, and especially as mom gets a little bit older, "Oh, I'll go over on Sunday and help her do the sauce. I'll do this, I'll do that." And so everybody just starts seeing you as, well, this is what you were born to do. You're the heir apparent. And unfortunately, in this situation, the heir apparent means the heir apparent to all the work on top of all that you need to do for your family.
1: So how do you move forward with this? When we discern how God is asking us to do something, right? I mean, because obviously you need to be there for your dad.
2: Yeah.
1: He deserves for you to take care of him, and that's part of honoring our parents, is making sure that their health needs are attended to. We don't always have to be the ones to do that, by the way. We just have to make sure that it's being attended to. Mm-hmm. But in discerning how God wants us to do a thing, we need, and this is an important insight from the theology of the body, we need to listen to how he is speaking to us through our needs. Right? Because when we are able to meet our needs, to do service in ways that respect the needs that we've been given by God, we're able to figure out how to do a thing that in a way that's good and healthy. And that's really what God is calling us to do. How can you respond to this situation in a way that would allow you to attend to your dad's needs and your own? And at first you're going to say, well, I don't know, that's not possible. But there is a way through it if you keep reflecting and discerning and praying and maybe even seeking some counsel about this. Because the good news is, as you really reflect on what are my needs, what are dad's needs, and how can we really attend to those in a way that reaches both of them, that's how you reveal God's plan for responding to this challenge. So don't discount those needs. Really reflect on what it would look like to respond to this in a way that's respectful of that. I wish we had more time to unpack it, but that's all we've got today. Thanks so much for tuning in.
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0: Hi, this is Janet Williams. Coming up at 10, I'll be here with Women of Grace Live for the heart and soul of Kansas on the Sword.
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3: 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This they did in word and in deed. More recently, the Second Vatican Council reaffirmed every Catholic's role in this great commission. 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We don't stand and yell on street corners or force anyone to listen to us if they don't want to. 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For more information on how you can help, go to www.streetevangelization.com. 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
4: Here's your Friday morning Sword Point weather forecast. For today, mostly sunny, highs in the lower 90s. Southwest winds at 5 to 10 miles per hour, gusting as high as 20. Slight chance of a shower or thunderstorm for tonight with mostly clear skies, lows in the lower 70s, and south winds at 5 to 10. Saturday, chance of showers and thunderstorms in the afternoon with mostly sunny skies, highs around 90, south winds at 5 to 10 miles per hour. Then we'll see showers and maybe a thunderstorm on Saturday night, lows middle 60s, with showers on Sunday, highs mid-70s. That's your Sword Point weather forecast from The Sword, KSWZLP and KSWZLP.com. I'm NOWCAST meteorologist Corey Hogarth.
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8: This is an EWTN News Link. I'm Anna Mitchell from the Sunrise Morning Show. President Trump will greet Chinese President Xi Jinping when he arrives in the U.S. next week. Xi will be going on a state visit to the White House, which will involve bilateral meetings and a state dinner. The two will likely discuss trade, AI, and national security. The U.S. Commission on International Religious Freedom has called on the president to demand the release of Catholic pro-democracy advocate Jimmy Lai and others. And a California wildfire is forcing closures at Yosemite National Park. The Dome Fire started Tuesday in the backcountry of the national park and has grown to nearly 1,200 acres, forcing trail closures and causing poor air quality in Yosemite. Officials say the fire is only 10% contained. For more news with a Catholic perspective, visit EWTNnews.com. Women of Grace with Johnette Williams starts now.
9: This is Women of Grace Live, discussing issues important to your life and faith. Spiritual insight, practical wisdom. 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Women of Grace, for such a time as this. Now, here's your host, Johnette Williams.
0: Well, good morning, everyone, and welcome to Women of Grace Live. I am Johnette Williams, and I'm delighted to be with you on this Friday in the Lord. You know what we do here on Women of Grace Live on Fridays. It's Glory to God Day. We celebrate and we proclaim the magnificent, marvelous deeds that God has bestowed upon us, the blessings that we have received through the course of this past week. We also dip into the past a little bit deeper than that from time to time, and that's perfectly fine, too. The important important thing is that we use this time on Fridays to thank the Lord for all of the ways in which he has indeed blessed us, but also the ways in which he has opened up new opportunities for us to know his divine and holy life. So we want to talk about all those kinds of things today here. Let me give you that number so we can get started. 833-288-EWTN. That's 833-288-3986. That's the way that you can join us live here. We do enjoy when you do get in touch with us and let us know if you're a first-time caller or a first-time submitter. I like to ring my little welcome bell for you to welcome you to your debut to the program. So do let us know that. We look forward to being able to ring that bell because I like to ring bells. I certainly do. So do let us know. Again, that's 833-288-EWTN. That's 833-288-3986. You use that same number in addition to calling us to text us. I can get those words out. Sometimes it takes me a minute or two, but eventually they rise to the surface and come out of my mouth and you get to hear them. All of that being said, do get in touch with us. We want to talk with you today. I shared with you yesterday that we were just home from the beautiful pilgrimage that we took to Poland, and I was opening up the phone lines for those who had traveled with us, pilgrimed with us, and I invite you once again to call in. What a beautiful thing to be able to give glory and praise to God for all of the blessings that we did receive on that pilgrimage, and the ways in which we were led into a deeper appreciation of the mystical body of Christ. I know that I'm probably speaking for all of us that were on that pilgrimage to when I say that the presence of the saints, that happened to be very, very palpable at different moments in time. Not only did we have an opportunity to learn more about them personally, but we actually had the opportunity to walk in their very footsteps, you know, to walk through the town that St. John Paul II grew up in, to walk on the property that was developed by St. Maximilian Kolbe, his monastery being there, to sit in the very chapel where he celebrated Mass, to have the opportunity for Bishop William Walterscheid to use his very chalice, to go to Auschwitz and Birkenau, to know that it was in that location that Maximilian Kolbe lost his life, to look at the very cell that he died in, to walk those dusty roads of Birkenau, and to know that this is where St. Teresa Benedicta of the Cross met her moment of martyrdom, to stand in the very train tracks that deliver her to that death. You know, it was just an overwhelming reality there. Then also to have the opportunity to acknowledge the beautiful gift of our Blessed Lady when we were at the shrine of Our Lady of Częstochowa, at all of the other places, to go to the site of Divine Mercy, to the beautiful basilica that is there, as well as the chapels that populate it on its bottom level, to go into the church where St. Faustina so often prayed and received those messages from our Lord. You know, those kinds of moments really take a while to seep into the consciousness, even if the soul receives them in the moment. So, you know, all of those moments were great blessing to me. And then, of course, just the gift of fellowship, you know, just the gift of being with other people who were looking to enter more deeply into their life of faith, to discover what it is that God had in mind for them as we traveled together, is a beautiful, beautiful thing. That's what really edifies and builds up the body of Christ. So maybe you've had an experience like that. We were talking about these things yesterday. This is a great day to call in and to remember those moments. If they were in the recent past, as soon as this past week, but if they even were much more deeply oriented, we want to offer that beautiful recognition of praise and thanksgiving to the Lord. Just want to read you a little thing that comes out of Divine Intimacy by Father Gabriel of St. Mary Magdalene. And this is Meditation 283, and it's on gratitude. And he's talking about St. Bernard. And he says this, and he's quoting St. Bernard. St. Bernard says, ingratitude is the enemy of the soul, the destroyer of merit and virtue, causing the loss of favors. It is a burning wind which dries up the fountain of piety, the dew of mercy, the torrents of grace. And so meditating upon that, Father Gabriel of St. Mary Magdalene says, gratitude, on the contrary, attracts new graces, new gifts. It draws down upon souls the infinite liberality but this gratitude should be sincere and cordial and should extend to all of God's gifts. And here he's quoting, I believe, again, at St. Bernard. He says, every gift of God, whether great or small, should be gratefully acknowledged. Not even the least grace should be forgotten. Father Gabriel then says, this sincere gratitude flourishes only in a heart that is humble, convinced of its own poverty, and thoroughly aware that it is nothing and could do nothing without continual help from God. It is not impossible, in fact, to thank God with the lips, while in the heart one attributes the graces received to one's own merits. And then he goes on and teaches us there from sacred scripture. But I draw your attention to what St. Bernard says, that ingratitude, not giving praise and thanks to God, is the enemy of the soul. It's the destroyer of merit and virtue. It causes the loss of favors. It's a burning wind which dries up the fountain of piety, the dew of mercy, the torrents of grace. But then the teaching from that Father Gabriel of St. Mary Magdalene entrusts to us is this: gratitude, on the contrary, attracts new graces, new gifts. It draws down upon souls the infinite liberality. Think about that. When we give glory and praise to God, we are drawing down blessings, favors, gifts from heaven. God is generous to a heart that is grateful. He wants to give that heart more because that heart acknowledges it, its own humility, its own dependence upon him. It acknowledges the fact that God is God and we are not God. In giving praise to God, we recognize our creatureliness, and yet we recognize the abundant love of the Father who gives us every good thing. And in that gift of every good thing, we come to realize something about ourselves. We come to realize that even in the midst of our imperfection, in the midst of our weakness, in the midst of our sinfulness, God loves us. God loves us. And he finds us to be worthy of the gift that he bestows. And that leads to even greater humility, through which we can receive even greater graces. So this dynamic of the love of God and the treasure that can be ours when our hearts are open, receptive, and grateful. 833-288-EWTN. That's 833-288-3986, inviting you to give us a call here. Phone lines are open. We are ready, and I am eager to hear from you today. That's 833-288-EWTN. Coming right back. Stay with us.
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11: 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In the parable, a land

0: Jesus is trying to discourage us from doing what is right. Quite the contrary. I think he wants us to do what is right in an eminent way. You see, most of us do what is right because we expect a reward commensurate with what we do. Most of us feel like if we try to be good people according to whatever societal norms there are, Jesus will let us into heaven and then leave us alone. We completely miss the point of what it means to follow Christ. He doesn't want just good people. He wants people in love with him, in a relationship with him, people who know him and serve him because they love him. The parables like we have this Sunday shake our habitual paradigms. What is my life really all about? Is Christianity really just about getting by? If we let this gospel sink in, it gives us an amazing invitation to a deeper faith. Being good and doing the right thing is more than just following a law of the universe. It's actually my gift of love back to the one who loved me first.
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3: Welcome back, everybody. You are listening to Women of Grace Live. I am Johnette Williams. Very happy to be with you on this wonderful Friday in the Lord. Encouraging you to call in with your gratitude, your praise reports for the week, right? How has the Lord blessed you this week? Dip back a little further if you'd like to, but I just know that God has given you a great big old blessing this week. He does that all of the time, every day, 24/7. So do call us and let's give glory and honor to him. I was just sharing with you from Divine Intimacy, where Father Gabriel of St. Mary Magdalene is quoting St. Bernard, talking about the negative effects that occur because of ingratitude when we are not grateful to God for what we've received, or whether we are aware of it or not, assigning to ourselves that merit that only is God's, right? Assigning to ourselves the blessings that we've received, thinking it's us that's bringing them about by our own power, instead of acknowledging the fact that all good things come by way of God, right? So he was outlining for us the negative effects. But then Father Gabriel summarized that by sharing with us the positive effects, that we draw down more grace, we draw down more gifts, we draw down the very liberality of heaven upon ourselves when we give praise and thanksgiving to the Lord. And there's all kinds of beautiful reasons why that is the case. The fact of the matter is, though, we have to enter into it to be able to taste and see the goodness of the Lord. So I want to encourage you. I want to give you this time to call in and to share your praise report for the week. 833-288-EWTN. That's 833-288-3986 is the way that you do that. That number is also the very same number that you would use to text your praise report to us. We'll receive it either way. So I want to talk with you just about a few things here. I do want to remind you about Sacred Heart Radio of the Northwest, with 13 stations serving Washington State and Alaska. Next week, they are kicking off their fall share-a-thon. It begins on Wednesday. They want to hear from you. No matter where you live, we want to remind you to support your Catholic station. For all of you there in Washington State receiving today's program and all of the good programs that EWTN provides, Sacred Heart Radio of the Northwest is inviting you to get on board with their fall share-a-thon that starts Wednesday of next week. Next week is another big week that's coming up here. I do want to remind you that Archbishop Fulton J. Sheen's beatification is next week. I will be going out there on the Tuesday. We'll be staying through the week there. We'll be bringing you all of the coverage by way of radio. It's going to be just a tremendous moment, a real time of fulfillment. I'm already giving praise and gratitude to God for that in advance, have been ever since this date was set. It's a beautiful thing. In addition, I do want to remind you that EWTN is having a novena of holy hours, and we want you to join us, even if you didn't join at the beginning. It's part of the spiritual preparation for the beatification of Archbishop Fulton J. Sheen. The Diocese of Peoria is inviting the faithful to participate in a novena of holy hours held each evening at 8 p.m. Eastern. And these prayer gatherings are really beautiful because they unite us all together in thanksgiving and in petition.

0: Christian as we prepare for this historic moment in the life of the church. So we are encouraging you to join us for that. Again, that's 8 p.m. Eastern. So we invite you to come together with this great, beautiful electronic family that is making the spiritual preparation for the beatification of Archbishop Fulton J. Sheen. So those are some things that are very important for us to know. Here's something else important, the number, how you can get in touch with us today for your praise report, 833-288-EWTN. That's 833-288-3986. Let's get out there to Barbara, first time caller from Ohio, ringing my bell for Barbara today. Welcome, Barbara, via Living Bread Radio. How are you?
1: I'm better, thank you.
0: Good. Okay. Share with us a little bit.
1: Oh, I've been sick quite a bit, but this week was really bad, and I kept praying. My family members are praying. Yeah, I'm feeling better. I mean, I'm a little bit down, but I'm okay. So I just asked God, sorry for I couldn't make it to Mass one day because I was so sick. But I watched Mass on, if I have to miss Mass, I watch it on TV, of course, you know. And
0: yes,
1: actually, the first time I picked up the radio station, I said, what the heck? Why didn't I find this before? And I joined this morning and our bishop here in Cleveland. I never met him personally. I live in Elyria, Ohio, but I know where the cathedral is in Cleveland. I used to live in Cleveland most of the time.
0: Well, Barbara, you know, I am, first of all, I want to give glory and praise to God with you for the fact that you're feeling a little bit better. It was very nice to hear that little bit of a chuckle, a little lighter tone in your voice there. That's an indication that good things are happening interiorly, both with regard to your body, but also with regard to your relationship with the Lord. And finding Catholic radio is always a gift because it reminds us not only of the fact that there's a way for us to receive the inspiration that we need, but also a way for us to be part of this mystical body of Christ in a unique way. But given the fact that you know, you are improving, which says that you're not fully mended, why don't we just say a little prayer together? So, Father God, I do lift your daughter Barbara up to you in this moment. And here she is, Lord, giving you praise and glory for the fact that there seems to be a turn in her health condition, that she is feeling improvement. Father, I ask that this improvement would continue. I ask, Father God, and I know that you're doing this because you tell us in Scripture you do, that you will bring to completion the good work that you have begun in us. And so I stand on that passage, Lord, joyfully stand there, acclaiming the fact that your daughter is getting better and better and better and better. Sometimes, Lord, these crosses that we bear are very heavy. Sometimes, Father, they dig into the reality of our daily lives, crimping us in all kinds of different ways. And I'm asking, Father, that as this healing continues, that Barbara's cross would get lighter and lighter and lighter. I ask, Father God, that for the duration of time that she continues to experience that cross, however, that she is not wasting this opportunity to take this suffering as a gift that you're entrusting to her to offer back to you for the sake of the salvation and the hearts of so many souls. This beautiful passive mortification then takes on a luster of heaven and becomes a type of joy that resonates within us. And I'm praying this for Barbara. So many of your great saints, Lord, have experienced this, and I'm sure that your daughter has already experienced it, but just as a reminder to keep moving forward in you with praise and with gratitude for all things. And so it is, Father, that with confidence and with joy in our hearts, we elevate, lift up this prayer to you in the name of your Son, our Lord Jesus Christ, by the merits of his cross, through the power of the Holy Spirit, and with a maternal beatitude and intercession of our Blessed Lady. Amen. Barbara, thank you so much for your call. Please be assured of our continued prayers for you. I'll be tucking you in today for sure. Let's get to Edward. Edward is also a first-time caller, ringing my bell again, calling us from Massachusetts today. Listening to us via Sirius XM channel 130. Hey, Ed, how are you?
2: Good morning, Jarnette. I am doing, I'm recovering, but I'm doing absolutely terrific. Thank you.
0: Well, this is my Ed from the travels, right?
2: It is. I was listening to you yesterday, and I'm honestly still trying to process everything from a spiritual and emotional point of view. And it was hard to call in yesterday, and hopefully it's just a little easier to talk about it today.
0: Well, tell us a little bit about it, Ed. I know that we had a chance to chit-chat at dinner, at our, like, you know, a send-off dinner, really, that we had the night before. We were really actually sewing things up. But share with everybody.
2: Well, I'll tell you, it greatly exceeded any kind of expectations that I had. I knew it was going to be good, decent, nice. I knew there was going to be a lot of churches to see. But from a spiritual point of view and how it tugged on my soul and my heart is just hearing the stories of Father Jersey, for example, who here's a man who stepped in and just gave up his life for a cause. And that was just so heartwarming to hear how somebody loved his people so much and loved God so much that he virtually gave up his life for that cause, for the freedom of the Polish people from communism. That I thought was very emotional. Maximum Kolbe, which I didn't know too much about him. I mean, my goodness, stepping in and giving up his life for his fellow brother, in essence, to so he could see his family. That was just emotionally overwhelming. Going to Czechoslovakia to see Jasna Gora and the gloriousness of it, the beauty of it, understanding the absolute love, the deep love that the Polish people have for Blessed Mary, Jesus, God, their church was just overwhelming. What kind of surprised me a little bit emotionally is I thought the museum for St. John Paul II, it's been a long day. I says, well, I'll just go through this quickly. And they said it'd take an hour. A lot of us didn't even finish it within an hour because we were just struck by everything that he did for that country and for the love of Jesus and the kindness and the love that he had for everyone was just overwhelming just listening to that. And it's even though I lived through it, you kind of forget about exactly what was going on. And look upon the beautiful church again there, all in oak. It's just, I think what just got to me, all of it, was the gloriousness of everything, all those churches that they had. And, of course, Auschwitz and Birkenau, although that was dark, but it's something that we all ought to remember. And it's unfortunate that it's not that people don't even remember. People don't even really know about it. And then there was one thing that struck my heart was when we went to the Shrine of Divine Mercy. And I have not said this publicly, that while we were in the chapel and I was looking upon the art of Jesus, the Divine Mercy, he was looking into me. And the words that I heard was clear as day. And what Jesus said to me is, be not afraid to speak. I am with you always.
0: Oh, my. Boy, oh boy, I'll tell you what, that's a powerful thing to hear the Lord say. And I know that you received that in your heart. And it was obvious, really, as we were walking through the streets together and going into all of these different shrines and these different holy places, how, you know, what would I say? How recollected that you were. You know, I could see that in your face. I could see that in your demeanor. I could see it in the stride of your walk. I could see it in the way in which you were carrying yourself. I could see it, you know, reflected in your face that you were really drinking everything in, that God was really, really at work in you in a profound way. And then to have that moment where way down deep in the bottom of your heart, where St. Francis de Sales says, we hear the voice of God. You actually heard our Lord speak those words to you, confirming what you were experiencing, giving you the reassurance, perhaps, to embrace what was going on inside of you and to give utterance to it, to express it, to share it. And you've already begun that process, I'm sure, within the context of your life there in Massachusetts in the few hours that we've all been back. But you're doing it in a very public way today, you know, by calling in and sharing these experiences with all of us. And you really did a beautiful, I think, encapsulation of some of what we shared together as pilgrims. You know, it was a very unique group of people. There was a lot of laughter and joviality, but we prayed together, and you could just really see and sense what the Holy Spirit was about. And we were sharing these moments, and there was just a remarkable sense of the accompaniment of Our Lady. And that was something that struck me so much, that we started off with her, you know, our real first day of pilgrimage. We arrived on the 7th, but our first day of pilgrimage in terms of movement through some of these glorious, glorious places was on the 8th, which was her birthday. And then in the middle of the week, on the 12th, we celebrated her name day. Right. We celebrated the name of Mary. And then on the 15th, it was the Feast of Our Lady of Sorrows. And it was as if our Blessed Mother just took her mantle and had it over us the entire time. And it's beautiful what you have shared with us here. I want to comment. One of the things that really struck me at the Divine Mercy Shrine was the chapel there that had the cassock that, and I'm probably not using the right phraseology for the vestment, that John Paul II had on May 13th, 1981, when he was shot. And the blood splatterings that were on that garment that just brought home far more vividly, I think, than, you know, some of the other relics that we've seen of that. I mean, so many of the relics that are available contain his precious blood. But to see that blood on that garment and the profusion of it was really near overwhelming. I want you to hang on so that you can have another word when we come back from the break, and we're going to get to Kitty, and she's going to share with us in Washington. We've got some text messages that are coming in as well. 833-288-EWTN. That's 833-288-3986 is the way that you can contact us today. Two ways, one by phone, the other by text message. We'll take them both ways. 833-288-3986. You're listening to Women of Grace Live. I am Johnette Williams. It's Glory to God Day here. We're giving praise and glory to God for the wonderful blessings we've received in this past week. Stay with us.

0: Marriage is not a couple, it's a trinity, and the third person is God. We need to allow God to be an integral part of our marriage for it to be healthy. You see, God is infinitely concerned about your marriage. It's intriguing that the first public miracle our Lord Jesus performed was at a wedding in Cana. See John chapter 2. Mary points out they have no wine, signifying, Jesus, this couple does not yet have you in their marriage. They don't yet have life. So Jesus gets intimately involved in this couple's marriage. He changes water into wine. A sign of what? Listen, a sign of the Eucharist to come. You see, marriage without Jesus is like bland water. So Jesus gives this couple himself. He gives life to them and to their marriage. Their marriage now takes on a transcendent value. What is the source of your marriage? St. Pope John Paul II tells us in Familiaris Consortio, Article 57, quote, "The Eucharist is the very source of Christian marriage. The Eucharistic sacrifice, in fact, represents Christ's covenant of love with the church, sealed with his blood on the cross," end quote. Yes, Jesus is so madly in love with you and your marriage that he poured out his blood on the cross over your precious marriage and sealed it as his own. He feeds and strengthens you and your marriage with his true body, blood, soul, and divinity every time you receive Holy Communion. Oh, how deeply Jesus is in love with your marriage. I'm Jim Littleton, forming faithfulfamilies.com.
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2: 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I am Janet Williams. Happy to be with you on this Friday in the Lord. You know what we do on Fridays. 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All kinds of good things are coming along. I'm out there right now, and the very first thing that I see in the slideshow is an announcement about our Women of Grace 23rd anniversary online event, Marry the Ideal Woman. That's Saturday, October 3rd from 6 p.m. to 9 p.m. Eastern. It's an online event. We're going to have just a beautiful time together online. We've got some great speakers that are going to be joining us. Mike Aquilina is going to be with us. Carrie Gress is going to be with us. Kitty Cleveland is going to be with us, and I'll be there too. We will hear some wonderful presentations. We're going to have a whole lot of fun, and I'll tell you what, we want you to join us. So get out there and take a look. Again, it's Saturday, October 3rd, 6 p.m. to 9 p.m. Eastern time. So join us for a beautiful, fun, and inspiring evening. Want to remind you as well that our Benedicta Institute for Women has its fall online course coming up, Formed to Lead, the Marian Way of Catholic Women's Leadership. It is based on Our Lady's principal virtues as listed by St. Louis de Montfort. It is going to be a fantastic, fantastic course. So we're inviting you to check that out. It's going to run for 5 consecutive weeks. You'll meet with Dr. Donald Wallenfang once a week. He is the instructor for the course. You'll have work that you'll do through the course of the week. And when I say work, I don't mean work like in the, oh, this is so tough. Oh, my gracious sakes, I can't bear this. No, this is the kind of work that is work. It's work for your soul. You're going to be working with the Holy Spirit. God is going to be working in you through the maternal beatitude and intercession of our Blessed Lady. So we want you to get out to our website, read all about it. We would love for you to join us for that. And then September 21st, that's this coming Monday, our beautiful, beautiful Women of Grace book study with Sue Brinkman is beginning. The book is The World's First Love, Mary, Mother of God, written by Fulton J. Sheen, beginning it right there, you know, the week of his beatification. And Sue Brinkman says this is the best book she's ever read. The woman is an avid reader. So just imagine, this is the best book. It's probably a book that you're going to want to read too. Do that with a group of delightful people and join us for this book study. All kinds of other things that are out there for you. I'm just going to let you check it all out at our website, womenofgrace.com. Please do go out and join us October the 3rd. We're going to go back to our phone lines. We've got Ed with us. He is in Massachusetts, first-time caller. He was with us on the pilgrimage to Poland yesterday. Ed, we heard from your sister. If you were listening yesterday, as you said you were, you probably heard your sister Barb call in. And I mentioned you. I said, you went with your brother, Ed, blah, blah, blah. And it was just lovely. But you were sharing with us so beautifully before the break. And I wanted to give you an opportunity just to maybe put an exclamation point behind the beautiful sharing that you offered us this morning. You closed that out with that moment when you heard the Lord speak to you in your heart as you gazed upon his image of divine mercy, telling you that you are not to be afraid, that he is with you, and to speak. So how did you interpret that, Ed?
3: Well, I just interpreted that, boy, this, I could be on here for 2 hours, okay, easily. There's something that happened to me a few months ago, and I could have been killed in a car accident, and it is by an absolute miracle that we were not. And I absolutely know that that was divine intervention. And at the time, I had this message, and it just said, think big. And you kind of just sit on that a little bit. And then this last message I got was simply, do not be afraid to speak. I am with you always. So it just gives me the confidence and the power to speak his word. I know there was a reason I came on this pilgrimage. I can tell you that for the viewers out there, that it wasn't a competition from day to day, but it seemed like, okay, after day three, well, this can't get any better. This had to be the peak. After day five, okay, this is the peak. And each day was just so fulfilling. Even the last day, I'm thinking, okay, there's got to be kind of a drop-off, and there just wasn't. Once again, it was just a magnificent day. The whole pilgrimage was perfect. I absolutely loved it, enjoyed it. It is life-changing for me, or life-adjusting. And I just know that this is not the last any of you going to hear from me. And I just wanted to thank you and the team that put this together, and the bishop was absolutely incredible. It was just, everything was overwhelming. I am just feeling such joy and alive inside, and I look forward to praying more and more than I ever have. And thank you. It was great. Everybody should go to Poland. I just absolutely loved it. It just exceeded my expectations, everything. And I'm just, that's the pilgrimage part, but the whole touring part of the cities and all that, which I didn't touch upon, was just absolutely phenomenal.
2: Yeah. There's a lot to see there, but really and truly, there's a lot to receive there. And I think that that might well be the takeaway for me, is that, yeah, we went there, but boy, oh boy, God could not be outdone and was not outdone in generosity. And you've expressed it beautifully, Ed, and I thank you for it so very, very much. And who knows, you know, I'm hoping that we're going to do something again next year. Bishop is open for it, but you certainly are going to find out about it. And I hope you can join us again for another wonderful opportunity to enter into the profound riches that God wants us to know. You know, they're there for us to receive, and he's always pouring them out. Thanks so much, Ed, for your witness, and thank you so, so very much for joining us. It was really a pleasure to get to meet you. Thank you.
3: Thank you, and God bless you. Bye now.
2: God bless you too. Bye-bye now. What a beautiful testimony. And I mean, and this is it, you know. And of course, we're talking about a very unique experience. There's no question about that. But each and every day, God is regaling us with blessings. And Kitty is there in Washington. And I'm thinking Washington State. I'm not real sure, but I think so. She's a first-time caller too, ringing my bell for Kitty. And she says she's got a big glory to God moment. And I'm very eager to hear what it's all about. She is with us via Sacred Heart Catholic Radio. Hi, Kitty.
4: Thank you.
2: Hey, Kitty. Oh, Kitty, you're on the air. Can you turn your radio down, please?
4: Yeah, I just did. Sorry about that.
2: There you go. There's just a little delay. So here you are.
4: Oh, okay.
2: So share with us, what is this big glory to God moment?
4: Oh, well, I wanted to tell about something that happened to me on a pilgrimage.
2: Okay.
4: So we had the opportunity to take a pilgrimage. It was Fatima and Lourdes and Spain. And when we were in Spain, we went to Santo Toribio Monastery, and we were able to walk through the Holy Door, which was my first experience with passing through a Holy Door. And they also have a relic of the True Cross.
2: Yes.
4: And my background is that I grew up in domestic violence and abusive home. And So I was never nurtured by my parents. And then I was in an abusive marriage. And so I never had the experience of feeling loved ever in my life. And I was in my 60s when I went on this pilgrimage. And when I passed through the Holy Door and was able to view the relic, I was overcome with grace. Overcome. And it was the first time in my life ever that I felt that I was loved, completely loved. I felt like I was floating in an ocean of mercy. It was the most incredible thing, and I have never forgotten that.
2: Oh, Kitty, what a beautiful moment for you. What a great healing. This is what, you know, is so obvious and so apparent in that moment. What a great healing. God was pouring out upon you, lavishing you with his love, with his mercy, so that it might penetrate into all of those places of your heart that were bereft of the knowledge of your goodness, of you, of the beauty and the wonder of the person that God has created, that person being you. And I'm sure that it was a life transforming moment. What fruit did that produce? How did you live out of that? How has your life changed as a result of that?
4: I've not forgotten it. You know, I mean, now I know that he is present. And the thing is, like, I was raised Catholic. And so, I never had the concept of a loving God. It was more of a punishing God. I was afraid of God. You know, and so I was away from the church from, you know, probably about 20 years. And then even when I came back, it was more of an intellectual thing. You know, like I did all this research. I made a decision to go back to the Catholic Church. I wanted to teach my kids the faith, you know, but I never felt that love, you know, until that happened. And then since that has happened, I have not forgotten it. And I have had other experiences where, like, for example, one time I was on a road trip and I was driving through a blizzard and I was terrified, and I had this sensation that I was a beloved daughter. And I had never been called a beloved daughter. I had never felt like I was a beloved daughter, but I knew that I was God's beloved daughter. So it has stayed with me since then.
2: You know, it's a funny thing about these profound wounds of the heart. You know, they oftentimes have residual effects that remain with us. And sometimes we act out of those kinds of wounds. The experience that you had, and really a repeated experience, you know, as you're sharing with us about the blizzard, it's obvious that not only did that first occurrence make a profound impact on you, but that it, you know, just like a stream can gurgle up and bubble up from time to time, it was bubbling up, it continues to bubble up. And that, it to me is always a sign of an ongoing healing, that the Lord is healing one by one, you know, all of those places within you that have been scathed by the mistreatment that you experienced, by the negative attitudes about yourself, perhaps, that were thrust upon you as a result of the abuse. And God wants to correct all of that. And he is correcting all of that. And because it's so palpable and because it makes that profound impact, then in those moments when the evil one tempts us by way of you know, the wounds that are there through memory, for example. He'll incite a memory into our mind, or he can't read our mind, but he can incite thoughts into our mind, or where, you know, there's a situation or a circumstance that just reminds you almost in a flashback kind of a way of something that took place. You can always return to that. You can always return to those graces that were received because they're alive in you and they're moving in you. And you can make an act of the will, a decision of the will, to be present to them once again and to move through them and to allow them then to become the prime motivator and mover in your life. And I'm just so grateful to God that you've had that, Kitty. And I can just imagine that overflows. You're talking about your children. That overflows. It, often, too, when we've had a very difficult experience with a father figure in our lives, whether that father figure is our own biological dad or somebody in authority over us who happens to be a man, or it could be a grandfather or an uncle. When we've had a negative experience there through thought or through word, deed, in any way, we can sometimes project that on God the Father and assume that he is this cold, mean force. I understand what you mean about perhaps the misrepresentation of Father God that you experienced as a child. I can remember that, you know, most of the time I would hear about God at home in the sense of, if I was being naughty, it was God sees what you're doing and he's going to punish you. That kind of an attitude. The fact of the matter is, though, this God is always there for us. He is not wanting to punish us. We punish ourselves through the lack of grace that we're preventing ourselves from receiving because of the action. But this God is always there. And I'm so glad. I'm so happy for you. So very pleased that healing has taken place and continues to take place in you, Kitty. Thank you so much for calling and for sharing. Is there anything else that you want to share about this moment with us?
4: I also just wanted to let you know that I'm going to St. Louis for the beatification.
2: Oh, good. Oh, good. Oh, goodness. Well, if you see me there, come on up. I'd love to meet you.
4: Thank you. Yeah, I was happy to hear that you're going to be there. I'm very excited.
2: Yeah, me too. I'll probably be wherever the radio is going to be. But I will be accessible, and I would just love to meet you. Do come.
4: I would love to meet you, too.
2: Thanks, Kitty. Thank you for calling and sharing such a beautiful, beautiful testimony.
4: Thank you.
2: Bye-bye now. 833-288-EWTN. That's 833-288-3986. That's the way that you can join us here on Women of Grace Live. We want to hear your praise report from this week. We've heard a couple of beautiful, beautiful, moving, touching ways in which God has helped and aided his people, the way in which he's made himself very present to them, the way in which he's bringing healing and restoration. We've heard that through the course of our day. We still have some time left, and I'd love to hear from you. 833-288-3986. That's 833-288-EWTN. You use that number to call us. You use that number to text us. So I'm inviting you to do either one of those. I do want to hear from you. You know, I think it's so very important to give this praise and glory to God on a consistent and regular basis. We do it in a formal way here on Fridays, giving you the forum to be able to share with thousands of people the good news of our Lord Jesus Christ and the way in which he has acted in you and through you and for you during the course of a week. But our praise should be something that's ongoing. And earlier I was reading to you from Father Gabriel of St. Mary Magdalene's wonderful, wonderful spiritual book, Divine Intimacy. If you don't have a copy, let me encourage you to get a copy. They're available for you by going out to EWTN's religious catalog. Get a copy of this book. Let me tell you, it is a life-changing book. It has been a life-changing book for me for years now. How can it constantly be life-changing? Well, it can, because it contains truth, and truth is inexhaustible, and truth has a name, and that's Jesus Christ. It brings our Lord to us. It helps for us to understand the way in which he works in our lives. It aids us in being able to interpret the action of God in our lives. It gives us direction and guidance. It helps us to discern the way in which the Holy Spirit is directing, guiding, leading, working, and how to cooperate with him. So it's a beautiful book. It's a book that is spiritual direction every day, and it's available for you out there, Divine Intimacy. But I was reading from it today with regard to our topic on gratitude, and I was sharing that Father Gabriel tells us that, you know, when we give gratitude and praise to God, we are calling down blessing upon ourselves. The remarkable thing is this is a spiritual reality, but it impacts us in the natural. It changes everything about us. It not only just changes the circumstances, which it does, because God inhabits the praises of his people, but it also changes the reality of our emotional, psychological, and physical makeup. And this is scientific fact, that when we give praise and thanksgiving, there is a dynamic that takes place within us. Our body emits certain hormones that have a profound effect upon us, actually changing our perspective of the world and ourselves in it by way of neuropathways that are carved by way of those hormones that are emitted. Because God wants us to know joy. He wants us to know his love. He wants us to experience the profound, unbelievable gift of God with us, of his very presence in our life. Praise and gratitude does all of that. So the science wasn't there when Father Gabriel of St. Mary Magdalene wrote those words that we call down grace and blessing upon ourselves. The science wasn't there to show how that affects us on all of the levels that I've just mentioned, but he certainly understood how it affects us on the spiritual level. And that ultimately is the most important, because we're going to live for all eternity, friends. You know, we'll get this body back when Jesus comes again, but we're going to leave this body and die. But our soul is going to go on forever, and that effect, that spiritual benefit of that we receive by way of the outpouring of God's abundant mercy and love upon us, and our gratitude for it, is going to go on forever. Mary is with us. She is a first-time caller in New Jersey, listening to us via Domestic Church Media. Yay! Hey, Mary, how are you today?
5: Hi.
2: Hi.
5: Mary is with us,
2: guys. So if you turn your radio down, we won't hear the feedback there.
5: Oh, is that better?
2: Much better, dear. Thank you.
5: Okay. Sorry, I'm in the car as well. But I was just listening to the caller who had an experience on one of her Lourdes trips. And I had pretty much the same experience in 2023 when, at Mass, when I received the host, I came back to my pew. And sometimes, you know, I am gluten intolerant, but I still go for the host because it doesn't bother me except for once in a while I get little blisters on the roof of my mouth that disappear in a minute or two. And this one Sunday, when I came back to the pew, the host turned into a texture of chewing gum, real chewing gum.
2: Oh, my goodness.
5: And I got kind of flustered. I just didn't know what to think. And I all of a sudden, I was held. I couldn't move. I couldn't look anywhere. I felt like I couldn't look anywhere. And I felt this love. I was encompassed completely in this love that I could not explain. And I also heard a voice that I couldn't explain. It was more than a voice, and it just said two words, "It's me." And I was going through stuff, you know, with my family, and I feel like it was a consolation, but it was definite love.
2: Well, Mary, that was a profound consolation, a profound, profound consolation. And I didn't ring my bell for you. I'm going to do that right now. And I'm ringing it for you, but I'm ringing it to thank God for the beautiful gift that he entrusted to you. And I'm sure that that's had a life-changing, transformational effect upon you. And I just want to share, about the incredible blessings that we've heard today. So many of them wrapped up in deep consolations, great consolations. And we wonder sometimes, why does reasons that happened for me. Well, the thing of it is, God wants you to know that he is there for you, with or without the consolations. The consolations can come, the consolations can go, they may never come. But none of that changes the reality. Mary's testimony here tells you that every time you receive our Lord, it is his body, blood, soul, and divinity. Remember that when you receive him. Have a blessed and holy weekend. God bless you. Bye-bye.
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9: What fears keep you from drawing closer to God? In the readings for this Sunday's Mass, we see two of the Bible's great heroes, the prophet Elijah and Saint Peter, and both men are overcome by fear. What do they do? What would God have us do? Find out more next on Breaking the Bread. How do we find God in the storms and struggles of our lives, in the trials we encounter in trying to do his will? God commands Elijah in this Sunday's first reading to stand on the mountain and await his passing by. And in the gospel, Jesus makes the disciples set out across the waters to meet him. In each case, the Lord makes himself present amid frightening tumult, heavy winds, high waves, fire and earthquakes. Elijah hides his face. Perhaps he remembers Moses, who met God on the same mountain, also amid fire, thunder, and smoke. God told Moses no one could see his face and live, and he sheltered Moses in the hollow of a rock, just as he shelters Elijah in the cave. The disciples, likewise, are too terrified to look upon the face of God. This Sunday's gospel is a revelation of Jesus' divine glory. Only God treads across the crest of the sea and rules the raging waters. And the words of assurance that Jesus speaks, "It is I," are those God used to identify himself to Moses. Even Peter is too overcome by fear to imitate his Lord. His fears, Jesus tells him, are a sign of his lack of faith. And so it is often with us. Our fears make us doubt, make it hard to see his glory dwelling in our midst. Yet we should know as we sing in this Sunday psalm that his salvation is near to those who hope in him. By faith we should know, as St. Paul asserts in this Sunday's epistle, that we are heirs to the promises that God made to his children Israel. We must trust that he whispers to us in the trials of our lives as well, that he who has called us to walk along the way of his steps will save us whenever we begin to sink. This is Scott Hahn for Breaking the Bread.
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0: Friday afternoon, Swordpoint weather forecast. We'll see partly sunny skies this afternoon. Highs will top out around 95. South winds at 15 to 25 miles an hour and gusty. Partly cloudy and stuffy tonight with a low down to 76. Partly sunny on Saturday. Could have an isolated storm after 3 o'clock. The high 91. Good chances for showers and thunderstorms. Some of those severe with heavy rainfall Saturday night. The low 67. Mostly cloudy on Sunday with showers and thunderstorms likely. The high 75. A few evening showers. The mostly cloudy Sunday night. The low down to 60. That's your Swordpoint weather forecast. From the Sword, KSWCLP, and KSWCLP.com. I'm Nowcast meteorologist Matthew Harding.
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4: This is an EWTN News Link. I'm Anna Mitchell from the Sunrise Morning Show. President Trump says he's approaching a major crossroads in the war with Iran. He spoke to Axios ahead of a planned meeting next week with leaders from six Gulf countries on the sidelines of the UN General Assembly. Trump said he's deciding whether to restart attacks or bring the conflict to a close. He said he wants to use the upcoming meeting to hear directly from regional allies. And Mexican bishops are calling for an investigation into the murder of a Catholic priest in Hidalgo State. Father Roman de la Cruz Hernandez was found shot to death along a highway September 15th. The Mexican Bishops Conference called on authorities to clarify the circumstances surrounding his death and ensure justice is served. For more news with a Catholic perspective, visit EWTNnews.com. Take two with Jerry and Debbie starts now.

0: Well, hello there, and welcome to your show, Take Two with Jerry and Debbie. I'm Debbie Giorgiani, and we're doing something new on the show calendar for Take Two. We've introduced, thanks to you and wonderful, great topics that you suggest, a monthly edition episode, I should say, on a regular basis for Take Two. And that is Forgiveness Fridays. Forgiveness Fridays. We did a show earlier about forgiveness, and it was suggested to us to put it on the calendar on a monthly basis so we could practice forgiveness. Okay, so that's what we want to do today. If you're having trouble to forgive, trouble in forgiving somebody or letting go of anger, resentment, regret, things of that nature, things that are really holding you back, things that are just bothering you and it's causing you to be in that unforgiving state. We want to change that today on Take Two with Jerry and Debbie. We're live today. We're taking your calls. We've titled the show Forgiveness Fridays. It'll happen on a Friday every month. Hopefully, if you like it, you let us know. You call in. It's a great feast day today, too. St. Joseph of Cupertino. Amazing saint. Used to be able to, you know, he would levitate, you know, fly up in a mystical state. Very fascinating saint, St. Joseph of Cupertino. Look him up. Read his story. A lot of the other friars and priests, they were kind of jealous of him. They didn't like the attention he was getting, and they would do stuff to, you know, keep him from having these mystical encounters, things of that nature. The lives of the saints are so fascinating, and I'm sure he had to practice forgiveness with other people who were trying to be in ministry and they weren't acting very kind. And so he had to practice forgiveness. So this is a perfect time to do our Forgiveness Fridays on this feast day of St. Joseph of Cupertino. Please call in and tell us how you have been able to forgive somebody who has really traumatized you, hurt you, abused you, they were so difficult to be around. They were so hard to forgive, but you managed to get past that. You managed to let go of all that because it was weighing you down. It was keeping you stuck. And remember, unforgiveness is going to land us in purgatory for quite some time. So we want to start practicing how to forgive now. And the scripture tells us, Bible tells us, you know, we've got to forgive all the time, every time. Now, what does that mean? Are we going to forget? No, we're not going to forget. Come on. You know, oftentimes I pray for, I pray for some kind of amnesia in certain areas that I find difficult of when people hurt me. But, you know, that doesn't happen. You're going to remember the past hurts. But forgiveness is more than that. It's setting free your soul, right, from it, so you're not trapped and weighed down. It's setting the other person free, which is what we're called to do, okay, as Christians. We're called to ask God for forgiveness and to forgive others, okay? Doesn't mean we're going to forget, and it doesn't necessarily mean we're going to reconcile with that person. Forgiveness could mean, I forgive you, I pray for you, I want you to have your very best life, and I want you to obtain heaven, but I can't be around you in this day-to-day walk of life. That's still forgiveness, folks. You have to look at this from all different angles. You can't just say, the saying forgive and forget. It doesn't always happen that way, and it's not that easy. Now, we can practice forgiveness, okay, the best we can, but then we ask God and we ask all the angels and saints to help us and do the rest. Jesus will do the heavy lifting for us and come in and forgive. But as long as we do as best we can our part to forgive, then it's very, very effective. Okay, so can you tell I've done a lot of work in this area? Because I've had a lot of people hurt me in my life, and it's been tough, but I can honestly say that I have forgiven them. I'm not going to forget, and I'm probably not going to reconcile with most of them, but I forgive them. And so let's practice that today and be free. It's a great wonderful feeling. We will feel like we're floating up into the rafters, into the air, like St. Joseph of Cupertino when he would go into his mystical states during Mass and other times being with the Lord, communing with the Lord. It's a beautiful thing. There's a lightness to forgiveness. Forgiveness will definitely set you free, but you'll also feel that internal peace, that lightness inside of your spirit so that you don't have to be weighed down. Okay, it's Forgiveness Fridays. Are you ready to practice forgiveness? So here's how it works. Call in and tell us if you're having trouble forgiving. If you have forgiven somebody, tell us the story if you want to. You can keep the names private. I've got the prayer book out. I need you to participate. Don't get started with your weekend yet. I know there's a lot of affiliates having their final day of the pledge drives. So if you're listening right now on SiriusXM 130 or some other means like the app or online, please call in. We are live today. I need your participation. It's Forgiveness Fridays. Maybe there's somebody you want to forgive and you want us to help you through prayer. I'll put them in the prayer book. You can give us their first name, or God knows who that person is just by you calling in. You can protect the names, but I need you to participate if we're going to make this effective and useful time that we get to spend with one another. So can you forgive? Are you willing to forgive today? Is there somebody you want to talk about? Is there somebody you want us to pray for? Please call in. Here's the number. 1-833-288-EWTN. That's 833-288-3986. Fill up all those phone lines. Forgiveness Fridays. That's what this show is today. We are practicing forgiveness. We are longing for forgiveness. We want to be forgiven ourselves. You know, maybe you're not forgiving yourself. Okay, let's talk about that as well. This is a time where we can really practice this in a way together, the Take Two way, and we can learn and grow. We can be a little bit changed, a little bit closer to God after this brief hour. So take notes. That's great. But participate. That's even better, because I need your support and I need your wisdom on this and your stories. 833-288-EWTN. 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I'd love to hear from you. Is there somebody you're ready to forgive? Let's talk about that person. 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
0: Forgiveness. Business Fridays here on Take Two with Jerry and Debbie. This is the first of a monthly segment that we have added to the show calendar, hopefully first of many, because we need to practice forgiveness all the time. People are constantly, hurt. They'd say the saying is hurt people, and there's a lot of hurt.

0: 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If you're listening, you just tripped onto our station. We are a live call-in show where we come together as the laity, the lay faithful, and we're trying to live out our baptismal call as the mystical body of Christ and learn and grow together, be formed in the faith, and we can do it through each other's stories, and we really keep each other on track, and the Take-Two family is going strong thanks to you. So please make that call, 833-288-3986. Before I get to my first caller, is a first-time caller from Texas, I wanted to share this real quickly because I've talked about Father Wade Menezes a lot on the show. He always says we need to be more eternity-minded, and he is so right, eternity-minded. He is spot on because, you know, one of the reasons why we're even doing this segment or this show, Forgiveness Fridays, is just because of that. We know that unforgiveness is one of the things that can land us in purgatory. And so it's really important that we become more eternity minded. We think about heaven, what it means for us. We go bigger than what this world is. You know, we this day to day grind, if you will, we go bigger than that. And we have that eternity perspective, and that helps us to be able to get past things that of these hurts and things like holding on to, you know, resentment and anger and all sorts of things. So he's so great. So listen to this. There's an EWTN Learn series, the Eucharistic Devotion. This is, he's many areas. 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See, I told you, Father Wade Menezes, he's one of those well-rounded, beautiful priests that just know how to really teach and preach and talk on various subjects, and he can get us deeper into our understanding of the Eucharist. And if anybody's seen that video that's going around with the Father Bowman and that about his emotional response when he was saying the words of consecration, it's so powerful. And he put out a statement too. I encourage everyone to read his statement, Father Bowman's statement on it. It really will get you in a good position and a good spiritual disposition and posture to approach Mass differently this weekend. And, you know, we're coming up on St. Padre Pio's feast day. It reminded me so much of when Padre Pio, when they filmed Padre Pio saying Mass, same thing. He had those same kind of emotional responses during the words of consecration when heaven and earth touch. Very powerful. So I don't, if anybody hasn't seen it, just look it up. The video is going viral. Okay, let's get to our callers. We do have a couple open phone lines. Forgiveness Friday. Some came on and dropped off. Please call back, 833-288-3986. Call or text to that number. Maria, first-time caller from Texas, listening on Sirius XM 130, is calling in. Hello, Maria. Welcome to the program.
1: Hi, how are you?
0: Doing well. How are you?
1: I'm okay. The issue I called about is, I think it's hardest when it's a direct family member. Mm. I've gone to confession about it. I've had a schism in the family with regards to my brother. I knew he was an alcoholic, but I didn't know he was, siphoning money from my parents, to such an extent until after my father died. And although I've forgiven him and I've gone to confession about it, and the priest says, pray for him because you can't hate somebody you pray for. I've forgiven him. I can't bring myself to be in the same room with him. I don't know why. I just can't. And it's made gathering with my elderly mother almost impossible because she has to choose between her children who she sees on the holidays. So it's pretty bad.
0: Okay, so are you open for a challenge, Maria?

0: Not really.
1: Okay.
0: But okay, I'll listen to whatever you have to say. I tried to tell him that I forgive him. I tried to tell him all that stuff. But he's mad that I found him out. Do you understand? So
1: yeah.
0: He thinks that I shamed him before the family. But I didn't shame him before the family. I just cut off the financial hit so that my mother could live the rest of her life without being in financial turmoil.
1: Yeah, I get it. So this is the challenge I was going to ask you if you're willing to accept it. What you just shared right now, have you and your brother had a really logical, unemotional, just statement of facts with each other? Okay, so hear me out on this for a second. So you and your brother talk to each other or see each other. Is there a way you can say to your brother, I won't say his name, my brother of mine, you know, you are my brother. We grew up together. We share parents. We are family. And as a Christian, I am called to love and forgive everyone and really see what's going on with people when they have troubles and stuff. But let's face facts, okay? The fact is, brother, you have or had an addiction. And to feed that addiction, you were able somehow to get money out of our parents' savings or whatever, or retirement or whatever. And that compromised our family. Now, you probably thought that while you were in the midst of this addiction, that nobody would find out or nobody would know or nobody would care or whatever. But that's not the truth. And so I want to make sure that things are set for our mother going forward. No disrespect to you. I'm not trying to say I'm not sympathetic or empathetic to the struggles you're finding with your addiction or whatever that ails you or hurts you. I'm just trying to make things right so going forward there's not a continual things that are hurting our family or breaking our family. Now with that comes the understanding that we all have to deal in the facts. So the facts are there. And let's all accept the facts and then try to go forward in a better fashion. Are you able to do that, brother? And if he says, no, you hurt me, I had problems. Well, he's then stuck in that emotional state. But I think that the problem sometimes is that when people are struggling so badly, Maria, I know this from coaching when they come to us as clients, they do want to hide things. They do want to be in secret. They do want to, they want everything to go away because they realize that they have totally messed up. So, okay, if everybody just logically, unemotionally states the facts and then moves on as if you were doing a business meeting, then maybe people can do that and kind of save their dignity, self-respect, whatever. Have you tried that? And maybe you have, and how has it worked out?
0: I sent him text messages that go into an abyss. So in February of this year, I realized that we're now in September. I said, listen, you believe me to be your enemy when every month I pay your student debt that is yours and not mine. Because he put my name on his student loan. I continue to pray for you and wish that your heart would change from contempt for me and that this Lent we can give our mother the gift of forgiveness among brothers. No response.
1: Wow. Is he still in major trouble with his addiction?
0: I think he has several addictions. It's alcohol addiction, sexual addiction. You know, yes. I even quoted Matthew 5:22. Whoever is angry with his brother shall be in danger of judgment. You know, so I don't want to go down to Shaul. I want to go up. So
1: right.
0: I'm not mad at him. He refuses to acknowledge what he did and or blames me because I stopped the financial windfall.
1: Sure. Sure, I understand. Yeah, and that happens sometimes, especially if you're in the one in control of your parents or somebody else's, you know, financial portfolio. I get it. So, but Maria, maybe then just be the person you are, the good, and you know, you're on that road of holiness, sainthood, right? We're all called to be saints. We're all called to be saints. Okay. So you're doing the right thing. You're helping your mother. Okay. You said you're trying to make it right for your mother. You're obviously stepping in and trying to take care of your brother's, mess there with the student loans and stuff. So maybe just do what you know to do best and do it in a way that's not going to rob you or steal your peace, and it keeps you functioning well. Like don't do it to where it brings you down, because that's not good. That's not good either, and God doesn't want that. But then maybe just...
0: Right, so didn't God say that whoever you take, like whoever you confront to try to save your brother and he doesn't want to listen to you, and whoever you take two people with you and then mm-hmm. you take them to the church and he still doesn't listen, cut them off. That's the portion of the Bible that I'm reading now, and I feel guilty for doing it.
1: Okay. See, this is so interesting. I'm actually so glad that you called in, because you're the perfect person in this sense, because this is what happens when we get so stuck, especially when it's a family member, right? And we try to do what the Bible says. You know, you bring in other people, then you bring in the authority of the church, and then you have to. Okay, I get that. But people have hearts, and they have memories, and they have their feelings, and they have everything all wrapped inside of them. Plus, they're trying to deal with the world, and it's a mess. And sometimes, just sometimes, I'm not saying in this situation, Maria, sometimes it's best just to choose peace over everything, meaning just be at peace. No more conversation, then no more trying to logically get him to realize the facts. Just be at peace. Let the peace kind of just prevail, and really go into deep prayer, asking Our Lady, Lady Undoer of Knots, and all the angels and saints to help in this situation. Because sometimes, now I'm not saying this is happening in your situation, sometimes we know how to fix it, or think we know how to fix it, or think we know what we can say, or in a text message, or in a phone call, or in a meeting, or whatever, at an event. But it just makes things more difficult, and it gets more messy. Maybe just let peace happen, and peace can actually be silence. What do you think?
0: Yeah.
1: Okay.
0: I guess that's the only thing to do is, like, you know, that prayer. It's so funny. Just two more things. I'm sorry. Just one more thing.
1: That's
0: I had started the novena, Don Damiano's, I think, novena mm-hmm. of surrender novena, to let Jesus take care of everything. And I had started it, and I was on day three, and I let it go. And I went to adoration, and my adoration partner gave me a piece of paper, and he was like, "Hey, I went to church the other day, and I don't know why I wrote this down for you." And it was the adoration, and it was the praise, "Oh Jesus, I surrender myself to you. Take care of everything." And it was like a reminder from God. Get back on the novena, and let mm-hmm. him take care of it.
1: Yeah, that's Father Dolindo Rutolo you're talking about, the surrender novena.
0: Yes.
1: And see, Maria, this is why there's no accident to this. Did you see what you said? See, this is, you are so beautiful. Thank you for calling in, because you're going to help thousands of souls today. And I've done the same thing, Maria. I've done the exact same thing. I've started a novena. 2 days later, I'm like so frustrated because I'm trying to fix it and do this, and I've abandoned the novena. And then, this is what God's saying to us. God's saying, no, don't abandon it. You do your part. Do your part. Pray that novena. I'll do my part as God, and we'll let this peace get into people's hearts, open people's hearts. See, so there you go. You answered it. Go back to the surrender novena. Pray it multiple times, but be at peace. What do you say?
0: Yes, I think so.
1: Okay. I love it. You're going to call us back. I know it. Next month, Forgiveness Fridays, I'm hoping and praying. I put you and your brother in the book and your mom as well. And I hope and pray you call us back next Forgiveness Fridays and you tell us that it has absolutely been a life changer for you. That's what we want for you, Maria. God bless you. Thank you so much for trusting us with this story. It really helped a lot of souls today. I know it helped me as well. Thank you, Maria. God bless you. You hear that music. I'm going to take that break. I do need to get a fresh glass of water because my throat's hanging in there because I've been doing pledge drives all this week. And so I'm straining my voice. So I'm going to get that fresh glass of water and we're going to get to Gina and the others. Please call in. It's Forgiveness Fridays. Okay. We want to talk about how to forgive. Can you forgive? Do you want to forgive? Call us.
2: I went to church and just sat there and listened. I really didn't absorb anything. I think I just found myself believing that I didn't need God. I just had everything under control, and church was actually a burden to me. I had this sin that I carried in my heart for a long time, and I told myself for many, many years that the Lord wouldn't forgive me for this. When Father in the confessional says, "Your sins are forgiven," there truly is a feeling of weight lifted off. I don't care if it's two or three little sins that you're carrying, there's a feeling of I can breathe deeply again. I feel pure inside. And I'm ready to come to Mass. You can have a beautiful car, a big fancy home. If you don't have Christ in your life, there's an emptiness that's there. When you come home to the church, you're coming home to a Catholic family where people today just embrace you.
3: If you've been away from the Catholic Church for whatever reason, we invite you to take another look. 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
1: Okay, we are back with Forgiveness Fridays. 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Gina, we're going to get to you next. Hold on. 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It's Forgiveness Fridays. We had a great conversation with Maria from Texas and really talking about her brother and her relationship with her brother and what has happened. 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Before I get to Gina, let me just share another of our great EWTN radio affiliates needs to hear from you next week. 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And Alaska is kicking off their fall share-a-thon on Wednesday. 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I'll be doing that share-a-thon next week. I can't wait. I love Ron Belter and the team there. They do a fabulous job in the Northwest. And boy, it's fun time that we have those 3 days. So that'll be next week. Okay, Gina in Brook Park, Ohio, listening on the Rock Catholic Radio. I'll be doing your pledge drive in October, Gina. Welcome to the program.
6: Thank you. Thanks for taking my call. What I'm going to share with you is important to understand that this didn't come from me. It came through prayer. I think the grace of the Holy Spirit with the intercession of our Blessed Mother, especially Our Lady on Door of Knock. In my past life, I was doing some, I was involved in ministry. There was a group of us. And over the years, I had three different people who were in authority over me, each of whom, well, I had more than that, but these three people, I've kind of carried them upset because of how I was treated by them, and really struggled with letting that go. And every time the thought would come up, I didn't want to entertain it. But, you know, sometimes I would talk to other people about them and things like that, and people who really had no business knowing anything. So as far as detraction or speaking unkindly or gossiping about them, I'm guilty for that. But anyway, this past Lenten season, especially with all the readings of, you know, how many times you forgive, and if you don't forgive, you're not forgiven, and if you don't show mercy, you will not receive mercy, mm-hmm. and love one another. And I thought, how can I love these people? First of all, I thought all three of them were deceased. Now I found out one is still alive, but they're in another state. But anyway, so I thought, how can I love them? Because I don't. Do I have any love for them? No, I haven't even prayed for them. I haven't done anything except resented the way I was treated. And I think through the Holy Spirit, I began to realize that the only real way to love your enemy, you know, if you want to call him that, is through prayer and sacrifice. So there's something that I hate doing, I've always hated doing, and that's using a seatbelt. I don't like it. I'm short. It cuts into my neck. But I decided that's going to be a sacrifice I'm going to make. Every time I get in the car, I'm going to put on that seatbelt. I'm going to say, eternal rest grant unto them, O Lord. And I'm going to say an Our Father, Hail Mary, and a Glory Be for each of them. And I've started doing that ever since Lent, since Holy Week. And but then the other thing I did right then, I think it was Holy Thursday, I actually started praying for them. I don't know if they're, you know, if they're in purgatory or if they're in heaven, but I felt I needed to apologize for the things that I have done against them. And then I asked them for their forgiveness. And then I told them I forgive them and that I would pray for them. And so I started doing that. And I have to tell you that that has been a grace for me. It has really helped me to let go. I probably am still in the process of forgiving, because sometimes the thought comes up or I recall something, and it's difficult. As I pray for them by name, I keep thinking about what happened. And sometimes I'm troubled by that, but then I try to let that go. And I do the same thing. It's like, Jesus, I surrender myself. Take care of everything. But I have to tell you that that's been a real blessing for me. It's really helping me. The other thing, though, is I wish I remember the name of the priest. He's an exorcist, and he's on YouTube. But he said there's no such thing as a good day or a bad day. There's only days with grace. He said, so if a day works in your favor and you receive many blessings, that's grace for you. But if there's a day where you have a conflict with somebody, or somebody says something to you that, or somebody hurts you in any way, you're offering that up is a grace for them. So every day is a grace day. And I love that. And I think about that a lot. And that helps me. So I just wanted to share that with you.
1: Okay, everything you shared was brilliant. I have to ask a question, though. I just want to make sure I heard it correctly. When you said you felt the need to ask them for forgiveness, the ones that were still alive, did you actually make contact with them, or just did it as an exercise?
6: I have no way to contact that person. You know?
1: Okay.
6: It would be difficult if all of a sudden after like 30, 40 years, I know they're elderly, and I don't know. I really haven't thought about that one. I just found out recently that one person is still alive.
1: Okay, so you did it as a spiritual exercise, is what you said. You did it as a spiritual exercise, correct?
6: I did.
1: Asking them to forgive you.
6: Yeah.
1: That was in prayer. Got it.
6: You think it was really important for me to understand that, you know what, even though I had some animosity towards them, I may have done something that I don't know about that offended them, for which they then retaliated. Or I know that I am responsible over the years of having talked about what they did. And I don't need to go into that. I've let that go. But some, especially one person was extremely cruel, and it went over a number of months. Mm-hmm. And I was very young, so I took it. You know, you question yourself when you're young. You know, it's your
1: right.
6: fault. What did you do? You're not loved. You're just not a lovable person. You know, all that stuff that you internalize. And that was a year of that kind of stuff. And I went through a lot with that. But, you know, I took it only from where I was, from my perspective. I wasn't thinking of their perspective. But I knew that I have talked to people about what happened. People who didn't know them. People who mm-hmm. could have been scandalized because it may not have been Catholic. And people, because we were involved in ministry, mm-hmm. And so I knew those things were wrong. So I have asked forgiveness from God, and I've also asked for forgiveness from them. But the one that's still alive, I really don't know how to handle that one. If you have any ideas, I'd love to. I don't know if I should write her.
1: Well, no. I'm just getting to this point, Gina. Hold on one second, because a couple things you said we use in life coaching all the time. And so I think it's really powerful for everyone to listen to this, because there's different ways to approach this. Some people say that when you want to be like fully free of all this, right, all the baggage that's left from, you know, holding on to unforgiveness, resentment, anger, all these kinds of things, trauma, abuse, that, you know, sometimes you go to that actual person if they're alive, or write them a letter and say, listen, whatever I did intentionally or unintentionally, I'm sorry for what I did. Some people say, you know, to actually make contact. Then there's other schools of thought on, you know, just doing it in prayer, just saying to God, you know, I'm sorry for this, or having that kind of exercise that you go through where you visualize that person, and then you say to them, you know, I'm sorry for any way I hurt you, but they're not actually there, right? They're not actually there. Right. You're just doing it as a matter of, so there's all different methods to get to that same thing. And I think sometimes why people have trouble with forgiveness and really dealing in the facts is because they don't want to actually have that actual encounter with that person again. They don't really want to. And I will tell you, over the years I've in life coaching, I've come to the realization that I don't think you necessarily have to. I don't think that's necessary all the time, because sometimes that can stir up more wounds. It can stir up more problems. People have moved on. Sometimes it works. Sometimes it doesn't. It doesn't always work. And that's why I think you gotta figure out if you're in contact with that person, if that person still is holding on to something of that nature. So you see what I'm saying? You got to kind of judge each situation differently. But Gina, share with us one more time about the seatbelt sacrifice.
6: I am a short person. And when a short person wears a seatbelt, even when there's an adjustable thing on it, sometimes that thing just cuts your neck. I was in a car accident a number of years ago. And I did have the seatbelt on. I was in Wyoming. And when I hit another car, I fell asleep at the wheel and I hit another car. And that seatbelt tightened, and it really damaged my upper right lung. I have scar tissue. And so I avoided seatbelts like you wouldn't believe. But I know my head tells me this is a safety thing. You really should do this. But I didn't care, you know? So that's what what sacrifice could I make that would really pull from me, make me do something I don't want to do, but
1: right.
6: would be something I can offer, and yet something that would be helpful to me.
1: So
6: that was the one thing that just hated doing, and I did it because I'm in the car the car several times a day sometimes less, but then I would, so multiple times throughout the day, every time I get in the car, not just once a day, but every time I get in the car and I put that seatbelt on, I say eternal rest for the two that have died, and then I say an Our Father, Hail Mary, and a Glory Be for each of the three individuals, and so if they're in purgatory, I'm hoping, because I pray for the holy souls all the time, for that, and then the one that's still alive, she's got to be in her upper 80s, and I'm sure, I don't know if she's in a nursing kind of situation, but she's hours and hours and hours away. And I suspect very much that she hasn't even thought about it. I could be wrong, but, but I have asked God, and initially I thought she was deceased too. So when I did that Holy Thursday, when I prayed to each of them, and I sought forgiveness from them and told each of them that I was sorry.
1: Gina, I wanted you to share your seatbelt story again for two reasons. Well, number one, my voice is, as you can hear, is straining today. So you tell your story best. I was just going to repeat your story because it was so powerful. What I love about what you're doing is your sacrifice, your prayer, every time you come into your car for these people that have hurt you, and then you put on your seatbelt. Ultimately, if you look at it from a mystical standpoint, this is going to end up saving you, right? Because you nailed it. The seatbelt is the safety, right? So I just love that. The image, the example of that, how you're doing it, that is so powerful. I love also what you said about the priest, about that there are opportunities of grace when we are met with people and encounters. It's so true, and we can tap into that grace. For that person that's still alive, I mean, pray about it and just think about it, because maybe, you know, you like you said, you don't want to stir up anything. You don't want to make her day worse, right? You don't want to change, you don't want to, and you don't know where she's at, you know, mentally, physically, because you don't know, you know, where she's living,
6: where she's at. Yeah.
1: Right. So that could be a touchy thing. If you can't get details on that, I've always deferred to, this is me personally, but check with your priest. I've always deferred to the fact that if you can't really make contact, or there's some, you know, obstacle there, or something that's not going to make it better, then prayer, I mean, prayer for sure is the most important, but prayer is the most effective. So, and you're doing that, and you're doing the prayer and sacrifice. So I think you're on a beautiful path. And I love how you have called them to mind, because oftentimes people just want to try to forget. They just want to let go. You know, they want to forget everybody that has hurt them and try to get them out of their mind. But you have actually called them to mind and helped them in a spiritual state, which ultimately is going to circle back to you and help you. So, Gina, I think you got a great recipe for practicing forgiveness and really approaching it in a daily, logical, prayerful, committed way. So way to go, Gina. I give you a home run.
6: Can I say one thing to you? I think that you've been a grace here, because when you said something about contacting them or not contacting them, I began to think about, what should I do? But you know what? It's just come to mind now, and I know that this is the Holy Spirit. I think what I'm going to do is send that person a spiritual bouquet.
1: Perfect.
6: I have some masses set for them.
1: Mm-hmm.
6: And just sign it,
1: yeah.
6: Thinking of you, and then sign my name.
1: Perfect. Perfect.
6: And that's, again, this is all by the grace of the Holy Spirit. I mean, you know, this is like, I'm not a brilliant person, but God bless, I'm grateful.
1: Yeah.
6: For his, you know, and I'll tell you, the Holy Spirit can really inspire you times to say and do things that would never, ever come to your own mind. And
1: so
6: I could
1: true.
6: Give you stories from them. Anyway.
1: So true. Yeah, you'll have to call in on those when we do topics on that, because I'm a firm believer of that as well. You know, a lot of people think that we as hosts, you know, we have all the answers, we have all this. That's not true. God is using the airwaves. God is using the airwaves big time. It's his megaphone. And we're just being willing participants to open our mouths and let him, you know, share what he needs to share with his people. And I have always seen Catholic radio that way. It's never about somebody's talent or knowledge or anything. It's about how well God is going to use them and how receptive they are to being used to help others. And Gina, you affirmed that today, and I thank you so much. And I love the path you're on. Spiritual bouquets, absolutely. I'm all in favor of having masses said for people, those that we love, those that we don't like so much, those that we really can't stand. Have masses said for them. Gina, you're awesome. Thank you so much.
6: God bless you. Thank you.
1: Thank you. Right back at you. Thank you. Okay, we're going to get to Bill in just a moment. If you have something to say, now, if the Spirit is prompting you, we just talked about how the Holy Spirit's behind Catholic Radio. If the Spirit is prompting you, that's that little tug in your spirit, that little nudge in your spirit. Lean into it. Say yes. Call in and share your wisdom on this topic. Maybe you're a counselor. Maybe you're a priest. Maybe you're a pastor. Maybe you're a minister. And you want something to say about this, because you have perfected this recipe on how to forgive someone well. Please call in. We need your advice. We need your wisdom. 833-288-EWTN. That's 833-288-3986. We're going to get to Bill right now. I just want to share real quickly, Bear Wozniak Adventure is Saturday night, 6 p.m. Eastern Time. Deacon Kyle Washut, president of Wyoming Catholic College, shares his story. That's on the Bear Wozniak Adventure. That's Saturday night. Don't forget to tune into the Spirit World tomorrow, 10 a.m. Central, 11 a.m. Eastern. Father Driscoll and I are going to be talking about, drum roll, all about Padre Pio. That's right. And his mystical gifts. And you can call in. That's on the Spirit World tomorrow. Bill in Dallas, Georgia, listening on Sirius XM 130. You've been waiting so patiently, Bill. Welcome.
7: Yes. Hello. Thank you for taking my call. And I was prompted to, I was listening to Gina talk with you. And I said, you know, my mom out in California, my brother and I were taken by our father after my mom sort of gave us up, you know, because she had a boyfriend at the time and stuff like, and this happened back in like 1962, and I was like four, my brother was two, and my father took us as a young man. He was in the mid-20s, I guess, and then took us to Flushing in New York, and I think connected with my mother way back in the 80s and or maybe late 70s, and only saw her maybe twice, I guess, or three times since then. But 6 months ago, we were having a conversation, and then all of a sudden, I learned that her sister, my Aunt Carolyn, who I never met, had passed away. And I don't know what I said. Well, so, you know, I kind of said, well, I'm not really sure. I'll pray about it, whatever. And ever since then, anytime I call my mom out there in California, her name is Darlene, she doesn't pick up anymore. So I'm praying for prayers and trying to get past that and not trying to get, you know, stay negative, I guess, because I got kind of says, well, maybe she doesn't want to be talked to anymore. I don't know. But,
1: Do you want to talk to your mom, Bill? Do you want to talk to her?
7: Yeah, I would love to. I mean, I'm in Georgia, you know. Mm-hmm. My beautiful wife and I moved here back in 2019. And I think I've called in and talked to you about this before. Where, mm-hmm. You know, my wife had Parkinson's and mm-hmm. polycystic kidney disease, came down with high-grade B-cell lymphoma. Like, and I said, God, well, why does she need that for? And Patricia, within a month being diagnosed with that, she sadly passed away back June 14th of 2023. So I'm kind of down here in Georgia with our oldest son. He lives about 4 miles away. And, you know, I'm making it. I'm doing okay, staying connected to the St. Clair Church that's in Ackworth, Georgia. And mm-hmm. that's keep me connected and mm-hmm. do my daily prayers, which I'm not the best at all the time, but I try to, you know, so, mm-hmm. but anyway, this conversation that about the forgiving, I says, well, I forgive my mom. I mean, she brought me into the world, you know, you know, with God's help, my father, you know, so mm-hmm. anyway.
1: So let me ask you this question. Is your mom Catholic, Bill?
7: I don't think so. I think she's like one of those first day you know, kind of right. like a Protestant okay. on yeah. that side of the realm. And I think she was very, very, very religious when I talked to her many times. So, and I said, well, I am too, and let her know my, you know, my past, you know. Mm-hmm. So, but mm-hmm. Anyway, so I just wanted to take an opportunity that, you know, I'll just keep praying, I guess, and praying for the Holy Spirit to guide her to pick up the phone, maybe. I don't know.
1: Yeah. Bill, let me ask you a question just real quickly. Did you always call her, or did she ever call you?
7: I think 90-something percent of the time I called her. Maybe 2%, 3%, she called me. And I don't know if that means anything, but,
1: okay.
7: you know,
1: Yeah. Well, Bill, here's a suggestion. This is just a suggestion. I don't want to stir up any wounds inside of you because that can be really tough. The same thing happened to my husband, by the way. Your story sounds so similar to my husband's story of what happened in his family. But one thing I would say, though, as everybody's getting older, you know, in life and aging and stuff, if you want that relationship with your mom, You have every right to pursue that relationship with your mom. Now, if she closes the door, then there's not much you can do other than pray and really hope and pray that she's doing well and you're also not continually hurt by all this. But I would, if it were me and in your situation, I don't know if you can drop her a handwritten letter and short, very short, and just something to the effect of, you know, dear mom, I really and truly want you in my life, and I really and truly would like for you to care about talking to me and wanting to talk to me. And so if you care, if you really want me in your life, would you please pick up the phone and just say hello and see how I'm doing and let's talk and have a relationship. And you can even say in there, and if you don't, mom, if you really can't for some reason, I'd love to know why you can't. And if you can't tell me that, then I'll just continue to love you as my mom I'm going to cry. Whew. Your love for your mom, you have every right to pursue your mom. Okay. You have every right. Right. And so just maybe leave it open-ended to where if she, let her make the next move to show you, Bill, it's time that you get to see that your mom does care about you. She may be just filled with a lot of, who knows, hurt or, you know, being misunderstood or whatever, or problems that she did when she was younger and what happened with the family. Who knows? She's probably carrying a lot of baggage and maybe she's not willing to talk about it. But just I think you have the right to pursue it until she for sure closes that door. And then if she does, then that's, you know, shame on her, really. Honestly, shame on her for doing that if she closes the door. I'm going to pray she doesn't. And I'm going to pray if you choose to reach out to her, she actually shows you in some small way that she does care. Because I'll tell you, I don't think I've ever met a mom. And even some of the most hardened, you know, really troubled moms, if you can really get to the heart of a mom and they will care about their children. They just will. It's just the way a mom is.
7: And, you know, my father did remarry, you know, like when I was 8, and then, you know, stepmom Janet. I mean, it's kind of like, you know, I was the oldest kid. You know, she had two. You know, I got a brother, Jerry, that's also from Mom, Darling, out in California, too. So he's in the sort of the same boat as me. And then my sister and my youngest brother were born via dad getting married to, Mom Janet, I'll say, stepmom Janet. And, I have to say, you know, it was very hard for her to love, you know. And, you know, it was kind of like just like the oldest, and I looked after my siblings, and, you know, I adored my youngest brother, you know, who was my stepbrother, but I don't look at it that way. But
1: Right. Well, Bill, you hear the music. I wish I could talk to you longer about this. I'm going to pray. I have a really strong feeling. I'm going to go to Padre Pio. Please keep us posted. You can always email me, Bill, take2@ewtn.com. I'm going to pray that your mom reaches out to you after some time and then you guys have some kind of beautiful relationship that you can have. Bill, God bless you. Thank you so much for calling in and the others that messaged in. You did a great job today. Well, this will do it. Now you can get started with your weekend. Thanks to the show team, Matt, Michael, Rich, and thank you to all the Take Two family. You did a great job. Miracle Monday is coming up on Monday. Until then, have a beautiful and blessed weekend. We'll see you real soon.
8: 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This is Dr. Ray Guarendi, and I'll be making a house call through your radio or smart speaker or computer. 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
9: Jesus commanded his disciples to go forth and preach the gospel to all nations. This they did in word and in deed. More recently, the Second Vatican Council reaffirmed every Catholic's role in this Great Commission. In answer to this call, St. Paul Street Evangelization has developed a unique, non-confrontational approach to this mandate, loosely modeled after the modern pro-life movement. We aren't like many other evangelists that are pushy and in your face. We don't stand and yell on street corners or force anyone to listen to us if they don't want to. 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For more information on how you can help, go to www.streetevangelization.com. 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
10: I was actually raised in the Catholic Church. I went to grade school through sixth grade, and pretty much about the time I went to high school, I stopped attending church and really didn't think much more about it for a number of years. The return to church, the Catholic Church, was somewhat of an evolution. I thought I knew what the Catholic Church believed and taught, but learned very quickly from somebody who knew far more about the Bible than I ever hoped to know. I learned that the Catholic Church, what it truly taught, and that that's where I needed to be. I'm a recovered alcoholic and drug addict. Without God in my life, I'd probably be dead. God has literally saved my life. 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
11: Now your Friday afternoon Sword Point weather forecast. We'll see partly sunny skies this afternoon. Highs will top out around 95. South winds at 15 to 25 miles an hour and gusty. Partly cloudy and stuffy tonight with a low down to 76. Partly sunny on Saturday. Could have an isolated storm after 3 o'clock. The high 91. Good chances for showers and thunderstorms. Some of those severe with heavy rainfall Saturday night. The low 67. Mostly cloudy on Sunday with showers and thunderstorms likely. The high 75. A few evening showers. The mostly cloudy Sunday night. The low down to 60. That's your Sword Point weather forecast. From the Sword, KSWCLP, and KSWCLP.com. I'm Nowcast meteorologist Matthew Harding.
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13: The angel of the Lord declared unto Mary,
14: and she conceived of the Holy Spirit. Hail Mary, full of grace, the Lord is with thee. Blessed art thou among women, and blessed is the fruit of thy womb, Jesus. Holy Mary, Mother of God, pray for us sinners, now and at the hour of our death. Amen.
13: Behold the handmaid of the Lord.
14: Be it done to me according to thy word. Hail Mary, full of grace, the Lord is with thee. Blessed art thou among women, and blessed is the fruit of thy womb, Jesus. Holy Mary, Mother of God, pray for us sinners, now and at the hour of our death. Amen.
13: And the Word was made flesh,
14: and dwelt among us. Hail Mary, full of grace, the Lord is with thee. Blessed art thou among women, and blessed is the fruit of thy womb, Jesus. Holy Mary, Mother of God, pray for us sinners, now and at the hour of our death. Amen.
13: Pray for us, O most holy Mother of God,
14: that we may be made worthy of the promises of Christ.
13: Let us pray.
14: Pour forth, we beseech thee, O Lord, thy grace into our hearts, that we, to whom the incarnation of Christ thy Son was made known by the message of an angel, may by his passion and cross be brought to the glory of his resurrection, through the same Christ our Lord. Amen.
15: In the name of the Father, and of the Son, and of the Holy Spirit. Amen.
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19: 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Today we pray for peace in the Middle East. Lord Jesus Christ, Son of God and Messiah, we glorify your holy name. You lived and traveled in the Middle East when you walked upon this earth. 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
22: 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If you listen to David, you realize he's an extremely erudite, pedagogical individual. I had to look up those two words. I called David. David, give me some big words. He's very knowledgeable about the faith, about church history, about so much, about living the faith. So I thought that going from me to David in 1 hour is like going from Jeopardy, no, from Wheel of Fortune to Jeopardy. I'm Wheel of Fortune. Nice to have you here on this Look Back Friday. It's a variant of the Doctor Is In. Most Fridays, we take a look at previous calls. Well, sorry for the mixed metaphor. We listen to previous calls. I listen, maybe you don't, but Andrew Kruchek edits these calls. The persons make points, and then I usually want to comment further in some direction, whether it's something that I wanted to explore during the call, but obviously they wanted to go in a certain direction, or whether it was a word used during the call, or oftentimes what happens is that the call reflects a theme, and I want to talk about the theme that the call reflects. I remember when I was in grad school, I had to learn a lot of terms. And terms make you sound smart because they're terms that you use, and you try to use them like, well, every day. But you don't know what that means? Because it makes you sound really good. And I think before I passed my PhD dissertation oral exam, I think I had to use about 18 or 20 of those terms. I don't remember. But here's one. Hedonic adaptation. Sounds pretty smart, doesn't it? I'm going to have to look up and see what that means. It says, what once was new and exciting loses luster with repetition. It becomes expected. What was novel becomes normal, becomes expected. Now, this is a very powerful human inclination that works against being grateful. Small example. Many, many years ago, my wife and I were invited to speak to a group who was having their conference in Hawaii. When they called me, they said, we would like you to address this particular professional group, and we're not going to offer you a fee. We'll pay your expenses, but not going to offer you a fee. And before I could say no, they said it would be an all-expenses-paid vacation to Hawaii. Whatever you wish to do in terms of eating, traveling, etc., we cover it all. I'm glad I didn't say no right away quick. So this particular group was a very successful professional group. And they put us up at a five-star resort. That's where they were. The first morning, we went down to the breakfast buffet. And it's like a buffet like no other buffet I've seen. You're talking to a Golden Corral guy. So when I saw that, I thought, well, I'm just going to throw out an anchor and just sit here all day. There were strawberries on this buffet that were the size of baseballs. Some of them the size of softballs. They were monstrous. Now, I suspected steroid involvement. You don't get that kind of size without juicing. My wife and I, looking like the tourists that we were, stood gaping at these strawberries. We couldn't believe this. Of course, the leaf part of the strawberry had already been cut off. I mean, they said, come on, you're not going to expect us to have to cut our own leaf off the strawberry? Talk about a first world dilemma. So, our first pass through was mostly strawberries. And they weren't cheapies either. They were nice and red and juicy. Oh, my gosh. We couldn't believe it. We spent the next hour talking about strawberries. Next morning, fresh batch. Right there. Wow. Take a look at these strawberries. By the fourth morning, we were still impressed. We were still impressed with the strawberries, but started looking toward the other stuff, you know, the walnut pancakes and the various other breakfast offerings. By the seventh day, we really kind of sort of skipped over the strawberry. Yeah, we took one. We didn't fill up a plate with strawberries. Come on. We had gotten somewhat used to the strawberries. Wasn't that a line from a movie, a classic movie? It was the strawberries. Mutiny on the Bounty, I think it was, where he was just kind of rolling these marbles in his hands, going, it was the strawberries. We had adapted to those strawberries in 1 week. Oh, yeah, we were still impressed. I mean, they were big and had to acknowledge that. But they didn't bowl us over, so to speak, like the first day. It's an example of hedonic adaptation. I remember when I was in college, I was still living at home because I was commuting. And we got our air conditioner for the family room. We had a box air conditioner in the family room. That was where the air conditioning was in the house. Family room was an add-on. So cool. So absolutely cool. Couldn't wait to get home to have that air conditioning. Well, you know, I have air conditioning in my house, and it's kind of like expected. I expect that air conditioning. I'm not real grateful for air conditioning unless I think about it. I got used to air conditioning. Never had air conditioning in our cars, ever. Oh, we had 260 air conditioning. You roll down two windows and go 60 miles an hour. Well, now it's unthinkable that any car would come without air conditioning standard. You get used to it. That's what hedonic adaptation is. It is habituation in the human condition that you come to expect a certain privilege, a certain materialistic perk, a certain option, because it's been there. You habituate to it, to use drug language, and pretty soon it doesn't have the same potency to make you be appreciative. Yeah, we liked the strawberries, but by the seventh day, we weren't all that enraptured with them. And that was only 7 days. Can you imagine the hedonic adaptation effect on all that we've come to live with in our incredibly materialistically and comfortable existence, unlike any the world has ever seen. Hedonic adaptation works against being grateful. And the only way to overcome hedonic adaptation is mentally. You've got to think about all that you take for granted, that you don't adapt to it. You become accustomed to it, but you don't have to mentally just expect it, because that will corrode gratitude. Coming back on the other side with Mike's call, who is estranged from his sister.
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22: 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Dr. Ray Guarendi here. You want to pass the Catholic faith on to your children? A very good way is to teach your children at home. 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Do you want to have a greater influence than what your kids are learning? Once more, a great way is to teach your children at home. No teacher is going to care about your kids as much as you do. Seton Home Study School is the best way to teach your children at home.

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0: a question, a recent email from apparently an older mom. She said, should I have a baby after 40? And my response was, I think that 40 is enough. It's enough babies. I mean, I don't think the church would push you to have endless numbers of children like that. So 40's pretty heavy number. I don't even know how she did it. All right, on this Look Back Friday, we got to go to Mike, who has a story. Now, we get a lot of estranged calls on this program, but there's an angle on this one. So let's talk to Mike, who is estranged from his sister.
1: There's been something on my heart for a few months, and I've been praying on it, and I thought maybe it's time to get your opinion on this. So we had a great relationship, best friends, my sister, and 10 years ago, she adopted internationally. In the process, she read, you know, all these books, and she wanted to be the best mom imaginable. And the short of the story is it really changed her. The adoption process was ugly and long and corrupt in some ways, but it ended with a wonderful story, and she got her son, my nephew. When she brought him home, though, she had a bunch of rules. We weren't allowed to see him. We weren't allowed to engage with him. We weren't allowed to be in the same room as him, any of that. And it was strange for us because, again, we were really, really close, and the rules kind of came out of nowhere. And we wanted to celebrate this and be really part of his life. And right away, it was very clear that there was some very firm boundaries on her part. And the reason that she would give is it's the research. That was kind of her only answer. Fast forward, 2 years, he grew over time. We were able to start being introduced to his life. And then by the time that he was, 4 years old or so.
0: You were allowed to talk to him.
1: Yeah.
0: You were allowed to breathe the same air.
1: That was it. And it was strange, but it was one of those things where we just learned, well, don't question her parenting, don't question her decisions, and just go with it. Her husband was on board with her. On the side, he would say, I don't quite get it, but she says it's what the research says, and that's her thing.
0: Uh-huh. Well, I'm not sure it's what the research says. I think it's what expert opinions say, but that aside, go ahead.
1: It got repaired, and we had a great, have a great relationship. The nephew is fantastic. Awesome. Until, I guess maybe an important side note is during this time, his whole life, she and her husband, they go on one date a year, and that's to some work party that he goes to. And there's one person in the world that's allowed to watch the child, and that's my mother, our mother, grandma. Whatever reason, whatever, this Christmas party this year, this December, my mom couldn't make the trip. She had
0: so you were plan B, and apparently you did something.
1: Well, and so I said, well, we can

0: watch him. And again, at this point, he's arguably old enough to watch himself, but
1: how old is he?
0: I digress.
1: How old?
0: He's 13 now.
1: Oh, okay. Yeah. I got you.
0: Yeah, and so anyway, I
1: not
0: said,
1: gonna, you probably can't do a whole lot of psychological damage watching a 13-year-old for 3 hours, but go ahead.
0: You know, exactly. So I talked to her husband, and I said, well, you know, because she was going to cancel the trip and say, or cancel the party, and we're not going to go. And so I was meddling a little bit, and I said, there's no need that this comes between you. My mom is out of town, and she doesn't need, you know, she can't make it, but we can. Drop him off at our house. We'll be happy to watch him. My sister caught wind of this. She didn't like it. Long story short, I was back and forth with her husband, just trying to support him and trying to say, this is ridiculous. I don't get it. And she overheard us talking about her. She took great offense, and she kind of put us back into, you know, 10 years ago, 11 years ago, limbo land.
1: Okay. So that brings us up to date.
0: Yep. So here we are. Thanks for that backstory. That for listening. So where we are now is I reached out to her in January and said, "Hey, I'm really confused. I don't understand. You know why this is such an offense to you?" I said, "You know, do you?" I said, "How
1: you
0: much do
1: question
0: you
1: her, Michael?"
0: I questioned her, and she
1: dare you question her.
0: So she says, "No comment. I don't know what I want with us, our relationship," and that's where we are. So now it's 3-4 months later. I love the nephew. I really want to be part of his life. It's weird because I don't think he knows any of this, but they don't play with our kids. You know, he doesn't play with our kids now.
1: Well, he may not know any of this, but he's aware that all of a sudden his uncle disappeared from his life.
0: He has to be. Yes.
1: All right.
0: So I'm wondering, like, do I reach out again? Do I wait for her to come back?
1: Couple of points. One. Whenever somebody says to me, we were so close, and then they won't talk to me anymore, there's a part of me that says, you weren't as close as you thought. Okay, this person was carrying grudges or ill will or something, resentments or something. Maybe they were emotionally kind of fragile in the way they interpreted what you did, but something did this.
0: Yeah.
1: And it's really unusual for people to be so close and then have one event make it so that, well, we haven't talked to each other for 10 years. That just doesn't jive. So that's one.
0: Mm-hmm.
1: Two, apparently she saw this as her one chance at parenthood, and she was not going to blow it. And she couldn't take the chance that she was just going to do this herself. She had to look and see what the experts said. And so she looked at all these experts and probably had her head spinning all over the place because the experts don't agree. Mm-hmm. And she realized, I've got to make this work. I've got one chance. I got to make this work. And then you committed the unforgivable sin. Not only did you question her, but you, I don't want to say put her down, but you critiqued her.
0: Mm-hmm.
1: Now, you stepped on the most sensitive nerve she has. That said, here's where you're at. You go to her and you say, I'm so sorry. I spoke out of turn. I gave my opinion where it wasn't asked for. I was wrong, and I'm sorry. And I hope you'll forgive me and we can have our relationship again. That's it. 4 or 5 sentences. Don't sit there and belabor it. Don't say, well, I didn't realize it. No excuses, nothing. Just flat out. Put it right back in her lap. And then if she says in so many words, thank you, Michael. Well, I'll think about it. And then you don't hear from her again for another 9 months. She's telling you she's not going to forgive you for whatever the reason. And that's sad. That's quite, quite sad because you didn't do anything that horrible, at least from what you're describing. Now, I just got one other question. This is going to really bug me if it's true. Does your sister proclaim to be a Christian?
0: She was, and there was kind of a trauma adoption story, and she became very angry.
1: God didn't help her out when she wanted to become a mother so desperately.
0: Yeah.
1: Okay.
0: Yeah, exactly.
1: I got that. So that's telling you something, too. I mean, I don't know your sister. I'm not making any speculations. But if she's turning her back on God because this adoption situation kind of went kind of sidetracked, which they can do, real easy they can do.
0: Yeah.
1: And her view was, I so desperately wanted to adopt, and this is what God did to me? Huh. I don't want a God like that. Now, if that's her thinking, If she can turn on God, my friend, she can turn on you. So I would just simply apologize as best you can, simple, short, sweet, and say, I will wait for you to decide if you want to renew our relationship. Many years ago, my very first book was called You're a Better Parent Than You Think. I was in my 20s. I was at a mental health center. And I saw parents like this. I saw parents overthinking, overanalyzing, heavy reliance on all the experts and their theories. And their heads were spinning. And they were approaching parenting nervously. And I would almost go so far as to say neurotically. And they were worried deeply about causing psychological damage, not doing the psychologically enlightened thing and raising their child. And for many of them, they pulled other people into this. Their mother was a throwback to old-fashioned parenting, and so they had to be careful about the mother, or in this case, the brother, because she was heavily overreading. I got a book going to be re-released sometime down the road called Advice Worth Ignoring. We're going to change the title, but basically it is 50 notions that the experts have pushed upon parents that can be very confusing and at the very worst, undercutting. All that said, it sounds like she really extremely got into, I'm going to make this a psychological process that it's going to be perfect. And her identity, her heavy identity, was wrapped up in raising this kid. Now, it's interesting. Michael didn't say this. I would have expected it. I didn't hear it. It sounds like the kid's doing okay. More often than not, in cases like this, the kid is a brat, or he's confused and a mess, or he's self-absorbed. He's not exactly a pleasant person growing up. But from what Michael was saying, well, it sounds like he's doing okay. All right, great. Maybe the kid's got a nice temperament about him. I have seen this kind of heavy reliance on psychological correctness ruin more kids. Ruin more kids. By the way, what was the title of my book when I first wrote it? You're a Better Parent Than You Think. It was picked up by a big New York publisher, too, because I was a publishing nobody. I hadn't even written so much as an article. And it must have touched a chord in these professional New York people about this. Because they accepted my query letter. Because I said you can get caught up in this psychological correctness and it can ruin relationships. Because the other people are not doing it differently, they're doing it wrongly. Now, what happened was, my guess is, what I heard was, that when he was talking to her husband and second-guessing her, however gently, not only was she feeling attacked as a mother, but she was saying, you're undercutting me with my husband who is on my side. That's why the apology may not work. And we're going to find out in the next call following this up. Why? Hey, everybody. It's Dr. Ray Guredi, host of The Doctor's Info. The Sword, serving the heart and soul of Kansas, it's an opportunity to be focused on and be intentional about taking time, doing what our Lord said. Go to all the world, teaching them whatsoever I have commanded you. Invite others to a deeper encounter with Christ. Invite others into this work the Holy Spirit is already doing. Invite them to listen. 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
3: 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This week, we focus on Louis Pasteur, chemist, biologist, and one of the three founding fathers of the science of microbiology. Not only did he invent the process of pasteurization, save the French wine and silk industry from collapse, and develop the rabies vaccine, Pasteur also prayed the rosary every day. The more I know, said Pasteur, the more nearly is my faith that of the Breton peasant. Could I but know all, I would have the faith of a good peasant woman. What he couldn't understand was how an intelligent man could be an atheist. He died with his rosary in his hand after asking to have the life of St. Vincent de Paul read to him. God has placed in the human heart the desire to know the truth. There is no breach between the truths of the Christian faith and the truths of science. BestCatholicPosters.com.
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1: Okay, as happens when I give a thought, we get a call where somebody says, I don't agree. And typically my rule is, if you disagree, you're put straight to the front of the line. With Stephen, I said, apologize. Even though you don't think you did anything wrong, apologize. Because she sees you as having done something wrong, and you're making a balance. And the balance is, I'm going to try to reconcile my relationship with my sister, who I very much value in my life, and her nephew, and her son, my nephew, with the idea that I will admit wrong, or I will apologize for wrong, even though I don't think I was. Stephen followed up that call, and he disagreed.
7: You just told a gentleman, and his sister has legitimate issues, but you asked him to apologize to her.
1: Yep.
7: But he has nothing for which to apologize.
1: Wait a minute, Stephen. Did you listen? Stephen, did you listen?
7: I did.
1: I put her down. He said that. He said I criticized her.
7: Okay.
1: And she heard him.
7: Okay. I missed that. Well, yeah, he did that, but he was not actually putting her down. He had a conversation with her brother.
1: And they were saying she was basically kind of being goofy about this. That's what they were saying.
7: Yeah. Here's my point. I apologize for nothing. I am either giving you an apology you don't deserve, or I'm validating your delusional thinking.
1: All right. Fair enough. Let me answer that.
7: Okay.
1: First of all, okay, you call it delusional thinking. That's a pretty strong word. Let's call it perception. Now, apparently, okay. let's use Michael's example. The sister felt that he dissed her. Now, you could say, yeah, she overreacted, for heaven's sakes. Come on. Now, that may be. You ask 100 people, 82 of them may say, yeah, she overreacted. However, in her mind, he was disrespectful. Okay. That said, so what he was apologizing for was the fact that he acknowledged that she took offense. And he said, I'm sorry. Basically, I'm sorry for what I did that you took offense by. That's what he's saying. But let's take it a step further. Let's say, in fact, he didn't do anything wrong at all. Nothing. There was no wait, no conversation, zippo. Now, if he says to me, I want to have a relationship with my sister, that's the most important thing. I say, well, then you're going to have to apologize even though you don't know what to apologize for. Let me give you an example. Sometimes parents will say, my adult child has written me off. I have no idea why. And I'll advise them. I'll say, well, how important is that relation? Oh, it's very important. I said, okay. Then you got to do damage control. You go back and you say, I am so sorry if in any way I stepped on your toes or was critical or or in any way hurt you feelings, I'm sorry. Now, you're not naming any specifics. You're just simply saying, I want this relationship, and therefore I'm going to apologize for whatever it is that you think I did. And you can know full well, you figure in your mind you didn't do anything wrong. I understand that. But what you're doing is that your main motive is to say, I just want to get the relationship back on track. Now, does that offer a reason to do that?
7: No, it sounds to me like you're asking somebody to go into a toxic relationship.
1: Well, it depends on how long this has been a habit. If it's
7: right.
1: if it's something
7: we've
1: where you say
7: we've got a woman here who has a 13-year-old son being babysat. There is a cosmic disconnect, right? So we've got bad behavior acknowledged by the husband, acknowledged by the brother, and evinced by the fact she's got a 13-year-old being babysat. I don't want to encourage that behavior. And if I have to apologize to remain in that toxic relationship.
1: Now, be careful. Be careful now. Hey, come on, Stephen. You don't know it's toxic. That's a strong word.
7: Okay.
1: But let me address your 13-year-old kid still needing somebody to watch him. If she says, as mother, I want somebody to watch him, and you and I and 57 out of 60 people say, wow, kid should be able to watch himself, you know? It's kind of irrelevant because it's her kid. She can make that decision. And the other thing is this. She may say in her mind, I don't trust him. I leave him home alone. He's going to get on the computer. He knows how to get past the password. I don't trust him. That could be a factor. See, all these things could be factors. So for me just to look at this and carte blanche say, hey, wait a minute, lady, come on. Why in the heck does a 13-year-old need a babysitter? What's wrong with you as a mother? That's really stretching my judgment because I don't know.
7: You know, I could be making assumptions. I don't know. I'm simply never going to apologize when I have no reason to.
1: I understand that, and that makes sense, except if there is a further motive. And the motive is to repair a relationship that the other person thinks you do have a reason to apologize for. That's the difference. I've seen a lot of relationships fracture because somebody says, I didn't do anything wrong. The other person says, are you kidding me? What you did was so wrong. And they're worlds apart. As a result, both dig their heels in and say, I'm not apologizing because I didn't do anything wrong. And the other one says, well, until you apologize, we have no relationship. Now, I think what Stephen is saying is he assumed that this woman had other personal issues. Excuse my psychobabble. That led her to parent the way she did or led her to react the way she did. So therefore, the relationship between her and her brother or maybe between her and other people was fragile to begin with. That could be. That could very well be. But I was taking what Mike said, the previous caller, said, I want to have some kind of contact with my sister and my nephew. I do. Okay. Then she thinks you were wrong. You don't think you were. Or you were slightly wrong. You don't think you were as wrong as she thinks you were. Now, I want to address something on the other side of this break that I call personal apology percentage. Now, in this case, our follow-up caller, Stephen, is saying, well, if I have a zero personal apology percentage, I'm not apologizing. What about 2%? What about 5%? How about 15%? What if the other person thinks that your personal apology percentage is 96? You think it's 12? In the words of Desi Arnaz, explain.
8: Marriage is not a couple, it's a trinity, and the third person is God. We need to allow God to be an integral part of our marriage for it to be healthy. You see, God is infinitely concerned about your marriage. It's intriguing that the first public miracle our Lord Jesus performed was at a wedding in Cana. See John chapter 2. Mary points out they have no wine, signifying, Jesus, this couple does not yet have you in their marriage. They don't yet have life. So Jesus gets intimately involved in this couple's marriage. He changes water into wine. A sign of what? Listen, a sign of the Eucharist to come. You see, marriage without Jesus is like bland water. So Jesus gives this couple himself. He gives life to them and to their marriage. Their marriage now takes on a transcendent value. What is the source of your marriage? St. Pope John Paul II tells us in Familiaris Consortio, Article 57, quote, "The Eucharist is the very source of Christian marriage. The Eucharistic sacrifice, in fact, represents Christ's covenant of love with the church, sealed with his blood on the cross," end quote. Yes, Jesus is so madly in love with you and your marriage that he poured out his blood on the cross over your precious marriage and sealed it as his own. He feeds and strengthens you and your marriage with his true body, blood, soul, and divinity every time you receive Holy Communion. Oh, how deeply Jesus is in love with your marriage. I'm Jim Littleton, formingfaithfulfamilies.com.

0: Okay, following up on two calls here on this Look Back Friday, Mike called in. His sister adopted a child. It was kind of a rough adoption, but it finally happened, and she got very angry at God, probably based in the fact that she couldn't conceive. And I know I've talked to a lot of mothers who yes, they struggle with the issue of resentment because I so much want to have a child, children, be a mother, and I'm not able to through this marriage. When I look around me and I see those who are irresponsible, immoral, neglectful, etc., being so easily able to birth children. So I would wonder if that was at the basis too. But when the adoption turned out to be turbulent and she finally was able to adopt, she was determined this was going to be the most perfect child-rearing experience ever. And she wrapped her whole identity around this as she, quote-unquote, followed the research. And again, so much of that is not research. It's expert opinion. Okay. Mike said he got in trouble with her. He got in trouble with her because he was talking to her husband, who didn't quite understand her extremes, but he went along with it. And Mike and husband were talking about it, and she got wind that they were talking about her approach to parenting, and she got really upset, really upset. And I advised to Mike, how important is that relationship with you, with your sisters? Oh, very, very, very. Okay. Then you go to her and you apologize. Simply apologize. Even if you don't think you did anything wrong, you apologize. Now, Stephen called and said, absolutely not. I don't agree with that advice. He didn't do anything wrong. Well, that's not exactly true because he did say, I kind of questioned her parenting to her husband. And Mike said, Stephen said, I didn't hear that part. All right. Because I think he did. I think he was just so caught up in the point that he wanted to make, which is you do not apologize when you're not wrong, because if you do that, you just enable people to continue in their wrong thinking. That could be, but at the same time, you decide, what's this relationship worth? Now, I know there are people listening to me right now that are in marriages where they say, I'm always apologizing. And I do it to keep the peace. I really don't think I'm wrong most of the time, or I'm nowhere near as wrong as my spouse is. Nevertheless, I apologize for my part. Which brings me to something I've talked about not only in my marriage books, but also in Thinking Like Jesus, which is, what is your personal apology percentage? How wrong do you have to be? In your mind now, keep in mind, this is a subjective judgment. How wrong do you have to be before you apologize? Now, most people, it's 50%. I got to feel like I'm equally wrong as the other person in this friction or this conflict in the relationship or this misunderstanding, whatever it is, before I apologize. I think it's healthy to relationships, overall healthy, and definitely it's a Christian approach. If you say, I will apologize for whatever percentage I was wrong. Say you're in an argument with your spouse. And your spouse is really getting nasty, nagging, carrying on. You're not responding. You're keeping your mouth shut. You're not saying a word. Finally, you erupt. You erupt with a curse word and an insult. That exchange went on for 12 minutes. You did not say anything the first 11 minutes and 47 seconds. The last 13 seconds, you exploded. Now, by time measurement, you were a small percentage wrong. You're under 5%. By intensity, maybe you were more wrong. Nevertheless, you could make a case that you were only a small part wrong compared to what your spouse was. Are you going to apologize for your small part? I'm sorry. I shouldn't have said that. I shouldn't have cursed. I shouldn't have fired that insult off. Now, Does that make the other person think, well, I'm glad you realize how wrong you were and that I'm not wrong at all? If they do think that, you can't do anything about it because your goal is to apologize for your part. Now, I will say this. Many people, when you apologize for your small part, will be moved to apologize for their part, even though they think it's a lot smaller a part than you think it is. In this case, Mike was apologizing to his sister for his part. Where Stephen was having trouble was his sister sounds like she's a real neurotic person. She's got her issues. Now, I can't argue that because I don't know his sister, but from what he said, it sounds like she was heavily overthinking her parenting, and that spilled into having all kinds of rules for other people in being around her child. For whatever the reason, her husband didn't say, hey, we can't do this to other people. And then she keeps citing, the research says. All right, we've become a heavily over-psychologized society. And this is coming from a psychologist. So that said, would Stephen have trouble apologizing for a small percentage? If I assess myself as 12% wrong in an interchange with you, do I apologize for my 12%? Independent of whether you apologize for your 88, I can't look at your percentage and say, well, when you acknowledge or admit your blame, I'll acknowledge or admit my blame, which is a lot less than yours, in my opinion. Because that kind of thinking leads people to not talk to each other for 4 years. In this case, if Mike goes to his sister and he apologizes, even though he thinks he wasn't that wrong, let's say 8%, 12%, he thinks the other 90-plus percent was her overreacting, her neurotic attitude toward raising a kid, her rules that are shutting out people all over the place. He could look at all that and say, man, she is so wrong. But yet she's turning on me because I gave my opinion when, yeah, okay, I'll admit maybe I shouldn't have, but geez, I didn't call her names. I didn't do anything. I just disagreed with her. At most, I'm 11% wrong. So he apologized for his 11%. Now, you see, when Stephen said he shouldn't have apologized if he wasn't wrong. What I think Stephen was saying was he shouldn't have apologized given that he wasn't that wrong compared to her. She obviously, now this is Stephen's perception, has personality problems. Therefore, this relationship isn't the greatest relationship anyway. So why are you going to turn around and feed into her narrow-mindedness, her insecurity, whatever it is that is making her difficult to relate to regarding this 13-year-old boy? Personal apology percentage. How wrong do you have to be before you say I'm sorry? For the Christian, it really should be any part of being wrong. For someone who doesn't follow the principles laid down by Jesus, kind of sets their own principles, well, they can set their own level of personal apology percentage before they apologize. But for the Christian, we really are obligated to say, I'm sorry for my part in this. And that is not contingent upon the other person admitting their part. I'm sorry if I went over the break.
1: What's the deal with Dr. Ray? I mean, is he a psychologist or a comedian?
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0: No time to take on another look back question. I'm going to look back on my look back. Probably the biggest obstacle for someone admitting their small part in friction or disagreement or an event that threatens to break a relationship is the other person's attitude or reception towards the apology. If I apologize for my self-assessed, that's a big word, self-assessed measure of fault, even though I think it's a much smaller percentage than yours, will the other person take that as an admission that I was completely wrong and that they had no responsibility in this whole disagreement? That can't happen. It can. So I guess it would be safe to say that it is pride that keeps us from apologizing for our part in disagreements or our part in estrangement or our part in friction, our part in hostilities. Because I don't want the other person to have the satisfaction of thinking that I'm admitting exactly what they've been accusing me of. I'm not. If I'm clear about what I did and I say it, and they hear that to say, therefore you're right and I'm wrong. Like the Monkey song. You're a little bit right and I'm a little bit wrong. That was nice of the Monkees to acknowledge that, right? Now, many of you are thinking, who? My grandmother told me about the Monkees. Easy. I'm a little bit wrong and you're a little bit right. Girl, I don't want to fight. It's a little bit true. So that said, it takes a lot of guts. That really does take a lot of guts to apologize when you are waiting for the other person to apologize to. Now that said, here's the hopefulness in this. My experience over the years has been that that's probably the best way to soften somebody. You apologize first. I'm always apologizing. I'm always the one to apologize. I apologize, but they don't apologize. All they do is just think, yeah, proof that you're wrong and I'm right. Yes, that is the risk. That is the risk. But you are attempting to soften them. And if, in fact, you're always the one to apologize, what do you have to lose? You're always apologizing anyway. All you're really doing is you are lowering the threshold for you to apologize. Because when somebody says to me, I'm always the one who apologizes, maybe what they're really saying is, well, when it gets to a point in the disagreement or in the clash or in the friction or in the argument that I too believe I have a role, a significant role in all this, I'll apologize. But what would happen if you apologized when you thought you didn't have a significant role? When you had a part role, a minor part role. Are you saying that the other person would just look at this like, yeah, by time you see yourself as you are, like I've been telling you you are? Now, if you have somebody that reacts that way all the time, yeah, you got some major friction problems. But here and there, if you want an apology and you think you're the only one who apologizes, that's probably the better way to get one. You're not going to force one. Again, you have to have the humility to do it. You can't put your self-image on the line, because if you do that, you're not going to apologize, because I don't want them to think they're right and I'm wrong, because I'm not. You get caught up in that, and it's just really tough to say I'm sorry. So I'd like to apologize for only getting to 2 look-back calls today. That's my fault. It's not Andrew Krucek's fault. It's my fault. He edited the calls, and I'm willing to admit my 0.0005% being wrong. Walk with God. And remember this, he's never wrong. So if you're wrong, you better apologize.
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12: Ephesians 5:19 tells us to be filled with the Holy Spirit, speaking to each other in psalms, hymns, and inspired songs. We are answering the callers to contemporary Catholic music from the top Catholic artists. The Vigil Project, Matt Marr, his own, Brother Isaiah, P.J. Anderson, Sarah Kroger, Father Rob Gallia, Chris Bray, Danielle Rose, Audrey Assad, 100% Catholic, Saturday night, Saturday Night Swordplay on the Sword.
13: The threats of this world are real, but we do not stand against such threats alone. Our Heavenly Father stands with us, and in Him, we can find all we need to face such times. The Lord offers us the spirit of peace in place of fear, and a spirit of hope in place of worry. 2 Chronicles 17:14 reminds us to humble ourselves before Him and seek Him for healing upon our land. This earth is His creation for His people, and we know that He who died for His creation intends to sustain it. Draw upon His strength each day for the worry that day holds, and rest securely that He is indeed faithful to be with us, even to the ends of the age. Now here's another sword from the Sword to hold on to. I have said these things to you that you may have peace. In the world you will have tribulation, but take heart. I have overcome the world. John 16:33. Attacking with the Word of God, we're the Sword.
14: Now your Friday afternoon Sword Point weather forecast. We'll see partly sunny skies this afternoon. Highs will top out around 95. South winds at 15 to 25 miles an hour and gusty. Partly cloudy and stuffy tonight with a low down to 76. Partly sunny on Saturday. Could have an isolated storm after 3 o'clock. The high 91. Good chances for showers and thunderstorms. Some of those severe with heavy rainfall Saturday night. The low 67. Mostly cloudy on Sunday with showers and thunderstorms likely. The high 75. A few evening showers. The mostly cloudy Sunday night. The low down to 60. That's your Sword Point weather forecast. From the Sword, KSWCLP and KSWCLP.com. I'm Nowcast meteorologist Matthew Harding.
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16: Slicing a swath from the heart and soul of Kansas. Manhattan, Paxico, Blaine, Wamego, we're the Sword. KS.

0: This is an EWTN Newslink. I'm Teresa Tomeo from Catholic Connection. A panel of human rights experts commissioned by the UN says they have what they call responsible grounds to believe the U.S. committed war crimes in Iran. The panel submitting its report yesterday saying two airstrikes in late February killed at least 178 civilians. This coming as President Trump prepares for a meeting next week with allies in the region. And nearly 600,000 people registered for the Pope's outdoor mass in Paris. The demand forced organizers to expand the security perimeter and add an overflow of area for the September 26th mass. The mass is part of Pope Leo's September 25th through 28th visit to France, including a stop in Lourdes and Metz. For more news of the Catholic perspective, visit EWTNnews.com. I'm Teresa Tomeo, and Call to Communion with Dr. David Anders starts now.
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6: Hey, everybody. Welcome again to Call to Communion here on EWTN. Delighted to have you along. This is the program for our non-Catholic brothers and sisters, those of you who have questions about the faith. Maybe you'd like to know, why does the Catholic faith teach this, but they do not teach this over here? Well, we can answer questions like that. We're not going to be taking your phone calls today because we're doing a special mailbag program. Regular listeners of our program know that about once a month or so, we'll grab the mailbag, shake it, and make sure we get all the emails that we can answered in 1 hour. So that's what we're going to be doing today, answering some of these great questions that have come in over the past month or so. Pedro Quiles, our producer, Matt Kabinski, normally our phone screener, but we're not taking calls today. I'm Tom Price, along with Dr. David Anders.
7: Tom, how are you today?
6: Very good. That was muscle memory that brought up Matt Kabinski.
7: Oh, yeah.
6: He's not needed for today because we're doing the mailbag program. All right. So we're going to lead off with this one from Michelle, who says, "Dear Dr. Anders, one of my Protestant acquaintances tries very hard to convince me that our Blessed Mother is not the mother of the church. And even though she is the mother of Jesus, this is only a biological motherhood and does not make her our spiritual mother. She, my Protestant acquaintance, tries to insist that the book of Revelation speaks only of the church as our spiritual mother, even though it clearly points to Mary. I'd sure appreciate your help in how to articulate the Catholic teaching about the role of Mary as our mother and the church as our mother. Thanks as always, Michelle."
7: Okay, thanks. I appreciate it. So, of course, when we talk about Mary as our mother, we're using the term in an analogous sense.
6: Yeah.
7: And you qualified when you said spiritual mother.
6: Sure.
7: Right? I mean, we're not claiming that Mary is we're the physical descendants of Mary. We're not claiming that, right? So there's some way in which she stands in relationship to the church that is analogous to that of a physical mother, but it's not the same thing. It has more to do with our relationship to Christ in our interior life. So is there some way, and this is just a question, you think about this yourself, ask your Protestant friend, is there some way that Mary does something that sort of brings forth spiritual life in a way that's, you know, cooperative with God the Father? All right. Well, duh. Right.
6: I mean,
7: this is what the Annunciation is all about. Right.
6: Sure.
7: That Mary is going to give birth to the child who will reconcile mankind to God, and she gives her consent and says, "Be it done to me according to thy word." And the Holy Spirit overshadows her. And she herself prophesies, "All generations will call me blessed." Well, did they call her blessed because, like, she was really good at bingo?
6: No.
7: No, I mean, they call her blessed because of her cooperation with the plan of God that brings forth the child in whom we are reconciled to God, right? Now, I didn't say she brought forth, you know, my natural biological ancestor.
6: Right.
7: But she brings forth the one in whom I am redeemed and reconciled to the Father. Which one is said by Scripture to be the second Adam? All right?
6: Yep.
7: And so the parallelism to the first Adam and the first Eve is evident. And I mean, if that's not spiritual maternity, I don't know what is. But what I mean, what other metaphor would you use to describe that? Other than, I mean, you could. I mean, I suppose you could spin. I mean, analogies and metaphors all day long, but it seems like a perfectly apt one to me, right?
6: Yeah.
7: Now, as far as the exegesis of Revelation goes, look, Catholic exegetes acknowledge that the sacred writer in Revelation does seem to have the church in mind. Catholics don't deny that. The church is our mother. But the interesting thing about biblical typology is that when there's a collective that's indicated in some biblical image or figure, it's usually in the person of a particular, like the particular stands for the collective.
6: Uh-huh.
7: And there's almost always an historical particular that's associated with the spiritual collective. Well, I wonder who might there, what historical particular person could possibly answer to the description of woman who gives forth child that will rule the nations with a rod of iron, which, of course, is a messianic title. Gee, I'm wondering, that would be, was that like Laverne from Laverne and Shirley? No, I mean, there's only one candidate for that position.
6: Of course.
7: Right? It's not an either-or thing. It's not either it's the church or it's Mary. It's always been both and.
6: Sure, sure. Yeah, I remember John Martinoni once said, it ain't the cleaning lady.
7: It ain't the cleaning lady.
6: Always love that.
7: Exactly.
6: All right, Michelle, thanks so much for your email. Here's one now from Tyler. St. Augustine seems to contradict the vision at Fatima. Who's correct?
7: Oh, well, look, not having any idea what you're talking about, if you have to ask me, like, spur of the moment, am I going to go with Augustine or Fatima? I'm going with Augustine hands down all day long and twice on Sundays, right? I mean, undoubtedly, I'm going with Augustine. The Fatima visionaries are not doctors of the church at all, right? And the way you interpret any purported private revelation is, first of all, you don't have to presume its veracity, right? The church does not insist that we believe that such things actually were veridical, right? Secondly, all private revelations are given in highly particular circumstances. They're aimed at a specific audience. Right. And they're framed and they're worded for that specific audience. Not so doctors of the church. I mean, doctors of the church are named doctors of the church because their teachings are by definition perennial.
6: Yes.
7: Right. I mean, they're a constant resource with which we can enrich ourselves. And the worldwide church is advised to advert to their teaching as a sure norm for Catholic faith. That kind of language is never used with respect to private revelations. I don't care how popular they are. I don't care how venerated they are. The weight of the fathers vastly outweighs the weight of any purported private revelation. So if I have to put the two in conflict, I'm gonna read the private revelation through the patrimony of the fathers, not the other way around.
6: Tyler, thank you so much for your email. If you're just joining us, we're doing a special mailbag edition of Call to Communion here on EWTN. Now, if you'd like to send us an email for a future show, here's the address, ctc@ewtn.com, ctc@ewtn.com. And normally we do like, you know, two or three emails on each of our live shows, and then once a month, we'll jump out, you know, fill up that mailbag, or actually empty out that mailbag, try to answer as many questions as we can in the program. Coming up, emails from Diane, Joyce, Peter, Henry, Nathan, and lots more here on this edition of Call to Communion on EWTN.
3: There's a way of life where we learn that in giving, we receive. It's our refuge from chaos and light to guide us through darkness. It's a place where the broken receive healing and repentant hearts find mercy. So where is this hope, and who knows the way? Our hope rests in Jesus, and His church leads the way. So if you're longing to fill an emptiness, we invite you to experience the peace that only comes from God. We are Catholic. Welcome home.
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6: It's called a communion here on EWTN. 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I think it's fantastic. Here's an email now, David, from Diane, who says, is it possible to sin without having any culpability?
7: Okay. Let me back up here.
6: Yeah.
7: It is possible to perform an objectively wrong act and not be morally responsible for it.
6: Okay.
7: But we wouldn't call that a sin.
6: A sin is
7: when you perform an objectively bad act and you're responsible for what you do, right?
6: Sure.
7: Let's take a classic example here. Let's say you completely lose your reason and you have some psychotic condition. And you become sincerely convinced that a member of your family is actually an imposter who has invaded your home in an effort to murder you all.

0: of them, hosts, all of them became consecrated, even though the priest only raises one host during the consecration. How about those hosts that are left inside the tabernacle?
1: The ones that are in the tabernacle have already been consecrated.
0: Okay.
1: Right. That's what we use tabernacles for. We place consecrated hosts there. And so when there are hosts that have been consecrated and are not consumed, we place those in the tabernacle to be adored and then also to be distributed in subsequent communion rites.
0: Vicki, thanks so much for your email. Joyce wants to know, does the church still encourage full immersion baptism?
1: No, it does not encourage full immersion baptism. It accepts it, but it does not encourage it.
0: Okay. Peter wants to know, what is pillar sitting? When did this happen, and why isn't it a practice in the church anymore?
1: So in 4th century Syria, there were ascetics, you know, people that practice ascetic exercises, self-denial, that started climbing up on top of pillars and sitting there. And sometimes it was literally an attempt to get away from the crowds, because hermits developed a reputation for sanctity, and they could be sought out for advice and counsel and so forth. And they were themselves trying to retire from the world. And sometimes they literally just built towers that they could climb up on top of so people wouldn't get at them. And interestingly, that had an unanticipated effect, that it literally lifted them above the fray, as it were. And so there have been some interesting social historians that have looked at the phenomenon of the stylite. That's the technical term for somebody who sits on top of a pillar. In their altitude, quite literally, as a way of getting above the fray and adjudicating conflicts, you know, from a seeming position of neutrality, right? And that may be one of the reasons that for this, you know, odd period in human history, this actually was a thing. This was a social role that folks could play, and it had a positive social function, not, you know, beyond the sanctity of the individual stylite. It actually had a function for civil society. People would bring their conflicts, you know, to the base of the pillar, and this guy who's literally above the fray would render a verdict and help adjudicate and arbitrate differences and things like that. The most famous stylite in history was Saint Simeon the Stylite.
0: Yes.
1: And he was up there for quite a long time. And I'll tell you a funny story, and I hope the fellow who's referenced is listening to this podcast. So quite a number of years ago, my wife and I recorded a radio show with Barbara McWiggin, The Good Fight, Saturday morning. And it's the only time my wife has ever been on the radio with me. And when we got done, she wasn't real happy with her performance. She didn't like it. She said, you know, radio's your thing, not my thing. I don't think I want to do that again. I said, that's fine, whatever, but thanks for doing it. And I don't know, 6 months went by, and then I got an email from a fellow, and he said, Dr. Anders, my name is Brother So-and-so, and I am a Melkite monk, and I live on a tower outside of Damascus in Syria, and I listen to EWTN podcasts, and I caught the show that you and your wife did with Barbara McWiggin. And I'm here to tell you, Dr. Anders, that I think you're okay, but your wife is fantastic.
0: Wow.
1: And I went running downstairs, and I said, Jill, St. Simeon the Stylite is alive and well, and he listens to EWTN, and he thinks you're the bomb. And I started up a correspondence with this
0: Isn't
1: guy
0: that
1: for a little
0: cool?
1: while. You know?
0: A Latter-day Stylite.
1: Well, you know, I don't think he was up there alone. I mean, I think he was part of a monastery, you know, and they had a tower. So, but the connection was just too apt not to make that, you know. And it was so I can boast that there's a real live Syrian stylite that listens to EWTN.
0: That is so cool. Yeah. Peter, thanks so much for your email. Let's not confuse stylites with Stylistics, which was the great vocal group in the 70s. You remember the Stylistics?
1: You know, I don't know that I do. You'd have to name a song.
0: Bet You By Golly Wow was one of their big hits.
1: Okay.
0: I'll send you an email or something. All right. Peter, thanks so much for your email. Here's one now from Henry. My wife believes that Dante's Divine Comedy is heretical, but I'm not sure if it is. Is this book okay to read?
1: It's very okay to read.
0: Okay.
1: It's extremely okay to read. Now, let me say a word about books being heretical or not. First of all, heresy is the obstinate denial of a dogma of the faith. Okay.
0: Okay.
1: So, you know, tech

0: Technically, a book can't be a heretic. An author can be a heretic. A book can't be a heretic. A book can be wrong. A book can be erroneous. A book might teach heretical doctrines, meaning a doctrine that the church has condemned, right? Is that a reason not to read a book? If a book is wrong, if a book teaches something that is untrue, is that a reason not to read it?
1: I would think not.
0: I mean, absolutely not. In my judgment, absolutely not. You know, I mean, one of the reasons that I became a Catholic is that I read widely across world literature and religious literature. And I'm able, I have been able over the course of my life to assess and compare. And so I don't consider Catholicism in the abstract. I consider Catholicism as it is situated in conversation with the world religions. And that includes religions that I think are erroneous. And I say, well, you know, by way of comparison to this, Catholicism's looking pretty good. You know what I'm saying? Right?
1: Yes.
0: And furthermore, it's entirely possible for a person to be fundamentally wrong on some key idea and yet still have valuable insights into the human condition or, you know, through their work to come to a greater appreciation of the way other people live and their historical, you know, centeredness and so forth. And, you know, I mean, to take a very contemporary example, I have absolutely zero interest personally from a religious point of view in Shia Islam. Like, absolutely none. I mean, like, the odds that I would ever become a Shia Muslim are like zero, right? Like, less than zero. But I have read in Shia Islam and would write like to read a great more. And I think that it's of tremendous value that I do so because, I mean, this is a very live issue in the world today.
1: It's the world we live
0: in. You
1: know,
0: I mean, as we're recording this show, you know, right now there's a war in the Middle East between Israel and Iran, and there's a particular vision of Shia Islam that is highly implicated in that conflict, right? And to inform myself about that, I think, is a incredibly important thing to do. So just because something teaches an idea that I find objectively false, I don't think is any reason not to read it, right? Now, it's a little bit different if you're tremendously weak in your faith.
1: Yes.
0: And maybe very new in your faith and highly impressionable, and you lack critical faculties. You're not a good critical reasoner. You know, and most of us who aren't good critical reasoners are not sufficiently self-aware to go, you know, I'm a terrible critical reasoner, you know. But maybe you can have that much self-awareness. And then, you know, then maybe you want to be cautious and get a good foundation in your own religious faith before you go, you know, diving into another one.
1: Sure.
0: I used to know a Jewish rabbi who taught a course at a public university, and every year he would teach the class. He would have some Christian kids come up and say, you know, I think I want to convert to Judaism. And he would always say, like, you're 18, you don't know anything. Go back and learn your own tradition first, right? Then come back and talk to me, you know? And because it's not hard to sway an 18-year-old. You know, you present something that's kind
1: Well,
0: of beautiful and erudite, and they're eating out of your hand, you know?
1: Do you remember the term that Rush Limbaugh had for that? Young minds full of mush.
0: Young minds full of mush,
1: Love
0: exactly.
1: that.
0: You know, I had this experience when I used to teach 7th grade Latin. And I really enjoyed teaching 7th graders. I had a blast teaching 7th graders. But one of the reasons I liked it was that they were old enough that you could share abstract and big ideas with them, but they were young enough that they'd never heard any of them before. You know? And so you just had them eating out of your hand.
1: Sure.
0: You know? And I've sort of impressed on me how easy it would be to manipulate somebody like that, you know, and how easily manipulated I was, you know, when I was younger.
1: Sure.
0: So anyway, I mean, with that caveat, go read widely, learn the world. It's the world God made.
1: Absolutely.
0: You know? And you don't have to avoid something just because you think it may contain falsehood.
1: If you're just joining us, we're doing a special mailbag edition of Call to Communion here on this Thursday afternoon on EWTN Radio. Nathan sent us this question. What guidance does the church offer regarding the Freemasons?
0: Oh, yeah. Don't be a Freemason.
1: Don't do it.
0: That's the guidance, right? That's the guidance. In fact, if you're Catholic, it's against canon law to be a Freemason.
1: Don't do it.
0: Yeah, don't do it.
1: Why?
0: Well, because a couple of reasons. One, the Freemasonry historically has situated itself pretty overtly in opposition to the Catholic Church and Catholic influence in civil society, right? And most of the sort of anti-clerical revolutionary movements of the 18th and 19th century had explicit Freemason connections. And you can even see this sort of remnants of this reflected even in America today when you look at the placement of historic Freemason buildings. They're often directly and deliberately placed in proximity to Catholic institutions like Catholic cathedrals or Catholic universities, mm-hmm. because that was their intent, was to undermine Catholic influence in the world.
1: Wow.
0: Doctrinally, Freemasonry embraces the doctrine of indifferentism, which is a position that the Catholic Church explicitly repudiates. And so, you know, opposition to the Church combined with false doctrine, the Church says Catholics ought not to be allied with that. Now, that doesn't mean that individual Masons are all signing on to all of those things, or that they're bad people or something. We're not saying that. But it's just not a good thing for Catholics to join.
1: Okay. Hey, Nathan, thanks so much for your email. Here's one now from Amelia. If God is perfect, how could he regret creating humanity?
0: Oh, he didn't regret creating humanity. And so the text that says God regretted creating humanity, which I do realize that's in Genesis chapter 6, we take that as an accommodation to human sort of linguistic forms and a figure, and not a literal predication of God in God's internal economy.
1: Okay. Amelia, thanks for your question. We'll take this one to break. This is from Noah. My wife has expressed a desire to convert to Catholicism. We are Protestant. Now, by we, I'm not sure if he's talking about himself or his family, whatever. Is it possible for us to have a healthy and rich interfaith relationship?
0: Well, there are plenty of people who do, and there are plenty of people who fail at that.
1: Yeah.
0: Right? So it will require effort and intention on your part and a willingness to engage in that. So, you know, where it breaks down is when one spouse just says, I absolutely will not go there, period, end of paragraph, and I will not open up, and I will not tolerate, and I will not accept, and I will leave you if you do this. And if you have one partner that's completely intransigent like that,
1: yeah,
0: then it's not workable. Same thing could go for the convert. I mean, the Catholic, if the Catholic comes on and says, well, I'm going to convert, but you have to convert with me, and if you don't, I'm going to beat you over the head every day with the Catechism of the Catholic Church and, you know, and be just tremendously in your face about it all the time, well, that also would be intolerable. So, but as long as you're willing to live peaceably together, yeah, there's no reason it can't work.
1: Very good. And we're going to have, I guess, just a little bit of time for one more questions here. This is Sandra. Is it okay for Catholics to attend and participate in a Messianic Jewish Passover?
0: Yeah, so the kind of depends on what you mean. So there is a movement called Messianic Judaism, and it's a misnomer.
1: Yeah,
0: it should be called Protestantism, right? Because the so-called Messianic Jewish movement is really just a species of Protestantism with a bit of Hebraophilia sort of sprinkled into it.
1: Is this the Jews for Jesus?
0: Yeah. So okay. What they have churches that are kind of decked out to look like synagogues in their decor, and they'll use Hebraisms in their language and music and so forth, and they'll remove, you know, some of the more sort of typical trappings of Christian iconography and so forth. But Jewish people don't recognize this as a species of Judaism, right? It is a species of Christianity, and Protestant Christianity at that. Its theology is Protestant. It's neither Jewish nor Catholic.
1: Yeah.
0: So, you know, there's no prohibition on a Catholic attending a non-Catholic religious service, but you need to be cautious and critical about it.
1: Yeah.
0: Right? And don't fall into the trap of thinking that this is somehow analogous to what happened in the upper room on Holy Thursday.
1: Sure. The word participate makes me a little,
0: right,
1: a little queasy,
0: yeah,
1: there.
0: Exactly.
1: All right. And lots more coming up on this special mailbag edition of Call to Communion on EWTN.

0: The natural man receiveth not the things of the Spirit of God, for they are foolishness unto him, and neither can he know them, because they are spiritually discerned. That is why those who share that Spirit understand one another so readily. To try to teach people about Christ and the mysteries of our holy faith is almost like trying to teach a blind man color, unless those people are ready to receive the Spirit of Christ himself. Now, converts who take instruction come to know that Jesus is our Lord. Where do they learn it? From the Spirit. The Holy Spirit woos the soul, draws it to closer fellowship, to more intimate union, becomes our sanctifier, just as the Father is our Creator and the Son is our Redeemer.
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5: Hey, glad you're with us for this Thursday edition of EWTN's Call to Communion with Dr. David Anders. If you're just joining us, we're doing a special mailbag program, so no calls today. We'll get back to those live calls very, very soon. Meanwhile, here is an email from Emma. I am a non-Catholic. If my husband and I become Catholic, do we have to get remarried in the church? And then a totally different question, is an IUD permitted if a woman has bleeding issues?
6: Okay, thanks. I appreciate the question. So if neither one of you was ever Catholic, I'm assuming that you never were, right?
5: Yeah,
6: so
5: yeah.
6: One of you didn't leave the church and then is heading back to it. If you were, you know, baptized in the Protestant church and married in the Protestant church, then the church regards your marriage as putatively valid. Right. There's no prima facie reason to doubt the validity of your marriage, and therefore you are not required to, quote, be married again, end quote. Okay. The only time that happens is if one member of the couple is a Catholic and married outside of the church. Well, the church says Catholics have to marry in the church, and so that's a problem, and then you'd have to go through the thing
5: inside
6: the church. But that's not the case with you, and the church recognizes the validity of Protestant marriages. Is it permissible to have an IUD to treat something other than, well, for purposes other than what people normally have them for, which is to prevent pregnancy?
5: Yeah,
6: you can have a medical procedure to treat a genuine ailment, mm-hmm. but you can't contracept. You cannot use an IUD in order to prevent pregnancy.
5: Yeah.
6: Right. But if there's, I don't know what all the off-label uses are for these things, but if there's some medically legitimate use for an IUD other than preventing pregnancy, it would be lawful to use it for that purpose, but not for the prevention of pregnancy.
5: Emma, thank you for both of your questions. Karen says, what is a confirmed Episcopalian, and is it the same as being a confirmed Catholic?
6: Right. Well, presumably, we're talking about an Episcopalian who has received their putative sacrament of confirmation. Is that the same as being confirmed in the Catholic Church? No, because according to the Catholic Church, the Episcopal Church does not possess valid priestly orders.
5: Yeah.
6: And so those sacraments that require a validly ordained priest, which would include confirmation, cannot be validly administered by an Episcopal priest. So if someone presents himself for, say, ordination or for the reception of the Eucharist or for confession or for last rites— or for confirmation to an Episcopal priest who was ordained within the Episcopal Church, then the Catholic Church would not regard those as valid sacraments.
5: Wow. Well, there you go. Karen, thanks so much.
6: You'll notice that I left off marriage and baptism.
5: Well, yes, you did.
6: Because the Catholic Church would regard baptism and marriage of Episcopalians as potentially valid.
5: Cool. Karen, thanks again. Here's one now from James. I am entering RCIA or OCIA. I'm having a lot of problems accepting the reality of hell. How can I cope with this?
6: Well, first of all, you're in good company, right? I think we all have a hard time accepting the reality of hell. I know I do. And so I will give you some thoughts, and they're not really solutions, but there's some thoughts. Maybe directions you can go. So one thing is that the church teaches that dogmas have a kind of, well, spiritual existential value in my life, right? They're not just abstract truths the way, say, some truth of mathematics or physics is true. I mean, I'm sure there's some truth about quarks or galaxies that I could read in an astronomy textbook, but it's not transformative for me, right? That doesn't help me live my life or love my wife or do any of the things I'm supposed to do, right?
5: Sure.
6: Except maybe get tenure as an astronomy professor, which I'm not, right? But the truths of the Catholic faith aren't like that. Like, they're revealed to us because they have some purchase on our lives. They make a difference. And so what's the existential payoff in believing in hell, right? Well, it ought to be to scare the hell out of you.
5: Sure.
6: Right? It ought to be to motivate you to, you know, to consider the seriousness of sin and to aim at virtue in the life of heaven. I mean, I think that's the reason that you would share the story, right?
5: Oh, yeah.
6: There are some dogmas in the church where the church says, you know, we're talking about a mystery here that transcends reason, and so I can't give you a reason. I mean, the objection to hell is that it seems unjust. Why talk about an infinite or everlasting punishment for some finite sin? And we can't seem to square that circle rationally, and so I don't try to. And I, you know, St. Paul says about heaven that eye hasn't seen, ear hasn't heard, hadn't entered into the heart of man what God has in store for those who love him. And I take that to be true. I think that the whole question of the afterlife is a profound mystery, and it's shattered in mystery and figure and form, and in evocative images and statements that are meant really to orient me towards the life of heaven and the life of grace. And I just have to accept that there's a kind of limit to where my reason can penetrate, and I sort of surrendered the whole thing up to the mystery of God and his mercy and justice, and I go from there.
5: Fantastic question, James. Thanks so much for checking in. It is called a communion here on EWTN. We're doing a special mailbag edition of our program today. James sent us this one. When we have our glorified bodies, Catherine of Siena says we'll be able to walk through walls. So what is the point of that when we will be in heaven with God?
6: What is the point of walking through walls?
5: Yeah.
6: I think it'd be really cool, first of all, right? And the statement, we'll be in heaven, well, let's qualify that. The church doesn't teach, the scripture doesn't teach, that our resurrected bodies will, like, you know, float up into the stratosphere and attain great altitude. Okay. Nor does it teach that we will be zapped to some parallel universe called heaven. It actually teaches that Christ will come back to this earth and renovate it.
5: Mm-hmm.
6: And so we're looking at a terrestrial eternity. Now, the world will be changed, but it's still a terrestrial eternity. That's the vision that Scripture paints. And so, heaven here, the language of heaven, doesn't mean the heavens as in up there. It's just a term that we use that we apply to this state of future glory, right? Will there be walls? I don't know, right? I don't know if there'll be walls. I don't know if there's a need for walls to walk through. I mean, why would you need a wall? Well, I mean, why you need walls for shelter? We're not going to need shelter.
5: Nope.
6: You need walls for privacy. You know, I think, you know, why do people need privacy? Well, because your neighbors are annoying, or because, you know, you have some sort of modesty or shame or something that you want to hide, and I don't think any of those things are going to pertain. So maybe there will be walls. Maybe there won't.
5: Yeah.
6: And if there are, it'd be kind of cool to walk through them.
5: James, thanks so much for your question. Juan sent along this one. What are the main reasons for Protestantism to be false?
6: Oh, well, let me count the ways.
5: Yeah, that's a big one.
6: Okay. So, let's start with some of the Protestantism's foundational doctrines. Foundational doctrine number one, and this is sort of the presumption of everything else in Protestantism, is that God intends for us to come to know the Christian faith, its content and its demands, through the Bible, which we are to regard as the rule of faith, that God gave us the Bible to teach us the content of the Christian faith and that it's fully sufficient to satisfy that imperative. And that's just fundamentally false, right? That the Bible is not sufficient to teach us the Christian faith, and God did not intend for it to do so. And it's evident from the Bible itself. So when Christ in Scripture makes provision for handing on the faith, he never once indicates that the Bible is the touchstone. He rather gives us the content of his oral teaching, which is to be handed on by authorized individuals, the apostles and their successors, to whom he promises divine assistance, i.e., Christ gives us the teaching church as our point of reference, not the book called the Bible, which he never mentioned. The book that we call the Bible, or the book that Protestants call the Bible, was never referenced by Jesus. He didn't mention it. He didn't anticipate it. He didn't give instructions for its completion. It is a function. It is a product of church history and church tradition. And so you throw out sacred tradition as a norm, and you had better throw out the Bible, because the Bible is a product of church tradition.
7: Catholic Church tradition,
6: right, exactly, okay. So, whew, that's right out the window, okay?
7: Yeah.
6: Not to mention that if you actually try to apply the Bible as a sure norm that can give you certainty in your act of faith, it fundamentally fails to accomplish that. Witness the umpteen thousand different Protestant denominations that disagree wildly on all kinds of things, and can't even agree about whether their disagreements matter.
7: Yeah.
6: Right? So it doesn't function effectively as a rule of faith, and Christ never intended it to do so. So that's a big, big strike against Protestantism. The other major Protestant doctrine is the doctrine of justification by faith alone, right? The idea that salvation, simply believing in Christ, that God imputes Christ's righteousness to you and counts you as righteous for Christ's sake and accepts you into eternal glory regardless of the intrinsic state of your moral life. That doctrine is explicitly contradicted by Scripture and mentioned nowhere, right? It was the brainchild of Martin Luther. And for the first 1,500 years of Christianity, no one anywhere in the world had ever heard of or thought of or conceived of such a thing. It was a complete theological novelty. And that judgment is confirmed not just by Catholic scholars, but by leading Protestant scholars as well. And it was also predicated on a gross misreading of St. Paul, right? So those are really the two biggies. Scripture alone and faith alone are the foundational pillars of Protestantism, and they are both historically, biblically, and logically false, right? So, I mean, this is what did it for me, right? I used to be Protestant. I started studying this stuff in depth. I realized, you know, to be Protestant is to be committed to the truth of these propositions. And it was kind of like asking me to believe in square circles, right? I mean, they were proposing things to me that it was impossible that they could be true. And I said, well, I cannot, my brain won't fit into that. I can't do that. I mean, I can't take a step in the world as a Protestant anymore because I know that the whole fundamental system is just profoundly false. Now, does that mean that I think all Protestants are bad people or stupid or naive or manipulated or exploited or whatever? No, right? I know many really brilliant, wonderful, saintly, holy, great, fantastic Protestants, yeah. My own parents among them, right? Mm-hmm. And I have a tremendous amount of admiration for historical Protestant figures that have done so much good in the world, probably no one more than Martin Luther King Jr., someone else that no one else has ever heard of except those of us in theology school. I really like Diogenes Allen. He was a professor of theology at Princeton Theological Seminary and wrote two great books, one on spiritual theology and one on philosophy for understanding theology.
7: Wow.
6: And I mean, I just really liked him. He was a pretty cool guy. You know, Dietrich Bonhoeffer was nobody's slouch, you know. I mean, I could,
7: right.
6: Who doesn't love Corrie ten Boom? I mean, I could just run down the list of my favorite Protestant heroes, and I think some of them are great people.
7: C.S. Lewis.
6: There you go. My favorite literature professor and writer of children's fiction and apologetic literature, C.S. Lewis. So, I mean, I could run down the list of all the ones that I love and admire, right? But that doesn't mean that I think their fundamental worldview was correct. I think it was false.
7: Okay. Juan, thanks so much for your very important question. Glad that we could clear that up for you here on EWTN's Call to Communion with Dr. David Anders. If you're just joining us again, we're doing a special mailbag edition of our program. And coming up next on most of these EWTN stations, Open Line Thursday with Father Gerald Murray right here on EWTN Radio at 3 p.m. Eastern Time. Interesting question here from Joan now on the mailbag program. In 1 Peter 3, chapter 21, does the word justify mean save?
6: Let me pull up.
7: Yep. 1 Peter 3.
6: All right. Okay. All right. So hang on. I have got to pull up the Greek here, all right, because I see different translations are doing this differently.
7: Oh, okay. All right.
6: Da-dum-da-dum-da-dum-da-dum-da-dum. All right. I'm looking up the Greek. Looking up the Greek. We should also preview the measure of the five point that felt but conscious good. Hang on. Okay, which you have prefigures now. Say no. Yes. So
7: it does.
6: So it's save is the word, not justify. So justify here is a translation decision. The Greek word means to save.
7: Okay.
6: Yeah.
7: Well, there you go. Joan, thanks for your question. Michael wants to know, how is Jesus knowing something in his divinity but not his humanity possible? Doesn't this rupture the hypostatic union?
6: Okay. A Catholic wouldn't say what you just said.
7: Okay.
6: It isn't the case that Christ knows something in his divinity and doesn't know it in his humanity. That's false. Okay. And the reason why is because the natures are united in the person. We don't say the nature knows. We say the person knows.
7: Sure.
6: I mean,
7: sure.
6: I don't say, hey, Tom, does your human nature know, like, that we have a show at 1 o'clock today? No, I say, Tom, do you know we have a show at 1 o'clock today?
7: Okay. Sure.
6: And you know, Tom knows that through his human nature. The particular here, the Tom, you know, is acting in and through and because and in virtue of the fact that he's human. But it's not the nature that knows, it's Tom that knows, all right? When Jesus acts, it's the person that's doing the acting and the knowing and the loving and the choosing. But he's knowing, loving, and choosing insofar as he is a divine and human nature, okay? Now, we can specify some things about the mode of his having knowledge according to his divine and human nature. So the human nature of Christ has empirical experiences. I mean, Jesus would have had a neurology, right? He would have had a brain the way we have a brain. And,
7: sure.
6: You know, brains are plastic and they move and they change and they can acquire information and, you know, form neural networks. And all those things would have been true of Jesus's brain. Otherwise, he wouldn't have been a human being, right? So he had acquired knowledge as a human being. But he also would have had omniscience as a divine person.
7: Mm.
6: Both of those things can be true simultaneously. So the person of Christ knew, say, every fact of Hebrew grammar from all eternity, and knew what it was like to learn Hebrew grammar at the feet of his parents.
7: Okay.
6: Both of those things were true simultaneously.
7: Yeah, yeah. Okay. And there you go. Michael, thanks so much for your email. Shirley sent a really sweet email. She says, I found a beautiful statue of Mary, but in the statue, she doesn't wear a mantle. Is it wrong that Mary's head is uncovered on this statue? Can I still admire it like my other statues?
6: Yeah. So, you know, there's a difference between Christian artwork in the East and in the West. In the East, you know, they have a tradition of iconography that's highly stylized and very, very formalized, I should say. And there are conventions of iconography that the iconographer seeks not to contravene,
7: uh-huh.
6: because it's not about the particular, it's about the universal archetype, and it's not about the personality of the artist. It's about his fidelity to the form, right? And Western religious art, Catholic religious art included, is just not like that, right? We have icons, but we also revel in the particular. Right, and that's why you can see, you know, 1,000 different images of Jesus, and they're all profoundly different,
7: mm-hmm.
6: and they capture different aspects of his particular humanity according to the imagination of the artist. And both of these are wonderful traditions within Catholic artwork, and that would also go for the Blessed Virgin Mary. So yeah, it's fine. There's not a single artistic form to which all images of Mary must conform.
7: So don't worry about it.
6: Don't sweat it.
7: You know, and it's interesting what you just said about all the different. Depictions in art of Jesus, and yet when we see one, we immediately go, oh, that's Jesus, even though it doesn't look anything like this Jesus over here depicted in artwork or this Jesus over here. You know,
6: true.
7: I do.
6: But you know, usually the cross is a dead giveaway.
7: Well, yeah.
6: Yeah.
7: There is that. Thank you so much, Shirley. Here's one now from Robert. This is quite important here. What is the official church teaching on cursing and foul language?
6: Yeah, so Scripture says don't curse and use foul language, right?
7: Okay, all right.
6: I haven't read that section of the Catechism in a while, but I strongly suspect that the Catechism is going to make reference to that, you know, and admonish people for cursing and foul language. But I also think we can apply reason, as we should, in evaluating any kind of moral claim. You know, the Catholic Church, we're not fundamentalists. We don't just take stuff out of context and apply it thoughtlessly. We're going to apply context and reason. And ask yourself, like, well, why this admonition? All right? And I think the reason why is that we don't want to inflame the wrong kind of passions in people. We don't want to inculcate irreverence or vulgarity for its own sake, or disrespect for women or the body, or, you know, sacred things.
7: Right? Yeah.
6: And so I would sort of run that admonition across that criterion. I think there's a big difference between, you know, like, say, ribald sexual humor used in the presence of a minor on the one hand, that'd be like an extreme case, versus what Dad says in the workshop when he hits his hammer with the thumb.
7: Ow.
6: You know,
7: it's
6: no, other way around, hits his thumb with the hammer.
7: Yeah, yeah.
6: You know, when he hits his thumb with the hammer, you know. And so I'm not going to get personally too worked up about it. If I hear somebody, you know, drop a four-letter word, you know, depending on the context, I'm just, you know, I mean, I'm not... Be careful in how you speak, but there's a hierarchy of moral values here, and this is not, like, the highest thing on the hierarchy.
7: I had to smile when you were laying this out, David, because my parents brought it to my attention that I spoke differently after my basic training in the Army.
6: Ho, ho.
7: Because the things that I picked up, and I didn't even realize it, and they said, you know, you didn't really talk like that before you went in.
6: You know, I'm glad they brought it to my attention. I'm not going to name names, but if you think hard, you'll be able to figure out who I'm talking about. There's an extremely popular podcaster who developed a kind of worldwide following, especially among young men, who sort of blasted onto the scene in the last 10 years and has made quite a name for himself. All right, I'm not going to say, but just use your imagination.
7: Yeah.
6: And the individual's very articulate and highly literate and quite engaging. But, you know, but, like, drops not the worst vocabulary in the world, but, like, you know, there's a lot of D and H going on.
7: And there it is.
6: And, you know, and some other expressions that are maybe a little bit rough.
7: Yeah.
6: And I went through a period of, like, sort of plowing through a number of those podcasts, and I woke up one day and realized that I had these words, like, coursing through my brain and occasionally coming out of my mouth.
7: Ruh-roh.
6: And I was like, that's not like me.
7: No.
6: You know, I don't
7: no.
6: typically do that. And I realized it was just a function of having sort of inundated myself with that vocabulary over a period of weeks, you know, and I found myself picking. I thought, well, yeah, be a little careful about that.
7: Fascinating. Robert, thanks so much for your email. Interesting one here from Jennifer. What is the Catholic definition of saved?
6: Ultimately, you make it to heaven when you die.
7: Okay.
6: Yeah, if you made it to heaven when you die, if you hit the beatific vision, you pretty good assurance that you're saved. Yeah. Short of that, you can't really know you're saved, right? When you cross the finish line, you know you've made it. Okay. Now, there's some landmarks along the way that can give us great encouragement. So let's start with baptism. Well, you know, if you're baptized, you are introduced into the family of God. You've given a new nature. You've granted sanctifying grace, original sins washed away, become a member of the church and the body of Christ. That's just like a tremendous boost, you know.
7: Yeah.
6: The rocket has launched, right? And provided there are no missteps, you'll make it. Problem is, there can be missteps.
7: There can be.
6: There can be missteps. You know, another biggie, you're admitted to your first Holy Communion, and Christ said, if you eat my flesh and drink my blood, you'll have life. I mean, that's tremendous, right? So if you stay in fellowship with the body and blood of Christ and live the way that we are required to live to be in that communion, then you're assured salvation. Now, notice what I said. I didn't say receiving communion assures salvation. I said remaining in communion with the body and blood of Christ in the manner in which Christ teaches us we must remain. Right,
7: yeah.
6: That means holiness of life, which, of course, communion being a great aid to that. If I remain in that communion, in that mode, then I will be guaranteed salvation, but it requires perseverance to the end, right? So I can't just do it for a day, can't do it for a week. I got to do it for the whole trip. And then you make it into that last hour, and you die faithfully in the grace of God. You're assured salvation. But you don't know you finally have it until you cross that finish line.
7: Yeah, as you're running that marathon, you can't stop, you know, a half mile before it ends.
6: You can't stop a half mile before it ends, and if you do, you better start running again.
7: Exactly. Thanks so much for that email. We'll close out with this one from Emma. What does the church teach on the salvation of Jews?
6: Well, Jews, like everyone, can be saved. Like Protestants, like Hindus, like Muslims,
7: yeah,
6: like Buddhists, like secular people, if they cooperate with the grace that God has given to them, and with a good conscience seek to do justice and love mercy and walk humbly with God as they're able to conceptualize him, right? People who are saved outside the Catholic faith are not saved because they're outside the Catholic faith. They're not saved because of the rites and doctrines that of their natal religion, but they're saved because of the truths that those traditions contain that are also contained within the Catholic Church, and because with the help of God's grace, they freely cooperate with those truths. Now, there are traditions outside Catholicism that teach and do a lot of wrong things, all right? And those can be an impediment to salvation, right? So if you belong to a tradition, of course, I'm not talking about Judaism here. If you belong to a tradition that, say, for example, teaches, the sexual slavery of women taken in warfare, which there are some traditions in the world that teach that, that would be a moral position greatly at odds with the dignity of women taught by the Catholic faith. And so, you know, you might very faithfully adhere to your religion and take women for sexual slavery and warfare and feel fully justified in doing it because your religion taught you that was the will of God, you're not going to be saved, right?
7: So
6: it's being sincere isn't adequate, right? You have to cooperate with those elements of your tradition that cohere with the message of Christ. And sometimes that might mean running at cross purposes to what your own native religion teaches you. Like you have a pang of conscience and go, maybe I shouldn't be doing this, right? And that might, that's hard to do, right? So you don't presume the salvation of people outside the church. You just hold it out as a theoretical possibility.
7: Emma, thank you so much for your email. And Dr. David Anders, thank you, sir.
6: Thank you, Tom.
7: We do this program run Monday through Friday here on EWTN. I always enjoy doing these mailbag programs. 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See you tomorrow on the Friday edition of Call to Communion. Until then, have a wonderful day and God bless.
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11: Moses and Jesus looked out on the crowds and saw sheep without a shepherd. 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

0: The words God speaks to Israel in this week's first reading are intended for us as well. The church is the fulfillment of God's covenant promises to Israel, a kingdom of priests and a holy nation. In the church, we have been gathered together as the Israel of God. To borrow St. Paul's phrase, God has made us his own people, the flock that he tends, as we sing in the responsorial psalm. Moses was Israel's first shepherd. With the promised land in view, he prayed that God would raise up a successor so that God's people would not be left as sheep without a shepherd. These same words are used in this week's gospel to describe Jesus' pity for the crowds who are troubled and abandoned like sheep without a shepherd. Israel's shepherds, the Pharisees and scribes, misled the people through their hypocrisy. But God had long before promised that he himself would come and save his sheep, searching over the whole earth where they'd been scattered for lack of a shepherd. Jesus is that new Moses, the new David, the shepherd of God promised by the prophets, a divine shepherd king sent to restore God's priestly kingdom. As Moses commissioned Joshua as his successor, so we see Jesus giving the 12 his power and authority. In God's plan, they are to seek out the lost sheep of Israel first and then bring all the nations back into the fold. Together we have been saved and reconciled to God. As God delivered Israel, he has also made us a kingdom of priests in the church. So we come to the Mass as his sons and daughters to serve our Heavenly Father with gladness, to praise his kindness because it endures forever. This is Scott Hahn for Breaking the Bread.
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0: Friday afternoon, Swordpoint weather forecast. We'll see partly sunny skies this afternoon. Highs will top out around 95. South winds at 15 to 25 miles an hour and gusty. Partly cloudy and stuffy tonight with a low down to 76. Partly sunny on Saturday. Could have an isolated storm after 3 o'clock. The high 91. Good chances for showers and thunderstorms. Some of those severe with heavy rainfall Saturday night. The low 67. Mostly cloudy on Sunday with showers and thunderstorms likely. The high 75. A few evening showers. The mostly cloudy Sunday night. The low down to 60. That's your Swordpoint weather forecast. From the Sword, KSWCLP, and KSWCLP.com. I'm Nowcast meteorologist Matthew Harding.
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4: 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I'm Veronica Dudo with an EWTN News link. The Trump administration has approved visas for top Iranian officials to attend next week's United Nations General Assembly meetings. Included are the country's president and foreign ministers. The move comes despite the ongoing war. In-person voting begins today for this year's midterm elections. Americans have 6 weeks to decide which party they trust to lead Congress. Election administrators say they are confident the vote will be accurate and secure. Today, the Holy Father met with members of the Leo XIV International Study Center. It's an initiative of the Augustinian Order to answer the Pope's call to rediscover the Church's social doctrine. He encouraged members to draw inspiration from the values of authentic humanism. I'm Veronica Dudo with EWTN News Nightly.
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6: A tremendous Friday to each and every one of you. Thanks so much for tuning in to EWTN's Open Line. Our very own Vice President of Theology, Mr. Colin Donovan, is in the house. If you would like to be part of the program, pick up the phone and give us a call. The number is 833-288-EWTN. 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If you're outside the United States and Canada, your number is 1-205-271-2985, and we'll even put you straight to the front of the line, easy for me to say, at 1-205-271-2985, and you can always send us an email. 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I'm Jack Williams, Pedro Quiles producing the program. Your call screener is Matt Gubensky and Michael McCall handling our social media efforts. You can also text your question to Colin Donovan. Just text the letter. No, you don't text letters anymore. Just text to the main call-in number, 833-288-3986. Give us your first name, how you're listening, and a brief question for Colin. And our host, as he is every Friday, the aforementioned Vice President of Theology, Mr. Colin Donovan. How are you?
7: Doing pretty good.
6: Got an email here from Nick, and he says, I'd like to ask Colin Donovan, why are bishops in the Anglican Church not considered part of the apostolic hierarchy coming down from the apostles?
7: It's because after the Reformation, after the era of Henry, who tried to preserve the Catholic essence of Anglicanism while being head of the Church, later royals adopted a different approach and became more Protestant. And one of the first things done in the latter half of the 1500s was to change the mass prayers and the ordination prayers to eliminate certain things such as the sacrificial nature of the mass and the idea of ordaining a sacrificial priesthood. And by doing that, by changing the form of the sacraments, in this case of holy orders for deacons, bishops, priests, and bishops, they actually changed the authority. So at a certain point, the last ordained Catholic bishop, bishop ordained by a Catholic form, died. And at that point, there was no longer any valid orders being communicated during the afterwards. Now, if he had been using, and he probably was in the latter part of his life, whoever this man was, been using the new revised Anglican forms, then obviously he would not have been ordaining, even though he himself was a validly bishop ordained prior to those days. So it's the dying out of the authentic priesthood and authentic episcopacy, apostolic succession, by the changing of the form of ordination to no longer communicate the nature of the episcopacy and the nature of the priesthood correctly, as was communicated by the apostles to their successors.
6: Lizelle writes in, "Hello, Colin. I understand in heaven we will be completely satisfied in the presence of God. Why then did the angels have a war when there should have not been any evil in them?"
7: The only explanation, I think, is the one which St. Thomas and other theologians have suggested, and that is the angels, by the clarity of their intellect, their very first moral act was either for or against God. So God gave them a certain revelation, as we also say regarding in Adam and Eve. And that revelation was given them, in the case of Adam and Eve, you know, we are given some aspects of that, but not the totality. St. Thomas and others say that they were given infused knowledge, perhaps of natural realities and the, you know, nature of male and female, responsibilities of parenthood and all of these kinds of things, the moral law. And then they began to act. In the case of human beings, somewhere down the road, the devil tempts Eve, and Eve tempts Adam, and the whole kit and caboodle are lost. In the case of the angels, the revelation that God gave to their minds at their creation to set them on the right path, the very first act of the fallen, what would be the fallen angels, was to reject that. Now, we don't know exactly what it was, but the suggestion has been, and is probably the most commonly held theologically, is the incarnation was revealed and that Christ would become a human being. In other words, enough of history and the divine plan was given to their minds that they could see there would be these other creatures, there would be this creature man, both body, material and spiritual, like themselves, and that the second person of the Trinity becomes one of them rather than assumes an angelic nature they could not stomach. And so their first moral act was to reject the plan of God for their salvation. So in the same way as what determines our salvation is accepting Jesus Christ, in the same way we could say that it is likely that the angels also had to accept the headship of Christ given to them as a foreknowledge at their creation, and in rejecting it, they went the other way. And to this day, not that there's time in the angelic world, but to this age of eternity, they still believe they made the right decision. And that's the horrible part of being an angel. You can't change your mind. You can't get smarter. You can only persist in your dumbness and in your evil.
6: Well, that's okay. You can attribute time to them because you attributed a stomach to them. So,
7: True enough.
6: 833-288-EWTN is our toll-free number. Good afternoon, Colin. Would you please let me know if it's okay to participate in the WCCM meditation developed by a Benedictine monk? The Our Father during the meditation ends differently as well. This got me thinking if I was steering away from the Catholic Church in some way.
7: I don't really know what that is.
6: Yeah, I don't either.
7: And there can't. I mean, there are different translations of the Our Father. We have it in Greek in the New Testament, so it's not entirely possible that that could be, you know. There can be knockoffs of ordinary prayers that are serving a particular point. It would not be the Our Father. It would be something similar to the Our Father. I would have to know what purpose it was trying to serve. And I think the way the question was asked, I can't really say. I would say, as a general matter, we don't change the prayers of the church, but we can, we can do something that is a verisimilitude for some particular purpose, perhaps, and maybe that's what's being talked about here. I would say that the name of the priest would be easy enough to search online and see if there are any, negative things regarding his association with the faith. Has he been, judged in any way by the church, whether orthodoxy or behavior-wise? And all things being in good standing, I think you could investigate a little further before participating in it.
6: I think, isn't it fair to say that as long as something is not heretical, personal piety can... Holy Mother Church gives a pretty wide bit of latitude.
7: Right.
6: I think immediately of the Flame of Love Rosary, mm-hmm. which is some significant differences to what most people experience when they pray the Rosary, but it's, for that group and their personal devotion, there's nothing wrong with it in the eyes of the Church, huh?
7: Yeah, I think that's why you have to look at the particular cases and determine whether there is anything that has been said by the Church. So that would be the purpose of an investigation, is to see what has the Church herself said. There are a lot of apostolates in the church. You usually know they're showing up on parish schedules. Somebody is traveling around. They're going there. They're in different dioceses. They need permission to go. These are all positive indicators of the uprightness of that particular apostolate. So knowing absolutely nothing about this priest or what he is promoting, I would say you do your own due diligence, whether it's this case or similar ones, where you don't know anything about the particular apostolate, what its purposes are, and so on.
6: Some open phone lines for you at the beginning of the program, 833-288-EWTN. That's our toll-free number, 833-288-3986. 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
2: The Eucharist is the greatest of all the sacraments because it contains in a substantial way the person of Christ, who is the author of life. It is the one sacrament to which all of the other sacraments look. Imagine six arrows in a circle, all pointing to a center. The center is the Eucharist. The six arrows are the other sacraments. The Eucharist is the sun around which the other sacraments revolve as planets. All the other sacraments share in its power, and they perfect themselves in the celebration of the Eucharist. It is a sacrament that is so sublime that human

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1: 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Leading things off today is Mike in Spokane, Washington, listening on Sacred Heart Radio. Mike, you're on with Colin Donovan.
2: Oh, thank you. Thank all three of you for taking my call. It's a beautiful day here in Spokane, Spokane, 75, 76 degrees. The leaves are starting to turn at night, so wow. Autumn is coming. Well, this is a pro-life question, Colin. What is 40 days for life? Why isn't it 365 days a year? And why aren't more Catholics involved in 40 days?
3: Well, I can't answer the organizational questions of involvement. It's a pro-life organization. It's a concentrated period of, I believe it's in different places. We've done 40 days for life here in Birmingham, and usually it brings out a lot of people to march at abortion clinics. Of course, this is things have pretty changed since the Dodd decision and others that modified the legal parameters of abortion. But it was a concentrated effort. It's not that we aren't pro-life 365 days a year, and outside of those 40 days that are dedicated to being pro-life, there's certainly, you know, certainly continuing pro-life action across the country. As for why the organization settled on that period of time, I can't really say, except that I think it is, it's to emphasize a particular period of prayer, fasting, and social action.
1: It's a significant number in our faith, 40.
3: It is, and it has the Lenten significance associated with it. We are, of course, and those who are pro-life 365 days a year. And it doesn't preclude going in and protesting and certainly coming together for prayer. Do the quick math here, 320-some days of the year, you still do those. Anyway, maybe their website will give you enlightenment. There must be a history there. I suspect it's the one Jack mentioned, and that is that this is a number that's associated with both the Old and the New Testament as somewhat of a divine number in terms of the correction of the human race, you might say, whether it's in the Old Covenant or in the New. So if we're trying to correct our cultures today, is sort of a symbolic number for that purpose, I think.
1: You know, and I think we need to resist the trap of discarding the good in favor of the perfect. And you see this in the pro-life movement. You'll see people that think you're putting too much emphasis on the unborn and not enough emphasis at the end of life. And, you know, we have human limitations.
3: Right, and that's why some people may have the anti-euthanasia emphasis, why some people might have the, you know, anti-abortion, maybe against, some other aspect of it. I think it's a huge problem today in transplantation, is the euthanasia potential of the transplant system that has been developed medically in this country for abuses of human freedom and abuses of our human nature as well. So there's all kinds of aspects of being pro-life that can be emphasized, and it's good that all of them get emphasized by somebody. And so that's a good thing, and we can rejoice in the variety of pro-life apostolates that are out there.
1: Many hands make light work.
3: Yes.
1: 833-288-EWTN is our toll-free number. 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Elsa wants to know, Colin, what would Jesus have thought the stars were, and what did people at that time think they were?

0: Well, that's a good point.
1: From your experience, Colin.
0: I would have to.
1: Old timer.
0: You know, I didn't know Ptolemy personally, so I can't. But I think they certainly understood them to be heavenly bodies, but they were very often. So, for example, in a number of cosmologies, which would be the description of, you know, philosophical or theological systems designed to explain all the variety of things that you see in the heavens, what do you find? You find them associated with gods and demigods, Mars and Saturn and Jupiter and so on in the Roman, the Greek systems. And so you're it's a looking for explanations. They knew that they were planets probably from very early on, that they were physical objects. I read recently something about one of the earliest suggestions that regarding the rotation of the heavens had to do with the discovery how the moon has different quarter and halves and full, that the planets do as well, depending on where they are in relationship to the sun. And so the ancients knew this, although it took Copernicus and Galileo to sort of come up with a unified system of thinking with the Earth, not at the center as was generally considered, but that the sun at the center. So there was an understanding that these were not gods and goddesses by those with a more scientific mentality, but I think they were also used in different cultures to sort of perpetuate a religiosity of the state, maybe, as the Romans certainly attempted to do, finally deifying even the emperor. So there wasn't any confusion, I think, that they were indeed gods and so on. But I think they're often portrayed that way, probably for the masses. And we get that phenomena today. Those in the know one thing, and the rest of us hear what we're told.
1: My astro knowledge is almost non-existent for the most part. Most of the stars, are they not suns? Or no?
0: All of them are.
1: Yeah, that's what I thought. Okay.
0: Right, yeah. But you can't tell. You can tell with Venus, it's close. If you have a telescope, you can see Jupiter, although I think it has enough roundness to it.
1: It's the first star in the evening sky, right?
0: Right. Well, star in quotes, I think.
1: Right, yeah, I know what you mean.
0: Right.
1: Yeah.
0: But I think the elucidation of that was obviously a scientific effort. That began very early. Most of them were named by the Arabs. If you looked at a list of the names of in the Middle East and the Greeks, the Arabs, the Egyptians, and so on.
1: Were you taught in the Navy how to navigate by the stars?
0: You had to. You had to learn, and they, for a while, we did not have satellite navigation when I left the Navy as of yet, because we had the navigator had to do various fixes, morning and evening, the noon, and all of these things to determine location, and then to chart that out on the map and see where on the charts and see where you were. And the satellite nav came in after 78 when I left, and today they do it by that. But they, for a while, they were not teaching it, and they found that was a mistake. And so I think about a decade ago, they decided that, no, all naval officers needed to know how to do celestial navigation. And practically all of us who were former naval officers applauded that decision because it's a very important aspect of the service.
1: How do you get where you're going when it's overcast?
0: If you're doing it, you're doing dead reckoning, you can stay in a straight line. That's about what you have left. Now, there were other systems, radio-based systems, by which you could get directional beacons and you could plot a line of to them, and then you always need like 2 points or ideally three different directions in order to get a true fix.
1: Michelle wants to know, what are we to do with Old Testament books like Samuel and Chronicles, which seem to be anachronisms? Should they trouble us? I can answer the last part for you. They're in sacred scripture, so no.
0: No, they're teaching us something. And, you see the long lists in some of the historical books, of what was in the larder of King David's, government and so on, and the count of the peoples of Israel and so on. We're not to take that as necessarily historically valid information. It is protected by the divine charism inspiration with the author writing it down. But most of those things, they serve a higher purpose. And if, if instead of 550 thingamajigs, there were 440, it wouldn't change the nature of that purpose. And so you look for what is the religious intention of the text there. So, yes, there can be difficulties in trying to determine what it is. I think the point you made, Jack, about the authority that the church attributes to the book, that is the beginning of understanding that there is something here we can learn. Now, then we may have to delve into it and to pray about it or look to what the church is saying about it. And so in all of those books, I think you will find those. Many often it's historical things about the salvation history, and salvation history continues with us. We call it church history, but it's the same thing. It's the history of God's people, of the new covenant. And so we look to that not as inspired in a way, but we do look to it as God's providence providing for certain things. Just as the Old Testament shows us God's providence in providing for Israel, church history shows us God's providence in providing for his church, which is why the church can say, you know, we've been here from the beginning, and you and you and you and you have not.
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Hi, this is Father Wade Menezes of EWTN Global Catholic Radio's Open Line Tuesday. For me, the soul of Catholic Radio is an opportunity to grow in wisdom and knowledge of the doctrines and teachings of our one holy Catholic and apostolic faith. And I am so thankful to you for being an important part of the Lord's plan. Invite others into this work the Holy Spirit is already doing. Invite them to listen to Open Line Tuesday on the soul of

0: the Holy Spirit in relationship to our understanding of sin. Our Blessed Lord said that the Holy Spirit would convict us of sin. When do we come to a real understanding of sin? Our Lord says here, through the Holy Spirit. No one really grasps the evil of sin if he thinks it is just the breaking of a law. That is why the crucifixion is the manifestation of sin. That is unbelief in its essence, the absolute refusal to have the love and the blessings of God. Now the Holy Spirit reveals to us that sin is the refusal to accept that deliverance purchased by Christ. And nothing but the Spirit can convince us really of sin. How often, for example, our conscience can be smothered by repeated evil actions. We rationalize our evil deeds. Public opinion sometimes even approves of sin.
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3: 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Mary is up next. She is a first-time caller in Rose City, Michigan, listening on Sirius XM Channel 130. Mary, you're on with Colin Donovan.
4: Hi, thank you for taking my call. I guess I'm going to pull over because I don't want to lose service up here in northern Michigan.
5: Oh, goodness.
4: Okay, can you hear me?
5: We can.
4: Okay, good. You want my question?
5: Yes, please.
4: So my husband was reading the Catechism of the Catholic Church that you shouldn't take anything that alters your brain, like, you know, over-drinking and such. My response was, well, I have one glass of wine that alters my brain, so is that a sin? Second part, those drinks like Willie Nelson's CBD drinks, so you get a little giggly, a little buzz without alcohol. Is that sinful because it's altering your perception?
5: Okay. Yeah, it's not just a question of the altering. It's also the degree. Human beings, as rational creatures, should never forsake reason because if we do, our moral judgment goes to pieces. So social drinking, which doesn't lead you to going, you know, forsaking reason, is fine. And that doesn't mean that you don't have the one glass, you know, or you don't have the cocktail or whatever, because you get a little buzz out of it. The question of, does it make you do morally irresponsible things? If the answer is one drink does, then you can't have it. There are other people who have very high tolerance, and a lot of this is not just genetic, although there's that component as well, but there's also social conditioning. You grow up in a Cuban or Italian family. My wife is Cuban-Italian. You're 8, 9, 10 years old, and you're getting a little bit of aniseth after the dinner or something like that, because that was the thing that was done. So different cultures have different standards for that. And again, the standard is you don't drink to the point where you are losing control of your virtue. And so that would be the standard there. The cannabis, arguably the standard would be the same there. Here's the difficulty. I think when you look at the experimentation that states and cities have done in this respect, and it doesn't directly answer the Willie Nelson question, but in this respect, it's quite clear that there wasn't a lot of good thinking that going into it. Most people will speak of the, you know, sort of the effect on the entire social fabric of the freedom to have to smoke cannabis. You wouldn't do that with drinking. You know, if you were walking around town with a wine bottle, you'd probably get a policeman asking you, where are you going, mister or sister, or whatever. But you can smoke weed, and not people know it, except I've heard it said that in parts of New York City, doesn't matter whether you want to smell weed or not. You walk on the sidewalks, you're going to smell it. So I think it's had a very unhealthy effect on our cultures. Different effect than alcohol, although you can still have the stumble down drunks in the gutter and all of the things that we normally think of in that respect. Whether to start on that path, it's not something I would encourage somebody to do. It does, you mentioned as a consumed item as opposed to something that is smoked. Yes, medicinally, there can be reasons for using that, and even the state of Alabama, which forbids many things, now has cannabis dispensaries for medical uses, and so that's legitimate for medical uses. But I think the experiment is being run currently. What the widespread use of that is would be the result of that in our culture. I just know by the mini experiment run at most universities and colleges in the 1970s that the results are unlikely to be beneficial for human beings generally. So I think you can take all of those things to heart to think about and decide if you want to head down that path yourself.
3: You know, and really with anything that you just talked about, as you alluded to, it really has a certain component of case-by-case situation to it, and we want black and white, and we struggle with that.
5: Right, and that's why the church doesn't try to say no drinking. If it did that, most Catholic countries would go to pieces, So it means the virtuous exercise. It's moderation. It's that cardinal virtue of temperance. If temperance is not kept, then ultimately you go on to do other things. And that's why very often alcohol, you drive a car, people can die. Alcohol, you can do things with other people that get you in trouble and even make you a father or a mother, et cetera, et cetera, et cetera. So this is where temperance has to be preserved, as well as the other virtues, very often at the same time. And so this is the caution that the church gives rather than a black and white, yes or no, this or that.
3: Is that helpful for you at all, Mary?
4: I think so. I mean, again, we're 70 years old. We're thinking of trying Willie Nelson's in lieu of a cocktail at home, We're not cannabis users. I voted against it myself.
5: Oh,
4: so.
5: Well, good. Well, I guess have at it.
3: God bless you, Mary. Thanks
5: with
3: so much.
5: With care, of course.
3: Yeah,
5: with
3: thanks
5: temperance.
3: So much for the phone call today. 833-288-EWTN's our toll-free number. Wide open vote. Excuse me. Wide open phone lines for you at 833-288-3986. Tim would like to know, I am not Catholic yet. What happens if I die before I can go to my first confession?
5: Well, this is a question the church asks. It's why there was baptism by desire. The catechumens who died, or even in many cases martyred, martyrdom, of course, is like the quickest route to heaven you can get, dying for Christ. So I think you keep in that the Lord knows your heart, the Lord knows you're on the way. Generally, in the days prior to coming into the church, I think typically the opportunity of confession is offered. Before that, one thing that every Catholic should know and should do. And that is, we could all be caught maybe after having committed mortal sins or even just a plethora of venial sins. And we can make an act of contrition. And if it is perfect, that if that act of contrition is done, we tell God we're sorry. And most of the standard versions of the act of contrition contain words to the effect of, because I have offended you, my God, who is so good and deserving of all my love. That's perfect contrition. Imperfect contrition, because I might go to hell if I didn't, that's imperfect. Your fear of the pain of going to hell and the punishment that's due to you for your sins. Whereas for the love of God, God justifies you in that moment by need. And so even the Catholic who's waiting to go to confession, who has committed a mortal sin, this has been the advice of saints down the centuries, when you come to your senses, kneel down and make a perfect act of contrition. That way, whatever happens to you in the meantime won't matter. And that would be legitimate. How would a Protestant outside of the church who has no intention to become a Catholic, how are they forgiven? Not by the sacraments, they don't believe in the sacraments, but they can have a love of God that motivates them to be sorry for their sins because of the offense committed against such a good God. That perfect act of contrition can justify. And so it doesn't matter whether you're a Catholic yet or not. Keep that thought, and I hope you have a quick and blessed first confession someday soon.
3: 833-288-EWTN is our toll-free number. 833-288-3986. Stan is up next. He's in Charleston, West Virginia, listening on St. Paul Radio today. Stan, you are on with Colin Donovan.
6: Yes, kind of tied into the earlier calls there. Mm-hmm. What's the difference between somebody drinking and having a libation and somebody getting drunk? Where do you draw the line as far as sin goes? You know, you have the scripture reading about the wedding of Cana,
5: mm-hmm.
6: and they talk about, well, we normally serve the good wine, and then we serve the rot gut wine later, you know, when people don't seem to care what they're drinking. Well, mm-hmm. that implies to me that people are drunk, or they're getting drunk.
5: Well, they may be on their way, you know. That's certainly the case. Whatever.
3: Stand is with me, Colin. We want black and white answers here.
5: Our Lord is by Mary suggesting to her son they have no wine, and the son by changing water into wine is not permission to get drunk any more than God making grapes fermentable. Is a permission to get drunk. In the end, that decision is in the person holding the cup of wine or mead or ale or whatever it is. So by itself, there is no blame on providing that, even though you know that some people might be inclined to over and abuse. The only alternative is to be continuously abstemious, and of course there are Christian religions that adhere to that religiously, which makes sense if they're religions. But that's not what God asks. That's not what the church asks. We're asked to use our virtue of temperance, and so the joy that the couple experienced and the family experienced and the guests experienced is not reduced by the fact that some among them would be over drinking. And again, it's like I was saying earlier, in some cultures there is less possibility of that. When I lived in Seattle, I knew a Jesuit who took care of the drunks down on Skid Row, the original Skid Row, where they skidded the logs down to Puget Sound so they could tie them together and move them around to the lumber mills and so on. And he did a study which has been confirmed 50, 60 years later, because this was in the 70s that I talked to him, that genetically, those regions of the world like the Mediterranean where the grape was available and wine was available, they handle alcohol much better than those in the northern climates, which didn't have the grape. But maybe they had barley and other things, and so they had beer, and they deal with that. So it's no mystery that the Irish and the Scandinavians have a little bit of trouble with the alcohol. But the Italians and the Greeks and the others handle it quite well. So I think that's also an element of it. We can't know in the particular case, but it seems likely that Middle Eastern people of our Lord's day, they drank wine diluted by water, with water diluted by wine because it was safe. We think of the little critters in water these days that they didn't know existed. But they knew that if you mixed in a little wine with it, it was safer to drink. And it would also mean you could drink more of the wine without inebriation. So there's a lot of factors in there, Stan, and I think we can trust our Lord, the omnipotent God, to have known just exactly what he was doing in that case. But I think there's even human explanations of the situation as well.
3: God bless you, Stan. Thanks so much for the question today. I want to invite you to check out Conversations with Consequences Saturday morning at 7 a.m. and Saturday afternoon at 5 p.m. Eastern Time right here on EWTN Radio. Conversations with Consequences is the weekly radio show of the Catholic Association featuring conversations about the topics that matter to an educated and well-formed Catholic audience. That's Conversations with Consequences, Saturday morning, 7 a.m., repeated again, it's Saturday afternoon at 5 p.m. Eastern, right here on EWTN Radio. Mark is up next. He is in the great state of Minnesota, listening on Real Presence Radio's app. Mark, thanks for holding. You're on with Colin Donovan.
7: Hey, thank you, Dr. Donovan and Helper. I have a lot of questions, but the call...
5: You made Jack's day, by the way.
7: ...focus on one, so here it goes.
5: Okay.
7: If a person receives the sacrament of confirmation in a state of mortal sin, one, has the recipient actually received the sacrament? And two, if not, can the graces come if the person makes a good confession? And if not, what should the person do?
5: Sure. Yeah, unlike baptism, of course, which communicates its grace, and we're all moving from sinner to saint in a moment there, confirmation is different. It gives the mark of confirmation is placed on the individual. You can think of a similar, maybe an analogy to that, is wedding. What if a person is in the state of mortal sin at the time of a wedding? Are they not married? The answer to that is that, yes, in the case of confirmation, the sacrament is accomplished, but the person must confess for those graces to flow in their life. And likewise, a person is truly married if they are in sin at the moment that they receive the sacrament or give it to each other, as the church teaches they do. But if you wish to benefit from the grace of the sacrament, then you need to go to confession. And so that would be the case there. And the same thing, you could think of a priest who is ordained and, you know, maybe did something he shouldn't. This would be the case there. The sacrament is communicated, but the grace is not going to flow freely until the person is in the state of grace or restored to the state of grace if they fall into sin after having received the sacrament. That's probably the more common thing, is that we can all can be confirmed, or if you're a priest, you can be ordained, or a bishop, or whatever. And then sin, and you have to go to confession. Nobody says the sacrament, the confirmation, the ordination is taken away. So I think that would be the way to look at that here, too.
3: And Mark, I think maybe you had a secondary question also.
7: Thank you. I have heard that that Thomas Aquinas, who's a doctor of the church, said that lust tends to blind the intellect more than the other deadly sins. And I was wondering if you could explain how lust blinds our intellect and reason. And, you know, because many people today are struggling with lust. I don't need to give details. And just if that's true, I think it's helpful for us to know that not only are we hurting our relationship with God and our spouses and other people, but that it actually has this other practical consequence. And so can you explain that? And if that's true, what is the most rapid way to gain the virtue of purity in mm-hmm. addition to the sacraments and just trying to practice virtue?
5: Sure, yeah. Yeah, intemperance in general has many daughters, the often referred to as the daughters of lust or the daughters of intemperance. I think a good many of the problems in the church in the last half century have been the daughters of intemperance, of lust. And the reason that is if you can think about it, it fixates the mind on something that is of this world. So lust has a unique ability to turn us away from the higher things and the higher goods, the greatest of which, of course, is God, but the other higher goods as well, of virtue and knowledge and so on. And so that is its ability. They're built into us. We have two faculties that can be grossly abused in principal ways. So that which sustains us in life, eating, the failure of which is an intemperance. And that which perpetuates life, sexuality, the failure of which is an intemperance. So these are the two greatest things. Every creature wants to stay alive, and every creature wants to perpetuate itself. These are the first laws of creaturehood. Stay in existence and make more of myself. And so when you go to the root of those two instincts in any creature, you corrupt it at the root. And this is why it produces so many other faults. So clearly it's something that has to be fought against, that has to be avoided. You know, the old rule is if you have a trouble with certain circumstances, avoid the circumstances. Avoid the occasions of sin, as the expression went, and still does. So avoiding the occasions of sin, in our world, that's pretty hard to do, but if you're diligent, you probably can avoid most of them, except those occasions which are thrown into your face by our culture and are virtually unavoidable. I was just thinking of this advertisement that everybody is talking about recently. Of the woman on the bike.
3: That doesn't exactly nail things down.
5: No, I know. But anyway, it's a naked woman, and it's a sports advertisement. And the divided whether this is a net positive thing for women or a negative thing. Well, I think it's a negative thing, you know. But in any case, it shows the way our culture, even our best intentions, you can, you know, turn on the TV or turn a corner in your car and there to billboard have something, you know, that is disturbing on it. So avoiding the occasions of sin, I think, is the first way of avoiding the opportunities. The other way is our own internal things, and that's certainly prayer and sacrifice, penance. Penance for what we've done in the past. Penance in view of strengthening ourselves to not do it again in the future. And, of course, prayer, reliance upon God. And the greatest prayer, of course, is the Mass. And within the Mass, to receive communion, which means you need to go to confession if you're in sin. So all of those things sort of line up as these are the antidotes for the temptations and the circumstances which lead us to fall into sin. And you have to get those all working together because, you know, it doesn't take much of a chink in the armor to make a human being fall off his horse, unfortunately.
3: I've got an email from John. He says, how do I know if I'm hearing God's voice?
5: I don't know. I've never heard his voice in the way that the question suggests. But one of the ways in which the saints know is if they suspect that they are the object of a particular grace like that from God, they bring it to their spiritual director. And they investigate whether this is from God or from the human imagination. There are three spirits that can influence us, the divine spirit, the angelic spirit, of which there are two types, and the human spirit. So sometimes our own imaginations play tricks on us. Sometimes the bad spirits play tricks on us. And sometimes the good spirits are actually enlightening us in favor of doing something that God desires us to do. And we have to discern those spirit of what is at work in this particular instance. And so a person who regularly finds himself having to do that can take advantage of the confession, obviously, first of all, to talk about circumstances that have occurred, but also to maybe broach the question of getting spiritual direction. Or if you know a priest who regularly gives spiritual direction to people, approach that or ask somebody, do they know any priest like that? Because you really do need somebody who is very competent in that and who is familiar with cases, because it's in learning particular cases of people who believe they've had divine encounters that the priest acquires the knowledge of discernment that he needs to guide you. And that's why you want to find somebody who can help you. As Teresa of Avila used to say, a holy priest, a holy knowledgeable priest, but if not a holy, but at least a knowledgeable priest, because you want somebody who has the experience, just as you would want a doctor who has the experience, and maybe not one who has all the knowledge in the world because he just came out of medical school, but he's never cut into an individual before.
3: Okay, I'll give you 30 seconds to answer this one. Isabel wants to know, I'm new to Christianity, and I'm wondering where Judas Iscariot is right now.
5: The church does not reprobate anybody, but our Lord said he went to the place prepared for him. So that's a pretty good assumption, but the church does not come to any dogmatic statement regarding that. But I think, wisely, we are not wrong in thinking it.
3: I've always found it almost impossible to get past the notion that it would be better that he had not ever been born.
5: That's another affirmation. But again, the church does not reprobate somebody as the way they canonize somebody.
3: On behalf of our host, Colin Donovan, producer Pedro Quiles, our call screener, Matt Gubensky, and social media maven, Mr. Michael McCall, I'm Jack Williams. Hope you have a terrific weekend. Back at it Monday with Father John Trigilio. Until we get together then, God bless.

0: Coming up, the Hour of Mercy and the sung Chaplet of Divine Mercy, followed by the 320 Forum with Brad Fagan and Joey Soenstreet. 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
3: What fears keep you from drawing closer to God? In the readings for this Sunday's Mass, we see two of the Bible's great heroes, the prophet Elijah and Saint Peter, and both men are overcome by fear. What do they do? What would God have us do? Find out more next on Breaking the Bread. How do we find God in the storms and struggles of our lives, in the trials we encounter in trying to do His will? God commands Elijah in this Sunday's first reading to stand on the mountain and await His passing by. And in the Gospel, Jesus makes the disciples set out across the waters to meet Him. In each case, the Lord makes Himself present amid frightening tumult, heavy winds, high waves, fire and earthquakes. Elijah hides his face. Perhaps he remembers Moses, who met God on the same mountain, also amid fire, thunder, and smoke. God told Moses no one could see his face and live, and he sheltered Moses in the hollow of a rock, just as he shelters Elijah in the cave. The disciples, likewise, are too terrified to look upon the face of God. This Sunday's gospel is a revelation of Jesus' divine glory. Only God treads across the crest of the sea and rules the raging waters. And the words of assurance that Jesus speaks, "It is I," are those God used to identify Himself to Moses. Even Peter is too overcome by fear to imitate his Lord. His fears, Jesus tells him, are a sign of his lack of faith. And so it is often with us. Our fears make us doubt, make it hard to see His glory dwelling in our midst. Yet we should know as we sing in this Sunday psalm that His salvation is near to those who hope in Him. By faith we should know, as St. Paul asserts in this Sunday's epistle, that we are heirs to the promises that God made to His children Israel. We must trust that He whispers to us in the trials of our lives as well, that He who has called us to walk along the way of His steps will save us whenever we begin to sink. This is Scott Hahn for Breaking the Bread.
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0: your Friday afternoon Swordpoint weather forecast. We'll see partly sunny skies this afternoon. Highs will top out around 95. South winds at 15 to 25 miles an hour and gusty. Partly cloudy and stuffy tonight with a low down to 76. Partly sunny on Saturday. Could have an isolated storm after 3 o'clock. The high 91. Good chances for showers and thunderstorms. Some of those severe with heavy rainfall Saturday night. The low 67. Mostly cloudy on Sunday with showers and thunderstorms likely. The high 75. A few evening showers. The mostly cloudy Sunday night. The low down to 60. That's your Sword Point weather forecast. From the Sword, KSWCLP and KSWCLP.com. I'm Nowcast meteorologist Matthew Harding.
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0: Father, and of the Son, and of the Holy Spirit. Amen. Our Father, who art in heaven, hallowed be thy name. Thy kingdom come, thy will be done, on earth as it is in heaven.
1: Give us this day our daily bread, and forgive us our trespasses, as we forgive those who trespass against us. And lead us not into temptation, but deliver us from evil. Amen.
0: Hail Mary, full of grace, the Lord is with thee. Blessed art thou among women, and blessed is the fruit of thy womb, Jesus.
1: Holy Mary, Mother of God, pray for us sinners now and at the hour of our death. Amen.
0: I believe in God the Father Almighty, Creator of heaven and earth, and in Jesus Christ, his only Son, our Lord, who was conceived by the Holy Spirit, born of the Virgin Mary, suffered under Pontius Pilate, was crucified, died, and was buried. He descended into hell, and on the third day rose again. He ascended into heaven and sits at the right hand of God, the Father Almighty. From thence he shall come to judge the living and the dead. I believe in the Holy Spirit, the Holy Catholic Church, the communion of saints, the forgiveness of sins, the resurrection of the body, and life everlasting. Amen.

mercy is endless, and the treasury of compassion inexhaustible. Look kindly upon us and increase your mercy in us, that in difficult moments we might not despair nor become despondent, but with great confidence submit ourselves to your holy will, which is love and mercy itself.

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1: Welcome to a far-sighted Friday of 320 Forum. Now, let's see what in the wide world of adoration Joey has for us today.
2: St. John Paul II said, "Let Jesus in the Blessed Sacrament speak to your hearts. It is He who is the true answer of life that you seek. He stays here with us. He is God with us. Seek Him without tiring. Welcome Him without reserve. Love Him without interruption. Today, tomorrow, and forever."
1: St. John Paul II was considering Eucharistic adoration when he said this. "Eucharistic adoration is when we come to adore Jesus Christ, truly present under the appearance of bread in the Holy Eucharist. Adoration is an extension of the Mass, when the priest elevates the host and says, 'Behold the Lamb of God. Behold Him who takes away the sins of the world. Blessed are those called to the supper of the Lamb.' It also stems from Jesus' invitation to His apostles that they keep watch with Him in prayer the night before He died."
2: Each Eucharistic adorer commits to being a critical link in an unbroken chain of love offered to Jesus in the Blessed Sacrament, whereby the parish enthrones Him King by giving Him the honor and glory due His name through perpetual Eucharistic adoration. By means of perpetual adoration, the community gives honor and glory to the Lord, because worthy is the Lamb that was slain to receive power, riches, wisdom, strength, honor, glory, and blessing, and to be incessantly adored for all that He has done for our salvation. Each adorer is individually called to take part in perpetual Eucharistic adoration, freely responding to the first commandment: "The Lord your God is the one whom you must adore. Him alone must you serve." Besides, for each adorer, the act of adoration outside of Mass prolongs and intensifies all that takes place during the liturgical celebration itself. Thus, the chapel of perpetual adoration becomes an oasis of peace where people go to gain new strength according to the call: "Come to me, all you who labor and are overburdened, and I will give you rest." And to open a temporary gap in the daily hustle and bustle of life to be in the Lord's divine presence. "So be still and know that I am God." Head on to the Adoration Chapel for your answer to life's questions today.
1: Father Luke Doyle is coming to St. Bernard Parish in Wamego for a book signing on October 15th at 7:30 p.m. He will be talking about his new book, Priest in the Wild: Stories of Meeting God in the Everyday.
2: Pope Leo's prayer intention for the month of September is for the care of water. Let us pray for a just and sustainable management of water, a vital source, so that everyone may have equal access to it.
1: Well, we need to take a break, but we'll be back with more Catholic news and events.
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1: We are back with more Catholic news and events.
2: Manhattan is bustling with activity and excitement now that the K-State students are back. And I tell you, serving the students during the dollar dinners are just electric. Our family enjoys serving these college students and interacting with them. And I strongly encourage our listeners who are permanent community members of St. Isidore's to become part of a dollar dinner team. This is your chance to perform a corporal work of mercy, which is feeding the hungry. In fact, that means feeding at least 400 hungry college students. We need several teams to make this effort feasible, so you are highly encouraged to join us. And while feeding the body is good, let us not forget the more important part, which is the soul. Let us pray that the new and returning students be filled with the Holy Spirit and that they have a desire to pursue truth with a capital T and that they be brave enough to pursue truth. May those considering the Catholic faith and those going through the OCIA program or the Order of Christian Initiation for Adults program, that they may be filled with a deep love for our Lord Jesus Christ and the Catholic Church, which he himself has established. And may these students have the strength and endurance to go through this discernment process wisely, honestly, and faithfully.
1: Speaking of which, OCIA has started at all the local parishes, but it is not yet too late to join. Through OCIA, the parish welcomes new members into the Catholic Church with education, rituals, and a sharing of faith. The sessions include prayer, study, and discussion. Please contact a local parish to sign up.
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1: Well, our time is up, but we wish you a blessed weekend, and please join us again on Monday. 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
7: Now your Friday afternoon Sword Point weather forecast. We'll see partly sunny skies this afternoon. Highs will top out around 95. South winds at 15 to 25 miles an hour and gusty. Partly cloudy and stuffy tonight with a low down to 76. Partly sunny on Saturday. Could have an isolated storm after 3 o'clock. The high 91. Good chances for showers and thunderstorms. Some of those severe with heavy rainfall Saturday night. The low 67. Mostly cloudy on Sunday with showers and thunderstorms likely. The high 75. A few evening showers. The mostly cloudy Sunday night. The low down to 60. That's your Sword Point weather forecast. From The Sword, KSWCLP and KSWCLP.com. I'm Nowcast meteorologist Matthew Harding.
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10: This is Catholic Challenge, a quiz show that tests your knowledge of the Catholic faith. 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Take up your shield and raise your sword. It's time to stand firm in the glory of the Lord. Are you up to the challenge? Catholic Challenge 2.0 is here. Are you ready? And now, here is your host, Barbara G.
11: 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Chavez. Hey, P.J.
12: Hey, Barbara.
11: I like the bow tie.
12: Oh,
11: very
12: thank
11: good.
12: You, thank
11: very
12: you,
11: good.
12: Thank
11: How
12: you
11: doing?
12: Wonderful, wonderful.
11: Okay, listeners, we're going to spend the next 30 minutes testing your knowledge of the Catholic faith. 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
12: All right, so here are the rules. We will ask 10 multiple choice questions in the first three rounds. Each correct answer is worth 10 points. Now, for classroom, homeschooling, or team play, you can download our free scoring sheet at livingbreadradio.com. The fourth and final round will be the challenge round. Now, this round increases in difficulty since no multiple choice answers will be provided, and each correct answer in that round will be worth 30 points.
11: Okay, thanks, PJ.
12: Thank you.
11: All right, hope you're ready. Let's get started. Round one begins right now. Question number one. In what language was the Old Testament originally written? Was it Hebrew, Greek, or Latin? And the answer is Hebrew. Hebrew was the language spoken by the ancient Israelites and in which were composed nearly all of the books of the Old Testament. Two of the books of the Old Testament, Wisdom and 2 Maccabees, were written in Greek. Question number two. Who is the ordinary minister of the sacrament of confirmation? A priest, a deacon, or a bishop? And the answer is the bishop. In the Western Church, a priest may be given faculties by law or special grant, such as when a bishop is not available. Question number three. Who was promised by the Holy Spirit that he would not die until he saw the Messiah? Was it Moses, Simeon, or Samson? And the answer is Simeon. This promise was fulfilled at the presentation of Jesus in the temple. We meditate on the presentation of Jesus in the temple as we pray the joyful mysteries of the rosary. Question number four. He wrote a famous monastic rule which has proved the most lasting of those in the East. He was responsible for the victory of Nicene Orthodoxy over Arianism in the Byzantine East. He is a doctor of the Church. Is it St. Basil the Great, St. Leo the Great, or St. Pius the Great? And the answer is St. Basil the Great. St. Basil the Great is the patron of hospital administrators. His feast day is January 2nd. Question number five, true or false? A non-Catholic who has been baptized in another Christian faith and wants to convert to Catholicism must be baptized again. True or false? And the answer is false. In the Catechism of the Catholic Church, number 1246, it states that every person not yet baptized, and only such a person, is able to be baptized.
12: Question number six. This saint was an early patriarch of Alexandria. Was it Daniel, Cyril, or Apollinaris? And the answer is Cyril. Cyril is chiefly known for his campaign against Nestorius, Bishop of Constantinople, whose views on Christ's nature were to be declared heretical. Question number 7, true or false? Christians are called to deal with suffering by uniting it to the suffering of Christ. And the answer is true. Saint Teresa of Lisieux once wrote, "Sufferings gladly borne for others convert more people than sermons." Question number 8. How many sons did Jacob, also known as Israel, have? Was it 8, 10, or 12? And the answer is 12. Jacob is said to have had 12 sons by 4 women, his 2 wives, Leah and Rachel, and 2 of his concubines. The sons were later known as the heads of the 12 tribes of Israel. Question number 9. Who was the chief architect of the Tower of Babel? Was it Nimrod, Cush, or Jonah? And the answer is Nimrod. The story of the Tower of Babel is recorded in Genesis 11. Genesis 10 gives the descendants of Noah and his sons, and also gives the architect and ruler of Babel, Nimrod. Question number 10. The word evangelist comes from the Latin evangelium, which means gospel or good news. Writers of what documents were called evangelists? Was it the Old Testament, encyclicals, or the New Testament? And the answer is the New Testament. The term evangelist is not used in the Old Testament. The gospel writers were called the 4 evangelists, but the apostles also fall into the category inasmuch as they preached the gospel.
11: Okay, that wraps up round 1. We're going to take our first break. Before we go to break, we're going to leave you with a bonus question worth 25 points. Here's your bonus question. When the law was given to the children of Israel in the 10 Commandments, what were they told not to worship? We'll give you the answer on the other side of the break. On The Sword, you're listening to Catholic Challenge 2.0 on the Living Bread Radio Network.
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12: All right. When the law was given to the children of Israel in the Ten Commandments, what were they told not to worship? And the answer is false gods. God said, "I am the Lord your God, who brought you out of the land of Egypt, out of the house of bondage. You shall have no other gods before me." People, events, money, power, sex, or our career could be for us a higher priority than God, which would make any of these a false god.
11: Okay, 25 points that bonus question was worth. We're going to move into round 2, but before we do, I want to remind you that you can listen to Catholic Challenge 2.0 on your smart speaker. You can just say Alexa or Google, play Catholic Challenge podcast, and it will come on. You can sit back and enjoy the game. All right, let's move into round 2. Question number 1. What kind of water does Jesus discuss with the Samaritan woman at the well? Softened water, purified water, or living water? And the answer is living water. From John chapter 4, we read, "Whoever drinks the water I shall give will never thirst, and the water I shall give will become in him a spring of water welling up to eternal life." Question number 2. Jesus used these short stories, based on familiar life experiences, to teach spiritual lessons, especially to those who accepted him as the Messiah. These stories resemble fables. Are they allegories, poems, or parables? And the answer is parables. From Matthew chapter 13, we read, "Why do you teach them in parables?" his disciples asked him. "Because," he replied, "the mysteries of the kingdom of heaven are revealed to you, but they are not revealed to them." Question number 3. What job did the prodigal son take after he spent his inheritance living a wild lifestyle? Was he a shepherd, a carpenter, or a pig feeder? And the answer is a pig feeder. For a Jew, to feed a pig was a great humiliation. For a Jew to eat food that the pigs had touched was to be degraded beyond belief. The prodigal son finally came to his senses and went home to his father. Question number 4. Which prophet said, "Behold, a virgin shall be with child and shall bring forth a son"? Was it Baruch, Ezekiel, or Isaiah? And the answer is Isaiah. The puzzling prediction from Isaiah chapter 7 made perfect sense to at least one Christian some 700 years later. In Isaiah 7:14, the writer of Matthew's gospel saw a premonition of the birth of Jesus Christ. Question number 5. The lectern, where the word of God is proclaimed, is called what? A credence table, an ambo, or a tower? And the answer is an ambo. In common speech, ambos are incorrectly called pulpits. And that's a Protestant word. There are no pulpits in the Catholic Church.
12: Question number 6. In the parable of the leaven, what is leaven more commonly known as? Is it flour, water, or yeast? And the answer is yeast. The nature of yeast is to grow and to change whatever it contacts. When we accept Christ, His grace grows in our hearts and changes us from the inside out. Question number 7. The Ten Commandments were written by the finger of God and given to Moses. On what material were the commandments written? Was it tree bark, parchment paper, or tablets of stone? And the answer are tablets of stone. Moses destroyed the original tablets of stone in his anger against the Israelites, who had fallen into sin while he was up on Mount Sinai for 40 days. The Lord rewrote the Ten Commandments on a second set of stone tablets to replace the first. Question number 8. Towards which city was Saul traveling when he encountered the light from heaven and was knocked to the ground? Was it Damascus, Jerusalem, or Nineveh? And the answer is Damascus. Scripture says Saul fell to the ground and the others with him stood speechless. Fortunately, they were close to Damascus, so the remaining walk with a blind Saul would have not been so tedious. Question number 9. The Annunciation is a meditation from which set of mysteries of the Rosary? Is it the sorrowful mysteries, the luminous mysteries, or the joyful mysteries? And the answer is the joyful mysteries. At the Annunciation, the angel Gabriel appeared to the Blessed Virgin Mary to announce that she had been chosen by God to bear his son. We pray for the virtue of humility. Question number 10. How many apostles did Jesus choose? Was it 12, 72, or 120? And the answer is 12. Jesus called his disciples to himself and chose the 12 apostles. They are named in the Gospels of Matthew, Mark, and Luke.
11: Okay, that wraps up round two. We're going to take our second break. I want to remind you before we take our break, don't forget you can download our free scoring sheet at livingbreadradio.com, and you can play a Catholic Challenge on your own, keep score, or play in teams. 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We have a great time bringing this program to you. We're going to take our second break, and before we go to break, we're going to give you a bonus question, and that bonus question is worth 25 points. Here's your question. What are the rules for fasting and abstinence on Ash Wednesday and Good Friday? We'll give you the answer on the other side of the break. On The Sword, you're listening to Catholic Challenge 2.0 from the Living Bread Radio Network.
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11: Welcome back to Catholic Challenge 2.0 on the Living Bread Radio Network. Before we went to break, we left you with a bonus question, and now PJ is going to give us the answer.
12: All right. What are the rules for fasting and abstinence on Ash Wednesday and Good Friday? The answer: Ash Wednesday and Good Friday are days of fasting and abstinence from meat for Catholics. Typically, the fast consists of one full meal and two smaller meals, not equal to a full meal for the day. Now, if you continue your fast on Good Friday until Easter Vigil, Holy Saturday evening, this is called a Paschal fast.
11: Okay, that was a tough question. 25 points if you got that right. We're going to move into round number three. Here we go. Question number one. What is the term for a saint whose writings have provided great learning to the church? Is it a doctor of the church, a Catholic scholar, or a professor? And the answer is a doctor of the church. The writings that the doctors of the church provide are seen to be able to be used in any age of the church. Both men and women can be doctors of the church. Question number two. According to Proverbs, he who conceals his sins prospers not, but he who confesses and forsakes them obtains what? Freedom, wealth, or mercy? And the answer is, he obtains mercy. This is taken from Proverbs 28:13. Question number three. What does the color red in ecclesiastical vestments at certain times of the year represent? Is it suffering, love, or Christmas? And the answer is suffering. The red vestments are representative of suffering and the Holy Spirit. This color is worn during confirmations and Pentecost. It can also be seen worn during different feasts, which include feasts of suffering and feasts of the Lord's Passion. Question number four. True or false? Sunday is also known as the Lord's Day. And the answer is true. The third commandment tells us to remember to keep holy the Lord's Day. Question number five. This saint was a young Mohawk Indian woman. After her family died from smallpox, she was raised by her uncle, who was the chief of a Mohawk clan. Was it St. Catherine Drexel, St. Kateri Tekakwitha, or St. Bernadette? And the answer is St. Kateri Tekakwitha. She is the first Native American to be recognized as a saint by the Catholic Church.
12: Question number six. While they were stoning him, this martyr prayed, "Lord Jesus, receive my spirit." And he fell on his knees and cried out, "Lord, do not hold this sin against them." Was it St. Stephen, St. John the Baptist, or St. James? And the answer is St. Stephen. St. Stephen was the first Christian martyr. He died in 36 AD. Question number 7. An angel announced the birth of our Lord to the shepherds, who then hurried to worship him. The wise men also came to worship the newborn king. What heralded Jesus' birth to the wise men? Was it angels, shepherds, or a star? And the answer is a star. The story of the wise men and their meeting with King Herod appears in Matthew chapter 2. Question number 8. True or false? The Church of the Immaculate Conception in Washington, D.C. is an example of a basilica, which is a type of church architecture. And the answer is true. This basilica is the National Shrine of Our Lady. It is a home to more than 80 chapels and oratories honoring the Mother of God and representing peoples from every corner of the globe. Question number 9. How should we treat those who are our enemies, according to Jesus? With kid gloves? With love? Or with fear? And the answer is with love. Jesus said, "Love your enemies. Bless them that curse you." That's not always easy now, is it? Question number 10. What is the name of a small bowl that is given to the priest to wash his hands during the liturgy of the Eucharist? Is it a finger bowl, a chalice, or a paten? And the answer is a finger bowl. The finger bowl is also known as the lavabo. This serves as the dish wherein the priest will wash his hands in preparation for the gifts that will be received during the offertory.
11: All right, that wraps up round 3. We're going to take our final break. But before we go to break, we're going to leave you with another bonus question worth 25 points. Here's the question. The Feast of the Holy Family is celebrated on which Sunday during the Christmas octave? We'll give you the answer when we come back. 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Catholic Challenge 2.0, an exclusive production of the Living Bread Radio Network. 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
11: Welcome back to Catholic Challenge 2.0 here on the Living Bread Radio Network. We just took our final break, and before break, we left you with a bonus question, and PJ is going to give us the answer.
12: All right, so the Feast of the Holy Family is celebrated on which Sunday during the Christmas octave? And the answer is the Sunday between Christmas and New Year's Day. This day is a celebration of Jesus, the Blessed Virgin Mary, and Saint Joseph as a family and a model for all Christian families.
11: All right, 25 points for that correct answer for the bonus question. Okay, we're moving right along here. We're going to move into the challenge round. I hope you're up for the challenge round. It's a little bit different, and PJ is going to give us the rules.
12: All right, so folks, the fourth and final round is the challenge round. This round increases in difficulty since no multiple choice answers will be provided. And each correct answer in this round is worth 30 points.
11: Okay, here we go. Question number 1. What set of rosary meditations was introduced by St. John Paul II in October of 2002? And the answer is the Luminous Mysteries, or the Mysteries of Light. St. John Paul II had an enormous devotion to the Blessed Virgin Mary and to the Holy Rosary.
12: Question number 2. how often are Catholics obliged to go to confession? And the answer is at least once per year. After having reached the age of discretion, each member of the faithful is obliged to confess faithfully his or her grave sins at least once a year. That's the Canon 99. This is the bare minimum.
11: Question number 3. This person thrust a spear into the side of Jesus after he had died on the cross. And the answer is Longinus. He was a Roman soldier. His lance is contained in one of the four pillars over the altar in the Basilica of St. Peter's in Rome. That sound means we're running out of time. Let's give our listeners the final question, PJ.
12: All right. This saint is known for finding lost articles. He was a Catholic priest and a member of the Franciscan order. And the answer is St. Anthony. One version of the prayer to St. Anthony is, Tony, Tony, look around. Help me find what can't be found.
11: Okay, poor St. Anthony. Okay, he's known for lots of other great
12: lots
11: things,
12: of
11: too.
12: Others.
11: Great
12: That's
11: preacher,
12: right.
11: too.
12: Amen,
11: so.
12: Amen.
11: All right, I hope you did well, folks. That's the match. Remember, every time you listen, you're going to learn something new about the faith. We learn every day about Jesus and his church, and if you keep listening to Catholic Challenge 2.0, you'll learn something new every time. Thanks for joining us today, and tune in again next time for another edition of Catholic Challenge 2.0, an exclusive production here on the Living Bread Radio Network. 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
19: Coming up next at the top of the hour on EWTN, it's Ave Maria in the Afternoon with Dr. Marcus Peter, with his guests talking about things that matter most. 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
20: Jesus commanded his disciples to go forth and preach the gospel to all nations. This they did in word and in deed. More recently, the Second Vatican Council reaffirmed every Catholic's role in this great commission. 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
7: Now your Friday afternoon Sword Point weather forecast. We'll see partly sunny skies this afternoon. Highs will top out around 95. South winds at 15 to 25 miles an hour and gusty. Partly cloudy and stuffy tonight with a low down to 76. Partly sunny on Saturday. Could have an isolated storm after 3 o'clock. The high 91. Good chances for showers and thunderstorms. Some of those severe with heavy rainfall Saturday night. The low 67. Mostly cloudy on Sunday with showers and thunderstorms likely. The high 75. A few evening showers. Then mostly cloudy Sunday night. The low down to 60. That's your Sword Point weather forecast. From the Sword, KSWCLP and KSWCLP.com. I'm now cast meteorologist Matthew Harding.
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3: Ave Maria in the Afternoon is a co-production of Ave Maria Radio and EWTN Radio and carried across the EWTN Global Catholic Radio Network. Welcome to Ave Maria in the Afternoon, examining the world through the lens of faith from the heart of the Church to help us navigate the culture. Here's Dr. Marcus Peter.
4: Good afternoon, and thank you very much for joining us on this hour of Ave Maria in the Afternoon. I'm Marcus Peter, blessed, honored, joyous to be with all of you, coming to you live from the Ave Maria Radio 2026 Fall Pledge Drive. Pray for us. Pray for the continued growth of this apostolate as we partner joyously with EWTN as well. Now, and of course, the other apostolates who join us in this labor. Thank you all. Now, we're going to begin this hour by talking to my friend Rob Corzine of the St. Paul Center for Biblical Theology. And Rob joins us every week to unpack the reading. The theme, the core theme that's going to come out of these readings today has to do with the generosity and mercy of God. And one of the things that Rob is going to point out that I think is important for us to remember is we can always overemphasize particular attributes of God to the detriment of the others, and we can sometimes believe that these attributes coexist in God in varying fashions, but there is no division in the divine essence. In other words, God is inherently, God is ontologically, big words I know, God is metaphysically, yet another big word, simply put, God is by the nature of his existence, God is simple. Now, that simply means that he's not just, he is the fullness of justice. He is not just merciful, he is mercy itself. He's not just good, he is goodness itself. And if we understand this, then all of these good and wonderful things are fully perfect in God. And because of that, when we consider his generosity, it is his mercy, it is his justice, it is his goodness. And that's really what's going to come out of the readings, that we get to think of having a life of devotion to the praise of God as the mark of our truly filial hearts, so that we can praise the Lord every day, so that we can get ready to praise him for the eternal day in the beatific vision. Rob's going to unpack all of that for us. After that, we will talk with Patrick Moran. Fast food burritos are the latest controversy to consume social media. The $20 burrito, we're all bemoaning it. I've heard a few political commentators make different commentaries about this. But what Patrick is going to highlight is that we are both extremely wealthy as a people, but also extremely dependent. We talk about all of this after the headlines.
22: Thank you, Marcus, and good afternoon, everyone. This is your Ave Maria Radio News for Friday, September 18th. It's the Feast of St. Joseph of Cupertino. And today's news is brought to you by Visiting Angels, providing loving care and assistance for seniors in need at visitingangels.com. President Trump says he's undecided on whether or not he should annihilate the Iranian regime. In an interview published Thursday with Axios, Trump reportedly said, "I have a big decision coming up. Do I want to go in and annihilate them or do I not?" He added, "It's a big decision. Anything can happen with me." Nearly 600,000 people are registered for Pope Leo's outdoor mass in Paris. The demand forced organizers to expand the security parameters and add an overflow area for the September 26th mass. The mass is part of Pope Leo's September 25th through 28th visit to France, including stops in Lourdes and Metz. The World Health Organization is warning of a healthcare worker shortage in the coming years. The organization published a Workforce Trends article that forecast 67 countries will not have enough healthcare workers to meet the needs by year 2030. The report shows nearly 1 in 4 doctors on average is older than 55 and will retire in the next decade. That number is close to 1 in 3 doctors in high-income countries. And today is National Cheeseburger Day. That's good enough on its own, but even better is the fact that many restaurants are offering deals today in celebration of the occasion. Participating McDonald's locations are giving away free double cheeseburgers with a $1 purchase through their mobile app. Burger King Royal Perks members can get a free bacon cheeseburger with any purchase of $3 or more. And Five Guys Burgers and Fries is offering a special buy one, get one free burger deal. From the AveMariaRadio.net news desk, I'm Dan McGraw.
4: Good afternoon and welcome back. I'm Marcus Peter. I'm blessed to be joined by my friend Rob Corzine of the St. Paul Center for Biblical Theology, and we're talking about the readings this Sunday, and he joins us every week to break open the readings for us. Rob, thank you for joining us. How are you?
1: I'm doing great. It's always a pleasure to come and talk about these readings with you.
4: It's always a pleasure to have you break open these readings for us. What does Holy Mother Church have in store for us this Sunday?
1: Well, I think the main theme, the sort of golden thread running through this Sunday's readings, is the challenging nature of God's mercy. We see how God's mercy defies our natural logic and works according to God's logic of love. And we see that in a very famous first reading, and we just have a piece of it. But there are a few things I think we can pull out of it. We're in Isaiah 55 and starting in verse 6. Seek the Lord while he may be found. Call him while he is near. Let the scoundrel forsake his way and the wicked his thoughts. Let him turn to the Lord for mercy, to our God who is generous and forgiving. For my thoughts, nor are your ways my ways, says the Lord. As high as the heavens are above the earth, so high are my ways above your ways and my thoughts above your thoughts. Now that last bit gets quoted a lot and in a lot of different contexts. That, you know, beginning, I guess we see a lot of people quoting it in a kind of a fideist way, where fideism is like an emphasis on faith that ignores reason. It says, why try to understand God and his ways? Like, his ways are above our ways, his thoughts above our thoughts. We should just accept everything on faith. And it's true that God's, you know, understanding God poses difficulties, but, you know, we're called to love the Lord our heart, soul, mind, and strength. You know, the person who is praised in Scripture, say in Psalm 1, who meditates on the word of the Lord day and night. So we can't adopt fideism and just check our intellect at the door and just say, you know, whatever, you know, God said it, I believe that settles it. But we also can't, and you hear this in the opposite direction too, people who are like, well, you know, the faith is nonsense, I don't even try to understand it anymore. And it says itself, right? You can't understand it. My thoughts are above your thoughts. You know, we have to recognize the gap, right? We're never like gonna comprehend God, but it must always be fides querens intellectum, faith seeking understanding, as John Paul II talked about in his famous encyclical Fides et Ratio. Without ignoring the reality that will sometimes be in the place that Ephrem of Syria talks about in theology, is not just fides querens intellectum, faith seeking understanding, but it's also fides adorans mysterium, faith adoring the mystery. But that's not really what Isaiah 55 is doing here. It's not making a philosophical argument of the divine essence. If we examine the context, the discourse is concerning God's mercy toward the undeserving. If you back up to the beginning of Isaiah 55, the first five verses, it's promising a future experience where the poor and the hungry and the thirsty are going to come to a free, divinely provided banquet, and that's going to initiate them into the covenant that God had made with David long ago. So you have the meal imagery in 1 to 3, and then the Davidic covenant idea in 3 and 4. And that makes sense, as meals were often used to solemnize covenant relationships. You see that, you know, at covenant-making episodes in Genesis and in Exodus. But, you know, this reading is encouraging everyone who hears this summons to come to this free banquet, to take advantage of the offer of the new and everlasting covenant while it's still available. Those who have rebelled against God and lived wickedly are encouraged to reverse direction and return to a God who is generous and forgiving. And that's the context where we get this, my thoughts are not your thoughts, my ways are not your ways. Because our human perspective is, you know, has a sort of lower logic to it. It's you know, quid pro quo, it's tit for tat, don't get mad, get even. And you know, we have you know, not just a, you know, come and say you're sorry, but, you know, prove it, show me, earn it. deserve it. And, you know, that is not the perspective of our Lord. You know, we tend to be like Carl Sagan. Carl Sagan famously took issue with the golden rule. He's like, it's unworkable, it's impracticable to do unto others as you would have them do unto you. Instead, he said, let's have the bronze rule. Do unto others what they do to you. If everybody lived by the bronze rule, that's going to be actually better for society. That's actually not true. That I think the counterphrase, an eye for an eye, mm-hmm. makes the whole world blind. but the calculus that our Lord is is putting forward here is, you know, he is more merciful, he is more forgiving to us than we tend to be towards each other. And that's the sense that the message of Isaiah 55, 8 and 9, you know, it's similar to the message that we had earlier this week, if we celebrated the Feast of the Exaltation of the Cross. You know, the cross shows this paradoxical logic of God who turns human cruelty into divine mercy and forgiveness. And that brings us to our psalm, Psalm 145. This is near the end of the Psalter, sort of leading us into the great Hallelujah Psalm. We read, every day I will bless you, and I will praise your name forever and ever. Great is the Lord and highly to be praised. His greatness is unsearchable. The Lord is gracious and merciful, slow to anger and of great kindness. The Lord is good to all and compassionate toward all his works. The Lord is just in all his ways and holy in all his works. The Lord is near to all who call upon him, to all who call upon him in truth. So we have some of those same themes, right? His greatness is unsearchable. But more than that, we have this echo of the self-revelation of God's name to Moses back in Exodus 34:6, where God revealed his name, his nature, to be mercy in himself. That is, we saw in our first reading in context, this offer of a new gracious eternal covenant in which the hesed, the covenantal love of the Davidic covenant, is going to be extended to all of the poor who call on God's name. And that name of God in Exodus 34, gracious, from the root word Han, where we get like Hannah or John, the Lord's grace, compassionate, slow to anger. The Hebrew for slow to anger is literally long of nose. You know, since the nose gets red when a person flies into a rage, the Hebrew language says, being long of nose is like having a long fuse, right? Slow to anger. And then Gedal Hasad, great of Hesed, which is we talk a lot about this. This is one of the key terms in the Psalter, of covenant love. And covenant love, Hesed, is really not a good English word for it. There wasn't a good Greek word for it. So they often translated it eleos, or mercy, which is partially true, but it's more than that. It's not just that God gives good things under the covenant. It's that, while no creature by its own power can establish a claim on God, everything is mercy. But it's also in the covenant he has, prescribed. He owes it to himself to give favor to his children. And so this twofold sense gives us oh God, you have hesed, you have mercy, you'll repay each one, according to his works. Mercy is the covenant love, the covenant fidelity. So even if we are unfaithful, God is not standing there waiting to smack us and beat us back into shape. As soon as we

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4: Good afternoon and welcome back. I'm Marcus Peter, talking with Rob Corzine of the St. Paul Center for Biblical Theology. Rob, let's pick up where we left off.
5: Yeah, I think we should probably move on to the second reading. And as always, the second reading sort of marches to its own tune. Mm-hmm. We've wrapped up our reading of Romans, and we're launching into a reading of Paul's letter to the Philippians. And so our reading, we have brothers and sisters, this is Paul speaking, Christ will be magnified in my body, whether by life or by death. For to me, life is Christ, and death is gain. If I go on living in the flesh, that means fruitful labor for me. And I do not know which I shall choose. I am caught between the two. I long to depart this life and be with Christ, for that is far better. Yet that I remain in the flesh is more necessary for your benefit. Only conduct yourselves in a way worthy of the gospel of Christ. This is beautiful. This is, you know, Paul is so united to our Lord that life and death has become not a matter of life and death, right? It's Christ one way, Christ the other way. And for me to live is Christ, to die is gain. And it's really just, you know, it would be nicer for me to depart this life and be with Christ, but it's better for you that I remain. And all he wants is Christ. So it's all good. He's not looking forward to some kind of material benefit, some kind of carnal pleasure in heaven as a payoff, a kind of eternal free ticket to the heavenly Disney world because he put in his time. You know, Paul just wants communion with Christ. And that is quite a contrast to the gospel parable, where we find workers who don't really want a relationship with the vineyard owner. They just want more pay. We'll come back, I think, briefly to the second reading and pick out another phrase that he uses. But let's go on to our gospel reading. We're in Matthew 20, and this is one of Jesus's parables. Jesus told his disciples this parable. We read, "The kingdom of heaven is like a landowner who went out at dawn to hire laborers for his vineyard. After agreeing with them for the usual daily wage, he sent them into his vineyard. Going out about 9 o'clock, the landowner saw others standing idle in the marketplace. And he said to them, 'You too go into my vineyard, and I will give you what is just.' So they went off. And he went out again around noon and around 3 o'clock and did likewise. Going out about 5 o'clock, the landowner found others standing around and said to them, 'Why do you stand here idle all day?

0: answered, "Because no one has hired us." He said to them, "You too go into my vineyard." When it was evening, the owner of the vineyard said to his foreman, "Summon the laborers and give them their pay, beginning with the last and ending with the first." When those who had started about 5 o'clock came, each received the usual daily wage. So when the first came, they thought that they would receive more. But each of them also got the usual wage. And on receiving it, they grumbled against the landowner, saying, "These last ones worked only 1 hour, and you have made them equal to us who bore the day's burden and the heat." He said to one of them in reply, "My friend, I am not cheating you. Did you not agree with me for the usual daily wage? Take what is yours and go. What if I wish to give this last one the same as you? Or am I not free to do as I wish with my own money? Are you envious because I am generous?" Thus the last will be first, and the first will be last. So the vineyard in this parable can be identified, I think, as Israel, based on the Old Testament texts like Isaiah 5, 1-7. Jesus' choice of the 12 apostles also makes it clear that the ministry as he's establishing is a new Israel, a new community of God's people. And this community is going to consist of a one people made up of both Jews and Gentiles. And this new community is the manifestation on earth of the kingdom of God. And it's also the vineyard of this parable. It will come to be called the gathering, the ecclesia, the church. The parable of the workers in the vineyard comes immediately after Peter's request to know what is the reward for the apostles in Matthew 19. So it can be interpreted as a warning against thinking of the kingdom of heaven in terms of personal reward. You know, it's a mistake to think of, to approach the gospel and the kingdom of heaven as what's in it for me. So in the first sense, the vineyard is God's kingdom on earth, in our age manifested as the church, and the workers in the vineyard are those of the Lord who assist them in his labors, the apostles first, but in later generations their successors and others who work to cultivate and care for God's kingdom. And the secondary application can be made to all Christians, because we're all called to care for and to cultivate the kingdom manifested as the church, even if the only member of that body that we're ever able to cultivate or to help is our own self. The message of the parable is clear. All who are called to work with the Lord, to care for his kingdom, are going to receive the same reward, the denarius, the usual wage in our Mass translation. The Fathers generally held that this denarius represents eternal life, the sort of basic pay of all who heed the Master's call to come into his vineyards. All workers are going to receive this reward equally. But then this parable seems at odds with other parables and teachings that suggest distinctions of greater and lesser reward in the next life. So it presents us with a puzzle. How can both of these perspectives be accurate? And can it be fair of God to reward equally different levels of service? I think Thomas Aquinas does a great job of answering this in his Summa, in the Prima Secunda, the first part of the second part. He asks whether one may be happier than another. And his answer is that while God gives the same objective gift to each of the elect, eternal life, there's a diversity in the subjective enjoyment of that gift. In other words, heaven's granted to everyone who's in Christ, but the more virtuous are going to derive more delight from it. But who are these grumbling workers who bore the heat of the day and are dissatisfied with the pay? In one sense, they can represent any Christian who sort of misconstrues the nature of the vineyard and the nature of the Lord and the purpose for their labor. This first wave of workers has this legalistic conception of their relationship to the Lord. They bargained, they agreed on a certain reward for a certain amount of work, and the workers called later are working on trust. They don't have a contract. They simply have faith that the Lord will give them a salary that's just. They didn't agree up front on an amount. They just have to believe that the Lord is a man of his word and have faith in him. And these first wave of workers also fail to see that it's a privilege to work in the vineyard. It's a privilege to take part in the labor of the Lord. Being in the vineyard means being close to the Lord of the vineyard. This in itself is a privilege. They should be glad that more workers have come. Their joy should increase that others, even though they come late, share the same joy that they experience. So those first workers are seeing salvation, are seeing the relationship between life in the vineyard and the reward as an extrinsic reward, sort of like a bribe. You know, we see this a lot. in our regular lives, right? You know, do your homework and you can have a cookie. That's an extrinsic reward. If you do this, then you'll get that. It's a contractual thing. But heaven's not like that. Heaven is an intrinsic reward. The joys of heaven are just the consummation of the intimacy with the Father that we have here on earth. It begins already here on earth. And so that brings us back for a second to this line in our second reading. It describes his life of ministry as fruitful labor, because he's in a true sense, the faithful worker in the vineyard of the Lord, even one who's born the heat of the day, although he's not one to complain at receiving the same pay. In fact, he's going to rejoice if so many could share the same salary from the Lord. He's actually willing to forego for now the reward himself. Yeah, I could wish to be absent from the body and present with the Lord, but in order to provide that benefit, to bring more laborers in, even at this sort of last minute, he's willing to forego now the consummation of being fully present with the Lord in order to give this gift to more people. So the first wave of workers were people who heeded God's call but don't understand God's self-giving nature. You know, we need to rejoice that we have this gracious God, overflowing in grace and mercy, imitate his characters in our own lives, and invite others to come and enjoy it with us.
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3: Spiritual joy. Within the third rule, the discernment of spirits, an experience of spiritual consolation can also be identified. As St. Ignatius of Loyola teaches, all interior joy that calls and attracts to heavenly things and to the salvation of one's soul, quieting it and giving it peace in its Creator and Lord. When we experience this type of spiritual consolation, we find ourselves filled with spiritual joy as we respond to a call that draws us to the things of heaven. Father Timothy Gallagher explains, in the joy we feel, we find ourselves attracted to heavenly things, to God's personal calling to us, to the scriptures, to prayer, worship, the service of others, and to all things relating to God and his saving work in our lives. Might you consider asking for the grace of spiritual joy today?
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9: Now your Friday afternoon sword point weather forecast. We'll see partly sunny skies this afternoon. Highs will top out around 95. South winds at 15 to 25 miles an hour and gusty. Partly cloudy and stuffy tonight with a low down to 76. Partly sunny on Saturday. Could have an isolated storm after 3 o'clock. The high 91. Good chances for showers and thunderstorms. Some of those severe with heavy rainfall Saturday night. The low 67. Mostly cloudy on Sunday with showers and thunderstorms likely. The high 75. A few evening showers. The mostly cloudy Sunday night. The low down to 60. That's your Sword Point weather forecast. From the Sword, KSWCLP and KSWCLP.com. I'm Nowcast meteorologist Matthew Harding.
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11: Good afternoon, and thank you very much for joining us again. I'm Marcus Peter. I came across this rather intriguing piece in Crisis Magazine called A Nation of Technosurfs, and I believed it warranted significant consideration as to the level of our technological dependence from a social perspective, and also how it allows us to think about things that are necessary for flourishing, family life, property, work, genuine independence. Joining me to talk about this is the author, Patrick Morin. He's a Catholic attorney and writer. He received his JD from the University of Florida and a BA in political science from the University at Albany in SUNY. It's great to speak with you again. How are you? Patrick, it's great to speak with you. How are you?
12: I'm doing great. How are you doing, Marcus?
11: I'm very well, thank you. Very well. So let's begin. I want to invite you to give us a summary of the concept that you're presenting here, which is that while we are thinking so much about the cost of living, there's a greater reality that's shackling modern Americans and, in fact, man in the modern world right now.
12: Yeah, you're absolutely right. So to kind of summarize this sort of techno-surf phenomenon, we start with C.S. Lewis. C.S. Lewis talked about in his novel, That Hideous Strength, a concept where modern man is neither rich nor poor. And I've been thinking about that idea for a long time. And what I finally came to is the idea that our technological comforts, so this would be, for example, our smartphones, our the fact that we have climate control in all of our homes, we have plentiful food and water, we have, all these things that sort of that modern life gives us. But at the same time, we lack a lot of the transcendent goods that even medieval peasants would have taken for granted. Now, this includes ownership of private property, which is not the same thing as mortgage debt. It also includes family life, being able to have, flourishing community, marriage, in-person friendship. All of these things that with time we've sort of taken for granted. And among those would be also job security, having the ability to, if all else fails, grow crops to provide for your family. People can't do that anymore, and it places them in a precarious position.
11: And you begin this argument with a question of the $20 burrito and the issues that actually, it doesn't create issues, but rather it speaks of certain issues. I invite your thoughts there.
12: Yeah, sure. So I think what happened is, people, when they saw that, it provoked one of two reactions, right? So some people's reactions were that, okay, well, you should just, why are you spending $20 on a burrito? I can get all the ingredients at the store and make it. Like, what's wrong with you? And then other people are saying, well, no, what's wrong with enjoying a burrito occasionally? Like, this should be, like, the problem here is that this is way too expensive for something that most Americans from time to time like to enjoy. So I think people at both ends were kind of talking past each other. And while I'm, definitely I fall into the camp that affordability is a huge concern right now. But I would say that the bigger issue is that, we as a society, people really don't own anything anymore. They rent everything. And that includes, this phenomenon where people are buying takeout on credit, which is, I think, it ends up just being a sort of a practice where companies are able to take advantage of people. And so I think that, we're definitely not in a good place.
11: what you're effectively sharing with us is that just because we have consumer abundance, it doesn't mean that we have real economic prosperity. In fact, if anything, it's a good way to mask economic precarity, that we don't have everything we ought to have, but we can have everything we want to have.
12: That's exactly it. And, you know, I'm not the first person to think of this. So the distributists all thought of this, and they're way smarter and way better than me. But Bellick and Chesterton talked mm-hmm. about this. Lewis talked about this. And basically, I think this is in part a reason why socialists are kind of having their day in the sun right now, is because they're speaking to a lot of these issues of affordability. And they have completely the wrong solution, of course, which Bellick predicted. He said, you know, when they don't feel secure, when they don't own property, then the socialists are really appealing to them, because they provide a method for people to have a stake in something, to be, you know, prosperous in a way. And of course, we know that that doesn't work out. That's not the right approach, but that's why it happens. And the solution really is to say, okay, well, we can't have that. We have to reintroduce private property. We have to own things again. And that's a better way of ordering an economy than to have what we have now, which clearly isn't working. And everybody seems to be in denial about the fact that it isn't working. Or, you know, the other extreme where it's we go full socialist and then there's breadlines.
11: So you bring up the narrative in That Hideous Strength, you know, part of the Space Trilogy, and you highlight how the character of Merlin comes to encounter individuals who have, in some sense, everything that they could want, things that medieval emperors could scarcely imagine. But at the same time, they lack those very things that allow for real human living. And you're likening this to how we're living right now.
12: Exactly. It's the phenomenon has only intensified with technological advance, because, you know, and this, again, it's been happening for like a really long time, but now it's more noticeable. Because now our comforts are becoming even more detethered and detached from reality, from life as lived in the world. So, for example, you know, take even just your phone, right? So people will spend hours scrolling on TikTok. People will spend a lot of time, you know, watching, you know, shows and movies and things like that. But they don't emerge better for these practices. It's not like they've gained anything, you know, really spiritual or intellectual, really much of anything that they gain from this. But yet these comforts are taking the place of things that in past times would have been interaction with family and friends. And so, it's not purely economic. So that's why spiritually we have to take a close look at this as well. It's not just about reordering an economic system or anything like that. It's about taking a look at all of our individual ways of interacting.
11: So one of the distinctions your piece brings out that frankly corresponds with the intellectual tradition of the church is that we need to really rethink what we mean by wealth. I invite your thoughts here. What constitutes wealth?
12: Right. So John Paul II was very, like, very, very good at articulating exactly what that means, right? So the idea is that for justice to be served between a, you know, an employer and an employee, it has to be enough to provide for an individual worker, his family, and to also allow him to save, and also for the eventual purchase of private property. It doesn't have to be like today. It doesn't have to mean like, oh, that your wage has to be sufficient, you know, within a week now you can buy a house. It doesn't have to be anything like that, but it should enable people within a reasonable time frame to be able to own property outright.
11: And so the issue we have right now is not just in terms of the virtual inability to own private property. It's also coming down to questions of time, family stability, a real sense of independence. So you utilize this term techno-surf to describe a lot of how we live today. Once again, your thoughts.
12: Yeah. So, again, bringing this more to the social fabric, I think that this is actually where the rubber hits the road. So what we're replacing with, you know, real interaction is technology. And technology, Pope Leo talked about this in his recent encyclical, and he did a very good job of relating the two different ways that we can look at technology. So one way would be the rebuilding of the walls of Jerusalem, is the example he gives. And it's very, very, very cogent example. And what that's characterized by is, you know, sort of a whole community coming together to do something that is it's really like ameliorative of the effects of the fall, right? You're providing for the common defense, the common good. It's not something you'd have to do in a perfect world, but you have to do it in the world in which we live. And some technology follows this, right? Like the first technology that we see in scripture is, you know, the garments of Adam and Eve, right? So there's a sense in which, a very real sense in which technology is good and necessary. But Pope Leo gives the other example, which is the building of the Tower of Babel. And that in that view, technology is really about power. It's about man's aggrandizement over God, and ultimately about man trying to obtain an earthly paradise, which, as we know, doesn't exist. And so those are kind of the stakes here. That's what we're up against. And so we have to build really like, and it starts on a very small level, but we have to build a culture that is robust, that can guard against those sorts of things.
11: I'm talking with Patrick Morin, Catholic attorney and writer, who received his JD from the University of Florida. And we're talking about his recent piece, A Nation of Technosurfs and Technological Dependence. We're going to continue on the other side of the break. Stay tuned. I'm Marcus Peter.
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20: A Eucharistic miracle moment from the archives of Blessed Carlo Acutis. In the afternoon of Sunday, August 3rd, 1631, a great fire broke out in the commercial district of Saluzzo in the town of Tronero. A young farm girl foolishly kindled the fire with dry hay at the very moment an upwind was developing into a thunderstorm. The flames quickly and violently spread to the home of Borgo Maira. The townspeople desperately attempted to extinguish the fire, but all their efforts proved useless as the fire developed further. Friar Maurice de Seva Acapuchin was inspired to have recourse to the power of the Lord in the Blessed Sacrament. He immediately organized a procession with the Blessed Sacrament, followed by all the townspeople to the location of the fire. The moment the Blessed Sacrament arrived, the flames subsided and miraculously were extinguished. This miraculous event is described in detail on a stone tablet in the small church of St. Bridget. On the Feast of Corpus Christi, the citizens of Tronero keep alive the memory of this miracle with a solemn annual procession with the Blessed Sacrament. Lastly, these true testimonies are an important reminder to all the faithful to receive Jesus with the purest of hearts. Our hearts become cleansed in the Holy Sacrament of Reconciliation. Don't forget to take advantage of God's fountain of mercy, which allows us to receive Jesus in the Blessed Sacrament with humility and reverence. Jesus is truly present in the Eucharist. This communication was sponsored by John Leap's Evangelization. For more information on Eucharistic miracles, please visit www.therealpresence.org. This message was brought to you by your local Catholic radio station. God bless and Ave Maria.
11: And welcome back. I'm Marcus Beat. I'm talking with Patrick Morin, Catholic attorney and writer. He recently penned this piece called A Nation of Technoserfs with Crisis Magazine. So, Patrick, as you were sharing just before the break, there is a concept where we need to properly understand not just wealth and wealth ownership, but also the way in which we live right now. And so you utilize the term technoserfs, which is very akin to Hilaire Belloc's propositions in A Servile State. I invite you to share exactly what is being spoken of here.
12: Yeah, exactly. So to kind of reiterate, a technoserf is basically someone who owns, uses a lot of technological comforts. So this can include smartphones, electronics, the fact that we all have climate control and plentiful food and water, all these things that modern life gives us. But at the same time, they don't really own any of it, including homes. There's fairly set a crisis where, you know, most people will have a mortgage on their home, but they don't really own it, and then they're taxed on it. So it becomes a real issue. And Hilaire Belloc was really prophetic in a lot of ways in noticing this. And what he picked up on, and these are kind of the stakes of what's at stake here, that people will trade the security that they lack ultimately for slavery. And that's kind of the stakes. And what I think is more likely to happen in today's world is that, you know, instead of being forced labor, that sort of thing, it's more that we'll be lulled in by these comforts, but they're at the discretion of the person or entity that controls those comforts. So the spigot can be turned off at any time. That means that someone else controls your necessities. That's not a good position to be in.
11: Yeah. Small ways in which we're already seeing this is, for example, power companies who have the, I have friends who invested in a smart thermostat, and the promise was that it would create a more efficient energy use. But what that also means is on the hottest days, the power company gets to regulate just how much power you get to use, and it turns down your thermostat at will. You have no control over it. This is one such example. We've traded a real sense of individual autonomy to a rightful, virtuous degree for the sake of security, and we've allowed increasing regulation and dependency to happen.
12: That's exactly it. That's a very good way of framing it. I like that power company example because it shows that reliance on technology, you know, we rely on technology and we think that we use it, but oftentimes it ends up using us. And so that's what I would invite people to, you know, kind of acknowledge in your own life, take a look at how you use technology and say, you know, is this really benefiting me or am I being used? Am I being turned into a product in some way? And I think also another really important point, I mentioned earlier how socialists are kind of having their day in the sun electorally right now. It's because of people's desperation. You had a guest on last week who talked about the reunification of America, which I thought was a great topic. And one thing that he mentioned was that one wishes for an alien invasion to kind of bring people back together. I thought that was a great point. I've recently written a novel that is due to be published next year. And my contention is that even a zombie outbreak wouldn't do it. We'd still have problems. People would take the side of the zombies, and you'd have to use all these politically correct terms to refer to them. You'd be the bad guy if you're kind of a normal person there. So all that to say, I think that the if we're really serious about this point, the reunification of America and bringing people together, I think a great way to do that is just, hey, let's start by acknowledging that that the system as is not, it's not working out for us. Usury is a huge issue, and we can all do better.
11: Yeah, let me guess. Zombie is a non-PC term. How dare you? It's so offensive. We prefer the term reanimated deceased.
12: Oh, it's even better than that. It's people without heartbeats. And they get an acronym, too. It's PWOH. And the acronym throughout the book keeps increasing, so they keep adding.
11: Okay, so... Oh, gosh, I, you and I could just riff on that for the rest of the segment. But just to draw things back to perspective here, therein lies the subtle ways in which we've allowed this modern sense of serfdom, slavery, to happen. And we've allowed it to the failure to individually own property, to individually own the rights, for example, of freedom of speech and to operate accordingly, has allowed for this kind of servitude, servile servitude, to be enforced. And once it's enforced, all it does is it keeps increasing.
12: Yeah, exactly. And you know, I think that we got the first glimmers of this, like in terms of like the modern technological sense, with the social media thing back when people were like getting canceled and they had, you know, basically, let's say you have your whole business on YouTube or Twitter or something like that, now X, and that gets taken away. That was really devastating for a lot of people. So the, you know, we I think started to see that early, and now it's getting worse in various ways. I mean, you know, with the new ownership of X, we're not seeing as many of the, you know, kind of cancellation things happening, but there's still the element of technological control. And I think AI just accelerates it.
11: So share with us then the rightful way of thinking about this, because the truth is, by the time someone is born into the modern era right now, they're born into a lot of this techno serfdom.
12: Yeah, absolutely. I mean, it starts small. I think that the real key is starting with technology, right? We have to figure out how we're going to act with technology. And I'll admit, just like everybody else, I use my phone, right? So it's not as simple as saying, hey, let's just all go analog for everything. And for some people, it may be. If you're blessed to be able to do that, good for you, you know. But for a lot of us, interacting in the modern world involves using some technology. So it's about setting those safeguards and those, you know, making sure that we don't rely on it too much. We don't rely on any one thing too much. So for example, if you use your phone for everything, maybe let's try using it for fewer things and, you know, being a little bit more independent in that way, taking back a little bit of our, you know, ownership of our lives. And then, of course, you know, there's the systemic level. You know, I think that one thing that really needs to change is, you know, we need to start working on mortgage rates and usury. I think that's it presents a cancer to our whole system. And it's one of the driving causes of, you know, why home ownership is down and why young people especially are struggling to buy homes.
11: And unfortunately, I sincerely believe that at this point, we're seeing a bit of an economic bubble again when it comes to the housing market. And as we all remember, oh gosh, that global housing market burst started in the United States. And so let's look at this from a constitutional perspective really quickly. We do have the Fifth Amendment. We do have the 14th Amendment. And both of these, especially the Fifth, has the interest of private property ownership preserved, but at the same time, just being true and faithful to the Constitution, it doesn't guarantee that every single citizen will acquire productive property. And so there is this reality where the individual has to engage in the liberty that's been given to them, and that the government has to limit itself in terms of its infringement of that.
12: Yeah, absolutely. And, you know, I think that, you know, when we look at the opportunity versus outcome sort of thing. The goal here is not, you know, equality of outcome. It's the American dream, which is, you know, a house and 2.5 kids. But if you're Catholic, the dream is about 7 to 9.5 kids.
11: But
12: I mean, the goal here should not be, I mean, even St. Maximin Kolbe talks about this a lot, is the idea that even in heaven, there's degrees of glory and difference. We're not going to have full equality. That's a pipe dream. It's dangerous when we start going down that road. But instead, we have to have equality of opportunity. And basically, that just means, you know, and it starts with all of us, honestly. It's, you know, this is small scale, and it can start even in one community. And I think that's what we have to start thinking of is, you know, everybody talks about, oh yeah, well, the presidential election or the senatorial election. I mean, let's start thinking about our towns. Let's start thinking about how we live in our daily life. That's a very good place to start, and a very good place to, you know, be thinking about the best way that we can bring the American dream, even just to our locality.
11: A short while ago, PBS was considering doing this entire series on America 250, and they're trying to look at immigrants, especially Black minority immigrants, whether they've achieved the American dream. And so they asked me if I believe I have, and I said, you know what, I've lived in 6 countries, and the truth is, life, liberty, and the pursuit of happiness in one nation under God is extremely achievable in this nation, but it requires virtue and a participation in the liberties that have been given to us, which means it requires diligence and it requires human agency. I invite your thoughts there.
12: Yeah, of course, it totally does. I mean, you know, you can't, there's no replacement for hard work and effort, frankly, but at the same time, I would also add the note that I think, you know, especially the younger generations, They've been put into a system that's very difficult for them to succeed. And we can't. It's very easy, I think, for people who are more established, like you and me, to sort of hand wave that away and say, you know what, like they just don't work hard enough. I think that at the same time we have to acknowledge that, you know, they've come up in a down economy. Home prices are astronomical, and it's going to be very hard for people to sort of roll up their sleeves as the way of getting out of this. So if you know, honestly, it falls on all of us to work to make things easier for the next generation, and to take a look at our kids and to say, you know what, I want them to succeed. And that doesn't necessarily mean that they have to work, you know, to go through the struggles that maybe I did to do that. You know, I want them to be standing on my shoulders at the end of the day.
11: Right. And, just for clarification, I came to this country 10 years ago with only 2 suitcases. So I didn't have the advantages that, just to be very frank, most people born here have. So the reality of upward social mobility really does exist in the United States. But yeah. I agree with you, too, that we are creating an avenue that is causing greater and greater economic and upward social mobility restraints upon our children. So we have less than a half minute left. I want to invite you to share with people, how can they find out more about your work, and also just one resource to read more about this issue?
12: Yeah.
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23: Hello, this is Father Jim Netto with the Diocese of Portland, Maine. In Krakow, Poland, on the 2nd of June, 1938, the Lord Jesus himself directed a young Polish Sister of Mercy on a 3-day retreat. Sister Faustina painstakingly recorded Christ's instructions in her diary, that is, a mystical manual on prayer and divine mercy. These instructions became Faustina's weapon in fighting the good fight. Jesus began, "My daughter, I want to teach you about spiritual warfare." Secret number 16, do not become discouraged by ingratitude. In this secret, Jesus reminds us that no one likes to be taken for granted. But when we are met with ingratitude or insensitivity, the spirit of discouragement can weigh us down. Resist all discouragement, for it is never of God. It is one of the devil's most effective temptations. Gratitude in all things wins the day. We must give thanks to God continually, for it is horribly wrong for us to speak not even a word each day, acknowledging his favor, in light of the bounty we enjoy from him. In fact, such an acknowledgement is actually all to our benefit, since God certainly needs nothing from us. Yet we stand in need of all things from him. So thanksgiving itself adds nothing to him, but it draws us nearer to him. Lord God, all that I am and all that I have comes from you. May I never take for granted your daily, gracious, faithful care.

0: Now your Friday afternoon Swordpoint weather forecast. We'll see partly sunny skies this afternoon. Highs will top out around 95. South winds at 15 to 25 miles an hour and gusty. Partly cloudy and stuffy tonight with a low down to 76. Partly sunny on Saturday. Could have an isolated storm after 3 o'clock. The high 91. Good chances for showers and thunderstorms. Some of those severe with heavy rainfall Saturday night. The low 67. Mostly cloudy on Sunday with showers and thunderstorms likely. The high 75. A few evening showers. The mostly cloudy Sunday night. The low down to 60. That's your Swordpoint weather forecast. From the Sword, KSWCLP and KSWCLP.com. I'm Nowcast meteorologist Matthew Harding.
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5: 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Today we pray for peace. Lord Jesus, Son of God and Son of Mary, we praise and thank you. 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Amen.

0: we're about to have fun. Catholic Answers Live. I am Cy Kellett, your host. When you hear that music, you know we're about to have a fun 2 hours of weird questions with Jimmy Akin. It's the only thing we do, I think, that has its own theme music. There was another thing we did, wasn't there, that had its own theme music? But this is the only program we do with its own theme music. That's the weird questions theme music. Jimmy Akin, of course, the guy behind Mysterious World, Jimmy Akin's Mysterious World, where he covers all kinds of mysteries. And also, I think, even without Mysterious World, has the reputation of, you got a question, he'll take your question, whatever it is. Let's apply reason to it. Let's look at it through the lens of faith and see what we come up with. Jimmy Akin, welcome.
1: Thank you. Very nice to be here, Cy Kellett.
0: Did you always have this reputation, or is this something like if I had called
1: which reputation
0: of being willing to take weird questions, being willing to take on things that other people might go, I don't know anything about that. I don't want to get into that.
1: I won't take questions I don't know anything about. I mean, I'll be polite about it, but I'll say, I'm sorry, I'd have to research that.
0: Yeah.
1: You don't just walk into any area of life and have a reputation for something. All reputations are earned.
0: Yeah.
1: So I made a decision very early in my apologetics career that I would answer every question straight.
0: Yeah.
1: And so one of the consequences of that is I never look down on any question I'm asked. I never want to make a questioner feel bad or embarrassed for asking something. And that's not something every apologist does. Mm-hmm. I've seen apologists who kind of scoff at questions they're given or don't treat them seriously. And I decided early on I wasn't going to do that. Mm-hmm. So every question that comes in, no matter what it is, I want to give it the best straight answer I can. And people started noticing that. And that's how I acquired the reputation.
0: Yeah.
1: And people decided, well, if it's safe to ask Jimmy a question and he's not going to make fun of it or scoff at it, then let's ask him what I'm really wondering about, even
0: which
1: if it's strange.
0: Yeah, ghosts or UFOs or something. Yeah.
1: And people got to, you know, and those are examples of questions that others might scoff at. It's like someone calls in and asks about UFOs. They'll say, oh, UFOs, you know, and they kind of scoff at it. It makes a person feel bad. I don't want to do that. But eventually we noticed that at Catholic Answers Live that people were asking me weirder questions than other folks got asked, and so we decided let's devote a show to it.
0: Yeah, and hence all the fun, all the years of fun we've had. And here, Frankie I think the way to pronounce it is Frankie.
1: Could be a silent E. Could be Frank.
0: It could be Frank. With what I think of as the quintessential weird question. This is a great weird question to start with. This is the kind of thing that Jimmy will not scoff at and others might not take seriously. And I'm actually anxious to hear the answer. So, Frankie, thank you for the question. Did the Virgin Mary invent chili? I first heard of this on an episode of Tasting History with Max Miller. He talked about Sister Mary of Agreda, who was reported to be bilocating from her convent in Spain to the Humanos Indians in New Spain. All I've been able to learn about her is from Wikipedia, where it says she is a venerable of the church from the 1600s. Apparently, the Humanos Indians reached out to friars in the area that they had been visited by a lady in blue to seek help. And according to Max Miller, the lady in blue also gave them the recipe for chili. According to Wikipedia, Sister Mary also wrote books about the Virgin Mary. So I was thinking maybe the Virgin Mary gave Sister Mary the recipe for chili to give to the Indians. It makes my heart warm to think thinking that the Virgin Mary gave us chili.
1: And how much your heart warms will depend on how much capsaicin is in the chili.
0: Not heartburn, I think. I think this might be a different thing.
1: Yeah.
0: I get the heartburn Frankie.
1: Yeah. So there are a few things to say here. First one, for people who may not be familiar, Tasting History with Max Miller is a YouTube program, and I've seen it too. There's this guy named Max Miller, and he looks up recipes from history and then makes them and talks about the history of the period when this recipe was in use, and then he tries the recipe and gives you cooking tips and says what he thinks about the recipe after he tries it. And I've seen that show a few times. I don't recall seeing this episode, but I am familiar with the reports about the Native Americans, and they're native to like New Mexico, the modern state of New Mexico, who reported being visited by a lady in blue who's been identified as Saint Mary of Agreda. And parts of this account that Frankie Anarino 2860, to give his full name, is discussing, parts of it are true. The one part of it that's true is that some of the Native Americans did approach friars, I believe they were Franciscan, and asked for baptism and so forth, because the lady in blue had told them that they needed to be baptized. They needed to become Christians. And that part's true. It's also true that St. Mary of Agreda reported bilocating to a far distant location where she told Native peoples about the Catholic faith. And so you've got these two similar stories on opposite sides of the Atlantic Ocean. And this was something that got looked into. Now, first thing I'll mention, notice this bilocation could also be called an apparition. Normally, when we use the word apparition, we're thinking about the appearance. That's what apparition means. Something that appears is an apparition. And normally, when we use the term apparition, we're thinking about appearances of departed humans, you know, people who are dead, or angels or things like that. But it is also actually much more commonly reported than is commonly realized for there to be apparitions of the living. And that's what would be going on in this situation. If St. Mary of Agreda was appearing to people in another part of the world, well, she was alive when she was doing that. So this would be an apparition of the living. In fact, there was a major study of apparitions of the living that was done by the British Society for Psychical Research in the 1890s. And even back then, you know, more than a century ago, they came up with this big, huge hulking two-volume set that they published of apparitions of the living, and it was called Phantasms of the Living. Mm-hmm. So this is a known phenomenon, and we have to always, whenever we have, you know, a report of such a thing happening, we need to, if we want to know if it's true, we need to investigate it. And in this case, we benefit from the fact that we have reports from both sides of the ocean. If we only had St. Mary Agreda's report, or if we only had the Native American report, we wouldn't have any verification that it actually took place. But we do have these two reports. So what we want to do then is look at the content of the two reports and see if they match. And they do. I haven't looked into all the details myself, but my understanding is that they were looked into by church authorities, and the details did match. And I plan on devoting a future episode of Mysterious World specifically to this. To this incident.
0: Yeah.
1: Having said that, we then got the chili idea. And and so even though the bilocation or apparition of the living is, that seems to have an evidential basis, the chili part does not. The chili part seems to be a legend. Now, when Sister Mary was appearing to the Indians, that was in the 1600s, and chili didn't develop until later. It's a North American dish that kind of came together through influences from Spain, Mexico, and Texas. And so it looks like that part of what Frank has, or Frankie has, is wondering about is not historically based. That's a later legend. It is something that you will read about, but that part of it seems to be legendary. So it looks like neither the, that chili was neither invented by St. Mary Agreta or by the Virgin Mary, so far as we know. We don't have any evidence for that. But we do have evidence about Sister Mary Agreta herself. And just recently, when I was on a road trip out to California, I was listening to an audio book by Father Herbert Thurston, who was a Catholic parapsychologist in the early 20th century. And he has a whole chapter on St. Mary Agreta. And I plan on using that chapter, among other resources, as the basis for a future Mysterious World episode about her.
0: That I'm so happy that Frankie asked that question, did the Virgin Mary invent chili? Because I didn't know the Sister Mary Agreta story. So even without a yes to that, which would have been awesome if the Virgin Mary had invented it, that is a fantastic story to know. I can't wait till you do that on Mysterious World.
1: Yeah, it should be a lot of fun.
0: And the Franciscans wrote down what the Native people had told them?
1: They compared the reports from both sides of the ocean.
0: I got to see that one. All right, Jimmy Akin's our guest. It's Weird Questions with Jimmy Akin. You never know where these questions will take you. And lots of great questions to come right after this on Catholic Answers Live.
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0: Jimmy Akin, our guest. That music means it's Weird Questions with Jimmy Akin, which I guess we get to do about once a month, and it's always fun when we get to do it. And Jimmy, I had a follow-up that I neglected to ask you before we went to the break. Mm-hmm. While you were talking, I was thinking, okay, this is an apparition of the living, or some people would say bilocation or whatever. But there's a secondary thing here. If Sister Mary is in Spain and she's speaking with the Humanos Indians in Texas or New Mexico, this is also an example of speaking in tongues. There's a secondary spiritual thing here.
1: Maybe.
0: I had this. All right.
1: So first, we need to clarify our terminology, because we need to have a precise definition for speaking in tongues if we're going to evaluate, is this that or not?
0: Okay.
1: So the New Testament obviously reports at least one phenomenon that it refers to as speaking in tongues. Some people think it's more than one phenomenon in the New Testament, but I don't. I think it's one phenomenon. And based on the study I've done, I think that, I guess first I should mention what the two phenomena are that people talk about. The first one is

0: an example of speaking in tongues of the real human language sort. There's another theory, and there's actually several theories, but for our purposes, there's another theory that says, like, speaking in tongues is not a real human language. It's a private prayer language that God enables someone to speak, or maybe it's an angelic language or something like that, but it's not a real human language. Now, having said that, I'm convinced there's just one phenomenon in the New Testament. Speaking in tongues, the way the New Testament uses the term, I'm convinced is real human language.
1: Okay.
0: But because there are these two different ideas about what it might be, later people have developed some specialized terminology that they use to refer to them. Sometimes speaking in tongues in general, regardless of which theory you buy, is called glossolalia. Glossa is the Greek word for tongue, and lalia is the word for speaking. So pretty straightforward, speaking in tongues, glossolalia. But some people use the term glossolalia just for the second theory, for the private prayer language theory. So they need another term to refer to the real language theory, real human language theory. And they call that xenoglossy. Xenos is the Greek word for a stranger or a foreigner. And glossa, as we said, is the word for tongue. So if you're doing xenoglossy, you're speaking in a foreign tongue. And so, and that's the term that tends to be used among parapsychologists, because there are reports of xenoglossy, or speaking in a foreign language you've not studied, that that crop up in parapsychological events. And so it's not just Christians who are interested in this. Also, scientists who study parapsychology are interested in this. And so would St. Mary Agreda be engaged in xenoglossy when she communicated with the Indians? Well, maybe. I'd have to check and see what was reported, but I don't think it's necessarily the case, because I can think of a couple of other options besides her speaking in their native language. Well, St. Mary Agreda would have known Spanish, being from Spain. Wouldn't be modern Spanish, but it'd be Spanish. And you know what the Franciscan missionaries also would have spoken?
1: Spanish.
0: Yeah, right. And they could have taught the Native Americans how to speak Spanish. So it's possible that St. Mary Agreda was talking in Spanish to the Native Americans, at least some of whom understood Spanish and could translate what she said for others into their native language. So that's one possibility, alternate possibility, but it's not the only other possibility. There's another, because if you appear to someone without your physical body present, and you communicate with them, how are you communicating with them? You're not using your physical tongue to do that. You don't have a speech tract because your body is not here. So any communication you must have is going from your mind to their minds. And that would mean it's telepathy, to use a term that was coined also in the 1890s by the Society for Psychical Research. And so telepathy may not involve actual human language. Human thought is expressed, this is a term that's sometimes used by cognitive scientists, it's expressed in what is sometimes called mentalese, the language of thought. And normally it's very hard for us to think in pure mentalese, because we associate our thoughts, and have since early childhood, we associate our thoughts with language. So it's very hard for us to express thoughts in pure mentalese when we're just trying to do it, you know, on our own. But it is possible. I was driving once down a really twisty switchback road in California on a mountain.

0: mountainside or hillside. And I was coming around a turn, and there was like some rocks on a little bitty gravel on the road, and my truck started to slide. And I thought, if I don't push the brake right now, I'm going to slide off this curve and hit some trees or whatever was in front of me. And so I stepped on the brake. I slowed down enough to take the curve safely. And then I realized I did not use words to think any of that.
1: Oh, right.
0: I thought it in pure mentalese.
1: Yeah.
0: And you can also kick yourself into mentalese, assuming that you don't have aphantasia, which is not a lack of mental images. You could also kick yourself into mentalese by thinking about mental images. If you start twisting images around in your brain, then you're not using words to do that. You're manipulating images in your brain, and that's also mentalese. So so it's possible that St. Mary Agreda thought, she may have been thinking with Spanish accompaniment, but underlying that would have been her mentalese.
1: Yep.
0: And then that could have been what was transmitted to the Native Americans, and then they interpreted her mentalese in their language. So St. Mary Agreda wouldn't have to be speaking in any other language than mentalese, which everybody speaks. So it's possible that this could have been a case of xenoglossy, but
1: there are two other options.
0: One, she could have been speaking in just Spanish, or she could have been communicating telepathically in mentalese.
1: I'm talking to you in mentalese, right? You getting anything?
0: Unfortunately, your mic's not picking it up. Put your head a little closer.
1: I'd give it a shot, see if I could do the next question in mentalese. All right, Jimmy Akin, our guest, and it's Weird Questions with Jimmy Akin today. And up next is a question from George. What evidence do you find that UAPs or UFOs are not from outer space, but from earthly beings that are far advanced compared to us?
0: Okay, so this is a question asking what evidence is there that at least I know of that would support the proposition that they're not extraterrestrial but some kind of advanced human race. I'm not asked what's the evidence against this. I'm only being asked what's the evidence for it. So that's what I'll give you, because I don't have time to cover both sides of the story before the break. So the idea that there's an advanced race here on Earth that we don't currently know about is one that actually has a name. And there have been some authors who have written about this. The idea is this hidden race would be or could be called crypto-terrestrials. In Greek, kryptos means hidden. So crypto-terrestrials would be a hidden terrestrial race, a hidden race here from Earth. And it's possible that if there is such a race, and how we would not have discovered them is a separate question that's hard to overcome. But if it's true that there is a hidden race here on Earth, then they could be responsible for UFOs or UAPs or whatever you want to call them. But that is not the only option for how UAPs could be the product of an advanced human race. There's another possibility, which is that the UAPs or their creators come from a different time. That is, they're time travelers, or what's sometimes called extratempestrials, meaning extra means outside, tempestrial from tempus, which means time. So they would be people from outside our time. And this is also a proposal that's been out there about UAPs. And there is some evidence you could cite in support of both of these theories. The first piece of the evidence is how much they look like us. Now, some at least are reported to look like us. Many UFO occupants are reported to actually look human. Some of them have light skin and blonde hair and stuff like that, and those are called Nordics in the UFO community. Well, Nordics look human, so maybe they're a crypto-terrestrial race, or maybe they're time travelers. Even the grays that are famous look like a lot like humans. They've got the same bipedal body structure with two arms and two legs and a head and eyes and nose and, you know, ears and everything. And so they look a lot like us. They could be a crypto-terrestrial race, or they could be time travelers. In fact, there are proposals that there are books that I've read that propose they're from a future time. And their future evolution of mankind, because you wouldn't expect someone from a totally other planet to look as much like us as they do. The other aspect is they seem to be able to breathe our air and resist our germs, and that's more likely if they're from Earth, either the past or either the present or the future, than if they're from a whole other planet. So there is some evidence one could cite.
2: In 1 Timothy, it says that Jesus is our sole mediator, yet we pray to Mary and the saints. Is that going against the Bible?
3: 1 Timothy 2, verse 5 says, "There is one mediator between God and men, the man Christ Jesus." By praying to the saints, we're accused of going against the Bible because it seems we are making the saints mediators between God and man, not just Jesus. In the Old Testament, we see that Moses, Abraham, and Job interceded on behalf of others. That's mediating between God and man. Plus, we know that it is okay to ask others here on earth to pray and intercede for us. That's mediating between God and man. So once again, we have a situation where a passage of the Bible is being misinterpreted and misunderstood. There is only one mediator between God and man, the man Jesus Christ. But as members of the body of Christ, he allows us to share in his mediation. Scripture says that we have only one foundation, Jesus Christ, 1 Corinthians 3:11. But Scripture says that there is more than one foundation, Ephesians 2, 19 and 20. Scripture says that we have only one Lord, Jesus Christ, Ephesians 4, verses 4 and 5. But Scripture says there is more than one Lord, Revelations 19, 16. Scripture says that we have only one judge, Jesus Christ, James 4, verse 12. But Scripture tells us there is more than one judge, 1 Corinthians 6, verse 2. Contradictions in Scripture? No, not when these passages are read in context. Jesus is the only foundation, Jesus is the only Lord, and Jesus is the only judge, but we are members of Jesus' body. Therefore, we are able, according to the graces given by Christ, to share in Jesus' role as foundation, as Lord, and as judge, and in other aspects of Christ as well. Another example, as a father, I share in God's role as the Father by His grace, and so also the saints in heaven can and do share in Christ's role as mediator.
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0: Welcome back to Catholic Answers Live. That music means it's Weird Questions with Jimmy Akin today. And we've been around. We've been to Texas and Spain and possibly visited
1: New Mexico.
0: Possibly visited with, what do we call them? Crypto-terrestrials, time travelers, all that. Now let's do an animal question. This one comes from Deepika 8545-M9P.
1: Got the whole name. Good for you.
0: I know, but I'll say Deepika from now. Do animals praise God in their own way?
1: Well, there's certainly passages in the Bible that you could cite in support of that. For example, if you look in Psalm 148, the psalmist is writing and he says, "Praise the Lord from the earth, you sea monsters and all deeps, wild animals and all cattle, creeping things and flying birds." So the psalmist just names several different types of animals. Sea monsters is not an exact translation, but it basically means big sea beast. So, you know, sea creatures, wild animals, cattle, which are domesticated animals. And it's more than just cows, like goats and sheep are also considered cattle, the way the term is used historically. Also creeping things, that would be, you know, like lizards and various creeping insects. And my favorite, one of my favorites, the Gila monster, which is native to the desert southwest here in America, and also flying birds. And the psalmist exhorts all of these creatures to praise God. So if they do that, if they heed what the psalmist says, then they would be praising God. Now, would it be in their own way? Well, sure, because they don't speak English, at least, you know, not unless God gives them the ability to have xenoglossy, like Balaam's ass. There are also other passages. There's quite a number of passages you could appeal to like this. There's another psalm that talks about lions roaring for their prey as if they're praying to God, like the roar is a prayer to God that they'll be able to find prey and eat. So you do have these biblical passages, a lot of them in the Psalms or at least in the prophets, but there are two cautions. The first one is we don't really have good evidence that animals can think about God or conceptualize God or even use language in the robust way that humans can. So it's hard to see how they would praise God if they're not able to conceptualize God. Yeah. And that's one reason for caution. Another reason for caution is based on the genres of the Bible, because the Psalms are poetry. That's what Psalms are, is poetry set to music. And the prophets, similarly, they use lots of poetry. So you don't typically take poetry literally. At least you can't, as an initial assumption, assume that lines in poetry are meant to be taken literally. They're meant to do something else. And so passages like Psalm 148 saying, "Praise the Lord, all these animals," it's not clear that the psalmist really expected them, the animals, to do that. And it's not clear that they even have the ability to do that because they can't conceptualize God. Now, animals do have language and they can conceptualize some things, and they can conceptualize some things more than we thought they could. For example, a lot of people have the idea that animals don't, for a long time, have had the idea that animals don't have the concept of death.
0: Oh.
1: But that's not necessarily the case because, you know, one of the things that animals like us are programmed to avoid, death. And death is a very common thing in the animal world. In fact, the majority cause of death for animals is other animals. And so, you know, as part of the predator-prey cycle, whether you're a prey animal seeking to avoid death or watching your pack mates or herd mates get slaughtered, you're going to have some experience with it. And if you're a predator that causes death for other animals, you're going to have experience with it too. Otherwise, you don't eat. So there's been some recent literature, including a book I've got, arguing that most animals, at least higher animals like birds and mammals, they understand death just fine. And we've recently begun to decode animal languages and understand more about what they're able to conceptualize. Like, for example, there have been experiments done on prairie dogs and their chirps. They have a kind of chirping language. And we've been able to establish some remarkable facts about prairie dog language and thus their concepts. A lot of animals have alarm cries that they give to alert other members of their species when there's something dangerous around, like a predator. But prairie dogs go way beyond having a predator cry. When one of them becomes aware of a predator, they can specify what the danger is. So they have like a different cry for an eagle than for a wolf. And we've actually tested them by introducing them to objects they've never seen before, like a big black oval. You know, they got a big black oval, they put it on a little cart, and they drug it through a set of prairie dog mounds and then listened to the sounds the prairie dogs would make. And they came up with a new name for the big black oval.
0: Really?
1: Yeah. They also can, not only do they have a call for human, they can describe the human and say, like, human with a green shirt.
0: Weird.
1: And
0: that is weird.
1: So they have a more robust understanding and way to express thought than we previously realized. Also, a lot of birds are really intelligent, like corvids, like ravens and so forth. Mm-hmm. They hold grudges against people, and they can identify individual humans and figure out, okay, that's the person who tormented me 5 years ago. And they'll like dive bomb that person and stuff. But that doesn't get us, that shows considerable conceptualization and memory, but it doesn't get us to communication or language. But they can somehow tell other crows that's a bad person. And so somehow they're communicating that, which might be a form of language. So they're able to do more than we think, but thus far we don't have any evidence that they can actually conceptualize God.
0: Yeah.
1: So how has this idea of animals praising God been interpreted in Catholic teaching? Well, there's actually a paragraph in the Catechism of the Catholic Church that addresses this. It's paragraph 2416. If people want to look it up, it says, animals are God's creatures. He surrounds them with his providential care. By their mere existence, they bless him and give him glory. So if you want to cash out, what are these, you know, praise the Lord, oh, you wild animals passages mean? One way of conceptualizing it is the one in the Catechism, that just by existing and displaying the characteristics, the traits that God gave them, that shows God's creative power and imagination and so forth, and thus aspects of his greatness, and thus by their very being, they could be understood poetically as blessing God and giving him glory.
0: Including the Gila monsters.
1: Just be careful because they're poisonous.
0: A lot of they got gross mouths, those Gila monsters. Don't get too mm-hmm. close to them. Give them space. They're called monsters. Give them some space. All right, well, I'll tell you what, the perfect time to take a break. More weird questions coming up for Jimmy Akin on Catholic Answers Live.
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0: That's another weird question. That's a weird question, music. Another weird question for Jimmy Akin. But first, I got to add, I said he's from Mysterious World. Thousands and thousands of people, hundreds and hundreds of episodes. Mysterious World, just a huge success in the world of podcasting. But I never said, Jimmy, what's dropping today, Friday, September 18th?
1: Today, I have an episode about veridical NDEs. So people may be familiar with NDEs or near-death experiences. These are cases where someone comes close to dying and maybe even clinically dies, and then they're able to bring the person back and they report having experiences while they were close to or actually dead. These include things like passing through a tunnel, meeting a being of light, seeing your body from outside, all kinds of things like that. But there are different kinds of NDEs, and some are particularly interesting because they contain what's called veridical information. Veridical information is information that a person did not know beforehand, could not be guessed by random chance, and still turns out to be true. Yeah. And so if a person comes back with information they didn't know, couldn't guess, and is nevertheless true after that they got during an NDE, then that's evidence that they really were having a conscious experience that corresponded to reality. It wasn't just like a hallucination they had once their heart restarted or something. Mm-hmm. It was a real experience. And so parapsychologists and those, you know, who study NDEs are always on the lookout for NDEs that contain veridical information. And they found a lot of them. There's a whole book called The Self Does Not Die by a group of researchers. It contains more than 100 cases of veridical NDEs, and not just veridical NDEs, but one where someone else besides the person who died was able to vouch for the experience, a doctor or someone. So you've got independent verification of the veridical information, like, yes, I was talking in the hallway and that's what I said, and then the person came back and reported it accurately, what I said in the hallway, where they couldn't have heard even if they were alive. And so in this Friday's episode of Mysterious World, I look at a whole bunch of different cases of veridical NDEs. I put them into categories, but they're a kind of near-death experience that contains extra evidence that that something real is going on here. It's not just hallucinations. Something paranormal is definitely happening.
0: Oh, man. All right. Check it out. Mysterious.fm. Wherever you get your podcast, just check for Jimmy Akin's Mysterious World, or check it out on Jimmy's YouTube channel. Look for Jimmy Akin on YouTube. This next question comes from Robert Cogshaw. What do you think I'm getting that wrong?
1: Yeah. Well, it could be. I don't know. It could be Cogshaw or Cogshaw. Cogshaw. I could be a number of those.
0: Because I remember Cogshaw Cogs. That was Cogswell Cogs. I apologize.
1: Cogswell Cogs is a different guy.
0: Than Spacely Sprockets.
1: Sprockets. But I saw that R, Cogshaw, and I immediately thought of Ralph Cogshaw.
0: Oh, I don't know of that. Who's Ralph Cogshaw?
1: Yeah, he was an English historian that lived in the 1200s.
0: Oh, yeah. Oh, I missed that. Okay. Robert Cogshaw, 3071 is who it is. Sorry, yeah. Jimmy. Go ahead.
1: Oh, no. I was just saying I run across references to things that Ralph Cogshaw mentioned and wrote about and stuff like that from time to time.
0: I SpaceX is this huge corporation now. I really think it should have been named Spacely Sprockets. I think that would have been so awesome if they had just named it Spacely Sprockets.
1: Go on X and tell Elon Musk he needs to change the name.
0: You missed an opportunity. This is from Robert. Our sightings of cryptids, UFOs, ghosts, etc., all thought projections or real?
1: Okay, so the first thing I need to do is talk about what Robert is calling a thought projection. I assume what he's referring to is what's sometimes called a thought form. This is an idea that has been talked about in East Asia for some time. For example, in Tibetan Buddhism, they'll sometimes talk about, they use a different term, they call them tulpas. The idea is that a living person could concentrate their mind in such a way as to kind of build an entity that has a kind of dependent reality. It's not independent of the person who came up with it, but it's at least able to exist for a time, at least, even if the person's not consciously thinking about it. And so so you could create a tulpa of maybe yourself and have a kind of double of yourself that other people might see, and maybe photograph or drive around in a car with. And then in the late 1800s, the religious movement of Theosophy, which was founded by a Russian immigrant named Helena Blavatsky or Madame Blavatsky, Theosophy ended up popularizing this idea in the West, where and it was also some of Blavatsky's followers that really popularized it, but they popularized this idea in the West only to make it more transparent to Westerners what they were talking about. They didn't call them tulpas. They called them thought forms. And so the idea is that at least under certain circumstances, your thoughts could give rise to a semi-independent entity. And so what Robert is asking is, well, could cryptid sightings involve thought forms? Or could UFOs be thought forms? Or could ghosts be thought forms? He asks, are they? Well, the idea that they might be is certainly something that's been talked about. There are, so if ghosts are really the survival of departed human souls, which I think they are, but at least the ones that, you know, aren't mistakes, you know, like someone hears a noise and they think it's a ghost, but it's really just water bubbles bumping around in their water pipes, yeah, or something. Right, right. Well, that's a mistaken interpretation. But I think that paranormal ghosts are departed human spirits. But there have been non-survival interpretations of ghosts, so, and where they're not human spirits. And, well, hypothetically, they could be a thought form. Maybe you've just lost your daughter, let's say. God forbid, but let's suppose someone's lost their daughter and they really want their daughter to be alive in the afterlife, and they think about their daughter and they think about their daughter, and maybe their thoughts congeal and come up with a thought form of their daughter who acts like and looks like and their daughter, so that they can have the to reinforce their belief that their daughter really survived death. So this would be a non-survival. The daughter didn't really survive, at least, you know, on this scenario, but the daughter seems to survive because there's a thought form. Similarly, UFOs are they're a popular idea in culture. They've sometimes been called a modern myth, so lots of people believe in them, and maybe the thoughts of all those people could give rise to independent entities as thought forms that look like flying saucers or whatever and fly around, and maybe even aliens, you know, at times. So that's been proposed too. In fact, that's one of the major theories in ufology for what UFOs could be if they're not extraterrestrial. Similarly, lots of people believe in Bigfoot and other cryptids, so maybe all of their thoughts could kind of congeal and give rise to cryptid sightings like a Bigfoot or whatever. So these have all been proposed, but what Robert's asking is, are these reports of thought forms or projections, he calls them, or are they real? And the answer is, I don't know. I can't say for sure. My suspicion is that ghosts are real. Now, I can't eliminate that there might be some ghosts that are thought forms, but I think we've got pretty good evidence, including from things like veridical near-death experiences, that the human soul really does survive death. And so my starting assumption for ghosts is going to be they're not thought forms. They're real. At least some of them are. With UFOs, they also leave physical traces. These are what J. Allen Hynek called close encounters of the second kind, where the UFO has an impact on its environment, like marked depressions in the ground from landing struts, or vegetation that got bent or set on fire by the exhaust from the UFO. There are these CE2s, close encounters of the second kind, where there are effects on the environment, and while a thought form might be able to do that, it's more natively consistent with a physical object doing that. When it comes to cryptids, same thing. There are reports of cryptids like Bigfoot having an impact on the environment, sometimes leaving behind hair or scat or bending tree branches or throwing stones. And while I can't rule out that a thought form might be able to do those things, they're also consistent with a physical creature doing those things. And the only way to ultimately settle it would be to get some thought forms and experiment on them. And nobody's been able to do that. So we can't find out what they would be able to do. And we can't even verify that they exist. So is it possible that all these things are thought forms? Yeah, but if we just say, oh, well, that's what they are, we're kind of explaining one unknown in terms of another unknown. Yeah. And I don't even know that thought forms are real. So I'd say it's a possibility, but I don't have evidence that that's what they are. And my default assumption is if it looks like a physical being and walks like a physical being and quacks like a physical being, or if it's a ghost, which, you know, we have other evidence otherwise.
2: Well, you know, because you're an investigator of these things. If somebody, like you talked about the, that's just going to be a given. So you, but that doesn't say whether or not there's ghosts or not. So somebody says to you, Jimmy, I think I saw a ghost. What are the questions you want to ask them? Like, what are the things you want to say about that?
1: Well, the first thing is tell me what happened.
2: Okay.
1: And I would then want to look at their environment and see, are there factors in the environment like water pipes that have bubbles in them that could, you know, explain the different aspects of their experience. But basically what you do is you ask initial questions, you get complete descriptions of the phenomena that are occurring. Then you make a list of all the possible explanations for what's reported, starting with the normal natural explanations, because normal phenomena are more common than paranormal phenomena. Then you go down the list and see which of the explanations you can eliminate. And if you can eliminate all the natural explanations, that gives you evidence that it's a paranormal explanation in this case. So that's the general process.
2: Yeah. It sounds like maybe the church does the same thing when it encounters an apparition or something,
1: or miracles.
2: It does roughly. Okay. Jimmy Akin, our guest. It's Weird Questions. So much weirdness to come. We're going to just take a very quick break. Don't forget, in addition to Jimmy Akin's Mysterious World, Jimmy Akin podcast drops every Monday. So you got each end of the week, you got something from Jimmy. Check out the Jimmy Akin podcast wherever you get your podcasts. Or, as I said, with Jimmy Akin's Mysterious World, you can find it on Jimmy's YouTube channel. We'll take a very quick break and get right back into the weirdness on Catholic Answers Live. This is Cy Kellett. There's more Catholic apologetics and evangelization on KSWZ-LP, the program you chose as your favorite. Catholic Answers Live on The Sword. Hour 2 is next.

0: The cross is a kind of an autobiography. We can see our own lives there. Our pride in the crown of thorns. Our avarice in the nailing of hands. Our flight from grace in the pinioned feet. Our rebellious loves in the pierced side. And our disrespect of the body and the flesh that was hanging from him like purple rags. The blood is the ink and his skin is the parchment. And our sins constitute the writing. Every sinner, therefore, has the Spirit of Christ, always thinks of sins in relationship to the crucifixion. The Holy Spirit gives us a sense of holiness, and holiness is separation from the world.
1: Join us for 9 days of prayer, a holy hour each evening at 7 p.m. from September 15th through the 23rd, live from Peoria, culminating with our live broadcast of the beatification of the Venerable Archbishop Fulton J. Sheen, broadcast live from the America Center in St. Louis beginning at 9 a.m. Thursday, September 24th. May the blessed Fulton J. Sheen continue to lead us in our journey to sainthood.
2: The angel of the Lord declared unto Mary,
3: and she conceived of the Holy Spirit.
2: Hail Mary, full of grace, the Lord is with thee. Blessed art thou among women, and blessed is the fruit of thy womb, Jesus.
4: Holy Mary, Mother of God, pray for us sinners now and at the hour of our death. Amen.
2: Behold, the handmaid of the Lord.
3: Be it done unto me according to thy word.
2: Hail Mary, full of grace, the Lord is with thee. Blessed art thou among women, and blessed is the fruit of thy womb, Jesus.
4: Holy Mary, Mother of God, pray for us sinners now and at the hour of our death. Amen.
2: And the Word was made flesh,
4: and dwelt among us.
2: Hail Mary, full of grace, the Lord is with thee. Blessed art thou among women, and blessed is the fruit of thy womb, Jesus.
4: Holy Mary, Mother of God, pray for us sinners now and at the hour of our death. Amen.
2: Pray for us, O most holy Mother of God,
4: that we may be made worthy of the promises of Christ.
2: Let us pray.
5: Pour forth, we beseech thee, O Lord,
4: grace into our hearts, that we, to whom the incarnation of Christ thy Son was made known by the message of an angel, made by his passion and cross, be brought to the glory of his resurrection, through the same Christ our Lord.
2: In the name of the Father, and of the Son, and of the Holy Spirit. Amen.
6: Now your Friday overnight Sword Point weather forecast. We'll stay partly cloudy as we go through the night with lows in the mid-70s, a south wind at 5 to 15 miles an hour. Partly to mostly sunny on Saturday with an isolated shower or storm possible, the high 94. Southwest winds at 5 to 10 miles an hour. Winds will turn to the north as a cold front passes through Saturday night, bringing showers and thunderstorms, the low 67. Scattered showers and storms on Sunday, otherwise mostly cloudy, the high 75. Cloudy with scattered showers and storms Sunday night, the low 63. An isolated morning shower, then partly cloudy and 70 on Monday. That's your Sword Point weather forecast from the Sword, KSWCLP and KSWCLP.com.
7: Slicing a swath from the heart and soul of Kansas, Manhattan, Paxico, Blaine, Wamego, we're the Sword. Yeah, yeah.

from EWTN News Nightly in Washington, D.C., I'm Veronica Dudo with an EWTN News link. The Trump administration has approved visas for top Iranian officials to attend next week's United Nations General Assembly meetings. Included are the country's president and foreign ministers. The move comes despite the ongoing war. In-person voting begins today for this year's midterm elections. Americans have 6 weeks to decide which party they trust to lead Congress. Election administrators say they are confident the vote will be accurate and secure. Today, the Holy Father met with members of the Leo XIV International Study Center. It's an initiative of the Augustinian Order to answer the Pope's call to rediscover the Church's social doctrine. He encouraged members to draw inspiration from the values of authentic humanism. I'm Veronica Dudo with EWTN News Nightly.

0: Catholic Answers Live. More of that music means more fun with Jimmy Akin. It's Weird Questions with Jimmy Akin today on Catholic Answers Live. And people love to send Jimmy their weird questions. Sometimes they send us send them to us, and we get them to Jimmy. Jimmy also has lots of other ways people stay in touch with them. But if you got a weird question, get it to one of us, and we'll get it on the list of weird questions to ask.
1: By the way, Cy.
0: Yes.
1: So last hour we were talking about how to pronounce a particular name.
0: Oh, yeah.
1: Because we like to pronounce names correctly. And we had a questioner named whose name was Robert, and then the word we weren't sure how to pronounce, which might have been Cogishal or a number of variants we experimented with. So during the break, I looked up, I mentioned that the name reminded me of the 12th or 13th century British monk and historian Ralph of Cogishal, mm-hmm. or however it's pronounced. So I looked up how to pronounce it. And according to what I was able to find, there are two modern English pronunciations in England for this name. One of them is it's pronounced Cogishal.
0: Okay.
1: The other is it. Yeah. Also, there's an American English pronunciation different than Cogishal, the British pronunciation. So those are some of the options of how to pronounce that last name. I don't know if Robert pronounces it that way. Also, I have to say with the historian that I'm familiar with, Ralph of Coxall, I'll just say it that way because it's easy. I'm not sure how he pronounced his first name either, because the name Ralph, R-A-L-P-H,
0: I know this one.
1: Is sometimes pronounced Rafe.
0: Yeah.
1: That's like the L drops out. And you see an example of that in the Gilbert and Sullivan operetta, The Pirates of Pinafore, HMS Pinafore, not The Pirates of Penzance. But in the HMS Pinafore, one of our main characters is a sailor. You'd say it as an American. His name is Ralph Rackstraw. But if you watch performances, they use British pronunciation and often call him Rafe Rackstraw. And I actually knew a Rafe growing up, but his name was spelled without the L. So there's some
0: I feel like
1: variation in all this.
0: I know that that's real, but it always feels fake to me. Like, oh, really? I got to call you Rafe? Like, your name is Ralph. You just don't like it.
1: I like the name Rafe.
0: Yeah, it's nice. It's nice.
1: But yeah. And I can whistle all the airs from that infernal nonsense pinafore.
0: I'm sure you can. I know you.
1: And give you every detail of Caractacus's uniform.
0: Yep. Don't get Jimmy started on Gilbert and Sullivan. All right, I got a question for you from Ridiculous 1371. And this is not that troublesome Ridiculous 1370 we've dealt with before. This is Ridiculous 1371. Hi,
1: it's
0: Jimmy.
1: Ridiculous either way.
0: Either way. Hi, Jimmy. Here's a weird question. Like in the movie Surrogate, imagine you're at home controlling a flesh and blood robot. If you were to go to confession, would it be valid, or would it be like confessing over the phone to a priest? And if you were to attend Mass and receive Holy Communion, would the grace transfer to your spirit? Would the flesh and blood robot be considered an extension of your body or need baptism to make it eligible for the sacraments if it was engineered from human DNA because of Adam and Eve's original sin? Thank you. Love the show, Damien. Oh, Ridiculous.
1: Okay.
0: Damien.
1: So I have not seen the movie Surrogate. It's one of a number of Bruce Willis movies I haven't seen. Did you like it?
0: As I recall, it was long. I mean, to me, that's like 13, 14 years ago. That's too long to really remember, except in general.
1: Okay.
0: Yes, I think I liked it.
1: So I haven't seen the movie, so I'm basing this only on what Damien says in his email. And that means, because he says, I'm controlling a flesh and blood robot. Now, even though if you read the original play, Rossum's Universal Robots, that gave us the name robot, they end up being living beings that are intelligent living beings. That's not what the word means to most people. It's mm-hmm. it's not a complete person. And so I'm going to assume that we're dealing with a robot in the conventional sense, not an artificially created human. Because controlling a robot that happens to be made out of flesh and blood and controlling a human that you've created are two different things. So I'm going with the robot interpretation, where it's not a full human, even if it has human DNA as part of its engineering. Okay. So given that, could I go to confession over the phone? I'm sorry. Could I use the robot to go to confession? Could I like send it down to the church and have it wait in the line that goes on forever and ever and ever because they don't schedule confessions frequently enough or for long enough, and people waste way too much time in there instead of just confessing their sins and being done with it? Could I do that and be validly absolved? Well, there's not an answer to this question in terms of church doctrine. This is a matter of theological opinion. Damien, though, has been, he says that would it be valid or would it be like confessing over the phone? Well, who says confessing over the phone ain't valid? Some people have said it wouldn't be, and that's an opinion that should be, you know, carefully considered, but that's also not a church teaching. And I think there is a basis for proposing that even though you shouldn't do it because government spying, that confession over the phone, actually would be valid. Because unlike this is one of two sacraments, the other being matrimony, that is based on information exchange. Nobody has to touch anybody during confession. You don't receive communion. You don't have water poured on you. You don't have chrism applied to you. It's just information based. You communicate information to the priest. The priest communicates information back, just like in a marriage. One party gives consent to the other, and the other party gives consent to be married back. It's information exchange. And you know what? The church recognizes you don't have to be physically present for marriage. The church recognizes what are called proxy marriages. And that, of course, brings to mind the Bing Crosby and Andrews Sisters song where Bing Crosby sings, I'm getting married by proxy. It's like, really? That's really rare. But what you do in a proxy marriage is you appoint someone to go to the marriage service and give consent on your behalf. So you're transmitting your consent through this other person who represents you. And the other person can do the same thing. They can send a proxy. So you could actually have two different people who come together and exchange consent properly authorized on your behalf and your spouse's behalf. And then you two are married, not the two proxies who showed up. All they did was communicate the information. But now the two of you are married, and the church recognizes that as valid. So if we have validity without personal presence in the case of one information exchange sacrament, you would think we could also have validity in the case of the other information exchange-based sacrament. I can also strengthen that in another way, because it is undisputed that, like, if you go to confession, but it's hard for you to orally confess your sins, either for reasons of shame or for reasons of memory or because you don't speak the language, maybe you're deaf and the priest doesn't know sign language, you can write out your sins on a piece of paper, hand the piece of paper to the priest, and he can read your sins. You've just confessed, and he can absolve you.
0: Mm-hmm.
1: Okay, well, if I can do that, why can't I take the piece of paper, put it in an envelope, put the envelope in a mailbox, pull up the flag that I recently forgot to pull up when I was mailing a letter, so it stayed there for a week, and then the postman carries the letter to the priest. He opens the envelope and reads it and can absolve you and maybe send you a note back saying, I absolve you. If I can confess by letter in the priest's presence, why can't I confess by letter without being in the priest's presence? The same way I can have a proxy deliver my consent in a marriage. It's just here the postman is my proxy.
0: Yeah.
1: Well, I would think that that could be valid, and thus you could confess by telephone in principle. And I'm not the only one who is open to that possibility. If you read Henry Davis's 4-volume moral and pastoral theology set from the 1930s, he says the same thing. He just treats it as a given that you can confess by phone. Not that you should, but you can.
0: Uh-huh.
1: I'm surprised he didn't warn against it stronger than he did, because back in the 1930s, people had party lines and there would be other people listening in.
0: Yeah.
1: But he treats it as valid. And then when COVID raised the possibility again, because people weren't allowed to get together or couldn't get together safely, some priests did hear confession by phone, and there was a question about, well, is that going to be valid or not? I don't see why it couldn't be. Now, I could be wrong, but I don't see why it couldn't be. And if that's the case, then using a meat robot to be the agent through which you confess would also be valid. So I would say if the same rules apply or same principles apply to confession that apply to matrimony, then yeah, you would be able to do it through a meat robot. So that's the first question that Damien has. Then he asks, what if I were to attend Mass? Well, that would be like watching Mass on TV. I'm not really there, but I'm still having an experience of the Mass. What if I were to receive Holy Communion? Okay, here's where there's a difference. Because communion is not an information transfer sacrament. You have to receive the communion into your body. And so the priest would, in the Mass, validly consecrate the Eucharist. But if I send a meat robot and the priest puts the host on the meat robot's tongue, then I'm not receiving communion. The meat robot isn't even receiving communion, because we've already stipulated it's not a real person. This would be the equivalent of the priest, because the meat robot's saliva is going to dissolve the host. But this would be the equivalent of like taking a consecrated host and putting it in a petri dish full of water, and the water dissolves the host. It's not a person receiving it. And that's not a under ordinary circumstances, unless there's a compensating reason, that's not a good thing, because the purpose of Jesus becoming present in communion is to allow for personal communion. And so I shouldn't be using a meat robot to dissolve hosts any more than I should use a petri dish with water to dissolve hosts. Now, there are exceptions, like if the host has become soiled, maybe someone vomited it up and it's no longer consumable. Well, then you're supposed to dissolve it.
0: Yeah.
1: But apart from those circumstances, you shouldn't be doing that. So I shouldn't be using a meat robot to try to receive communion on my behalf. If I did unknowingly not

0: Yeah, okay. I got to take a quick break. Coming up with more, we're coming back with more weird questions for Jimmy Akin on Catholic Answers Live.
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4: Hey, this is Michael O'Neill, the Miracle Hunter. 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
0: Akin here for Weird Questions with Jimmy Akin. I am Cy Kelly, your host. Lots of good weird questions. And now we're going to go do a little remote viewing. I remember you, I forget where I heard you tell this story, but it's a fascinating story. And this person, M.T. Wardell, wants to know, I don't remember if you answered this during your show, but in episode 330 of Jimmy's Mysterious World, you went over Lynn Buchanan's remote viewing experience for the military project Stargate. Lynn recounts that when remote viewing Jesus, he turned and looked at Lynn. My question is, what did Jesus look at? Was it Lynn's mind?
6: Okay, so first I'll set the stage on when this happened. This was a few years ago. I went to a conference of the International Remote Viewing Association, and they had a number of the former Stargate remote viewers there, one of them being Lynn Buchanan. And during one of the panel sessions, they asked a question. I forget what the question was, but it was basically about memorable experiences you had remote viewing. And Lynn told a story where he had been assigned to remote view Jesus, only he didn't know that, which is standard in remote viewing. They don't tell you what you're supposed to view. Because if you knew what you were supposed to view, then your beliefs and imagination would pollute the data that you're picking up. Like if I told you I want you to remote view President Trump, then your beliefs about President Trump, whether good or bad or indifferent, would tend to clutter up your mind as you're trying to pick up the remote viewing information. And it would distort the picture you get. So they want remote viewers to be blind, to not have any idea what they're remote viewing. So someone assigned Lynn to remote view Jesus, and he didn't know that's who he was viewing. He tells a story, and by the way, I've got a video clip of him telling this story. It's episode 330A. Okay. Of Jimmy Akin's Mysterious World. You can find it on my YouTube page at youtube.com/Jimmy Akin. Just in the search field for my channel, not for all of YouTube, but in the search field for my channel, just type in remote viewing Jesus and it'll come right up. So he starts perceiving this guy who he says looks Jewish and didn't look unusual. So, you know, he was presumably in modern clothing, what he was perceiving. And he got the sense of who this person being innocent. And that's unusual for the kinds of people they would typically assign remote viewers to look at. You know, typically they'd want them to like look at a Russian spy or look at a South American drug smuggler or something like that. They'd want information about a person who's not innocent. And so

0: In his experience, Lynn says that the person he was viewing looked at him, and it was like the person fully understood and accepted him in spite of all his flaws. And it was a very moving experience for Lynn. And then after the remote viewing session, he told his handler, I don't know what you think that guy did, but he's innocent, whatever you think he did. And then it was revealed to Lynn that he had in fact been assigned to remote view Jesus. So M.T. Wardell is asking, when Jesus looked at him, what was Jesus looking at? Would it have been Lynn's mind? And I'd say, well, basically, yeah. Now, in any kind of telepathic experience, which this would have been, the imagination fills in a lot of details. That's why, for example, he might have seen this guy in modern dress, because he assumed that Jesus is that the person he's been assigned to view is here on Earth today, and thus would be wearing modern clothing. Just like, you know, when people see Jesus in apparitions, they tend to see him, at least often, in the clothing of their culture.
1: Yeah.
0: You know, like with Our Lady of Guadalupe, she's dressed as a Native American. So the imagination fills in those details, and this whole experience is going to be like that. But if I were to interpret where Jesus looks at him, I assuming this is a real experience and all that, I would assume that this is his mind's way of representing Jesus's awareness of him. You know, like, yes. If I look at you, you're going to understand I'm aware of you. And if you want to put that in terms of, so I don't think Jesus was physically looking at anything. I would say Jesus is aware of Lynn viewing him. And that's, and so if you want to describe that as Jesus looking at Lynn's mind, well, then you can do that. We're mixing our metaphors, since it's not literal vision.
1: Right, right.
0: But I would say it represents awareness.
1: All right. Thank you very much for that one. Can I skip down to the cowboy boots one? Because we've got a break coming up in a couple of minutes. Do you mind,
0: sure.
1: Jimmy? Eugene,
0: yeah.
1: M-T10. Can I wear a cowboy hat and cowboy boots if I don't own a horse?
0: Yeah, sure. The cowboy hat, sure, and cowboy boots are items of clothing, and they're used to signal, you know, cultural affiliations or aspirations or things like that. And none of them are based none of them require owning a horse. I mean, my family from Texas ran a cattle ranch for years and years and years. My grandmother kept the cows till she was in her 80s. And, well, people in my family wear cowboy hats and boots, but we didn't own a horse even when we were running a cattle ranch. But if you want to wear a cowboy hat or boots and you don't own a horse, that's just fine. You're just signaling, this is a culture I appreciate, this is a culture I admire, and I want to in some way identify with this culture. And that's totally fine.
1: Are cowboy boots, are they pointed so that you can get them in the stirrups? Is that real?
0: Their historical origin, yes. So you could get the toes into the stirrups easily, but people, actually, a lot of boots today don't have the points, which I regret, because I prefer them with the points. So I have, whenever I need to get new boots, I have to look for them special, because a lot of modern boots don't have points.
1: Yeah.
0: But that's their historical origin, but it just like, the historical origin of the hat is to shield you from, you know, the weather and the sun. Well, people don't need to do it for that anymore either.
1: Right, yeah.
0: You know, its historical origin has nothing to do with its modern function.
1: So your grandmother raised cattle without horses.
0: Yeah,
1: they just because
0: you don't need horses. If she needed to go to a distant part of the ranch, she'd use her pickup.
1: Oh, yeah. There's that, I guess.
0: Or her tractor, you know.
1: Yeah.
0: Get on the tractor or get in the pickup and just drive where you need to.
1: Yeah, I was on with ranchers not too long ago in Wyoming, and they were like, the horse is now being replaced by the four-wheeler, the little four-wheeler things. All right, lots more questions coming up, including one I'm looking forward to from Joey Bag of Donuts, just because I like calling a guy Joey Bag of Donuts. We'll continue Weird Questions with Jimmy Akin right after this on Catholic Answers Live.
2: Jesus commanded his disciples to go forth and preach the gospel to all nations. This they did in word and in deed. More recently, the Second Vatican Council reaffirmed every Catholic's role in this great commission. In answer to this call, St. Paul Street Evangelization has developed a unique, non-confrontational approach to this mandate, loosely modeled after the modern pro-life movement. 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We don't stand and yell on street corners or force anyone to listen to us if they don't want to. 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
3: 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We are the Catholic Church, with over 1 billion in our family, sharing in the sacraments and fullness of the Christian faith. Jesus started our church when he said to Peter, the first pope, "You are rock, and upon this rock I will build my church." So if you've been away from the Catholic Church, we invite you to take another look. 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We are Catholic. Welcome home.

0: You just hang on there, Joey Bag of Donuts. We're getting to you. I know you got. I said we're getting to Joey Bag of Donuts, but there is a question before we get to Joey Bag of Donuts. And I, now that I have a question from Joey Bag of Donuts, you can clearly see I am trying to say Joey Bag of Donuts as many times as I can on today's show.
1: But I noticed that. Yeah,
0: it's really cool. Mark Mariani, 1684, wants to know this.
1: How and does, I think the donuts have something to do with it. Because if his name was Joey Bag of Poop, you probably wouldn't be saying that as much.
0: I wouldn't. No, that's not cool at all, Jimmy. That's mm-hmm. the opposite of a cool name. As a matter of fact, that's a name someone else gives you. You don't say that as there's nobody. Well, maybe there are people that would give themselves that name. If there are, I'm sorry.
1: Hey, people use that poop emoji and. Please stop, people. Yeah.
0: What are you doing?
1: Did you ever see I'm blanking on his name, but the American version of Sherlock Holmes that was called Elementary?
0: I don't think I did see it. No.
1: It was actually a good show. I mean, I'm a fan of detective fiction, and I happen, including Sherlock Holmes, and I happen to watch all the seasons of this, but they portray Sherlock, who is British in this, even though it's an American show. They portray Sherlock as mentally odd, mm-hmm. which he is in the original stories. He may be brilliant on some things, but he's totally clueless on others, and which is actually the way he is in the stories too. Like in an early story, even though he knows 235 different types of tobacco ash, he does not know about the heliocentric theory of the solar system. And in this, there's an episode where Dr. Watson, who's played by Lucy Liu, and like one of the American cops he works with, are for some reason showing he's got a print up of the poop emoji, and they're like, Sherlock, why do you have that? And he's like, what's wrong with chocolate ice cream?
0: Oh, come on.
1: But you think about it, it's like, yeah, okay, yeah, you look at it, it could be chocolate ice cream, but that's not what it means normally.
0: But he just can't. He doesn't get what other people get. He doesn't see what other people see. All right, this one's from Mark Mariani. As I said, 1684. How does time work in purgatory? I think I just found out a little bit. Just went through a little bit of purgatory with that last discussion. But how does time work in purgatory? Will we have to revisit all the moments where we've fallen short in order to right those wrongs? Or are we frozen in time until our final judgment? Or does time continue to flow linearly like it does on Earth? Or is there some other theory that I haven't mentioned or thought of myself?
1: Okay, the answer is we don't know how time works in purgatory. And Mark mentions a bunch of different possibilities, and including others that he hasn't thought of, and I'm sure there are other possibilities no living human has ever thought of. So the truth is, we just don't know. Now, it's possible that time flows exactly the same way there that it does here. And I would take that possibility seriously. However, I want to mention some other possibilities. The main possibility I want to mention is one that was developed in the Middle Ages. And in the Middle Ages, theologians and philosophers like St. Thomas Aquinas proposed that time does work differently in the afterlife between death and resurrection. Now, it's not that there's no time. Only God is outside of time. The church teaches that all created reality is in some way subject to time, even if it's not time as we experience it here on earth. But God himself, and only God himself, is outside of time. The proposal that was developed in the Middle Ages is that angels and departed human spirits are in a state that has some similarities to eternity, which is the absence of time, and some similarities to time. So it's kind of a middle state between time and eternity. And they had a special name for it. They called it aveternity. And they believed that aveternity was measured sort of in terms of, or was divided into stages based on progress that, but not experienced it from moment to moment the way we do experience time. So kind of like whenever a soul in purgatory makes progress, it achieves a new stage in aveternity, but it doesn't experience the gap between two different jumps forward as, you know, like listening to a ticking clock. And so there's something going on that involves progress and sequentiality, which is what you need for time. You need something involving progress and sequentiality. But it wasn't, it didn't experience the way we experience time. Now, that's just a proposal. And it's, it's an idea that is proposed by various medieval authors, but it is not church teaching, and there are other possibilities too. Pope Benedict the 16th, in his encyclical Spes Salvi, said that purgatory cannot be calculated in earthly time. And so, and I don't know that purgatory takes anything like earthly time. I mean, we're told that when Jesus comes back at the second coming, those who Christians who are alive will be transformed in the twinkling of an eye into their final resurrection form. So it's going to be a virtually instantaneous transformation. Well, if God can do that at the end of time, he can do that at your moment of death too. So for all I know, someone dies and instantly or virtually instantly, they're transformed into, they're purified. And so purgatory from an earthly perspective might be virtually instantaneous. The way Pope Benedict describes the transformation, it takes the heart's time rather than like clock time or calendar time. And so that's a possibility. He didn't impose this as a matter of church teaching either. So I would say the truth is we don't know. What I can do is report data about how humans have reported experiencing purgatory, either from the inside of the experience or from the outside. There have been people who have had near-death experiences where they seem to experience purgatory and came back. There have also been, and this is the more useful set of data for our purposes, there have been apparitions of departed spirits that are engaged in their purgatory right now. And they've communicated with the living about this and said, like, I'm in purgatory right now. I need prayers. I need masses said, or because I'm, because of things I did in this life, that's why I'm here now doing this task. There's a famous example that Pope Gregory the Great records in his dialogues, about a priest in Italy who was going to the public bathhouse, because back in the AD 500s, they didn't have indoor plumbing the way we do. So he goes to the bathhouse to get bathed, and there's this bath attendant who does a really good job, and he thinks, well, this guy has always done a really good job for me. I want to do something nice for him. So he gets a couple of loaves of bread and brings them to the bathhouse. And after he has his bath, he says, here, please accept these two loaves of bread. I wanted to do something nice because you've been so good to me. And the bath attendant says, thank you, but I can't eat them because I'm not alive. I'm in purgatory. And, I'm here because, I used to be the owner of the bathhouse, and apparently he didn't appreciate what his bath attendants had to do. And so now, as part of his purgatory, he was experiencing what it's like to be a bath attendant. And he tells the priest, if you really want to help me, use the two loaves of bread to say mass. And if you come back and I'm not here, that'll tell you I made it into heaven. And so that's what the priest does, and the bath attendant goes to heaven. But this involves a manifestation of a human soul that's departed that seems to be experiencing time the way we do on Earth, because he's able to interact with the priest in normal real time without the priest even realizing he's talking to a purgatorial soul. But even though he's able to manifest in real time, that doesn't mean that he wasn't instantly purified upon his death. It's just that experience of instant purification is somehow mapped on to the flow of time here in this world. So you could look at the experience of this soul and others like them and say, well, time must work the same way in the afterlife that it does here. You could say that, you know, you could cite this as evidence of that, but it wouldn't be conclusive evidence, because even if God chooses to purify people in an instant, that doesn't prevent God from allowing that instant purification to manifest here on Earth in a way that we would perceive it in terms of time. So Wow. We have to be careful about how we map these two different domains on each other, as Samantha Carter would say.
0: Mark, thank you very much for the question. That brings us to the break. Time is hard to think about. Time, yeah. Eternity, all that, it's hard. It's very, very abstract.
1: What St. Augustine said about time? No. He actually wrote a good bit about this. He said, as long as nobody asks me what time is, I know exactly what it is. But as soon as someone asks me, I don't know what to say.
0: Yeah. Yeah. Then I'm as smart as Aquinas. I mean, Augustine.
1: On this point, yeah.
0: Yes. I have achieved the exact status he achieved on this. All right. We'll take a very quick break. Jimmy Akin, our guest. Good thing, too, because it's Weird Questions with Jimmy Akin on Catholic Answers Live.
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0: Welcome back. Catholic Answers Live. I actually looked up the name Joey Bag of Donuts during the break, mm-hmm. and it comes from Billy Crystal in the movie Analyze This, and then it mm-hmm. was in the TV show The Sopranos. I guess it's supposed to be, you know, like all the gangsters have, you know, names like Bobby Two Shoes or I guess that's not one. I'm not good at coming up with gangster names.
1: Sorry, you're such a Bobby Two Shoes.
0: I know. That sounded so dumb. That was the dumbest gangster name ever. So I guess Billy Crystal was like Joey Bag of Donuts. Like that's a typical gangster name.
1: Mobster name.
0: Yeah. Mm-hmm. Yeah. All right. So this question comes from Joey Bag of Donuts 76. And thank you. I hope you will have a weird question every time, so I get to say your name on every show. If a vampire is a cop, first of all, we have a movie right there. That's a movie or a TV show, Joey, that you have come up with.
1: Vampire Cop sounds totally 1980s. Yeah.
0: Vampire Cop with a talking car, I hope. If a vampire is a cop and I don't invite him or her in, would he or she be able to serve a search warrant on my home?
1: Okay, so the search warrant is a warrant issued by a court to allow a search to occur on a person or property to look for specific kinds of evidence. This is an exception to what's provided for in the Bill of Rights, in the first 10 amendments to the Constitution. It guarantees the right of the public to be free from improper searches and seizures of their persons, their effects, their papers, and so forth. So you have a general right to not have your stuff searched, but government loves to search stuff, and so there are exceptions. And what the police can do is go to a judge, and if they have like evidence that a crime may have been committed or something like that, and they need to find that evidence, then the judge can write them a warrant and allow them to search a given location, wherever they think the evidence is. Like, we've got evidence that there's a drug lab in this house. And so they can be given a search warrant to look for in this house for that drug lab. Now, that does not allow them to search for anything. But it would allow them to search for the drug lab and limited other things connected with the search. Now, I've done a good bit of research on this type of situation, not with the vampire element added, but about searches in general. And I'm not a lawyer, so I can't give legal advice, but I can tell you what I would do if law enforcement showed up at my door for any reason and wanted to come in and take a look around. My answer would be, where's your search warrant? Because without a search warrant, they have no right to look. And any allowing them in to look around, if they don't have a search warrant, is consensual, meaning you have to consent or they can't do it. In fact, I won't even open the door for them, because I've got a glass door and they can look in through the glass door. And if they see something in the background that they can construe as evidence of a crime, even though it's not, they can then say, oh, we need to search about that. And so this is called the plain view doctrine. And that's one reason they're not coming into my house without a search warrant. They're not even looking into my house without a search warrant, because police are trained to look at things and think, how can I construe this as evidence of a crime, even if it's not, so I can broaden my fishing expedition.
0: Oh, yeah.
1: So I would say no search warrant. You're not coming in. I'm not even opening the door. Having said that, if they got a search warrant, well, then you got to let them in. So now let's put the vampire element back in. If a vampire is a cop and I don't invite him or her in, would he or she be able to serve a search warrant on my home? Well, service of a warrant is done with a person. So I need to correct or modify how this is phrased. They could serve a search warrant to you and then search your home, but they've got to use warrants with people. this shows you I am warranted in coming in to search your home. But they don't give it to the house. They give it to a person who's at the house. And so in some vampire lore, you have to invite a vampire in before they're allowed to enter. This comes from some Eastern European vampire mythology, and it's not in all vampire mythology. So that's a complication right there, because if this is a piece of mistaken vampire mythology, or if it only applies to some kinds of vampires and not others, then there would be ways that a vampire could come in without your consent. But assuming that they can't come in without your consent, that's not necessarily going to end the problem, because if a vampire cop shows up at your door and says, I've got a search warrant, and you don't consent to let him in, well, you might not even be there. Someone else might come to the door. You may not be home, and they can still come to your door and say, I've got a search warrant to search this place.
0: Oh, yeah.
1: They don't necessarily have to give you the warrant. They could give it to someone else who's in the home, and that person could potentially give them consent. And so it wouldn't necessarily stop the problem. However, if you have a vampire cop at the door, and they're the kind of vampire that needs consent to enter, and you and anybody else refuses to give them that consent, then the mere fact they have a piece of paper that legally allows them to enter is not going to overcome the metaphysical barrier to them entering. And so you could stop them, but what would probably happen then is they would just go get a cop who's not a vampire and come back and deliver the search warrant either to you or someone else from your home and just come on in. Or they might get a warrant to raid the house without even delivering notification first. There are like no-knock raids and so forth, which have been horribly abused and have led to numerous deaths of civilians. But there are other options, even if you could stop an individual vampire cop from coming in. So that's a general sketch of the situation, but whether the cop is a vampire or not, insist on a search warrant before you have any further interaction with police at your home. That would be what I would do in any event.
0: Thank you for the question, Joey Bag of Donuts. I think Vampire Cop is a real show. I've thought about it a little bit. His mm-hmm. police dog is a werewolf, and mm-hmm. nobody knows the dog is a werewolf. I think this has got potential, Joey Bag of Donuts. Give me a call. All right.
1: Also, this is good advice, even though I can't give legal advice. It's good advice for a mobster, you know.
0: Yeah, especially because your name is Joey Bag of Donuts. Don't let the cops in, Joey. Clearly, stuff's going on in there. Lydia B., 13. I've heard geologists say that all dirt is fossilized dinosaurs and or dinosaur matter, meaning their waste and such. If this is true, when God made Adam, would the dirt have been this dino matter, or was he made with pre-dino dirt?
1: Okay, so this is assuming that the account in Genesis is to be taken literally, that God literally took a bunch of dirt and fashioned, Adam's body out of it and then animated it. That is not the only interpretation. The way recent popes have looked at this, it's just an affirmation that God used matter to make man. That this is an affirmation of we're not pure spirits as humans. We also have a commonality with the material realm. So we shouldn't take the made out of dirt bit literally. Having said that, if you do take it literally, there's actually some Jewish legend about this, where God made Adam out of this, you know, fairly refined earth, and then he made the first Eve out of, or actually he made Lilith out of the same earth he made Adam, and she was too equal to Adam, and she ended up not being a suitable mate. And so then God made, because she was made out of exactly the same dirt. So then God got some lower quality dirt like mud and made the first Eve, and she was too inferior to Adam and was not a good mate. So then God makes the second Eve out of Adam's rib. So you even have speculation in Jewish mythology about what kind of dirt you get made out of having an impact on what kind of human beings we ended up with. Having said that, dirt is not fossilized dinosaur or fossilized dinosaur matter. What dirt is rock that has been weathered down into tiny, tiny particles. And as part of this, it's been merged with biological matter that has decayed. It's not just dinosaurs. In fact, dinosaurs would be a very minuscule component of it. It would be much more microbes, microscopic organisms. They would be most of the organic matter that's in the dirt, but fundamentally the dirt is primarily rocks and minerals that have been weathered down.
0: Thank you, Lydia. Thank you, everybody who gave us their weird questions. We'll do it again next month with Jimmy Akin. I'm working on Dinosaur Cop. He can't stand the sight of blood. He's got to work the night shift. This is a TV show. This
1: Vampire
0: is
1: gonna, Cop.
0: Vampire Cop. Well, what did I say? Dinosaur Cop?
1: Yeah. But that's a different show.
0: It's a spinoff. Dinosaur Cop. I've got two shows now. Jimmy Akin, thank you. I've always enjoyed doing weird questions with you.
1: My pleasure.
0: He works the night shift. Vampire Cop. All right. We'll see you next time. God willing, Catholic Answers Live.
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11: A Eucharistic miracle moment from the archives of Blessed Carlo Acutis. In Rome, in 595, in an ancient church dedicated to Saint Peter, the Pope was distributing communion and saw among the faithful in line one of the women who had prepared the bread for the consecration, and she was laughing out loud. Troubled, the Pope cornered her and asked her to explain her behavior. She justified herself by saying that she could not believe that the bread she made with her very own hands could become the body and blood of Christ during the consecration. Saint Gregory denied her communion and asked God to illuminate her. 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
12: Now your Friday overnight Sword Point weather forecast. We'll stay partly cloudy as we go through the night with lows in the mid-70s, a south wind at 5 to 15 miles an hour. Partly to mostly sunny on Saturday with an isolated shower or storm possible, the high 94. Southwest winds at 5 to 10 miles an hour. Winds will turn to the north as a cold front passes through Saturday night, bringing showers and thunderstorms, the low 67. Scattered showers and storms on Sunday, otherwise mostly cloudy, the high 75. Cloudy with scattered showers and storms Sunday night, the low 63. An isolated morning shower, then partly cloudy and 70 on Monday. That's your Sword Point weather forecast. From the Sword, KSWCLP and KSWCLP.com. I'm Nowcast meteorologist Matthew Harding.
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16: Hello, and thank you for joining us for the special novena of Holy Hours as we prepare for the beatification of Archbishop Fulton J. Sheen. We come to you from the Cathedral of St. Mary of the Immaculate Conception here in the Diocese of Peoria, and in the presence of our Eucharistic Lord, as we gather to reflect upon the life and legacy of Archbishop Fulton Sheen. The Most Reverend Godfrey Mullins, the Bishop of the Diocese of Belleville, will offer this evening's reflection. The topic of Bishop Mullin is the cross and how we ought to carry the cross as Jesus accepted that and showed us the gift of self-sacrifice.
17: God loves you.
18: As long as we love, we live. But if we don't love, we die. The only way one can ever remake society is by remaking persons.
19: We will then pray the prayer for canonization, followed by benediction and reposition of the Blessed Sacrament. Please kneel.